0: Another day of flight disruptions for a very different reason. That massive sinkhole that opened up days ago, forcing the shutdown of runway 4, and that's a critical runway in the Northeast. And there have been problems up in the air as well. One passenger allegedly tried opening a cabin door in flight while the plane was at 36,000 feet. It happened on a United flight from Newark yesterday heading to Guatemala City. Here's the flight crew calling air traffic controllers.
1: You know, 1551, they're asking me what door did the passenger try to open.
2: Door 2L at 36,000 feet and then assaulted a fellow passenger.
0: Good news, the plane landed safely at Washington Dulles. And, of course, the backdrop on all of this, the soaring costs of gas and jet fuel making this holiday weekend a lot more expensive. So we have team coverage. Our meteorologist, Bill Caron, standing by. First, though, we want to go to Priscilla Thompson, who's in Houston watching the travel picture. Priscilla, what are we hearing from passengers this evening? How's it looking where you are?
3: Yeah, Tom, dare I call it a Memorial Day miracle here in Houston, because there are very short security lines and they are moving very quickly. No lines at the counters here. Passengers that I've been speaking to are getting here early in anticipation of potential issues, but are finding a fairly stress-free experience. Take a listen. How's the travel been so far? Getting to the airport, getting the bags checked. How's it been?
4: Very light, very simple, smooth.
3: Is it what you expected?
4: I came really early because I was expecting worse, so we're really early.
3: Houston's going to be getting a lot of rain over the next week.
5: I know.
3: Are you worried about getting back
5: yes,
3: in?
5: Yes, I am.
3: But, of course, we know that is not the case everywhere across the country, particularly in some of those airports in the Northeast. We're seeing those really long lines for security and things like that. And across the country right now, we're seeing more than 4,800 delays, more than 450 cancellations in some of those airports that you mentioned. So we know Atlanta is one of those sort of misery spots right now. Also, LaGuardia, which is dealing with that shutdown runway, which they're hoping to get reopened by tomorrow morning. But they're urging passengers there to arrive early, expect it to be busy. We're also seeing some issues in Chicago and San Francisco.
0: Yeah, it's a little wet outside here. Listen, I know you've been also looking into this United flight where the passenger tried to open a cabin door at 36,000 feet. By the way, that's almost impossible because of the air pressure, but nonetheless, a dramatic few moments there.
3: Yeah, dramatic and scary moments for folks on board that flight. We know that ultimately they were able to make an emergency landing at Dulles, but that this passenger also attacked another passenger who was standing near the door as they were trying to sort of get that door open. And obviously, as soon as that flight landed, they were met by authorities who took that person into custody. We don't know a whole lot more about who that person was or what might have been going on that led to that altercation, but certainly some very scary moments for folks on board. Tom?
0: Yeah. Priscilla, thank you very much. All right, meteorologist Bill Caron standing by. Bill, this is really just the start of what will be a very wet and maybe even miserable weekend for some folks, including here in the Northeast, Mid-Atlantic, right?
6: Probably one of the worst Memorial Day forecasts I think we've ever seen, from New York City all the way down to the D.C. area. Just a lot of rain, a lot of clouds, and chilly temperatures, too. So the map is very active. And we're at that time of year right now where we get afternoon thunderstorms, and because of it, we're going to get ground stops at the airports. And that just took place in areas of Atlanta as this thunderstorm went through. There's another one down the east side of town. So there's a ground stop there. So all that does is just stops everything for about a half hour to 45 minutes, and then it resumes when the storms are gone. But that's not helping on a very busy travel day. We've also got some heavy rain about to head into the Louisville area. Cincinnati, you probably have about an hour or so until that heavy rain makes it your way. More just a light, soaking, we'll call it annoying rain, especially if you have to drive in it with the windshield wipers from Philadelphia to Baltimore into Washington, D.C., and get used to it. This is going to be with us pretty much right through Saturday and for at least the first half of Sunday, too. So when I say it's like an ugly weekend, you know, you have to feel bad for all the businesses on the beaches and the coast because they're losing a lot of money. Look at this forecast in New York City. These are the highest. It should be like mid-70s this time of year. 58 degrees on Saturday, Sunday 63, no sunshine at all. Same for all of southern New England, Cape Cod. D.C., we may try to sneak in some warmer temperatures a little bit, but there's not going to be a lot of sun to be had. If you want a beautiful forecast, congratulations. You don't get it all that often, Chicago, but you win this weekend. 75 on Sunday, mostly sunny. St. Louis looks good, too. But to the south, we're mentioning those showers and thunderstorms. That's going to continue all weekend long. I didn't mention the west, Tom, because the west is sunny and nearly perfect this weekend, so congrats to them also.
0: And by the way, all of Kentucky noticed that you said Louisville correctly. My mom is proud of you. Bill Cairns, thanks very much.
6: I like
0: much.
6: The horses. I'm a horse guy. So.
0: There you go. All right, as we have been on the air, the CEO of NASCAR celebrating the life of race car driving legend Kyle Busch. Here's a live look at Steve O'Donnell giving a press conference after we learned the 41-year-old died suddenly. Here's a little bit of what he said just a moment ago.
5: Watching him come into the sport as a teenager, I think all of us would agree, full of talent, full of fire, didn't give a damn, was going to push us, and I think we all love that spirit.
0: Busch was a two-time NASCAR Cup Series champ. He won 234 races across the sport's three national series, more than any other driver in history. And in a statement yesterday, Busch's family said he had been hospitalized with a severe illness and was going to miss the Coca-Cola 600 this weekend where he was supposed to compete. The family did not disclose Busch's actual illness. A source has confirmed to NBC News that on Wednesday, Busch had been in a racing simulator. According to the Associated Press, Busch went unconscious during that simulation. And that's as we are getting this 911 call appearing to be from that very moment.
7: I've got an individual that's shortness of breath, very hot, thinks she's going to pass out, and is producing a little bit of blood, coughing up some blood.
0: So, again, that was from the simulator, a tribute to Busch up on the Jumbotron at the Charlotte Motor Speedway, where the Coca-Cola 600 is going to be taking place. NBC's Jesse Kirsch following all of this and the latest developments. Jesse, before this Wednesday incident, he had, in fact, radioed into his crew near an end of Cup Series race in New York. What more have you learned about what led up to his death?
8: Yeah, so this was back on May 10th, Tom. And Kyle Busch radioed from the car in the middle of the race saying that when he was done with the race, he wanted a doctor to give him a shot. It's kind of a vague statement there, but speaking about needing some kind of medical assistance. Days later, he was asked by a reporter about his health, and he said he was still dealing with something, that he had been dealing with a cough. So that was in the last couple of weeks. He had at least two different times there were questions around his health. And then there's this reported incident from Wednesday, which you talked about, which we are talking about in the aftermath of the Associated Press reporting. That was the day before his death. And then fast forward to yesterday, we get a statement put out that Kyle Busch has a severe illness. He's been hospitalized. And then hours later, we're told that he has died. So there are a lot of questions outstanding right now about what may have caused this. I had the chance to speak with the CEO of NASCAR one-on-one earlier, and I asked him about what the organization is doing moving forward. Here's part of our conversation.
9: Is there any kind of investigation NASCAR is doing to see if his death may have been in any way related to racing or training activities?
5: We're not aware at this time of any correlation between, you know, the race car, the racing, and what took place, but certainly we'll wait on results and do what we can to ensure that everyone has the answers and be very transparent about that as
10: may or may not want to do. And
8: so that's part of that conversation with the CEO again there, Tom. And at this point, we're still waiting, of course, like NASCAR, it sounds like, to get full clarity.
0: Yeah, and it sounds like the race is going to go on as scheduled, but this has been such a shock to the NASCAR world and fans across the world, right? Across the country, anyway.
8: Yeah, I had the chance to speak with Jimmy Johnson, of course, in his own right, a NASCAR legend earlier. He told me that first there was some, you know, chatter in the community hearing about possible bad news and then finding out that Kyle Busch had died. Here's part of what Jimmy Johnson told me about the late driver.
11: Yeah, there are many layers to them. And, you know, when we're all competing, you know, there's a different persona that comes out. But off the track, you know, a dad and husband and business owner, you know, a normal guy.
8: And Tom, just something really heartfelt, heartbreaking, really, that has just come out a short time ago. So Kyle Busch died just days after his son's 11th birthday. His son Brexton turned 11 on Monday, according to NASCAR. And just a short time ago, the team that Kyle Busch was racing for says it is suspending the use of his number 8, and it will stay suspended until the day that Brexton is ready, if he ever gets to that point, to race for NASCAR himself, and then he'll be able to take his dad's number forward.
0: Well, that's poignant. Jesse, thank you very much. Jesse Kirsch. Back here in Washington at this hour, a top Trump cabinet member is stepping down. Tulsi Gabbard announced that she is resigning as the director of national intelligence after her husband was diagnosed with a rare form of bone cancer. On Truth Social, President Trump said Gabbard has done an incredible job, his words, and she will be missed. Remember, though, Gabbard notably broke with her boss on the Iran war, saying intelligence showed that Iran posed no imminent threat, contradicting Trump's rationale for the war. We want to get right now to NBC's Garrett Haig at the White House. Garrett, Gabbard's been under the microscope for a long time. Was this surprising that she's decided to step away?
12: Not especially in the, you know, broad sense, Tom, but the specific reason for her departure as outlined in that resignation letter, I think, was a surprise to most of us here. Gabbard revealing that her husband has been diagnosed with what she calls with a rare and serious form of bone cancer, and that she would need to be with him through his treatment. But to your point, she's been under the microscope recently because of her long stated opposition to any U.S. intervention in Iran, but really never entirely gelled with the rest of the Trump national security team or the president. She was not a major part of some of these key decisions around Venezuela, certainly around Iran. And so the idea that she might not be long for what at least on paper is a very big job isn't altogether surprising. We do have some reporting that both before and after her deputy Joe Kent resigned in protest of the Iran war, she had received some pressure from friends and outside allies to do the same and had resisted it. So it does seem like this is what it appears on the face, at least in some large part, about her husband's health, not just or explicitly about Iran.
0: Our chief White House correspondent, Garrett Haig. Garrett, thank you very much. The World Health Organization is upgrading its Ebola risk assessment, warning that it's now at a very high risk in the Democratic Republic of the Congo, as American doctors warn it will almost certainly reach the United States. Cases are now growing by the day as health teams around the world race to contain the spread of the virus that started in Central Africa. There are now 750 suspected cases, 177 suspected deaths in the Congo, in neighboring Uganda as well, where the health ministry reports 2 confirmed cases and 1 death. The United Nations says it's adding $60 million in emergency aid to the Ebola outbreak response. The U.S. also pledging $23 million in response funding and is setting up 50 treatment clinics in the affected region. We want to check in right now with NBC's Dr. Eshke Azayel. Eshke, can you talk to us about the world getting control of this? Is it awfully difficult when it's spreading so fast and there's no known vaccine or treatment for the strain of Ebola?
13: Hey, Tom. So, yes, just to remind viewers, this is an outbreak caused by the Bunda Bugio form of Ebola. This is a different form of Ebola that the outbreak was caused in from 2014. A lot of people may remember that one that caused nearly 30,000 infections, 11,000 deaths. And, you know, Tom, this one has about a 25% to 40% mortality. And, yes, there is no vaccine or treatment, although I do want to point out that Dr. Peter Stafford, one of the Americans who got sick, did receive a treatment for another form of Ebola, and we do know that he has stabilized. So, you know, while this one may not have that specific form, other forms of the virus do, and it's possible that those could be given. But, Tom, to answer your question, how can we get this under control? Remember, back in 2014, we also didn't have a vaccine at the time, so we relied on what we call non-pharmaceutical interventions, or NPIs, contact tracing, quarantining, isolating, the stuff that we've heard so much over the last couple of years, Tom.
0: Are you worried that's going to come to the United States?
13: I wouldn't be surprised. You know, I don't think that this is a global pandemic threat. And then the WHO has been very sort of adamant about that they don't think this is going to be something that everybody needs to be, you know, at home concerned about. But, you know, I think one thing has been pretty clear, Tom. We have no clue how many cases are out there. And a lot of that had to do with the delays in testings and diagnostics in the beginning of the outbreak. Yeah. We really don't have a good grasp on this. So I wouldn't be surprised if we continue to see cases rise.
0: All right. Akshat, thank you very much for that. To new developments now in the investigation into former Prince Andrew Mountbatten Windsor, with British police now looking into potential sex crime allegations at Andrew's royal residence. Investigators want to speak to a woman who says she was taken to Andrew's home in Windsor back in 2010 for, quote, sexual purposes. It's all part of a wider investigation sparked by the former royal's ties to Jeffrey Epstein. Some of the most serious allegations against Andrew involved the late Virginia Roberts Giuffre, one of Epstein's most prominent accusers. Now, she had said she was trafficked by Epstein and forced to have sex with him in 2001 when she was 17. Andrew denied the allegations but settled with her in 2022. Andrew was arrested in the UK earlier this year on suspicion of misconduct in public office. He denies any and all wrongdoing. NBC's Danielle Hemenjan is following the story for us from London. Danielle, the former prince has not yet been charged, but it appears this investigation is widening.
14: It is widening, according to police, and they've put out a press release, and the timing is still unclear, but it appears as though there were concerns by authorities that potential witnesses or potential victims thought that this current investigation had a very was very narrow in focus and only was concentrating on the potential wrongdoing by Andrew when he was trade envoy for the UK. Remember back in February when he was arrested, that arrest was prompted by the release of the Epstein files, which revealed the possibility that Andrew at the time might have shared sensitive documents or information with Jeffrey Epstein when he was trade envoy. Well, the police want the public to know that this is not just regarding the possibility of him sharing that information, but misconduct in office includes a wide, many forms, and including sexual misconduct. They're appealing to anybody with information to come forward. They're looking into allegations, into reports that a woman was taken to Windsor back in 2010 for, quote, sexual purposes. And they have said in a statement, without naming Andrew, as is standard practice here in the UK, that they have engaged with the woman's legal representative to confirm that should she wish to report this to police, it will be taken seriously and handled with care. It should be noted that Andrew has always denied any wrongdoing, Tom.
0: Here in the United States, Epstein's longtime assistant was questioned yesterday, and she accused three new people of abuses not known before. But we've seen no charges for alleged Epstein co-conspirators in the U.S. other than Ghislaine Maxwell several years ago. Why has it been so important for the U.K. to show its own commitment here to accountability when that doesn't seem to be happening on this side of the ocean?
14: I think when it comes to the royal family and Andrew, you know, it reached a certain point where it was just untenable. And for many, I think, will point to one specific event when it all started to unravel, and that is Andrew's interview with the BBC. And, you know, say what you want about the late Queen Elizabeth, and there was a lot of affection for her. Many will acknowledge that her youngest son, Prince Andrew at the time, was always her blind spot. When she passed away, her successor, King Charles, her son, you know, it was clear that things were going to change. And he has said that the law must take its course. Andrew is no longer prince. He has lost all his titles. Of course, there's also Peter Mandelson, who is the former British ambassador to the United States. He is now persona non grata. Many will say that for all its faults, you know, the British system is not perfect, not by any means, but there is still a robust system of accountability. And where the public is concerned, there is only a certain level of shame that the British public will accept from its leaders and high-profile individuals like Andrew Mountbatten Windsor.
0: Yeah, and not as much deference, if you will, to public figures. Danielle, thank you very much. At this hour, a major shakeup is coming for green card applicants here in the United States. And this is important. The Trump administration says anybody in the U.S. who wants a green card has to return to their home country to apply. DHS says the new policy will allow immigration, quote, to function as the law intended instead of incentivizing loopholes. But with 500,000 people applying for green cards from here in the U.S. each year, critics say it's just Trump's latest immigration crackdown. NBC's Jonathan Allen is joining me now from the White House briefing room. John, talk us through the impact of this new memo, and do we have any sense of how the Trump administration is going to enforce that?
15: It's not immediately clear, Tom, whether this will actually go into effect. Presumably, there will be lawsuits. There is a law. There are laws regarding who can be in this country legally. People applying for green cards from within the country can be here on student visas, can be here on work visas, can be here under refugee status. And so there is every indication from immigrant rights groups that they are going to take this to court. And the question, I think, then will be whether it stands up. Now, in terms of what the administration is trying to do here, they are absolutely trying to signal that they want to crack down on immigration. The president had promised to deport millions upon millions of immigrants who are here illegally. He's been unable to do that. There was controversy with that policy as he charged into his officials charged into American cities earlier this year. And I think the White House is looking for new ways to find immigrants that they can push out of the country. In this case, people who were here legally to begin with, who would now be declared effectively illegal if they stay in the country while applying for a green card.
0: Yeah. Well, as DHS rolls out this new requirement, we have Secretary Mullen saying that he might remove CBP processing from sanctuary city airports. Here's what he said last month. Well, we don't have audio on that, but John, walk us through what he said last month real quickly, and then is that next? And how would removing those agents from airports impact an already stressed out travel industry?
15: And what he's saying, Tom, basically is that he wants to remove some of these Border Patrol agents from airports in what the administration refers to as sanctuary cities, basically Democratic cities, largely Democratic cities where undocumented immigrants are protected. You know this better than I do with your experience in the airline industry. This would not affect not only those cities and the residents of those cities who want to, who want to be able to travel and have their airports open and make sure that they're safe, but obviously the airlines themselves. And I believe we've got a statement from Airlines for America, which is the primary lobbying group for the airlines, for folks to look at. But basically making the point that they see this as problematic.
0: Yeah. Airlines for America says reducing CBP staffing at major airports would have a devastating effect on the airline and tourism industries, causing a significant operational disruption to carriers, travelers, and the flow of international cargo. A lot to watch on your beat. Jonathan Allen, thank you very much. Still ahead from us, gearing up for the latest launch of the world's largest rocket. What's at stake for the newest version of SpaceX's Starship? There it is. Plus, the congressional candidate who is trying to get on the same level as voters.

0: Spectrum TV makes sports easy, so I never miss. 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
1: It's going to be the first launch of the new third generation Starship, one that SpaceX says is bigger and more powerful, and the stakes are high. These launches have had a mixed review and success, as you know. Remember this one? Back in early 2025, when Starship's seventh test flight disintegrated over the Caribbean. And then we've got NASA watching, because this could be important in trying to hit their goal of putting people on the moon in 2028. Investigators have their eyes on this as well. Musk just confirmed plans to make the company public in what could be, make that investors are interested, what could be the biggest ever initial public offering. And that could make Musk, who is already the richest person in the world, a trillionaire. Former NASA astronaut Steve Robinson is joining us now. Steve, we've seen these launches go well, others not so much. Let me just show the audience. This is what we're looking at here. This is a model of Starship. And if you think that is a big rocket model, it's a big rocket, right? The scale here is 1 to 144. It is a massive rocket. So from a technical angle, what do we need to be watching here and to see if this Starship mega rocket version 3 launches this evening?
2: Well, hello, Tom. You know, from the very beginning, there's so much new on this rocket and all the different new elements, you know, the structures, the propulsion system, fuel transfer systems, both the booster, the bottom half of the rocket, and the Starship, the top half of the rocket, all have had significant changes. They've all derived from previous aspects of the previous launches, but so much is new that the integrated effect is this is truly a new rocket.
1: All right, we'll talk about the timeline here, and it was nice of you to join us from the moon, because ultimately they want this rocket to take astronauts to the moon, and they want to get there as early as 2028. Give us a reality check, Steve. Everything has to go absolutely perfectly for that to happen, right? Including this next year, this orbit around the Earth with Artemis 3.
2: Eventually, they have to go perfectly. But I think on the road to there, in the rocket business that I'm familiar with, there won't be absolute perfection from here to there. And that is how we learn as human beings to do this. You know, one of the big events in this launch that we're going to see here pretty soon today is the lighting of 33 quite new engines. These Raptor 3 engines are quite different than the previous ones, their predecessors. They're more powerful, they're lighter. The power to weight ratio, which determines how fast you accelerate off the stop sign, you know, that is considerably better for this mission. And each one of those 33 engines provides more than half a million pounds of thrust.
1: That's just massive, isn't it? I mean, how does that compare to version 2? Do you know off the top of your head?
2: Version 2 was a little bit less, right about a half a million. These lead up to about 600,000, slightly over 600,000 in a vacuum. So it's a significant change. But what's really interesting about these engines is how much less peripheral instrumentation there is on the outside of the rocket. It looks much simpler.
1: Yeah, it's just a stunning, stunning rocket. And Gotti Schwartz, eat your heart out for my model. I don't know if he's got this one, but he's going to have to pull it out to compete. Steve Robinson, thanks very much. We'll check back with you. All right, over now to the five things our team thinks you may want to know about on this Friday. Number one, thousands have been protesting outside the U.S. Embassy in Cuba after the U.S. brought murder charges against former Cuban President Raul Castro. The Justice Department accuses Castro of ordering Cuba's military to shoot down two planes that killed four U.S. nationals back in 1996. Cuba's current president calls the indictment a folly to justify a potential military aggression. Number two, a federal judge has dismissed all criminal charges against Kilmar Abrego Garcia. The judge called the prosecution's investigation into his alleged human trafficking, quote, tainted. The Trump team deported him to El Salvador last year, but he returned under political pressure. The DOJ says it will appeal this decision. Number three, President Trump will not attend his son's wedding. He confirmed the absence on social media just a day after telling our Gabe Gutierrez he didn't.

0: think the timing would work out. Donald Trump Jr. will hold the wedding in the Bahamas tomorrow. The president says he'll stay in Washington over, quote, circumstances pertaining to government. Number four, the so-called steroid Olympics takes place this weekend. It's this new competition we've covered before on this newscast called the Enhanced Games. Athletes can take drugs like steroids to play in all sorts of sports. President Trump has even promoted the event, prompting criticism from the World Anti-Doping Agency. About 50 athletes will take part, including some former Olympic medalists. Number five, a Democratic candidate for the House in Michigan says online backlash won't stop her from what she says is, quote, twerking for votes. So here are some of Shelby Campbell's TikTok videos here. The 32-year-old wants to unseat the current congressman in Michigan's 13th district, saying he doesn't relate to the people. That primary isn't until August, so expect to see more twerks on the timeline ahead. Still ahead from us, the unexplained encounter that's even shocked a U.S. intelligence officer. What else we're learning from the last drop, the latest drop of UFO files. Plus, the priceless discovery for a California family after that devastating wildfire. We're coming back.
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0: The Pentagon today has released more unclassified UFO files appearing to show alleged aerial sightings of unidentified objects. The new files include videos like these appearing to show the moment a fighter jet shot down a fast-moving unidentified object over Lake Huron back in 2023. Now, this was a high-profile incident when it happened because it had been the fourth flying object to be taken down in less than 2 weeks. On this one from 2022, you can see a few spherical objects going in and out of the water near a submarine, though the video does not have a location listed here. And this is the second batch of these documents that have been made public at the order of the president. This last one came out earlier this month. And while it generated an awful lot of intrigue, no hard evidence of alien life, at least none visiting us. NBC's Courtney Kuby following the story for us. All right, you've been going through all these documents. Are there aliens among us, or what stands out to you?
5: So if there are aliens, it doesn't show, none of these videos or documents prove that they are here among us. what it does prove, according to, and this is also according to an expert who we interviewed as part of our reporting here today, it proves that there's a lot of things in the air that are just unexplained, and it's not really clear what it is. And one of them you just showed in the intro there, and that is that right there, that video right there, showing an unidentified object being shot down over Lake Huron February 12th, 2023. In case that may sound a little familiar to our viewers, that was at the time right after the U.S. had shot down the Chinese spy balloon. And the U.S. was watching for unidentified objects in the air. Most of them ended up being balloons, some weather balloons, research balloons, whatever it was. Well, that could be what that is there. And if you look closely at the video, it even appears like it might have a tail, that it might actually be a balloon. So that just calls into question a lot of the videos that we could be seeing here. Could they have other more simple or obvious explanations than aliens?
0: Yeah. You cover the Pentagon, and I've talked to people like Neil deGrasse Tyson, who says, I think this is kind of more up the Pentagon's alley of what they should be worried about if there's another country out there with something that maybe we don't understand, as opposed to aliens visiting us.
5: And especially when you look at this tranche of videos that were released today, the majority of them occur in somewhat contested areas. So there's videos over Afghanistan. There's videos over Iran, the Persian Gulf, places where the U.S. military, makes sense, would have surveillance aircraft or might have fighter aircraft that would be up, that would be getting video and that would be able to see some of these things. Now, there are some that are over the continental United States, a lot of them in the southwestern part of the U.S., but there's a lot in contested areas which would back up that potential theory by Neil deGrasse Tyson that, in fact, these could actually be foreign adversaries that have some sort of technologies that the U.S. is just not aware of.
0: Or maybe we are aware of, but we don't want to tip our hand.
5: Absolutely.
0: You have a great beat. Thank you.
5: Oh, you have a great beat. I don't have any models to put on set with me.
0: Well, I'll get you some. Courtney Cuby, thanks very much. NBC News covers a lot of stories every day. Virtually impossible to stay on top of all of them. So our bureau teams have selected some highlights. This is what they tell us is going down in their regions. We call it the local. From our Western Bureau, New Mexico State Police and health experts say a dangerous mix of opioids, including fentanyl, is the mysterious substance that killed three people and hospitalized now more than two dozen others. And you may remember a lot of first responders had to go into quarantine when they were exposed to that substance at a home outside of Albuquerque. Even some dogs ended up in quarantine. Most people are now in the clear, though two people remain hospitalized. Also from our Western Bureau, take a look here. An unexpected surprise found in a home destroyed by a wildfire, a lost wedding ring. Firefighters just outside of L.A. found the ring in the rubble. It's now back with its very grateful owners. The Sandy Fire in Simi Valley is now 40% contained. From our Northeast Bureau, the infamous doll Annabelle is on the move, but don't worry, she's not going by herself. Allegedly, the haunted toy will join a new exhibit in Salem, Massachusetts. Where else? It'll be one of roughly 1,000 artifacts tied to paranormal and occult history on display. The museum will open in August, and hopefully Annabelle will be there unless she takes a walk. Way down south, a new energy boom is underway. One of the country's largest deposits of lithium actually sits right underneath a part of the Deep South, making it a new hotspot in a global tech race. Now, remember, just about every kind of technology needs lithium batteries, right? And China owns the vast majority of all lithium production. But one small Arkansas town could change that. NBC's Ryan Chandler takes us down there in tonight's breakdown.
6: On the surface, El Dorado, Arkansas can look like the type of town left in the past. But thousands of feet down, a resource that could fuel the future. It's not oil, something this area knows well, but lithium. We got a behind-the-scenes look at the latest front in America's race for tech supremacy on top of one of the continent's largest deposits.
7: Drones and robots going forward, unmanned vehicles in modern warfare. So every single one of those has a lithium-ion battery.
6: AI, EVs, UAVs, and F-15s. They all start with LI. And here at their demonstration plant, Standard Lithium says it's using a new, cleaner way to bring it to the surface. Just last week, getting a major stamp of approval from the Department of Energy, finding no significant environmental impact. They aim to produce more than 20,000 tons of lithium a year starting in 2029. That'd be about four times what's currently being produced across the whole country right now.
8: Is this the cutting edge of lithium mining right now?
9: This is the cutting edge of lithium mining, so it's the most efficient, compact size.
8: It's huge pipes like this that take that lithium-rich brine from 10 miles away and 7,000 feet below the Earth's surface. They then take the lithium out of it in facilities like this, and eventually it'll wind up in your phones and fighter jets.
10: It's an inflection point. The lithium industry is forecast to grow three times in the next 5 to 10 years, and we need domestic supplies of lithium to be able to address the demand.
6: Today, some 70% of the world's lithium comes from China.
10: And if we don't take charge and invest sustainably in domestic supplies, we're at their mercy.
6: And that domestic supply could be huge. The USGS says there's enough lithium under Arkansas, if commercially recoverable, to meet the world's projected demand for car batteries in 2030, nine times over. The work here could be felt around the world. And crucially, the hope is just around the corner, too. El Dorado knows all too well the value that can be found underground. A century ago, its lucky geology ignited an oil boom, the state producing more than 70 million barrels at its peak in 1925. Last year, less than 4 million. And today, Arkansas is the third poorest state in the country by median household income. Striking black gold, or an element in high demand, doesn't always unlock wealth for everyone. But residents here hope a new energy boom will help pull the whole town off the ground. That's why just down the street from the plants, it's not just about extraction, but education.
11: I just love this program so much.
8: What do you love about it?
11: Well, I love the drawing, the hands-on, as you can see what's behind me. I love the fact that everybody in my class is just so friendly.
6: Amber Ashberg is just 18 years old, and she's ready to hit the workforce with a two-year degree this month, thanks to a program training high schoolers to hit the ground running.
8: What's the dream?
11: Well, there's two dreams. The first dream is to be a big-time astronomer, but the second dream is to become a technician for, like, a big plant.
8: And this is the first step?
11: Yes, sir.
6: High expectations, an emerging industry, will be ready to hire them.
12: It's just very exciting to see the boom that happened turning into a whole new future for this region. It gives people a reason to come and live in this amazing place.
6: And a reason for the world to look to a small corner of Arkansas, which may be paving the future of energy.
0: What a great story, Ryan. And so this got the green light on the federal level from the Department of Energy. What does the state have invested in a project this size?
8: It got the green light. It got a whole lot of green, too. The Department of Energy gave that company Standard Lithium behind that development. We saw a $225 million grant, and the state's trying to get in on that, too, offering a lot of corporate tax incentives for those that invest in that lithium development, hoping, of course, that that investment will pay off for towns like El Dorado.
0: Yeah. I loved it when she said, yes, sir. That means you graduated, Ryan. Thank you very much, Ryan Chandler. Coming up from us, the push by parents to get a widely used teaching tool out of schools. We'll explain in the original.
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0: To our original now, in-depth reporting on a hot topic, and this evening it's an educational software that millions of students across the country are using. It includes learning games like these. Now it's stirring up controversy as parents push for fewer screens and more pen and paper. NBC's Liz Kreutz has that story.
16: It's one of the most widely used teaching tools at school districts across the country, from New York to Miami, Chicago, and Los Angeles.
17: Great job!
16: iReady is an edtech software program that promises to accelerate student growth. But a growing number of parents are pushing back.
18: It's basically the TikTokification of education. It is simplistic, short-form brain rot.
16: Listen to school board meetings, and it's a common hot topic.
19: In terms of iReady, I have yet to hear a positive comment from the impact of iReady.
16: Critics say little is known about whether the tech really works. It requires kids to spend more time on screens and has become so ubiquitous it's now used by a third of all K through 12 public school districts nationwide.
18: For a third of a generation, it is the status quo.
16: iReady, which is produced by private equity-backed company Curriculum Associates, says it helps teachers spot students who are falling behind before they take state standardized tests, which can impact school funding, and that the program offers personalized reading and math questions tailored to students based on their responses.
20: They're not mindlessly scrolling on socials and things of that nature. They are literally learning something.
16: Curriculum Associates Chief Impact Officer Ty Holmes also says it's an important resource for teachers who are already stretched to the limit.
20: They've got to have tools to support them with the diverse needs that show up in a classroom. That's what iReady is for.
21: Slide point D, 2 units down.
16: The program is a mix of math and reading.
22: You click it.
16: And also offers supplemental games like this one where students decorate cupcakes.
22: And now time to meticulously click all the sprinkles on.
16: John Allen Wooden has a son finishing eighth grade in the L.A. Unified School District, where most students are required to do up to 90 minutes a week on the program. He's now one of iReady's most vocal critics.
18: A few of his friends came over, and I asked the whole group, what do you guys think of iReady? I was met with this chorus of furious boos.
16: And they're not alone. NBC News has spoken to more than 30 parents, educators, students, and administrators nationwide about their issues with the program. Teachers describe an array of concerns, including that they can't go back and see students' individual work behind their screens.
22: Here's a lesson I did not pass. 25%. I can't go back and review it.
16: And also that it cuts into valuable lesson time.
23: I skip fun stuff. We do fewer examples. They get less practice.
16: Altair Main teaches high school in North Hollywood, part of L.A. Unified. He says he loses students for more than a week every year during iReady testing.
24: What would you say to those who say, well, the district needs some kind of way to know where students land and they need some kind of standardized test?
23: I absolutely agree with that. I think the problem is a matter of degree and a matter of incentives. I don't think there's any value to something that takes up 6 days of instructional time.
24: So what is the evidence that you have that this program, that iReady, is really working?
20: The evidence base is large. We're talking quasi-experimental studies, longitudinal studies, third-party research. Our students show stronger reading and math outcomes.
16: But critics say those studies are limited in scope, and some are not peer-reviewed, not to mention the distraction of being on a device.
25: You're always one swipe away from an infinite scroll of other more entertaining things.
16: Dustin Reich is an associate professor at MIT who studies edtech programs.
24: Why do you think iReady has become so ubiquitous at school districts across the country?
25: Boy, that's a mystery to me, because when I glance at it, it doesn't strike me as a particularly compelling use of technology or use of students' time.
16: The revolt against iReady is part of a growing parent-led movement to get kids off screens and back to pen and paper learning. Just last month, LA Unified voted to restrict screen time for students and to audit the $20 million five-year contract with iReady. But the district tells NBC News iReady is part of an approach that's resulted in meaningful academic progress, adding test scores are up, overall classroom screen time remains low, with iReady's contract costing less than $10 per student per year. Some other school districts across the country also praising iReady.
1: This program comes at it from what do you need to know in order to solve this problem and how does it work?
16: Meanwhile, back in LA, John Allen Wooden opted his son out of iReady entirely.
2: How has it been since opting out of iReady for you?
3: Very freeing.
16: A battle over the future of learning playing out in classrooms right now. Liz Kreutz, NBC News.
0: Still ahead from us, what's driving Netflix's business shift from couches to movie theaters?
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4: Some people say that TalkSport is possessed by the Premier League, but that's just not cricket. 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
0: Entertainment news now on a Friday, and IMAX wants to capitalize on Americans heading back to movie theaters by trying to sell itself to the highest bidder. The Wall Street Journal cites people familiar with the situation, who also cautioned that any talks are early. But the report lands as interest in movie going is actually surging. So here are the numbers. The box office attendance year up to date, up 15% from 2025 and way ahead of any year post-pandemic. NBC's Ali Kanal joins us now. Ali, gone are the days from much of the last decade when only superhero movies brought people out to the theaters. So does this box office, is it called a bonanza yet? Does it cut across all demographics?
6: Yeah, it's certainly a lot better from where we were during the early days of the pandemic and what we've seen since. And you're right. Your only were those sequels, the IP. That's what people showed up to the movies for. But if you take a look at some of the top grossing film this year, yes, you still have Super Mario Galaxy. You saw The Devil Wears Prada too. But you also have original and different types of films breaking through. There's Project Hail Mary with Ryan Gosling, the Michael biopic Hoppers. That's an original animated film. So audiences are showing up for a much wider range of content. And that's important for a company like Netflix because premium large format screens, they've outperformed since the pandemic because for many people, it feels like an event worth leaving the house for. And as you can see on your screen now, those tickets, they cost a little bit more than the average movie ticket, but audiences are still willing to pay up for that sort of an experience. And that helps explain why IMAX could be an attractive acquisition target. The company told us in response to that Wall Street Journal article that it had nothing further to add, but CEO Rich Gelfond did make comments during that investor day in December, and he said that IMAX could create value, quote, either as a wholly differentiated publicly traded company or as part of a larger company. So essentially signaling that it's open to that strategic interest. And this box office boom, it's pushing even streamers like Netflix to rethink their strategies. Netflix has gone back and forth on that, but the latest example is Narnia, the Magician's Nephew. The film was initially expected to go straight to Netflix in late 2026, but it's now set for a global theatrical release in February 2027 before landing on Netflix that following April. So it shows that streaming companies, even they are recognizing the power of the box office when you think about the overall branding and the cultural relevance of that today, Tom.
0: See, I just go for the popcorn and the movie just happens to be there.
6: Same.
0: So, Ali, thank you very much. Yes. That's a wrap for us at this hour, but the news continues right now on News Now. It's a Friday. You made it. Top of the hour on NBC News Now. And we start right now with this wet weekend ahead for Memorial Day travelers. A record number of Americans hitting the roads and the skies for the unofficial start to the summer season, facing all sorts of issues, right? Floods and high winds and sinkholes at one key airport, not to mention surging prices at the pump. So we will have a forecast and we will take you live to one of the harder hit airports. Also, just in the past hour, the president of NASCAR mourning the loss of racing legend. The new details just into us now about the death of Kyle Busch, plus the new demand for evacuations in Southern California. Why some are warning about a ticking time bomb at a chemical plant there. And then the new warning from the World Health Organization, why doctors are warning the disease Ebola will almost certainly eventually reach America. And Starship's high-stakes launch set for this hour. What it might mean for NASA's return to the moon, that's coming up later in the newscast. Good day. I'm Tom Costello, in for Hallie. And at this hour, we are coming on the air with millions hitting the roads or hopping on a plane, getting a jump on the holiday weekend that's looking like it could be a washout for a lot of us. Heavy rains pouring down across the country, traffic piling up on major interstates, on the arteries, and some of the worst weather is actually down south with strong winds bending the trees down in Alabama and in Texas. The storms also have an effect on some of the 18 million people expected to move through the nation's airports this holiday weekend. We've already got long lines at critical airports. We've got Atlanta up there. We got D.C. as well. At New York's LaGuardia Airport, this problem persists. Another day of flight disruptions for a different reason, right? That massive sinkhole that opened up a few days ago, forcing down Runway 4. Runway 4 is not the busiest runway in America, but it is a very important one. And there had been problems up in the air as well. One passenger allegedly tried to open a cabin door in flight. They were 36,000 feet when it happened. On a United flight from Newark yesterday to Guatemala City, they diverted to Dulles Airport in Washington. Here's the flight crew calling air traffic controllers.
7: Hey, now 1551, they're asking me what door did the passenger try to open.
8: Door 2L at 36,000 feet and then assaulted a fellow passenger.
0: Well, as we said, the plane did land safely at Washington and, of course, against the backdrop of the soaring costs of gas and jet fuel, and it makes this holiday weekend a lot more expensive. Team coverage for you right now. Meteorologist Bill Caron standing by. But first, Priscilla Thompson is in Houston. Priscilla, we checked in with you an hour ago, and the crowds have mostly kind of dissipated there. What's it looking like?
9: Yeah, Tom, same story right now. We know that the rain is on its way to Houston, but right now it is sunny skies out, and so planes are taking off and landing. The security lines are moving, and so folks here today are telling me they're arriving early just in case, but they're finding a fairly stress-free experience so far. How's the travel been so far? Getting to the airport, getting the bags checked, how's it been?
10: Very light, very simple, smooth.
9: Is it what you expected?
10: I came really early because I was expecting worse, so we're really early.
9: Houston's going to be getting a lot of rain over the next week.
11: I know.
9: Are you worried about getting back
11: in? Yes, I am.
9: So certainly some concerns for folks about trying to make it back to the city after the holiday. But, of course, already we are seeing some of those long lines and delays racking up in other parts of the country. Across the country right now, you have more than 5,400 delays, more than 450 cancellations. Some of those problem areas, including airports like Atlanta, LaGuardia, as you mentioned, dealing with one of those runways down, but also Chicago. And, of course, as the day gets later, people get off work. They're trying to make those late flights. We tend to see the delays and cancellations only continue to get worse. Tom?
0: Yeah, let's talk about that United flight that diverted to Washington because a passenger allegedly tried to open up an aircraft door at 36,000 feet. And on top of that, I understand he tried to assault somebody?
9: Tom. So this flight took off from Newark. It was bound for Guatemala City when we know within 5 hours of that takeoff time, they had to make that emergency landing at Dulles because there was this passenger that was reportedly trying to open this door, reportedly also attacking another passenger who was near that door. We don't know anything about the injuries of that other passenger, but we do know that when that plane landed, there was law enforcement waiting to take that unruly passenger into custody. We don't have a lot of information about what might have been going on with that person, what they're charged with, but obviously some very scary stuff for all the folks who were on that flight. But that flight was rescheduled for this morning, so hopefully those folks made it to their destination safely. Tom?
0: Yep. Priscilla Thompson, thank you very much. Great weekend to you. Let's go to meteorologist Bill Caron's. Bill, will it be a great weekend? I mean, it looks kind of wet outside where I am right now.
12: Yeah, so many spots are going to be dealing with less than ideal conditions this Memorial Day weekend. A lot of vacation locations losing money, the beaches, the mountains, you name it, everywhere pretty much east of the Mississippi. So we only have a couple flood watches that are up. So we're not like talking about property being ruined, but we are going to be watching a lot of people's weekends washed out. So everywhere that's colored in here, green, yellow, and orange, you're going to get rain. So once we get to like Chicago, Northern Plains, the Rockies, all of the West, you're looking at a really nice weekend. The exception, the Pacific Northwest, on Monday, some rain moves in. But the real problem areas will be down here, Louisiana, especially Northern Georgia, heading the upstate of South Carolina. Areas here could get upwards of 3 to 4, maybe even 5 inches of rain. We do have one tornado warning that was just issued. This is coming out of North Carolina, going through the Smokies here, coming into Tennessee. This is Interstate 40. And so a little possible spin right here. This doesn't look like anything to be too menacing. But again, we'll watch that. Further to the south, we do have a severe thunderstorm warning for New Orleans. And this is right over the top of the airport. So I'm sure they have a ground stop right now. So here's downtown New Orleans. And the international airport's located out here to the west of town. So that'll be heading out over the lake here in about 20 minutes or so. So the forecast looks like this as we go throughout the rest of your weekend. Just an absolutely miserable New York City to Philadelphia, the Jersey Shore, Maryland. I mean, 50 degrees, rain and wind. It couldn't ask for anything worse. You had a nicer winter than you did Memorial Day weekend. And then for Sunday, it still continues in southern New England. Heavy rain, the problems we're worried about with coming back to Houston, that would be as we go through Sunday. And notice that the West, finally, you get a little bit of rain on Monday in the Northwest. But, Tom, I've seen bad forecasts before on holidays. This one goes down as probably the worst I've seen for a lot of the Mid-Atlantic.
0: Can we just direct callers who complain to your cell phone? Is that okay?
12: It would be a lot of business owners. That's who would be calling.
0: All right, buddy. Thank you very much. Back here in Washington, a top Trump cabinet member is stepping down. Tulsi Gabbard announcing today that she's resigning as the director of the National Intelligence Agency after her husband was diagnosed with a rare form of bone cancer. On Truth Social, President Trump said Gabbard has, quote, done an incredible job and she will be missed. Remember, though, Gabbard notably broke with her boss on the Iran war, saying intelligence showed that Iran posed no imminent threat, contradicting Trump's rationale for the war. NBC's Garrett Haig joins us now. Garrett, Gabbard's been under the microscope for a long time. Was this surprising that she's decided to step away?
11: Not especially in the, you know, broad sense, Tom, but the specific reason for her departure as outlined in that resignation letter, I think, was a surprise to most of us here. Gabbard revealing that her husband has been diagnosed with what she calls with a rare and serious form of bone cancer and that she would need to be with him through his treatment. But to your point, she's been under the microscope recently because of her long stated opposition to any U.S. intervention in Iran, but really never entirely gelled with the rest of the Trump national security team or the president. She was not a major part of some of these key decisions around Venezuela, certainly around Iran. And so the idea that she might not be long for what at least on paper is a very big job isn't altogether surprising. We do have some reporting that both before and after her deputy, Joe Kent, resigned in protest of the Iran war, she had received some pressure from friends and outside allies to do the same and had resisted it. So it does seem like this is what it appears on its face, at least in some large part, about her husband's health, not just or explicitly about Iran.
0: Our chief White House correspondent, Garrett Haig. Garrett, thank you very much. In just the last hour, the CEO of NASCAR is remembering race car driver legend Kyle Busch as somebody, in his words, rowdy, fierce, who made a huge impact on the sport before his sudden death at the age of 41. Here he is.
13: Kyle Busch, to me, is an American badass. Behind the wheel, who you want to be.
0: Well, Busch was a two-time NASCAR Cup Series champ. He won 234 races across the sport's three national series, more than any other driver in history. In a statement yesterday, his family said he had been hospitalized with a severe illness and was going to miss the Coca-Cola 600 this weekend, where he was supposed to compete. The family did not disclose Busch's actual illness. A source has confirmed to NBC News that on Wednesday, Busch had been in a racing simulator, and according to the Associated Press, he went unconscious during the simulation. And that's as we are now getting this 911 call appearing to be from that very moment.
14: I've got an individual that's shortness of breath, very hot, thinks he's going to pass out, and is producing a little bit of blood, coughing up some blood.
0: So that's the 911 call and a tribute to Busch up on the Jumbotron at the Charlotte Motor Speedway where the Coca-Cola 600 NBC will be played, I should say, erased. NBC's Jesse Kirsch is following up on the latest details and updates here. Jesse, NASCAR CEO, just said in the last hour it will do right by Kyle's family. Talk about what we know about the circumstances surrounding his death. And did everything start to go bad in that simulator?
18: So we don't know much about the simulator situation, Tom. You know, you talked about the Associated Press reporting. We have not been given an official cause of death yet. But what we do know is that Kyle Busch had been dealing with some health issues in recent days over the last couple of weeks, really. May 10th, he was in the middle of a race and he radioed. You can hear it in the transmission. He asks for a doctor to give him a shot after the race. Not much specificity there, but he's asking for some medical help. Then sometime after that, he was asked what he was dealing with. He said he'd been dealing with a cough and that he was still getting over that situation. Then you fast forward to the situation Wednesday and, of course, Thursday. We're told that he has a severe illness. He's in the hospital. And then hours later, he has died. Just obviously catching so many people in the racing community, blindsiding them, leading to a lot of heartbreak. We're starting to see these tributes coming together. There have been, as you see there, a tribute on the big screen at the racetrack. His number 8 being painted into the grass. We are told by his racing team that his number 8 is being suspended and will be suspended until his son, who is 11 years old right now, is ready to race in NASCAR himself. And a short time ago, North Carolina's governor ordered flags to be at half staff for tomorrow.
0: Well, it's just terribly poignant and sad. And this was somebody who was in the middle of his career and yet defined the sport, right? Talk about his legacy.
18: Yeah, he, as you mentioned, won the Cup Series twice. He has more wins in the National Series. That combines a couple different events. He had more wins than anyone in the history of NASCAR. He is already being talked about as a Hall of Famer without question by those in the sport. The CEO of NASCAR telling me that Kyle Busch embodied the sport. This is someone who was known for philanthropy away from racing, of course, success on the track. And also, you talked about rowdiness. His nickname was Rowdy. He was known to brawl from time to time, described as a fierce competitor to me by Jimmy Johnson, another great in this sport and someone who is definitely being missed tonight, Tom.
0: Jesse Kirsch, thanks very much. We have more breaking news. This time it's out of New York, where we are learning now that at least 16 people have been injured after an explosion at a shipyard. Emergency crews are on the scene in Staten Island. Firefighters say that they found a fire burning in the basement of the dock, and we're still trying to put that out when a major explosion erupted. The cause of the fire still under investigation. We're going to stay on top of this story, bring you more details as they come in. And we are also following this news out of California very closely. We're learning that more evacuations are now being reordered around Garden Grove, California, about 20 minutes from Anaheim. So there's the map. Orange County is what we're talking about. After a chemical leak started yesterday at an aerospace manufacturing facility. So we have a live shot of that plant here. First responders say that they were able to get the leak under control, but the situation is still very volatile because of a damaged valve on one of the tanks, with some calling this a ticking time bomb. NBC's Dana Griffin in L.A. for us right now. Dana, we just got an update on the situation. What did you hear from firefighters?
19: So, Tom, officials say that this is not precautionary. This tank is going to fail. They just don't know when. So inside this tank, it's a chemical called methylmethylcrylate, or MMA. It's used in plastics manufacturing. Right now, they have ordered 40,000 people in Garden Grove to evacuate. They say about 15% have not done so, or only there's a 15% refusal rate. And officials say this is the reason why they want people out of there, because it is very dangerous.
20: Videos of tank cars on a railroad track blowing up, and that fireball it puts out, and it blows half the tank car a half a mile down the train track. That's the incident potential we are dealing with if this suffers a catastrophic failure. That's why, in an abundance of caution, we have reissued the evacuation.
19: We're now taking a live look at that tank. It carries up to 7,000 gallons of this toxic, flammable chemical. And there's two options here. It's going to leak or it is going to blow up. That is the only two things that could happen at this point, according to officials. Even the mayor saying that they know people are frightened and that this is a scary situation, but the priority is saving lives. That's why they want people in that evacuation zone to leave immediately. If they can get you back in, they say they will do so only when it's safe. Tom?
0: And fire commanders have a lot on their plates there. Dana Griffin, thank you very much. The World Health Organization is upgrading its Ebola risk assessment, warning that it's now at a very high risk in the Democratic Republic of the Congo, as American doctors warn it will almost certainly reach the United States. Cases are now growing by the day as health teams around the world race to contain the spread of the virus that started in Central Africa. So there are now 750 suspected cases and 177 suspected deaths in the Congo. In neighboring Uganda, where the health ministry reports two confirmed cases and one death. The United Nations says it's adding $60 million in emergency aid to the Ebola outbreak response, and the U.S. is pledging $23 million in response funding and is setting up 50 treatment clinics in the affected regions. We want to check in yet again with our expert on this, NBC's Dr. Akshay Sayal. Local African doctors say a big problem is just misinformation and distrust. What are the misconceptions or misunderstandings about Ebola that need to be dispelled?
21: A lot of misconceptions, Tom, and really we're seeing a lot of this amplified in social media. I mean, it's really, really hard to tell what is real nowadays. And so we thought we'd share with you some of these common misconceptions, and I think they might help reassure some people, especially as we head into a holiday weekend. And a reminder, this is caused by the Ebola Bundibugyo virus. This is a different form of Ebola than the 2014 outbreak. There's no current vaccine or treatment available. But that being said, some misconceptions, Tom. This virus does not spread easily like flu or COVID. It is not something that if you are sitting next to somebody at a dinner party and you simply, catch a cough or a sneeze, you're going to get the virus. It is not as contagious as those. It is not spread through the air. And here's an important one. If you look at the first one on your screen, people aren't usually contagious in the pre-symptomatic spread, meaning you have to have symptoms to be contagious. Reminder for COVID, this was a big thing we discovered as the outbreak was starting, that people were spreading the virus before they became symptomatic. And then finally, once affected, symptoms of Ebola appear immediately. That is false. It can take up to 3 weeks. The reason I point that out, Tom, is because we're seeing a lot of, you know, talk about airport screenings and things like that. And just because somebody screens negative at an airport in a static moment of time does not mean that they might ultimately not get it later. It could take up to 21 days for those symptoms to appear, Tom.
18: So is it transmitted then by bodily fluids? How does it transmit? If it's not in the air, it's not just by inhaling somebody's breath.
21: Correct. Bodily fluids, Tom, like blood or saliva. We know Dr. Peter Stafford most likely got the infection from operating on a patient who was infected. It does take bodily fluids. And you know, it's not uncommon to see exposures during some burial rituals, especially, you know, with certain cultures down in the region, Tom.
18: Okay. Akshay, thank you very much. New developments also to report in the investigation into former Prince Andrew Malfantin Windsor, with British police now looking into potential sex crime allegations at Andrew's royal residence. Investigators want to speak to a woman who says she was taken to Andrew's home in Windsor back in 2010 for, quote, sexual purposes. It's all part of a wider investigation sparked by the former royal's ties to Jeffrey Epstein. And some of the most serious allegations against Andrew involved the late Virginia Roberts Giuffre, one of Epstein's most prominent accusers. Now, she had said she was trafficked by Epstein and forced to have sex with a then prince in 2001 when she was only 17. Andrew denied the allegations but settled with Giuffre in 2022. Andrew was arrested in the UK earlier this year, on suspicion of misconduct in public office. He denies any wrongdoing. NBC's Danielle Hamanjan joins us now. Danielle, the former prince has not yet been charged, but it appears this investigation is widening.
1: It is widening, according to police, and they've put out a press release, and the timing is still unclear, but it appears as though there were concerns by authorities that potential witnesses or potential victims thought that this current investigation had a very was very narrow in focus and only was concentrating on the potential wrongdoing by Andrew when he was trade envoy for the UK. Remember back in February when he was arrested, that arrest was prompted by the release of the Epstein files, which revealed the possibility that Andrew at the time might have shared sensitive documents or information with Jeffrey Epstein when he was trade envoy. Well, the police want the public to know that this is not just regarding the possibility of him sharing that information, but misconduct in office includes a wide, many forms, and including sexual misconduct. They're appealing to anybody with information to come forward. They're looking into allegations, into reports that a woman was taken to Windsor back in 2010 for, quote, sexual purposes. And they have said in a statement, without naming Andrew, as is standard practice here in the UK, that they have engaged with the woman's legal representative to confirm that should she wish to report this to police, it will be taken seriously and handled with care. It should be noted that Andrew has always denied any wrongdoing, Tom.
18: Here in the United States, Epstein's longtime assistant was questioned yesterday, and she accused three new people of abuses not known before. But we've seen no charges for alleged Epstein co-conspirators in the U.S. other than Ghislaine Maxwell several years ago. Why has it been so important for the U.K. to show its own commitment here to accountability when that doesn't seem to be happening on this side of the ocean?
1: I think when it comes to the royal family and Andrew, you know, it reached a certain point where it was just untenable. And for many, I think, will point to one specific event when it all started to unravel, and that is Andrew's interview with the BBC. And, you know, say what you want about the late Queen Elizabeth, and there was a lot of affection for her. Many will acknowledge that her youngest son, Prince Andrew at the time, was always her blind spot. When she passed away, her successor, King Charles, her son, you know, it was clear that things were going to change. And he has said that the law must take its course. Andrew is no longer prince. He has lost all his titles. Of course, there's also Peter Mandelson, who is the former British ambassador to the United States. He is now persona non grata. Many will say that for all its faults, you know, the British system is not perfect, not by any means, but there is still a robust system of accountability. And where the public is concerned, there is only a certain level of shame that the British public will accept from its leaders and high-profile individuals like Andrew Mountbatten Windsor.
0: Yeah, and not as much deference, if you will, to public figures. Danielle, thank you very much. Tonight, a major shakeup is coming for green card applicants here in the U.S. The Trump administration says anybody in the U.S. who wants a green card must return to their home country to apply. DHS says the new policy will allow immigration to, quote, function as the law intended instead of incentivizing loopholes. But with 500,000 people applying for green cards from here in the U.S. each year, critics say it's just President Trump's latest immigration crackdown. NBC's Jonathan Allen joins us now. John, talk us through the impact of this new memo, and do we have any sense of how the Trump administration is going to enforce that?
2: Yeah, it's not immediately clear, Tom, whether this will actually go into effect. Presumably, there will be lawsuits. There is a law. There are laws regarding who can be in this country legally. People applying for green cards from within the country can be here on student visas, can be here on work visas, can be here under refugee status. And so there is every indication from immigrant rights groups that they are going to take this to court. And the question, I think, then will be whether it stands up. Now, in terms of what the administration is trying to do here, they are absolutely trying to signal that they want to crack down on immigration. The president had promised to deport millions upon millions of immigrants who are here illegally. He's been unable to do that. There was controversy with that policy as he charged into his officials charged into American cities earlier this year. And I think the White House is looking for new ways to find immigrants that they can push out of the country. In this case, people who were here legally to begin with, who would now be declared effectively illegal if they stay in the country while applying for a green card.
0: Yeah. Well, as DHS rolls out this new requirement, we have Secretary Mullen saying that he might remove CBP processing from sanctuary city airports. So here's what he said last month.
3: It doesn't make a whole lot of sense to me that we would process Customs and Border Patrol at an airport and then release them to a city that they're not willing to enforce immigration policy. It just doesn't make any sense.
0: John, walk us through what he said last month real quickly, and then is that next? And how would removing those agents from airports impact an already stressed out travel industry?
2: And what he's saying, Tom, basically is that he wants to remove some of these Border Patrol agents from airports in what the administration refers to as sanctuary cities, basically Democratic cities, largely Democratic cities where undocumented immigrants are protected. You know this better than I do with your experience in the airline industry. This would affect not only those cities and the residents of those cities who want to who want to be able to travel and have their airports open and make sure that they're safe. But obviously the airlines themselves, and I believe we've got a statement from Airlines for America, which is the primary lobbying group for the airlines, for folks to look at, but basically making the point that they see this as problematic.
0: Yeah. Airlines for America says reducing CBP staffing at major airports would have a devastating effect on the airline and tourism industries, causing a significant operational disruption to carriers, travelers, and the flow of international cargo. A lot to watch on your beat. Jonathan Allen, thank you very much. When we come back, we are moments away now from that high-stakes space launch that could give us clues about NASA's next visit to the moon. Plus, the new investigation into prediction markets, what House Republicans want from Cauchy and Polymarket.
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0: We're going live to Texas right now. SpaceX about to launch a new prototype of its Starship mega rocket that could be used to put astronauts back on the moon. Let's listen into SpaceX Mission Control.
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1: Alright, we are T-plus 30 seconds into flight, CN-33 out of 33, Raptor 3 engines on Booster V3, ascending over the Gulf now, coming up on maximum aerodynamic pressure.
2: Booster and ship, avionics power, telemetry nominal.
1: Systems looking good, we're just passing through the period of maximum dynamic pressure. A little over a minute into flight now. Vibrations chilling out here at Star Factory as we continue to watch Starship Flight 12 arc out over the Gulf. The next major thing coming up is going to be hot staging.
2: Booster prop system.
1: Reminder, we do what's our version of MECO. Most engines cut off, so we're going to shut down all but five of the Raptor engines on the booster. And then after that happens, we're going to ignite the six engines on ship while it is still attached. We have clamps that hold the two together. Those are going to retract inside of that hot stage ring, kind of protect them. So we had one of the engines go out, still flying on 32 of the Raptor engines. But again, once we get the hot staging, those six engines on the ship are going to ignite. We're going to do it in a little bit different of a sequence on version 3. Essentially, those three RVAC engines will ignite first. Almost immediately after, just one of those central engines is going to ignite. And that's going to give the booster a bit of a kick, sending it in a known direction, followed shortly after by the other two. Off. We're through MECO.
3: New separation.
1: There you go. Successful hot staging separation. We are not seeing as many booster engines ignite as we expected for boost back, but we are seeing six good engines lit on ship. It looks like we just had an early boost back shutdown. Again, a reminder, the booster was planned to essentially head into the Gulf for a splashdown, but it has shut its engines down early on into boost back. And we just see one of the RVAC, so we're now running on five engines on ship. We do have engine out capability, so it's going to continue into its ascent. You got booster on the left there, ship on the right.
0: Ship, avionics, power, and telemetry nominal.
1: We're not planning on bringing the booster back for this flight, as this was the very first time. All right, so we're about 3 minutes, 50 seconds into today's flight. Just a reminder, the ship planned to burn its engines for about 8 minutes.

0: change. About 8 minutes and 11 seconds was our planned timeline for today. That could shift slightly as we do have one engine out running on one fewer RVACs.
1: All right, you're watching live coverage here. We're watching SpaceX and this mega version 3 rocket of Starship. A test flight today. No humans are on board. This is the rocket that eventually they want to use. NASA wants to use to take humans to the moon. It is huge. On this model I have here, just to give you a sense of scale, 1 to 144. I mean, this is a big rocket. 33 Raptor engines fired. It looked like all but one of them, at a certain point, one of them dropped off. And then you've had what they call MECO, most engine cutoff, not to the majority of engines. Let's quickly bring in NASA astronaut Steve Robinson joining us now. Steve, what do you make of this? It looks like it looked good until separation, but we don't have all rockets firing on the spaceship itself, if I understood correctly.
2: Well, you know, this is what we just witnessed is something the human race hasn't actually seen before, a 400-foot rocket with 18 million pounds of thrust. So very, very impressive. And as you said, one of the Raptor 3 engines looked like it went out just before they had got to MECO. And then they started for the booster, which is the bottom half of the rocket. It's separated from the top half of the rocket. The booster falls back and has a controlled, powered flight back into the ocean this time and eventually on land.
1: Yeah.
2: That probably won't happen as planned today.
1: Let's bring the NAT sound full. Let's bring the sound up from Mission Control. We'll listen to it together.
3: Wow, that was incredible.
4: Yeah, that was really loud, really shaky, and I was actually surprised how fast the booster got off the pad or the whole stack. That was quite incredible.
3: Absolutely. So we have views here from the booster coming back down, making its way into the Gulf. Pretty cool to see.
5: We have healthy chamber pressures on 5 out of 6 Ship Raptor engines.
3: Great news there for Starship. Once again, we were not going to bring the super heavy booster back to the tower. We were planning on having it land in the Gulf.
1: The voice of SpaceX Mission Control there, not NASA, SpaceX.
4: And it looks like the booster ended its mission there in the Gulf, but we've got a ship still flying. Great to see that. Still have 5 out of 6 engines there on S-39.
3: Yes, we also heard good chamber pressures as well on those engines that are lit. We do have engine out capability. We do see that we have one of the RVAC, one of the Raptor vacuum engines that is currently out, but that's okay. Ship is continuing on. Amazing views of planet Earth there in the background.
1: Steve Robinson, our resident expert, yeah, former astronaut. Steve, not bad, right? The booster came back as expected, falling back into the Gulf of Mexico. They were never going to try to land it back on the pad. And now you got 5 of 6 engines working properly on the spaceship itself. We've had problems before. They have had problems before just on this portion of the mission, but so far so good.
2: So far so good. I think what's most important to the company and also to the whole space community is that the Starship is able to complete its mission. It's got a very complicated set of things to prove in space. And again, this is a very new machine. It looks very much like the previous ones, but there's so much new on it. And when you integrate it all together, it makes for a very new rocket ship. We should
1: have. And Steve, you know, SpaceX has made it clear that they don't expect this, or they did not expect this to go perfectly today. And yet, let's make it really clear: NASA needs SpaceX to be successful, and they need Jeff Bezos' Blue Origin to be successful, because one of those or both will actually, hopefully, land astronauts on the moon. And if they're going to meet that timeline of landing astronauts by 2028, they need one of these two rockets, if not both, to go right.
2: They do. It's not all down to this single mission that we're watching here today, but the more things that go right on this mission are the more things that you don't have to worry about quite as much for the next mission.
1: Yeah, true, so SpaceX has had a series of problems with Starship, right? They need one to go flawlessly. They got close on the last mission, but they needed to go flawlessly, ideally.
2: Yep, that's certainly the idea of this version 3. Almost everything on the rocket has been redesigned or evolved, shall we say, from what has been learned from before. So to me, with this much novel engineering on a very complex piece of machinery, it's not surprising that a few things are going not perfectly. But so far, it looks pretty good for the Starship, at least.
1: Yeah, and let's remind the audience that the idea here is that next year, Artemis 3 will do a mission orbiting around the Earth to try to dock with either the Blue Origin ship or the SpaceX ship. And then if that goes well, landing astronauts on the moon in 2028. UCal Davis professor, I need to take your class. Professor Steve Robinson, former astronaut. Thank you very much, Steve. Appreciate it. Okay, over now to the five things our team thinks you may want to know about in addition to SpaceX. Here we go. Number one, a federal judge has dismissed all criminal charges against Kilmar Obrego Garcia. The judge called the prosecution's investigation into his alleged human trafficking, quote, tainted. The Trump team deported him to El Salvador last year, but he returned under political pressure. The DOJ says it will appeal that decision. Number two, you're looking at a fight at a kindergarten graduation in Ohio. The brawl left one person hurt, another facing felony charges. Police say things got violent after a disagreement over seating. The school confirmed no students were harmed. The victim went to a hospital for a head injury, but will recover. Number three, the House Oversight Committee will investigate alleged insider trading on prediction markets. The panel's chair, James Comer, says he wants new details from Kalshi and Polymarket on how they prevent the practice on their platforms. Now, remember, just last month, Justice Department hit a U.S. soldier with federal charges related to bets he made on the capture of former Venezuelan leader Nicolas Maduro. Comer says Congress should take action, but so far numerous bills to ban insider trading have stalled out on the Hill. Number four, the Federal Reserve has a new chairman today, and you see President Trump there at Kevin Warsh's swearing-in ceremony earlier. He replaces Jerome Powell after a long feud between the president and the former chair over lowering interest rates. That decision now in Warsh's hands. His first interest rate meeting is next month. And number five, a Democratic candidate for the House in Michigan says online backlash won't stop her from what some say is, quote, twerking for votes. So here are some of Shelby Campbell's TikTok videos. The 32-year-old wants to unseat the current congressman in Michigan's 13th district, saying he doesn't relate to the people. The primary isn't until August, so expect some more twerking until then. All right, now to the Pentagon today. It has released more declassified UFO files appearing to show alleged aerial sightings of unidentified objects. The new files include videos like these appearing to show the moment a fighter jet shot down a fast-moving unidentified object over Lake Huron in 2023. This was a high-profile incident at the time because it had been the fourth flying object to be taken down in less than 2 weeks. Or this one from 2022, you can see a few spherical objects going in and out of the water right around a submarine, though the video doesn't have a location listed. This is the second batch of these documents that have been made public by the president's order out, as you know, earlier this month. And while it generally generated a lot of intrigue, there was no hard evidence of alien life. NBC's Courtney Kuby following this story for us. You've been going through all these documents. Are there aliens among us, or what stands out to you?
6: So if there are aliens, it doesn't show, none of these videos or documents prove that they are here among us. What it does prove, according to, and this is also according to an expert who we interviewed as part of our reporting here today, it proves that there's a lot of things in the air that are just unexplained, and it's not really clear what it is. And one of them you just showed in the intro there, and that is that right there, that video right there, showing an unidentified object being shot down over Lake Huron, February 12th, 2023. In case that may sound a little familiar to our viewers, that was at the time right after the U.S. had shot down the Chinese spy balloon. And the U.S. was watching for unidentified objects in the air. Most of them ended up being balloons, some weather balloons, research balloons, whatever it was. Well, that could be what that is there. And if you look closely at the video, it even appears like it might have a tail, that it might actually be a balloon. So that just calls into question a lot of the videos that we could be seeing here. Could they have other more simple or obvious explanations than aliens?
1: Yeah. You know, you cover the Pentagon, and I've talked to people like Neil deGrasse Tyson, who says, I think this is kind of more up the Pentagon's alley of what they should be worried about if there's another country out there with something that maybe we don't understand, as opposed to aliens visiting us.
6: And especially when you look at this tranche of videos that were released today, the majority of them occur in somewhat contested areas. So there's videos over Afghanistan. There's videos over Iran, the Persian Gulf, places where the U.S. military, makes sense, would have surveillance aircraft or might have fighter aircraft that would be up, that would be getting video and that would be able to see some of these things. Now, there are some that are over the continental United States, a lot of them in the southwestern part of the U.S., but there's a lot in contested areas which would back up that potential theory by Neil deGrasse Tyson that, in fact, these could actually be foreign adversaries that have some sort of technologies that the U.S. is just not aware of.
1: Or maybe we are aware of, but we don't want to tip our hand.
6: Absolutely.
1: You have a great beat. Thank you.
6: Yeah, you have a great beat. I don't have any models to put on set with me.
1: Well, I'll get you some. Courtney Cuby, thanks very much. NBC covers hundreds of stories each day. Hundreds. And you know, it's virtually impossible to stay on top of all of them. So our bureau teams have selected some highlights. This is what they told us is going down in the regions, and we call this the local. From our Western Bureau, New Mexico State Police and health experts say a dangerous mix of opioids, including fentanyl, is the mysterious substance that killed three people and hospitalized now more than two dozen others. You may remember a lot of first responders had to go into quarantine when they were exposed to the substance at a home outside of Albuquerque. Even some dogs ended up in quarantine. Most people are now in the clear, though two people remain hospitalized. Also from our Western Bureau, take a look here. An unexpected surprise found in a home destroyed by a wildfire, a lost wedding ring. Firefighters just outside of L.A. found the ring and the rubble. It's now back with its very grateful owners, the Sandy Fire in Simi Valley, now 40% contained. From our Northeast Bureau, the infamous doll Annabelle gives a lot of people the creeps. It's on the move, and don't worry, not by herself. The allegedly haunted toy will be joining now a new exhibit in Salem, Massachusetts. Where else? It'll be one of roughly 1,000 artifacts tied to paranormal and occult history on display. Yeah, I'm never going there. The museum will open in August, hopefully with Annabelle, unless she disappears. Coming up from us, the push by parents to get a widely used teaching tool out of schools. We'll explain that in our original.
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1: To our original now, in-depth reporting on a hot topic, and this evening it's an educational software that millions of students across the country are using. It includes learning games like these. Now it's stirring up controversy as parents push for fewer screens and more pen and paper. NBC's Liz Kreutz has that story.
14: It's one of the most widely used teaching tools at school districts across the country, from New York to Miami, Chicago, and Los Angeles.
15: Great job!
14: iReady is an edtech software program that promises to accelerate student growth. But a growing number of parents are pushing back.
16: It's basically the TikTokification of education. It is simplistic, short-form brain rot.
14: Listen to school board meetings, and it's a common hot topic.
17: In terms of iReady, I have yet to hear a positive comment from the impact of iReady.
14: Critics say little is known about whether the tech really works. It requires kids to spend more time on screens and has become so ubiquitous it's now used by a third of all K through 12 public school districts nationwide.
16: For a third of a generation, it is the status quo.
14: iReady, which is produced by private equity-backed company Curriculum Associates, says it helps teachers spot students who are falling behind before they take state standardized tests, which can impact school funding, and that the program offers personalized reading and math questions tailored to students based on their responses.
18: They're not mindlessly scrolling on socials and things of that nature. They are literally learning something.
14: Curriculum Associates Chief Impact Officer Ty Holmes also says it's an important resource for teachers who are already stretched to the limit.
18: They've got to have tools to support them with the diverse needs that show up in a classroom. That's what iReady is for.
19: Slide point D, 2 units down.
14: The program is a mix of math and reading.
20: You click it.
14: And also offers supplemental games like this one where students decorate cupcakes.
20: Now time to meticulously click all the sprinkles on.
14: John Allen Wooden has a son finishing eighth grade in the L.A. Unified School District, where most students are required to do up to 90 minutes a week on the program. He's now one of iReady's most vocal critics.
16: A few of his friends came over, and I asked the whole group, what do you guys think of iReady? I was met with this chorus of furious boos.
14: And they're not alone. NBC News has spoken to more than 30 parents, educators, students, and administrators nationwide about their issues with the program. Teachers describe an array of concerns, including that they can't go back and see students' individual work behind their screens.
20: Here's a lesson I did not pass. 25%. I can't go back and review it.
14: And also that it cuts into valuable lesson time.
21: I skip fun stuff. We do fewer examples. They get less practice.
14: Altair Main teaches high school in North Hollywood, part of L.A. Unified. He says he loses students for more than a week every year during iReady testing.
22: What would you say to those who say, well, the district needs some kind of way to know where students land and they need some kind of standardized test?
21: I absolutely agree with that. I think the problem is a matter of degree and a matter of incentives. I don't think there's any value to something that takes up 6 days of instructional time.
22: So what is the evidence that you have that this program, that iReady, is really working?
18: The evidence base is large. We're talking quasi-experimental studies, longitudinal studies, third-party research. Our students show stronger reading and math outcomes.
14: But critics say those studies are limited in scope and some are not peer-reviewed, not to mention the distraction of being on a device.
0: You're always one swipe away from an infinite scroll of other more entertaining things.
14: Dustin Reich is an associate professor at MIT who studies edtech programs.
22: Why do you think iReady has become so ubiquitous at school districts across the country?
0: Boy, that's a mystery to me, because when I glance at it, it doesn't strike me as a particularly compelling use of technology or use of students' time.
14: The revolt against iReady is part of a growing parent-led movement to get kids off screens and back to pen and paper learning. Just last month, LA Unified voted to restrict screen time for students and to audit the $20 million five-year contract with iReady. But the district tells NBC News iReady is part of an approach that's resulted in meaningful academic progress, adding test scores are up, overall classroom screen time remains low, with iReady's contract costing less than $10 per student per year. Some other school districts across the country also praising iReady.
5: This program comes at it from what do you need to know in order to solve this problem and how does it work?
14: Meanwhile, back in LA, John Allen Wooden opted his son out of iReady entirely.
15: How has it been since opting out of iReady for you?
20: Very freeing.
14: A battle over the future of learning playing out in classrooms right now. Liz Kreutz, NBC News.
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1: Entertainment news now on a Friday, and IMAX wants to capitalize on Americans heading back to movie theaters by trying to sell itself to the highest bidder. The Wall Street Journal cites people familiar with the situation who also caution that any talks are early. But the report lands as interest in movie going is actually surging. So here are the numbers. The box office attendance year up to date up 15% from 2025. And way ahead of any year post-pandemic. NBC's Ali Kanal joins us now. Ali, gone are the days from much of the last decade when only superhero movies brought people out to the theaters. So does this box office, is it called a bonanza yet? Does it cut across all demographics?
2: Yeah, it's certainly a lot better from where we were during the early days of the pandemic and what we've seen since. And you're right. There only were those sequels, the IP. That's what people showed up to the movies for. But if you take a look at some of the top grossing film this year, yes, you still have Super Mario Galaxy. You saw The Devil Wears Prada 2. But you also have original and different types of films breaking through. There's Project Hail Mary with Ryan Gosling, the Michael biopic Hoppers. That's an original animated film. So audiences are showing up for a much wider range of content. And that's important for a company like Netflix because premium large format screens, they've outperformed since the pandemic because for many people, it feels like an event worth leaving the house for. And as you can see on your screen now, those tickets, they cost a little bit more than the average movie ticket, but audiences are still willing to pay up for that sort of an experience. And that helps explain why IMAX could be an attractive acquisition target. The company told us in response to that Wall Street Journal article that it had enough further to add, but CEO Rich Gelfond did make comments during that investor day in December, and he said that IMAX could create value, quote, either as a wholly differentiated publicly traded company or as part of a larger company. So essentially signaling that it's open to that strategic interest. And this box office boom, it's pushing even streamers like Netflix to rethink their strategies. Netflix has gone back and forth on that, but the latest example is Narnia, the Magician's Nephew. The film was initially expected to go straight to Netflix in late 2026, but it's now set for a global theatrical release in February 2027 before landing on Netflix that following April. So it shows that streaming companies, even they are recognizing the power of the box office when you think about the overall branding and the cultural relevance of that today, Tom.
1: See, I just go for the popcorn and the movie just happens to be there.
2: Same.
1: So, Allie, thank you very much. That's a wrap for us at this hour, but the news continues right now on News Now.
3: Tonight, new details in the shocking and sudden death of NASCAR great Kyle Busch. The 911 call just released saying the famed driver was coughing up blood days ago. Our new reporting on the moments leading up to the 41-year-old racing star's death, that alarming 911 call, and how he collapsed in a racing simulator before being rushed to a hospital. And the moment on the tracks just weeks ago where Busch radioed for a doctor, with the sport in mourning, the tribute at the racetrack today. Also tonight, Tulsi Gabbard's resignation, the director of national intelligence stepping down in the middle of a war, she says, for family reasons. What we're learning tonight. Also breaking, the explosion on Staten Island in New York City, more than a dozen firefighters injured. What set it off? Right now, violent storms upending Memorial Day travel. A twister crossing a highway, power lines sparking, hail pelting homes. Delays and cancellations are piling up at airports. Plus, the mid-air scare, a passenger trying to open up a plane door at 36,000 feet. We are tracking all of it. The new UFO files released. Video of a U.S. fighter jet shooting down a mysterious object flying over a Michigan lake. Our reporting cracking the case on what the object could have been. Scary video of a teen sideswiped by a car while boarding her school bus. How she walked away and the punishment that driver now faces. Trapped in a cave, a man stuck for hours after his body got wedged in a tight crevice. How they got him out. And our series, Great Americans, ahead of Memorial Day. The Medal of Honor recipient on camera, rescuing members of his unit when they came under fire. What he told our Tom Yamas about why this country is worth serving. Nightly News starts right now.
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3: And good evening. I'm Sam Brock in for Tom tonight. And we begin with new details about that shocking death of NASCAR superstar Kyle Busch after his sudden passing at the age of 41. Tonight, we're learning more about what may have happened in the days and hours leading up to his death. You'll hear newly released 911 audio that appears to be from a medical scare that involved Busch, the NASCAR star, reportedly unresponsive in a North Carolina racing simulator before he was then rushed to the hospital. And we're learning more about some of the health issues Busch was grappling with in the days leading up to his death, which happened just days after he had won a race. There are tributes tonight across the country to the racing superstar as the NASCAR community searches for answers. Our Jesse Kirsch starts us off with the very latest.
6: We are mourning the loss.
7: As memorials grow on America's racetracks, tonight mounting questions about why NASCAR superstar Kyle Busch suddenly died at age 41.
8: I've got an individual that's shortness of breath, coughing up some blood.
7: This newly released 911 call shedding light on a medical scare apparently involving Busch one day before he died. Busch becoming unresponsive in a North Carolina racing simulator Wednesday before going to the hospital, according to the Associated Press, citing several sources.
8: He's awake. He's on the bathroom floor right now.
7: NBC News has confirmed Busch was in a simulator Wednesday.
9: Is there any kind of investigation NASCAR is doing to see if his death may have been in any way related to racing or training activities?
10: Yeah, I know. We're not aware at this time of any correlation, but certainly we'll wait on results and do what we can to ensure that everyone has the answers.
7: On May 10th, Busch radioed for a doctor.
11: I'm going to need a shot. Copy.
7: He later said he'd been dealing with a substantial cough.
26: You can kind of still hear it. I'm still not great.
7: Then yesterday, Busch's family writing he was hospitalized with a severe illness. Hours later, they announced his death. Coming just days after his son's 11th birthday.
27: I'm just heartbroken.
7: Tributes pouring in from fans and fellow drivers, like NASCAR icon Jimmy Johnson.
9: What was Kyle Busch like when the cameras weren't rolling, when he wasn't behind the wheel?
28: You know, behind the wheel, fierce competitor, off the track, you know, a dad and husband and business owner, really has rocked us all in many different layers and levels.
7: Busch had more wins than anyone in NASCAR National Series history. He was nicknamed Rowdy, known for brawling, but also for philanthropy. He said this after what would be his final win last week.
29: Why do these moments never get old, Kyle?
30: Because you never know when the last one is.
3: And Jesse Kirsch joins me now. Jesse, we're learning about more tributes to Kyle Busch tonight.
31: Yeah, that's right, Sam. North Carolina's governor has ordered flags at half staff for tomorrow. Meanwhile, Busch's racing team is suspending the use of his number 8, which will be reserved for Busch's son, Brexton, whenever he's ready to race. Sam.
3: So heartbreaking for his family. Jesse, thank you so much. Now to that cabinet shakeup, the fourth of President Trump's second term. Director of National Intelligence Tulsi Gabbard saying she is stepping down just as the president considers new strikes against Iran. Here's Garrett Haake.
32: Tonight, as the president weighs resuming the U.S. war with Iran, his top intelligence official says she is resigning. Director of National Intelligence Tulsi Gabbard writing her husband, quote, has recently been diagnosed with an extremely rare form of bone cancer, saying, I must step away from public service to be by his side and fully support him through this battle. The president posting that Gabbard has done an incredible job and we will miss her. An Army veteran and former Democratic congresswoman, Gabbard broke with her party to endorse Trump in 2024.
33: I invite you to join me in doing all that we can to save our country and elect President Donald J. Trump.
32: But as his director of national intelligence, Gabbard never fully made it into the president's inner circle, clashing with administration officials, including the CIA director, and often absent at pivotal decision points. For years, an outspoken opponent of American wars in the Middle East.
33: Going to war with Iran would make the war in Iraq and even in Afghanistan look like a picnic.
32: Recently, Gabbard struggled to defend the president's attack on Iran.
34: Do you still believe that war with Iran would be so costly and devastating that it would make our wars in Iraq and Afghanistan look like a picnic?
33: Once again, in this role, it is essential that I do not allow any of my personal views on any issues to color or bias the intelligence reporting.
32: A person familiar with the discussions telling NBC News that Gabbard's allies had pushed her to resign over the war with Iran, but she declined. Earlier this year, the president was asked about his confidence in Gabbard.
35: I would say that I'm very strong in the fact that I don't want Iran to have a nuclear weapon. I think she's probably a little bit softer on that issue, but that's okay. Some people are. Most people aren't.
3: And Garrett Haake joining us now from the White House. Garrett, all of this as President Trump says he's considering new strikes against Iran?
36: Well, Sam, he's given this weekend as a loose deadline for a potential resumption of airstrikes. And we've just learned that not only will the president not attend his son's wedding, but he's also canceled planned travel to his club in New Jersey and will instead remain at the White House this weekend. Sam.
3: All right, Garrett, with the very latest, thank you very much. We have breaking news from New York City tonight, an explosion on Staten Island, injuring more than a dozen firefighters. Erin McLaughlin brings us the very latest.
0: The scene on New York's Staten Island tonight, frightening. Gurney after gurney after gurney, with injured firefighters wheeled out of a shipyard.
5: Confined space rescue in a boatyard.
0: Firefighters responded to reports of workers trapped by a fire in the basement of a metal structure in the rear of the shipping docks. And then, minutes later, an explosion, according to fire department officials. Witnesses say the explosion shook the homes in the area.
6: There was a massive explosion, which was like, boom, everything shook. I said, what the heck was that?
0: Initial reports say at least 16 people sustained injuries, 13 of them firefighters. Two of those firefighters and one civilian suffering serious injuries, according to the FDNY. The emergency response to the scene, massive, including more than 200 fire and emergency personnel. Fire trucks lining the surrounding streets.
6: It was some kind of accident, I hope. We'll have to wait and see.
0: The injured tonight, all transported to area hospitals, as the investigation into what caused the fire and explosion is now underway. Erin McLaughlin, NBC News.
3: Also tonight, a messy kickoff to Memorial Day. Travelers making their last-minute dash to get out before the weekend, dealing now with long lines and even more delays. It comes as we're already seeing violent storms, even a tornado. Here's Emily Aketa.
12: Small tornado!
0: On this busy holiday weekend, a tornado tearing across Alabama, churning by a highway near Tuscaloosa, and sparks seen flying on another roadway in the state. In Texas, heavy rain pounding some areas.
12: I'm just like, don't rain, don't rain.
0: The travel rush already bogged down by days of thunderstorms, flooding, and hail. Heard hammering homes. Long lines of weary travelers up and down the East Coast as airports try to recover from more than 22,000 flight cancellations and delays since Wednesday. A last-minute flight diversion with 151 people on board adding to the chaos.
13: What door seat did the passenger try to open?
14: Door 2L at 36,000 feet and then assaulted a fellow passenger.
0: United says an unruly passenger forced a plane heading from Newark to Guatemala to land Thursday at Washington Dulles, where law enforcement met them. Compounding travel woes, one of LaGuardia's runways closed for a third straight day over a sinkhole.
15: We're hoping that this experience today is better than yesterday because we got our flight got canceled. So this is try number two.
0: Still, some are grateful for the soggy forecast.
16: We're lucky that the weather is just horrendous, so I'm not driving this weekend.
0: Avoiding pain at the pump driven by the war in Iran. Gas prices are at their highest levels in 4 years. Despite more expensive travel, nearly 40 million are still driving to their Memorial Day destinations, clogging major thoroughfares.
16: We did have holiday weekend plans, but the traffic has been so bad, maybe we'll just stay locally.
3: And Emily Aketa joining me now from New York's LaGuardia Airport in that sinkhole saga. And Emily, there's at least some indication delays there could be getting better soon.
2: Sam, that's right. That critical runway with a sinkhole was supposed to reopen today, but engineering crews decided to conduct further inspections. Now it should reopen tomorrow morning, fortunately in time for those millions of flyers return home from the holiday weekend, Sam.
3: All right. Fingers crossed on that. Emily, thank you. That violent weather hitting the South right now, and it's just the beginning. Bill Cairns is here with where it's headed next. Bill.
17: This forecast was bad yesterday, and somehow it got worse in the last 24 hours. So let's first take you to Alabama. We did have a brief tornado, Tuscaloosa County, and right around Interstate 20, you can see the truck driving by there. It was dancing around, a little bit of debris in the bottom of it. We did not hear about any injuries or any real extreme damage, so that's great. Now, as far as the rain forecast goes, and it's going to be rainy for so many, we already have a huge shield of rain from Cincinnati to Washington, D.C. We've been dotting the map with thunderstorms around Atlanta and also down around New Orleans during the day today. Tomorrow, the worst of it, the mid-Atlantic region. That's what we're going to be watching. Steady, heavy rain. It's going to be windy. Temperatures are going to be in the 40s and the 50s. So if you're driving on Interstate 80 or 70 through Pennsylvania or 95 from New York down to Philadelphia to Baltimore, windshield wipers will be on full the whole entire ride. By the time we get to Sunday, we're still watching some of the leftover heavy rain, New York City to Boston, and then down through the southeast. Watch out for the potential of flash flooding, especially from Houston to New Orleans, with numerous rounds of thunder. thunderstorms. We might as well say who's going to have some great weather, because there will be some fantastic weather. Chicago to Minneapolis and all of our friends in the West are going to enjoy a really nice weekend.
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17: Just not our half.
1: 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When we return in 60 seconds, the hunt for extraterrestrial life, the new videos just released by the Pentagon, and this startling snapshot. 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
1: And we are back now with those new UFO files declassified by the Pentagon today. One of them showing a U.S. military jet shooting a mysterious object out of the sky over Michigan. Courtney Kuby has the video.
0: Tonight, newly released UFO files, like this one in Kazakhstan, a mysterious object lighting up the night sky. Other videos showing pulsing balls of light flying erratically and seeming to defy laws of physics. Some even appearing to fly in formations. Part of the Pentagon's release of more than 50 declassified videos and firsthand accounts following President Trump's directive to release government UFO files.
10: Very bright particles or fragments or something.
0: The files include audio of astronauts decades ago describing mysterious bright lights and particles.
10: There's a whole bunch of big ones out my window there. Just bright. Looks like the 4th of July out Ron's window.
0: And this report from last year, in an encounter that lasted over an hour, a U.S. intelligence officer reported oval-shaped orange orbs coming within 10 feet of a U.S. helicopter, splitting in two and speeding away, leaving military and intelligence professionals speechless. Other videos may have an explanation. Here, a U.S. F-16 fighter jet shoots down an object over Michigan's Lake Huron in 2023, the same day the Pentagon said it shot down a possible Chinese spy balloon over that lake. Experts tell us no video released so far proves any extraterrestrial visit.
11: There's nothing in any of these that proves anything about alien life. All it shows you is that there's stuff in the sky that initially can't be explained.
2: This was the Pentagon's second release of UFO files, and they're expected to roll out the next one in the coming weeks. Sam?
1: Stuff in the sky, but still more theories. Courtney, thank you. We are back in a moment with the driver losing control and striking a 14-year-old boarding a bus. How she walked away from this. And the man stuck in a cave for hours.
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1: Back now with new developments in the investigation into former Prince Andrew. British police are urging witnesses to come forward as they look into potential sexual misconduct by Andrew. Authorities say that they are assessing reports that a woman was taken to an address in Windsor in 2010 for, quote, sexual purposes. This following Andrew's shocking February arrest after the disclosure of unsealed Epstein files. He was later released from custody. Andrew has not been charged with the crime and has denied all wrongdoing. Now, to that shocking new video of a car swerving out of control and hitting a 14-year-old girl. Terrifying to see this as she was walking to her school bus. It happened in Florida, not far from Fort Myers Beach. You can actually see the driver get out of the vehicle to check on her. The girl's grandmother told our local station there that she is being treated for whiplash, but amazingly that she's doing well. The driver received a citation for reckless driving and had to pay a fine. Also tonight, new images of a man who got stuck inside this cave for 6 hours. This happening in Canaan, New York, where forest officials say that the man got trapped while he was just exploring with friends. His body was wedged into the tight space and he was starting to become hypothermic. Rescue teams broke him free with a hammer drill. And in Southern California, a family was reunited with cherished heirlooms after their home was destroyed by the Sandy Fire. The Ventura County Fire Department sifting through the ash to find a wedding ring and other precious mementos that the Boyle family worried were gone. That fire is now about 40% contained. Love, of course, is stronger than fire. When we come back on this Memorial Day weekend, the latest in our series profiling great Americans. Meet the military hero whose moment of tenderness inspired us all and helped to earn him the Medal of Honor for his bravery.
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1: Finally, as we enter this Memorial Day weekend, our weekly series about great Americans, where we talk with those who have achieved so much and helped so many about their life and this country. Tonight, Tom spoke with a Medal of Honor recipient who received the medal for his bravery in Afghanistan. Our great American this week, Lieutenant Colonel William Swenson.
27: What do you love about America?
28: The indelible, most important thing about this country is our freedom to choose who we are.
29: It's our nation's most prestigious military decoration, the Medal of Honor, recognizing the bravery of American war heroes. Bravery that Army Lieutenant Colonel William Swenson showed in September of 2009, serving in Afghanistan. He and his unit were ambushed, and while under direct enemy fire, Swenson administered life-saving aid to a sergeant. He responded to the Taliban's demands for surrender by throwing a hand grenade, then repeatedly returned to the enemy's kill zone to rescue members of his unit and recover the fallen. One of the men he went back to save, Sergeant First Class Kenneth Westbrook.
28: He was my direct soldier. He and I had been working for the better part of that year. He was deeply involved in the mission. He loved being with the troop. He loved training soldiers. He loved passing on his experience.
27: Were you guys friends, too?
28: Absolutely. I mean, we had such a close working relationship. And the most important thing about it was he didn't need to be there. He had done a full career. He had a proud family that had all served. There was nothing more he needed to do for this country, but he believed in the mission.
29: The powerful moment he got Westbrook and put him into a medevac helicopter captured on camera. That's Swenson kissing the forehead of his wounded comrade, a symbol of brotherhood that would inspire the world.
27: Do you know why he did that?
28: You know, looking back, I would say to some degree, Westbrook didn't want to leave the battlefield. He wanted to stay. And getting him onto that helicopter at that point, he had lost so much blood. The wounds were catastrophic. I think that at some point, I just had to say, thank you. You've done your job. Love you. Get in. And the next act was to push him in the helicopter, and off they went.
29: Westbrook died a month later. In 2013, Swenson was awarded the Medal of Honor.
28: I had the families of the fallen there,
0: yeah,
28: which is why it was so emotional. And I think one of the proudest things that I get to do in the position that I have as a Medal of Honor recipient is I get to tell their stories. I get to tell their names. I get to say on Memorial Day that Westbrook, Kenefick, Layton, Johnson, and Johnson are not forgotten, that their stories will never be forgotten as long as I can help it. The most important thing for me that day was the families of the fallen. My story is their story. And I cannot speak for them, but the reason I wanted them to be there was because they owned a portion of that. They owned a portion of that ceremony. They needed that recognition. And to have them in front of the president, that's a very powerful statement.
29: An American patriot determined to share the stories of those who made the biggest sacrifice.
0: Out of the corner of our eyes, there is an American flag waving right now. When you see the flag, yeah, pretty incredible. When you see the flag, what do you think?
28: You know, here we are 250 years on. Nobody would have guessed it. But when you look at that flag, this is something that has been a remarkable testament to what a group of people from around the world

0: Welcome to Meet the Press Now. I'm Kristen Welker in Washington on a day where President Trump is facing mounting pressure from all sides as he navigates tumbling poll numbers, rising prices, new and unusual dissent from members of his own party, a stagnant war against Iran, and now breaking news that Tulsi Gabbard, his top intelligence official, is resigning. Gabbard informed the president today that she will be stepping down as the director of national intelligence following her husband's diagnosis with a rare form of bone cancer. President Trump saying on social media, Gabbard has done a great job and she will be missed. Gabbard has long been an opponent of foreign wars and notably broke with the Trump administration with the Iran war, citing intelligence contradicting his claim that Iran posed an imminent threat to the U.S. This latest cabinet shakeup comes as the president faces growing backlash from Republicans to the administration's controversial $1.8 billion anti-weaponization fund, which would compensate Trump allies who say they were targeted under the last administration. Republicans on Capitol Hill speaking out, making their frustrations with the White House and the fund clear.
1: I still am supportive of a focused bill, funds ICE and CBP, and that's it.
2: Yeah.
1: Why we do anything else is beyond me.
3: Do you really think that the American people like the president suing himself, basically, then making a deal that benefits himself with a broad immunity for not just IRS dealings, but anything else, and along the way setting up this fund, which without appropriated dollars, how does that appear to the American people? Frankly, by self-dealing.
4: Well, I'm going to go listen with an open mind, but I'm just telling you I have some serious concerns.
5: What are your concerns?
6: How do you get rid of it then?
4: What are my concerns?
2: Yeah. An
4: executive branch being able to, at their will, send money to people without the proper judicial rule. Those are my concerns.
0: The president today doubling down, posting on social media, quote, I gave up a lot of money in allowing the just announced anti-weaponization fund to go forward while claiming he is helping others who were so badly abused by an evil, corrupt and weaponized Biden administration receive at long last justice. The words of the president. Republican anxiety over the fund comes amid intensifying voter backlash against the president, with his approval rating falling to new lows, according to recent polling. His handling of inflation and the cost of living both more than 50 points underwater. And right now, President Trump is looking to tout his economic agenda in a key swing district, speaking in Rockland County, New York, in Republican Congressman Mike Lawler's district. NBC News Chief White House Correspondent Garrett Hake kicks things off for us today. Also with me is NBC News Chief Capitol Hill Correspondent Ryan Nobles, NBC News Senior National Political Reporter Sahil Kapoor in Suffern, New York, where the president just spoke, and NBC News Business and Economy Reporter Ali Canal. Thanks to all of you for starting us off. Garrett, let me start with you, and I want to begin with today's cabinet news. Was this departure of Tulsi Gabbard unexpected, and what are the implications, given the war in Iran and all of these fresh tensions with Cuba?
7: Yeah, I would say not entirely unexpected, although the immediate cause of it, her husband's illness, was news to me and I think to most people who cover this administration. But the idea that Gabbard, who was never fully embraced as a member of the president's inner circle, would be among the earlier cabinet secretaries to depart isn't terribly shocking. And in hindsight, the Friday of a

0: holiday weekend is as good of a time as any to do it. As to what effect it might have inside the administration, my initial read on this is not much. And I think that speaks to at least perhaps part of the reason why she's leaving. She was not seen as a pivotal, you know, someone who was sort of her advice was pivotal to the president, critical to his decision making. She was not present, whether by, you know, intentionally or not, for a number of the big decision points around Iran and Venezuela. And, you know, her past as an outspoken critic of wars in the Middle East made her a less than ideal public defender of the president's ongoing on-again-off-again war with Iran. So I think this is a situation where the job was bigger on paper than her role in filling it was in this White House. And you know, the president sending her off nicely with a Truth Social today, in keeping with the way that he's handled many of these recent resignations or departures from his cabinet.
1: Yeah, it'll be interesting to see who her ultimate replacement will be. Garrett, let me turn to this broader theme that we've been reporting on, this pressure that the president has been facing from all sides, quite frankly. What are your sources telling you about how that's being felt inside the administration? Is President Trump looking to change course at all? Because today he was pretty defiant when it came to that anti-weaponization fund.
0: Yeah, and I have to answer it this way, which I don't love, because I think a lot of the sources that I was talking to within the administration, who were people who had either counseled against or understood the reasons why not to go after like a Bill Cassidy or a John Cornyn so as not to antagonize them, are now people who I'm having a harder time getting on the phone. You know, these decisions from the president were decisions that the president himself made, sometimes against the advice of the political team that has been with him at least through this last election. And so he's now in a situation where getting through this mess is going to have to be something that he muddles through on instinct and on the backs of his team, which now is sort of starting to spread out across the country, or at least sort of in the way that they think about it as they focus on the midterms. The president has broken this relationship to a certain extent, particularly with Senate Republicans. How he fixes it may fall to him personally.
1: Yeah, well, it's a really interesting data point there, Garrett. Before I let you go, I do have to ask you about this. Donald Trump Jr. getting married this weekend. The president says he will not attend. Why is that, and could that give us any tea leaves into what might happen with Iran or Cuba potentially?
0: Well, look, well, we know what the president has said publicly, and that is really in the form of an answer to a question from our colleague Gabe Gutierrez yesterday and in a Truth Social post this morning, suggesting that, you know, that he's got big job to do, essentially, and that, you know, he needs to remain in Washington, D.C. during what he called an important period of time. Yesterday, he suggested that, you know, the war with Iran is a factor. It's a tough one to parse, Kristen, because he's ordered plenty of strikes and made other big decisions from Mar-a-Lago, for example. Perhaps he didn't want to be out of the country if there's something going on. Perhaps it was just something where the presidential retinue is too big of a footprint at what has been described as a relatively small wedding. We don't know the answer yet. I suspect by Monday we'll have a better view, and hopefully he sends a gift.
1: Don Jr. undoubtedly hoping that as well. All right. Garrett Hake, thanks for starting us off. Really appreciate it. Ryan, let me turn to you, because you and I were on the air yesterday, really just moments after Republicans had broken for recess without voting on this reconciliation bill, which would have included funding not just for the ballroom, but also this so-called anti-weaponization fund, which so many Republicans have referred to as a slush fund. You said something really important. You said you thought it could potentially be a turning point, a sign that things were shifting on Capitol Hill. How are you viewing it today? Do you think this could last when they get back from recess?
2: If anything, I think that that meeting was even worse than what we thought yesterday in the moments after. You'll remember, wow, Kristen, what I told you yesterday was that nobody wanted to talk about it, uncharacteristically so, almost everyone saying no comment. Well, now some of these senators are either talking to us off the record or on background, or some are just volunteering the information on their own. Ted Cruz, on his own podcast, described it as fire works at an epic level. He said he's never been in a meeting that was as fiery as this one. He says fiery didn't even cut it. He said that they were screaming at the acting attorney general over it. And Ted Cruz also said that if Democrats had put amendments up around this weaponization bill, if it had gone to a votorama in the reconciliation, that as many as 26 Republicans, wow, would have voted for it. So that gives you an indication, mm-hmm, of how many Republicans were willing to break with the president as a result of it. Among them, Mitch McConnell, who put out this statement afterwards. We don't really hear that much from Mitch McConnell anymore. He said, so the nation's top law enforcement official is asking for a slush fund to pay people who assault cops? utterly stupid, morally wrong. Take your pick. So, yeah, this very much appears to be a turning point. The question is, how much of a turn are we going to make, and will it last?
1: Well, and to your point, Mitch McConnell chooses his words very carefully. So those words carry an immense amount of weight. Ryan, what do you anticipate happening when lawmakers come back from recess? Are we still going to see these tensions around?
2: Well, this is the worst possible place for Donald Trump to be, as Garrett rightfully points out. This is his mess to clean up. And what he never does is ask for an apology or say that he made a mistake or try and fix it. So he's going to have to find some sort of graceful exit ramp that is something that Senate Republicans are willing to go along with, that at the same time doesn't make it look like he's giving something up. And his posture today seemed to be doubling down on this weaponization fund, claiming that it was necessary. It's to the point now where Senate Republicans are not going to budge on this. And I can't imagine even a 7-day recess away from Washington is going to change that at all. So they're at a major impasse here. And it's really the president's decision as to whether or not this is going to move forward. Because the thing to keep in mind, what's at issue right now is this DHS and CBP funding. Most of that has been taken care of in the big, beautiful bill. This is to extend the funding through the balance of the Trump administration. That's not an urgent need for Senate Republicans. It's an urgent need for Donald Trump. So if he wants to fix this, he needs to fix the weaponization fund first.
1: Well, it's going to be fascinating to see how it plays out, not to mention what they hear from their constituents when they're back at home. We know Republican Congressman Brian Fitzpatrick, Democrat Tom Suozzi, co-authoring a bill that would effectively ban any funds from going to this anti-weaponization fund. Do you see that going anywhere, Ryan?
2: So this is the wild card, right? Because I'm sure that House Republican leadership has no interest in bringing a bill like this to the floor. But what we have seen is that the discharge petition, which was kind of a West Wing TV show fantasy procedural move that never really existed in Washington up until this year, has been a pretty effective procedural step that rank and file members of Congress have used. That's how the Epstein Files Transparency Act came to be. So is there the possibility that Brian Fitzpatrick, who's already a Republican, can get a couple more Republicans on board with a discharge petition and there's real momentum behind this? I think that's something to watch for when they come back.
1: All right. Well, we will indeed. Ryan Noble, thank you so much. Great to have you here. All right, Sahil, let me turn to you. You were at the event with Mike Lawler. You spoke with Congressman Mike Lawler a short time ago. What did he tell you were his key takeaways so far from the president's visit?
3: Yeah, that's right, Kristen. President Trump is still speaking right behind me, so bear with me if it's a little bit loud. But yes, I did speak with Congressman Mike Lawler, who's facing quite a high wire act, a difficult challenge to win re-election here in this very hotly competitive swing district. He will be dragged down by President Trump's declining approval ratings like every other Republican, but he recognizes that there's no path to victory without winning over solid Trump voters, without winning over MAGA voters like those in this room who are still very supportive of Trump. He needs to turn them out. I asked him what he makes of the president's support rallying here with him. Take a listen to what Congressman Lawler said.
4: What are you doing? Look, I think, as I was just saying, having the President of the United States come to your district is a wonderful opportunity for the community, no matter who the president is. And just like when Joe Biden showed up 3 years ago, I was there. And when Donald Trump's coming, I'm here. Because that is the job. You are expected to engage on these issues and talk to the president and your colleagues in government. If you can't do that, if you can't engage constructively, then how do you expect to get anything done on behalf of your constituents?
3: Now, on stage behind me when Mike Lawler spoke just a little bit ago, he joked that he gets called MAGA Mike by Democrats, and he gets called a traitorous rhino by some Republicans, trying to position himself as a Trump supporter who's occasionally willing to break with Trump. The national environment, Kristen, a New York Times Siena poll found that Trump's approval rating nationally is 37%, but among Republicans, it's 82%. So he still needs to turn them out, or there's no re-election path for him. Now, lastly, I'm here in Rockland County. This is the red part of the district that Mike Lawler won by double digits. It's the reason he's a congressman. Across the Hudson River from me is Westchester County, the blue part of the district that he lost by double digits. So that's the balance he's got to strike if he is to win re-election here.
1: All right. Sahil, thank you so much for bringing us those statements from Mike Lawler and that great reporting. We really appreciate it. Allie, let me turn to you now. Let's talk about the big news in the world of the economy today. President Trump swore in his new Fed chair, Kevin Warsh, and encouraged him to be independent. Take a look.
5: I want Kevin to be totally independent. I want him to be independent and just do a great job. Don't look at me. Don't look at anybody. Just do your own thing and do a great job. Okay?
1: What was the reaction to the president's remarks, given his previous attacks, quite frankly, on Fed Chair Jerome Powell?
6: Yeah, there's clearly a lot of tension there, considering President Trump's relationship to the Fed and Jerome Powell, like you said, over the fact that he did not cut interest rates fast enough, at least to the president's liking here. But the timing here is important because Warsh is entering a very different economy than many expected. Even a few months ago, inflation has reaccelerated due to a lot of these energy shocks tied to the Iran war. And even some Trump-appointed Fed officials are now saying that rate cuts might not come anytime soon. So this felt like Trump trying to thread the needle a little bit, publicly acknowledging the need for Fed independence, which we know is important to the general public, while also distancing himself a little bit when it comes to any potential changes we could see down the line, whether it's interest rate hikes or interest rates staying higher for longer, which we know from an affordability standpoint would be an issue for many Americans out there, Kristen.
1: So let me ask you and follow up with you on that exact point, because Fed Governor Christopher Waller, who President Trump did nominate to the Board of Governors during his first term, actually hinted at a rate hike in the near future. This is what he said, Allie. He said, quote, "I can no longer rule out rate hikes further down the road if inflation does not abate soon." Should people be bracing for a potential hike?
6: Well, it's too soon to say whether rate hikes are coming in the imminent future. However, the fact that Chris Waller even brought this up really sticks out to me, because inflation right now is hovering at 3.8%. Remember, the Fed's target is closer to 2%. So if we don't see the Strait of Hormuz reopen, if we don't see inflation come down over the next few months, there will be a real need to keep interest rates higher for longer, or perhaps see some of those rate hikes. And we're starting to see those energy shocks ripple through the entire economy. You look at gas prices, for example, they're up over 50%. And of course, it's not just contained to gas prices, also airline costs, fuel, fertilizer, really across the board here, you're seeing a lot of these pricing pressures.
1: And Allie, before I let you go, we know consumer sentiment has actually fallen to a new low. That's according to a University of Michigan study. What exactly is fueling Americans' concerns? And what does that new low mean, broadly speaking?
6: It's all about that cost of living, particularly around gas prices. And what stood out to me is that lower income Americans and those without a college degree, they're seeing sentiment levels plunge and they're more susceptible to higher gas prices and higher grocery prices. Another thing that stood out, inflation expectations are moving higher. That's important because if Americans think prices are going to keep going up and up, they're going to pull back spending. They're going to delay those big purchases and they're going to feel more anxiety around their current financial situation, and that could eventually hit economic growth. So just a lot of things for the consumers to look out for here.
1: All right, Allie Canal, thank you so much for all the great information. We really appreciate it. I hope you have a really wonderful holiday weekend. Thank you for being here. Still ahead, meet the candidate. We'll speak with the Democrat running in a key swing district in Nebraska as her party looks to flip the seat in its quest to retake the House. But first, the latest on the impasse between the U.S. and Iran and where talks currently stand as the conflict approaches the 3-month mark. Stay with us. You're watching Meet the Press now.
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1: Welcome back. There are new signs today that negotiations between the U.S. and Iran to end the war may be making some progress. Speaking to reporters on the sidelines of the NATO foreign minister meeting in Sweden, Secretary of State Marco Rubio said some progress on peace talks has been made, while also trying to temper expectations.
14: We await word on those conversations that are ongoing. There's been some slight progress. I don't want to exaggerate it, but there's been a little bit of movement, and that's good. The fundamentals remain the same. Iran can never have a nuclear weapon. It just cannot.
1: It comes after Iran's foreign minister said the U.S. and Iran continue to exchange messages through their Pakistani mediators based on Tehran's 14-point peace proposal. The foreign minister also saying Iran is ready to fight or negotiate, depending on what is required. Joining me now is NBC News senior national security correspondent Courtney Kuby and NBC News international correspondent Raf Sanchez, who's in Doha for us. Courtney, let me start with you here at the table. I have to start with this news that the director of national intelligence, Tulsi Gabbard, is departing. This very sad news, she says, because her husband was diagnosed with a rare form of bone cancer. Broadly speaking, though, what are the implications of her departure given the current status in Iran? And obviously, we keep our eyes on Cuba as well.
15: Yeah, I mean, I think the biggest thing is the DNI is who produces the president's daily intelligence briefing. So that right there is something that could potentially touch the president's world every single day here. And not just that. The PDB is something that ultimately the information from that can be disseminated out and there can be decisions that are made from it. So that's a real direct impact. Now, as far as what's happening with the potential for some kind of a conflict in Cuba, U.S. military action in Cuba, whatever it is, it's the same issue. The information, the intelligence about what's happening in Cuba, turmoil on the ground among the civilian population, how the leadership is doing, how the civilians see them, all of that information would be aggregated and put together by the DNI provided to the White House. So it will have a very direct daily impact on the president. The one caveat is, you know, reports have been that Tulsi Gabbard has been somewhat sidelined for months now. Yeah. So that might be the caveat to how this might not have as big of an impact on the day-to-day.
1: Her messaging has been so disparate on Iran as compared to the other administration officials as well. Court, let me ask you about what you and I have been tracking now for weeks. Is the president going to resume military action? You heard Secretary of State Marco Rubio there try to signal that some progress had been made, but we know that he has not taken military action off the table. Where does that stand? Has any decision been made?
15: So we don't believe there's been a decision, but everyone has to remember how quickly this can turn, because even, you know, we talked about this even before the war started back in February, the possibility that the president could make a decision, the military would call it a go, no go meeting, where they would say yes, go. And it's a matter of hours. Mm. The U.S. is in a better spot right now militarily than they were back in February, in that they now have two carrier strike groups. They're there in the region. They have a fresh carrier air wing that's there. They've been enforcing this blockade. They have more than 200 fighter aircraft that are just afloat right now, plus everything they have ashore. They've restocked, they've rearmed. So if President Trump were to make a decision, it could be a matter of hours before we could see something happen. But again, at this point, we don't have any indication that he's made that decision.
1: Well, it's really important context. Court, you mentioned the blockade. Is the U.S. blockade actually working? What's the status right now in the Strait of Hormuz?
15: The military says that it is. They continue to turn a handful of ships around every single day that are either coming to or going to or coming from Iranian ports that they say are in violation of the blockade. But we also get these sort of anecdotal reports of other ships that are getting through because of Iran. So according to the U.S. military, yes, the blockade is working. According to Iran, no, it's not working. They control the strait. The reality is traffic remains so far down from where it was before this war started, just a tiny fraction of where it was then. And the U.S. still has a military presence there that is stopping some ships from going through. So the strait is far, the traffic there and the commerce that's going through there remains far down from where it should be.
1: All right, Courtney Kuby, thank you so much for being here. Hope you have a wonderful holiday weekend. Really appreciate it. Good to see you as always. Raf, let me turn to you. You're obviously in the region there. What is the mood like there? Is the region bracing for the possibility that the U.S. could resume strikes?
13: So, Kristen, I can tell you there is a feeling here in the Middle East that we are at a make or break moment. We've been in a ceasefire for now for 6 weeks. The shooting has stopped, but the Strait of Hormuz remains closed. Oil prices are going up for major energy exporters like Qatar. They cannot get their oil out. They cannot get their gas out. And there is a feeling that this status quo is not sustainable, that either there's going to be a deal or there is going to be a resumption of fighting. And there is a lot of concern, especially here in the Gulf, about a return to fighting. It's bad enough that the strait is blocked, that they can't get their exports out, they can't get their exports in. But these are countries that were hit very, very hard by the Iranians during those weeks of fighting. A lot of concern about energy infrastructure being targeted, oil facilities, liquefied natural gas facilities. But, Kristen, especially desalination plants, which are those plants that turn salt water into drinking water. Qatar reliant on those for about 99% of its drinking water. And there is real concern that if the U.S. were to hit Iran again, start hitting Iranian power plants, the Iranians could retaliate by striking desalination plants here in the Gulf. Kristen.
1: Well, I have to ask you about what we heard from Secretary of State Marco Rubio. He seemed to signal there had been some slight progress. He said, I don't want to oversell it, but that there has been some reason to think they're moving forward. Does that match what your sources are telling you in the region, Raf?
13: Yeah, so Kristen, it's nearly midnight here, but there is still shuttle diplomacy underway as far as we can tell. There is a Pakistani team of mediators who are in Tehran right now speaking to senior Iranian officials. That's not a surprise. They have been playing that role throughout this. But what is interesting is there is now a team from here in Qatar also in Tehran. The Qataris, of course, have played a major role in mediation efforts in the past, going back and forth between Israel and Hamas, trying to end the Gaza war, get the hostages out. They have largely stayed out of these negotiations between the United States and Iran until now, which may possibly be an indication that the Qataris feel that they are the ones who could potentially bridge the gap here, could try to get an agreement in place. What that agreement would look like remains very unclear. This has been kind of a zero-sum situation between Iran and the U.S. for a long time now. Just to give you one example on the nuclear issue, the U.S. saying that Iran would need to give up its stockpile of highly enriched uranium. The Iranians are saying we are not going to let it out of the country. It is just not clear how you reach a deal that accommodates both sides. One possibility, something the Iranians have talked about, Kristen, is that there could be some sort of narrow agreement that ends the war, reopens the Strait of Hormuz, and leaves the nuclear issue for another day. Kristen.
1: All right. Well, we will continue to track it closely, as I know you are. Raf Sanchez, please stay safe. Thank you for being with us. We appreciate it. Coming up next, under pressure, the White House faces new resistance from Republicans as the party braces for a potentially rough November at the ballot box. The panel's next. You're watching Meet the Press now.
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1: Welcome back on this busy Friday before Memorial Day here in Washington. Joining me now is our panel, NBC News Capitol Hill correspondent Melanie Zanona, Amisha Cross, Democratic strategist and former Obama campaign advisor, and Republican strategist and former communications director to Senator Cory Gardner, Annalise Keller. Thank you so much to all of you for being here. Mel, I have to start with you. Let's start with what is really kind of a remarkable moment on Capitol Hill. We saw Republicans push back against President Trump in a firmer way than we have in the past, refusing to vote on a measure that would have funded this fund to anti-weaponization fund, as he calls it, to help allies who feel as though they were mistreated under the Biden administration. That's how he's describing it. Talk about this moment of public pushback. Do you think it's a turning point, or do you think they're going to get back from recess and go back to falling in line?
19: That remains to be seen, but it is fascinating to watch. And I think there are a few reasons that are really fueling this dynamic, this newfound rebellion on Capitol Hill. First of all, some of the stuff is just really beyond the pale for Republicans. There's also a lot of resentment right now that Donald Trump moved to end Bill Cassidy's career, trying to end John Cornyn's career. I was in the Senate the day after the endorsement of Ken Paxton, and just Republicans were furious. But, Kristen, I think the biggest reason is that we are now moving from primary season to general election season. During primary season, there was this constant threat hanging over Republicans about potentially drawing a Trump-backed challenger. Now they're looking to November, and they're being asked to do things, defend things that are just really, really unpopular. So I think at the end of the day, it's political survival.
1: How do you see it, Annalisa? Just what Mel is talking about, the reaction, the gut reaction to the fact that President Trump endorsed Ken Paxton, despite the fact that Republicans on Capitol Hill in the Senate were begging him to do exactly the opposite.
20: I think Mel's spot on. I mean, Majority Leader Thune, this is a real low point, in my view, for Senate Republicans right now in terms of how they're engaging with the administration. I really saw President Trump's endorsement of Ken Paxton as a direct rebuke on Majority Leader Thune's decision not to rebuke the parliamentarian first for the ballroom funding, and then secondarily for, you know, not moving forward with getting rid of the filibuster, for example. I mean, this is really coming to a head, I think, in a way that we haven't seen. So I'm really curious to see if cooler heads prevail when they come back, or if this continues to ramp up.
1: How are Democrats watching all of this unfold? And is it a moment where Democrats feel like they can capitalize on it? Obviously, in Texas, it has given Democrats new momentum.
0: Yeah, I think Democrats are enjoying the cluster that happens to be Senate Republicans right now, and the fact that, you know, Donald Trump's approval ratings are in the tank, that, you know, we're out of primary season. General election season is an entirely different electorate. It's a lot more diverse from various different backgrounds. And this is a president who not only continues to refuse to acknowledge that the affordability crisis is real, this is also a president who's doing everything to showcase where he wants to put taxpayer dollars and in ways that the American public doesn't want to see, whether it's the war in Iran, whether it is the ballroom, you name it, the slush fund that he recently created. All of these things are things that Americans don't want to see. And I think that for Texas in general, which has always been seen as kind of fool's gold for the Democratic Party,
1: yeah,
0: right now it seemed that it could be extremely competitive, especially looking at the fact that Cornyn's not going to be the guy.
1: Do you think, Annalise, Texas is going to be competitive if Paxton wins, by the way? Some folks in Texas are saying, hey, wait a minute, let's let this runoff play out. Maybe Cornyn can close strong. He is a closer. But if Paxton wins, do you think Texas is in play?
20: I mean, the polling right now suggests that Paxton and Thune perform very similarly, and that's one of the reasons that President Trump has said it doesn't matter who runs against Tallarico, and he hasn't really been feeling super strongly of buying this argument that a lot of folks in D.C. are making, that Cornyn is that, you know, candidate who can is the only one who can win in Texas. Now, I think there will be down ballot challenges that Paxton will have that John Cornyn wouldn't. But the polling right now suggests that they both have about the same opportunity to win.
1: All right, let's talk about the big headline for Democrats this week, Mel, and I'll let you set the stage. This after action report, the autopsy report that was released this week, continues to make waves for a number of reasons, in part because it was incomplete and in part because it was riddled with errors. Now, Ken Martin, the chairman of the DNC, said, look, that's exactly why he didn't want to release it in the first place. He's urging Democrats to, as he has said, move forward with him. But this is the reaction from some lawmakers. Seth Moulton saying of Ken Martin, he should resign. Mark Pocan saying, having what we have right now is not doing it. Mark Vesey of Texas told Semaphore, quote, I believe it's time for him to move on. Mel, do you think that this pressure campaign is going to work against Ken Martin, or do you think he's going to be able to stick it out?
21: I mean, we'll see. Part of the reason why he ultimately decided to release this report was because he was facing that pressure to do so, trying to save his job. We also reported at NBC News that there was a call with Governor Josh Shapiro last week where he expressed his disappointment that the report hadn't been released yet. But look, in talking to Democrats on Capitol Hill, not only are they unhappy with how little the report addresses, but they're also really disappointed with how late it came. And they say, it's too late. We're already thinking about November. We could have used this 6 months ago, a year ago. A lot of these campaigns have already moved on and are already making plans currently. So if there was anything to be gleaned from this report, it may have been too late.
1: Amisha, how are Democrats viewing this moment? Does this feel like a crisis inside the Democratic Party? And does it feel like a moment where Ken Martin's going to have to step down?
0: Democrats want to move on with the assumption that, you know, initially this report was something that a lot of Democrats did want to see the first, you know, 4 or 5 months out of the 2024 election when it was actually created. But now to hear that it was a draft and that, you know, then they saw it, they thought that it was horrible then, so they kind of wanted to keep it on the back burner. I think that Ken Martin made a bad decision. It was initially we're going to release it, then it was we're not going to release it. Then it was the worst rollout I've ever seen of basically denying everything that was in it and saying how crappy it was, but still dropping it anyway. Democrats want to move on because right now it looks like a lot of weird infighting. The DNC is having a fundraising issue. They were having that issue long before this got released, and they'll probably have it a few years afterwards, unfortunately for them. But the bigger issue right now is where Americans are. Democratic voters do not care about this report. Democratic voters honestly don't care about the 2024 election. When more and more people are losing voting rights or losing access to people who represent them, who look like them in their districts, we're seeing these, you know, redistricting maps all over the place. When we're watching time and time again, Americans say that they can't afford rent, that they can't afford food, that they can't afford childcare, that they can't afford health care. That's where they are. And because Donald Trump's approval ratings are in the tank, we'd be better served by focusing on the American public than on this report that looks like really bad ChatGPT that was commissioned by the DNC, but clearly they got the wrong consultant, didn't actually interview anyone of substance in the Democratic Party or in either the Biden or the Harris campaigns.
1: Annalise, how are Republicans responding to this moment? Are there any lessons here for Republicans, either in terms of what is in the report or what's not in the report, maybe more aptly?
2: Yeah, I think Republicans are similarly enjoying the way that, you know, Democrats are struggling with how to move past this. But I think you're right. You know, Republicans are looking at this and saying if Democrats want to move past this, they actually have to have a plan to reach voters. And there wasn't a whole lot of how do we turn the page on reaching these, you know, working class voters, and how do we, you know, navigate some of these challenges like crime, immigration, things like that, that a lot of Americans voted for Donald Trump for that really weren't litigated.
1: Amisha, before we go, there's an interesting little data point in there which says that Kamala Harris probably did better for down ballot races than Joe Biden would have. Does that give her, do you think, when she looks at this, momentum to say, hey, maybe I should run again? How's that playing?
0: I think that may be the only bright spot for her in that entire report. But we also saw the down ballot races for Democrats have been consequentially successful since that election, you know, debacle. So I don't necessarily think that that is a go button for her. I think Kamala Harris is going to run regardless. She's just going to have a much more competitive go round.
1: All right, guys. Great Friday conversation. I'm wishing you all a wonderful and relaxing holiday weekend. Thank you so much for being here on this very busy Friday. Coming up after the break, the major change coming to the U.S. immigration system that could force 500,000 immigrants living in the U.S. to return to their home countries. We'll explain. You're watching Meet the Press now.
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1: Welcome back. Turning now to a major policy shift today from the Department of Homeland Security regarding green card applicants. In a new memo, DHS says immigrants seeking permanent residency or a green card will be required to return to their home countries in order to apply. The agency says the memo reiterates longstanding immigration law and immigration court decisions. An estimated 1 million people apply for green card status every year. Roughly half of them apply from within the United States. Joining me now is NBC News senior Homeland Security correspondent Julia Ainslie. Julia, thanks for being here. So what's the latest on this announcement?
6: Well, it set off a firestorm throughout the immigration and legal community because this is going to affect at least 500,000 people a year who are in the country and are applying for a green card. These are people who legally enter the United States and they're adjusting their status so they can take one more step towards citizenship. They might be getting married. They might be coming off a work authorization and they want to make their status more secure here in the United States, often while they're still working. But now they're going to have to go back to their home countries unless it's under an extraordinary circumstance, maybe if their country isn't safe enough to go to. But there are also over 30 countries that are on a list that Trump won't allow people to come into the United States from. So if they're from those countries or others where it's hard to get in, they could find themselves leaving the country and then having a hard time getting back. So we will probably see some kind of challenge, if not legally, then certainly rhetorically on this.
1: Yeah, it would be a significant shift. Julia, let me ask you about your exclusive reporting on a rise in suicides inside ICE detention facilities.
6: Yeah, this is shocking. You know, we have known that the rate of deaths inside ICE detention facilities was climbing for some time, but we hadn't quite quantified to see if it was just because they had more people inside. Now we're also learning about suicides, and a lot of this came from listening to over 1,000 911 calls that our producers here were able to obtain. Wow. And go through those. Take a listen to what we learned.
10: The call came from an ICE detention center just south of San Antonio, Texas, 4 days before Christmas.
11: We have a 33-year-old pregnant female banging their head on the wall, and she's refusing transport.
10: 2 months earlier, this call from the same facility.
12: We need an ambulance over here. We have a 28-year-old that tried to hang himself.
10: And another late last year.
14: Yes, ma'am. I'm calling from South Texas ICE Processing Center in regards to a 20-year-old with a neck laceration.
27: You said neck?
14: Yes.
27: Okay. Is it bleeding pretty bad? Do you know?
14: It's self-harm. He's been on this all day.
10: These, just a few of more than 1,000 911 calls from six ICE immigration centers across the country over the past year, obtained by NBC News through open records request. 28 of those calls involved serious incidents of self-harm. One man swallowed a razor blade. Another drank cleaning chemicals. At least three cut their wrist. Self-harm and suicide in ICE detention appear to be on the rise. Five presumed suicides so far this year, the highest in at least two decades, according to ICE data, and it's only May. There were only two reported suicides over 4 years of President Biden's term. Experts say it's all part of a larger rise in deaths at ICE detention facilities.
28: We saw the highest mortality rates in two decades.
10: A new study in the Journal of the American Medical Association by Dr. Sanjay Basu looks at how the death rate is increasing.
6: Is it just a matter of there are more people in detention, so therefore you're going to have more deaths, or is there something different going on here?
28: There's something different going on here because it's not just the overall number of deaths, but also the rate of deaths per person or per number of people.
10: And he says suicides have spiked.
28: Suicides are the tip of the iceberg and usually indicates that there are much greater mental health issues going on.
10: Immigration attorneys say a new policy causes extra distress. ICE data shows they're being held longer under this administration, and detainees don't get much information about whether they'll be released or deported. ICE pushing back. Outgoing Director Todd Lyons responded to questions about the rise in deaths in a congressional hearing last month.
5: It is the highest because we do have the highest amount in detention that ICE has ever had since its inception in 2003.
13: And in a statement, a DHS spokesperson telling NBC News, consistent with data over the last decade, death rates in custody under the Trump administration are 0.009% of the detained population. As bed space has rapidly expanded, we have maintained a higher standard of care than most prisons that hold U.S. citizens, including providing access to proper medical care. DHS said they could not respond to the 911 calls without knowing the names of each individual, which were redacted from the calls we obtained.
15: ICE told us that there's no spike in deaths, at least from a rate perspective. What would you say to that?
28: We need to check our ability to multiply and divide.
16: Okay. Okay. So it's pretty obvious to you.
28: Yeah.
27: Yes.
13: As experts say, emergencies like these are preventable. The government says they're tragic and rare, and the problem isn't new.
1: So, Julia, have you spoken to ICE about this spike in suicides at ICE detention facilities? What's being done about it?
15: Well, you know, on the record, they said that there's no rate increase in deaths. Of course, the Journal of American Medicine does contradict that. But when I spoke to my sources at ICE, they said they are aware that there's been an increase in deaths and incidents of self-harm and that they have protocols in place to try to prevent this. But nothing nationally has gone out in light of this new data. Now, I will say, though, there is some good news in that DHS Inspector General has been given $20 million in order to increase their unannounced inspections so that they can be sure people are giving proper access to medical care and that they're following the proper procedures when it comes to preventing self-harm.
1: Wow. Well, it's just an extraordinary report, Julia. Let me shift gears here a little bit, because apparently there's also a development with the case of Kilmar Abrego-Garcia. What can you tell me about that?
15: Yeah, big news today. As you know, when Kilmar Abrego-Garcia was brought back from that prison in El Salvador, they were doing so because the Justice Department said he would be tried for criminal charges in Tennessee based on a traffic stop that happened in 2019. Now the judge in that case has dismissed those charges and said that the government was acting in a punitive way, retaliatory way against him, that they would have never brought that case if he hadn't become the subject of that media blitz when he was sent to El Salvador. So she's dismissed the case. And now the next thing to watch is, will the government now move even more quickly to try to deport him to a third country, like an African country, as they've been trying to do in a Maryland suit that will be ongoing.
1: All right. Well, I know you'll continue to track it. Thanks for all of your reporting. Really appreciate it, Julia. And if someone you know needs help, you can call or text the Suicide and Crisis Lifeline at 988 or go to 988lifeline.org. Coming up next, it's the latest in our Meet the Candidates series. We'll talk to Denise Powell, the Democratic candidate in one of the most hotly contested House races this cycle. You're watching Meet the Press now.
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1: Thank you. Welcome back. With less than 6 months to go to the midterms today, we've got a new installment in our Meet the Candidate series. We want to zoom into what will be one of the most closely watched races this November. It's in Nebraska's 2nd Congressional District, and it could be key to deciding which party controls the House next year. The district, which has become known as Nebraska's Blue Dot, voted for both Kamala Harris and Joe Biden for president, but is represented in Congress by a Republican, retiring Congressman Don Bacon. It's one of only three districts in the country where a Republican won re-election in 2024 while also going for Harris. And Democrats are eyeing it as one of their top pickup opportunities. Political organizer and business owner Denise Powell won a crowded Democratic primary earlier this month, narrowly beating out State Senator John Kavanaugh, who was backed by the Congressional Progressive Caucus. And joining me now is Denise Powell, the Democratic candidate in Nebraska, too. Thank you so much for being here. We really appreciate it.
0: Oh, I'm so excited to be here. Thanks for having me.
1: Well, we are excited to have you here, and I want to talk to you about how you view this path to victory in November. You have said your focus on affordability and, quote, pissed off mom ads helped you win the Democratic primary. What is your strategy for winning in November?
0: You know, we have such an incredible opportunity here in Nebraska, too. This is a district that we know can be won. It is now a lean Democrat seat. Don Bacon is retiring. It's an open seat. And the key to a district like ours is that we don't win with just Democrats. We need all of our Democrats, but we need all of our independents. We need those Republicans who are not happy with what is happening right now. And I hear from them every day, hearing from people all across this district, whether it's veterans or families or farmers or seniors who are really struggling, and they don't see any help coming down from D.C. They don't think politicians are showing up for them in this moment. And that's why I'm excited to be in this race. I, you know, tell people I'm not a politician. I am a fired up mom. I hear it every day, and I want to serve this community. I love Nebraska. We have such a great opportunity to do big things in this state this cycle, and I think this is our year.
1: Well, I want to follow up with you on something that you said, because the district has been represented by Don Bacon. He's, of course, shown a real willingness at times to disagree with or break with President Trump. How do you win over his voters in order to flip this seat, if you think that's what's necessary?
0: Yeah, people in this district appreciate common sense. I mean, Nebraskans are pragmatic people. And I think that's one of the things that Congressman Bacon, you know, got right. We don't agree on many things, but he was willing to push back on Trump when he needed to be pushed back on. And I hear from House Democrats that he was somebody who often was willing to come to the table and meet. And that's the same kind of approach that I want to take, not just as I'm out campaigning and talking to people, you know, of all stars and stripes about what matters to them. But that's how I want to show up in D.C. This state and this district in particular are really diverse. We have the most urban population in the state here. We have rural communities. We have suburban communities. And it takes being really intentional and making sure that we're singing from the same song sheet here. Nebraskans need us to address this affordability crisis. They need us to address this healthcare crisis. They need to know that someone in D.C. is showing up for them and not playing political party games.
1: Let me ask you, broadly speaking, about the number one issue for voters, which is the economy. As you've been referencing, polling suggests the president and Republicans are losing ground with voters on the economy. But if you take a look at this poll, you can see that Democrats aren't doing much better. What do you think Democrats need to do to convince voters that they have the better plan on the economy?
0: I think we need to get some wins on the board. And I think this is absolutely right. I mean, I've spent the last 10 years, you know, going all over the state and knocking on doors, thousands and thousands of doors all over. And I've been talking to people for a long time who've been struggling. And again, they don't necessarily believe that the government is doing anything to make their lives easier. So I think there really has to be a focus on serving the community right now. We know that some of these issues, like solving this healthcare crisis, They're going to take time, time and a lot of bipartisan support and a willingness to understand that the system hasn't always worked for everybody. But we need to serve people in the immediate, because right now I'm talking to families who don't know that they're going to make it to the end of the month. I'm talking to farmers who don't know if they're going to make it to the end of the season, veterans who don't have a place to go right now for healthcare, seniors who are bagging groceries to pay for their prescription drugs, and they don't have time to wait. So I think we really need to put our money where our mouth is. We need to win these seats, and then we need to get in there, and we need to start making some good change for people really quickly.
1: And you have said that you would be the first Latina to serve in the federal delegation in Nebraska. We saw Latino voters shift toward President Trump in the last election. Do you think that Democrats across the country are doing enough to win back Latino voters? And what is your message there about that?
0: Yeah, I can speak to Nebraska. I think that we're doing a lot here in Nebraska. I'm also really proud to be endorsed by the Congressional Hispanic Caucus and Bolt Pack, the Latino Victory Fund. These are organizations that are investing a lot of time and resources in getting Latinos to come out to vote. I'm endorsed by the Nebraska Latino Caucus, and boy, those guys are working so, so hard to make sure that everybody in our community knows how critical this election is. You just talked in your earlier segment about immigration, and I think that's an issue that's really important to a lot of our families here, and one that's really going to be driving people to the polls come November.
1: You know, you won your primary over a more progressive candidate who was backed by the Congressional Progressive Caucus. And I wonder if you think a more moderate message is going to be the key to winning back the House and the Senate in 2026 and the White House in 2028 for Democrats.
0: You know, I don't know if it's a more moderate message or just this idea that, you know, some of the ideas that we have that some might label progressive are really just common sense ideas. I mean, the idea that you should be able to go see a doctor when you're sick and that shouldn't put you into bankruptcy is not a crazy idea. And I think most people

0: The NBA playoffs are underway, and now you can trade every game on Kalshi. 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On Kalshi, you're trading against other people in live market. 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Trade on anything.
1: Kyle Busch, the 911 call just released, saying the famed driver was coughing up blood days ago. Our new reporting on the moments leading up to the 41-year-old racing star's death, that alarming 911 call, and how he collapsed in a racing simulator before being rushed to a hospital, and the moment on the tracks just weeks ago where Busch radioed for a doctor, with the sport in mourning, the tribute at the racetrack today. Also tonight, Tulsi Gabbard's resignation, the director of national intelligence stepping down in the middle of a war, she says, for family reasons. What we're learning tonight. Also breaking, the explosion on Staten Island in New York City, more than a dozen firefighters injured. What set it off? Right now, violent storms upending Memorial Day travel, a twister crossing a highway, power lines sparking, hail pelting homes, delays and cancellations are piling up at airports, plus the mid-air scare, a passenger trying to open up a plane door at 36,000 feet. We are tracking all of it. The new UFO files released, video of a U.S. fighter jet shooting down a mysterious object flying over a Michigan lake, our reporting cracking the case on what the object could have been. Scary video of a teen sideswiped by a car while boarding her school bus, how she walked away, and the punishment that that driver now faces. Trapped in a cave, a man stuck for hours after his body got wedged in a tight crevice, how they got him out. And our series, Great Americans, ahead of Memorial Day, the Medal of Honor recipient on camera, rescuing members of his unit when they came under fire. What he told our Tom Yamas about why this country is worth serving. Nightly News starts right now.
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1: And good evening. I'm Sam Brock, in for Tom tonight. And we begin with new details about that shocking death of NASCAR superstar Kyle Busch after his sudden passing at the age of 41. Tonight, we're learning more about what may have happened in the days and hours leading up to his death. You'll hear newly released 911 audio that appears to be from a medical scare that involved Busch, the NASCAR star, reportedly unresponsive in a North Carolina racing simulator before he was then rushed to the hospital. And we're learning more about some of the health issues Busch was grappling with in the days leading up to his death, which happened just days after he had won a race. There are tributes tonight across the country to the racing superstar as the NASCAR community searches for answers. Our Jesse Kirsch starts us off with the very latest.
3: We are mourning the loss. As memorials grow on America's racetracks, tonight mounting questions about why NASCAR superstar Kyle Busch suddenly died at age 41.
4: I've got an individual that's shortness of breath, coughing up some blood.
3: This newly released 911 call shedding light on a medical scare apparently involving Busch one day before he died. Busch becoming unresponsive in a North Carolina racing simulator Wednesday before going to the hospital, according to the Associated Press, citing several sources.
4: He's awake. He's on the bathroom floor right now.
3: NBC News has confirmed Busch was in a simulator Wednesday.
5: Is there any kind of investigation NASCAR is doing to see if his death may have been in any way related to racing or training activities?
6: Yeah, I know. We're not aware at this time of any correlation, but certainly we'll wait on results and do what we can to ensure that everyone has the answers.
3: On May 10th, Busch radioed for a doctor.
7: I'm going to need a shot. Copy.
3: He later said he'd been dealing with a substantial cough.
8: You can kind of still hear it. I'm still not great.
3: Then yesterday, Busch's family writing he was hospitalized with a severe illness. Hours later, they announced his death, coming just days after his son's 11th birthday.
9: I'm just heartbroken.
3: Tributes pouring in from fans and fellow drivers, like NASCAR icon Jimmy Johnson.
5: What was Kyle Busch like when the cameras weren't rolling, when he wasn't behind the wheel?
10: You know, behind the wheel, fierce competitor, off the track, you know, a dad and husband and business owner, really has rocked us all in many different layers and levels.
3: Busch had more wins than anyone in NASCAR National Series history. He was nicknamed Rowdy, known for brawling, but also for philanthropy. He said this after what would be his final win last week.
11: Why do these moments never get?

0: Get old, Kyle.
1: Because you never know when the last one is.
2: And Jesse Kirsch joins me now. Jesse, we're learning about more tributes to Kyle Busch tonight.
3: Yeah, that's right, Sam. North Carolina's governor has ordered flags at half staff for tomorrow. Meanwhile, Bush's racing team is suspending the use of his number 8, which will be reserved for Bush's son, Brexton, whenever he's ready to race. Sam.
2: So heartbreaking for his family. Jesse, thank you so much. Now to that cabinet shakeup, the fourth of President Trump's second term. Director of National Intelligence Tulsi Gabbard saying she is stepping down just as the president considers new strikes against Iran. Here's Garrett Haake.
4: Tonight, as the president weighs resuming the U.S. war with Iran, his top intelligence official says she is resigning. Director of National Intelligence Tulsi Gabbard writing her husband, quote, has recently been diagnosed with an extremely rare form of bone cancer, saying, I must step away from public service to be by his side and fully support him through this battle. The president posting that Gabbard has done an incredible job and we will miss her. An Army veteran and former Democratic congresswoman, Gabbard broke with her party to endorse Trump in 2024.
5: I invite you to join me in doing all that we can to save our country and elect President Donald J. Trump.
4: But as his director of national intelligence, Gabbard never fully made it into the president's inner circle, clashing with administration officials, including the CIA director, and often absent at pivotal decision points. For years, an outspoken opponent of American wars in the Middle East.
6: Going to war with Iran would make the war in Iraq and even Afghanistan look like a picnic.
4: Recently, Gabbard struggled to defend the president's attack on Iran.
7: Do you still believe that war with Iran would be so costly and devastating that it would make our wars in Iraq and Afghanistan look like a picnic?
5: Once again, in this role, it is essential that I do not allow any of my personal views on any issues to color or bias the intelligence reporting.
4: A person familiar with the discussions telling NBC News that Gabbard's allies had pushed her to resign over the war with Iran, but she declined. Earlier this year, the president was asked about his confidence in Gabbard.
8: I would say that I'm very strong in the fact that I don't want Iran to have a nuclear weapon. I think she's probably a little bit softer on that issue, but that's okay. Some people are. Most people aren't.
2: And Garrett Haake joining us now from the White House. Garrett, all of this as President Trump says he's considering new strikes against Iran?
9: Well, Sam, he's given this weekend as a loose deadline for a potential resumption of airstrikes. And we've just learned that not only will the president not attend his son's wedding, but he's also canceled planned travel to his club in New Jersey and will instead remain at the White House this weekend. Sam?
2: All right, Garrett, with the very latest, thank you very much. We have breaking news from New York City tonight. An explosion on Staten Island, injuring more than a dozen firefighters. Erin McLaughlin brings us the very latest.
10: The scene on New York's Staten Island tonight, frightening. Gurney after gurney after gurney, with injured firefighters wheeled out of a shipyard.
11: Confined space rescue in a boatyard.
10: Firefighters responded to reports of workers trapped by a fire in the basement of a metal structure in the rear of the shipping docks. And then, minutes later, an explosion, according to fire department officials. Witnesses say the explosion shook the homes in the area.
12: There was a massive explosion, which was like, boom, everything shook. I said, what the heck was that?
10: Initial reports say at least 16 people sustained injuries, 13 of them firefighters. Two of those firefighters and one civilian suffering serious injuries, according to the FDNY. The emergency response to the scene, massive, including more than 200 fire and emergency personnel. Fire trucks lining the surrounding streets.
12: It was some kind of accident, I hope. We'll have to wait and see.
10: The injured tonight, all transported to area hospitals as the investigation into what caused the fire and explosion is now underway. Erin McLaughlin, NBC News.
2: Also tonight, a messy kickoff to Memorial Day. Travelers making their last-minute dash to get out before the weekend, dealing now with long lines and even more delays. It comes as we're already seeing violent storms, even a tornado. Here's Emily Aketa.
13: Small tornado!
14: On this busy holiday weekend, a tornado tearing across Alabama, turning by a highway near Tuscaloosa, and sparks seen flying on another roadway in the state. In Texas, heavy rain pounding some areas.
15: I'm just like, don't rain, don't rain.
14: The travel rush already bogged down by days of thunderstorms, flooding, and hail. Word hammering homes. Long lines of weary travelers up and down the East Coast as airports try to recover from more than 22,000 flight cancellations and delays since Wednesday. A last-minute flight diversion with 151 people on board adding to the chaos.
0: What door seat did the passenger try to open?
16: Door 2L at 36,000 feet and then assaulted a fellow passenger.
14: United says an unruly passenger forced a plane heading from Newark to Guatemala to land Thursday at Washington Dulles, where law enforcement met them. Compounding travel woes, one of LaGuardia's runways closed for a third straight day over a sinkhole.
17: We're hoping that this experience today is better than yesterday because we get our flight got canceled. So this is try number two.
14: Still, some are grateful for the soggy forecast.
18: We're lucky that the weather is just horrendous, so I'm not driving this weekend.
14: Avoiding pain at the pump driven by the war in Iran. Gas prices are at their highest levels in 4 years. Despite more expensive travel, nearly 40 million are still driving to their Memorial Day destinations, clogging major thoroughfares.
18: We did have holiday weekend plans, but the traffic has been so bad, maybe we'll just stay locally.
2: And Emily Aketa joining me now from New York's LaGuardia Airport in that sinkhole saga. And Emily, there's at least some indication delays there could be getting better soon.
19: Sam, that's right. That critical runway with a sinkhole was supposed to reopen today, but engineering crews decided to conduct further inspections. Now it should reopen tomorrow morning, fortunately in time for those millions of flyers return home from the holiday weekend, Sam.
2: All right. Fingers crossed on that. Emily, thank you. That violent weather hitting the South right now, and it's just the beginning. Bill Cairns is here with where it's headed next. Bill.
20: This forecast was bad yesterday, and somehow it got worse in the last 24 hours. So let's first take you to Alabama. We did have a brief tornado, Tuscaloosa County, and right around Interstate 20. You can see the truck driving by there. It was dancing around, a little bit of debris in the bottom of it. We did not hear about any injuries or any real extreme damage, so that's great. Now, as far as the rain forecast goes, and it's going to be rainy for so many, we already have a huge shield of rain from Cincinnati to Washington, D.C. We've been dotting the map with thunderstorms around Atlanta and also down around New Orleans during the day today. Tomorrow, the worst of it, the mid-Atlantic region. That's what we're going to be watching. Steady, heavy rain. It's going to be windy. Temperatures are going to be in the 40s and the 50s. So if you're driving on Interstate 80 or 70 through Pennsylvania or 95 from New York down to Philadelphia to Baltimore, windshield wipers will be on full the whole entire ride. By the time we get to Sunday, we're still watching some of the leftover heavy rain, New York City to Boston, and then down through the southeast. Watch out for the potential flash flooding, especially from Houston to New Orleans with numerous rounds of thunderstorms. We might as well say who's going to have some great weather, because there will be some fantastic weather. Chicago to Minneapolis and all of our friends in the West are going to enjoy a really nice weekend.
2: So at least half the country is happy. Bill
20: Cairns. Just not our half.
2: Thank you, my friend. Appreciate it. When we return in 60 seconds, the hunt for extraterrestrial life, the new videos just released by the Pentagon, and this startling snapshot. What did an F-16 shoot down over a lake?
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2: And we are back now with those new UFO files declassified by the Pentagon today. One of them showing a U.S. military jet shooting a mysterious object out of the sky over Michigan. Courtney Cuby has the video.
14: Tonight, newly released UFO files, like this one in Kazakhstan, a mysterious object lighting up the night sky. Other videos showing pulsing balls of light flying erratically and seeming to defy laws of physics. Some even appearing to fly in formations. Part of the Pentagon's release of more than 50 declassified videos and firsthand accounts following President Trump's directive to release government UFO files.
23: Very bright particles or fragments or something
1: The files include audio of astronauts decades ago describing mysterious bright lights and particles.
3: There's a whole bunch of big ones out my window there. Just bright. Looks like the 4th of July out Ron's window.
1: And this report from last year. In an encounter that lasted over an hour, a U.S. intelligence officer reported oval-shaped orange orbs coming within 10 feet of a U.S. helicopter, splitting in two and speeding away, leaving military and intelligence professionals speechless. Other videos may have an explanation. Here, a U.S. F-16 fighter jet shoots down an object over Michigan's Lake Huron in 2023, the same day the Pentagon said it shot down a possible Chinese spy balloon over that lake. Experts tell us no video released so far proves any extraterrestrial visit.
6: There's nothing in any of these that proves anything about alien life. All it shows you is that there's stuff in the sky that initially can't be explained.
19: This was the Pentagon's second release of UFO files, and they're expected to roll out the next one in the coming weeks. Sam?
2: Stuff in the sky, but still more theories. Courtney, thank you. We are back in a moment with the driver losing control and striking a 14-year-old boarding a bus. How she walked away from this, and the man stuck in a cave for hours.
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2: Back now with new developments in the investigation into former Prince Andrew. British police are urging witnesses to come forward as they look into potential sexual misconduct by Andrew. Authorities say that they are assessing reports that a woman was taken to an address in Windsor in 2010 for, quote, sexual purposes. This following Andrew's shocking February arrest after the disclosure of unsealed Epstein files. He was later released from custody. Andrew has not been charged with the crime and has denied all wrongdoing. Now, to that shocking new video of a car swerving out of control and hitting a 14-year-old girl. Terrifying to see this as she was walking to her school bus. It happened in Florida, not far from Fort Myers Beach. You can actually see the driver get out of the vehicle to check on her. The girl's grandmother told our local station there that she is being treated for whiplash, but amazingly that she's doing well. The driver received a citation for reckless driving and had to pay a fine. Also tonight, new images of a man who got stuck inside this cave for 6 hours. This happening in Canaan, New York, where forest officials say that the man got trapped while he was just exploring with friends. His body was wedged into the tight space and he was starting to become hypothermic. Rescue teams broke him free with a hammer drill. And in Southern California, a family was reunited with cherished heirlooms after their home was destroyed by the Sandy Fire. The Ventura County Fire Department sifting through the ash to find a wedding ring and other precious mementos that the Boyle family worried were gone. That fire is now about 40% contained. Love, of course, is stronger than fire. When we come back on this Memorial Day weekend, the latest in our series profiling great Americans. What meet the military hero whose moment of tenderness inspired us all and helped to earn him the Medal of Honor for his bravery.
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2: Finally, as we enter this Memorial Day weekend, our weekly series about great Americans, where we talk with those who have achieved so much and helped so many about their life and this country. Tonight, Tom spoke with a Medal of Honor recipient who received the medal for his bravery in Afghanistan. Our great American this week, Lieutenant Colonel William Swenson.
16: What do you love about America? The indelible, most important thing about this country is our freedom to choose who we are.
17: It's our nation's most prestigious military decoration, the Medal of Honor, recognizing the bravery of American war heroes. Bravery that Army Lieutenant Colonel William Swenson showed in September of 2009, serving in Afghanistan. He and his unit were ambushed, and while under direct enemy fire, Swenson administered life-saving aid to a sergeant. He responded to the Taliban's demands for surrender by throwing a hand grenade, then repeatedly returned to the enemy's kill zone to rescue members of his unit and recover the fallen. One of the men he went back to save, Sergeant First Class Kenneth Westbrook.
16: He was my direct soldier. He and I had been working for the better part of that year. He was deeply involved in the mission. He loved being with the troop. He loved training soldiers. He loved passing on his experience.
18: Were you guys friends, too?
16: Absolutely. I mean, we had such a close working relationship. And the most important thing about it was he didn't need to be there. He had done a full career. He had a proud family that had all served. There was nothing more he needed to do for this country, but he believed in the mission.
17: The powerful moment he got Westbrook and put him into a medevac helicopter captured on camera. That Swenson kissing the forehead of his wounded comrade, a symbol of brotherhood that would inspire the world.
18: Do you know why he did that?
16: You know, looking back, I would say to some degree, Westbrook didn't want to leave the battlefield. He wanted to stay. And getting him onto that helicopter at that point, he had lost so much blood. The wounds were catastrophic. I think that at some point, I just had to say, thank you. You've done your job. Love you. Get in. And the next act was to push him in the helicopter, and off they went.
17: Westbrook died a month later. In 2013, Swenson was awarded the Medal of Honor.
16: I had the families of the fallen there,
18: yeah,
16: which is why it was so emotional. And I think one of the proudest things that I get to do in the position that I have as a Medal of Honor recipient is I get to tell their stories. I get to tell their names. I get to say on Memorial Day that Westbrook, Kenefic, Layton, Johnson, and Johnson are not forgotten, that their stories will never be forgotten as long as I can help it. The most important thing for me that day was the families of the fallen. My story is their story. And I cannot speak for them, but the reason I wanted them to be there was because they owned a portion of that. They owned a portion of that ceremony. They needed that recognition. And to have them in front of the president, that's a very powerful statement.
17: An American patriot determined to share the stories of those who made the biggest sacrifice.
18: Out of the corner of our eyes, there's an American flag waving right now. When you see the flag, yeah, pretty incredible. When you see the flag, what do you think?
16: You know, here we are 250 years on. Nobody would have guessed it. But when you look at that flag, this is something that has been a remarkable testament to what a group of people from around the world, immigrants, natives, can come together to do as a team.
17: A beacon of hope representing the best of America and uniting us all.
16: We have so much more in common than we have apart. And still, we have this core identity as Americans, no matter where you go. That's what I love most about this country.
2: And putting others' lives above your own. That is heroism. And that is also nightly news for this Friday. I'm Sam Brock. For all of us here at NBC News, have a great holiday weekend and good night.
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14: Tonight, new details in the shocking and sudden death of NASCAR great Kyle Busch. The 911 call just released saying the famed driver was coughing up blood. Our new reporting on the moments leading up to the 41-year-old racing star's death. That alarming 911 call and how he collapsed in a racing simulator before being rushed to a hospital. And the moment on the tracks just weeks ago where Busch radioed for a doctor. Plus the tribute at the racetrack today. Also tonight, Tulsi Gabbard resigns, the director of national intelligence, stepping down in the middle of a war. She says for family reasons. What we're hearing tonight. Also breaking, the explosion on Staten Island in New York City. More than a dozen firefighters injured. What set it off? Right now, violent storms upending Memorial Day travel, a possible twister crossing a highway, power lines sparking delays and cancellations piling up at airports. Plus, the midair scare, a passenger trying to open up a plane door at 36,000 feet. We're tracking it all. Scary video of a teen sideswiped by a car while boarding her school bus. How she walked away and the punishment that driver faces. Is the future of exercise here? The new AI-powered exoskeleton giving hikers a robotic boost. We speak with someone who put it to the test. SpaceX takeoff. The launch of the world's biggest rocket just moments ago after a last-minute scrub last night will take you to space. Plus, the Ebola risk elevated and the new measures being taken to stop the outbreak. Top story starts right now. Good evening. I'm Ellison Barber in for Tom. Tonight, we are learning more about the shocking and sudden death of NASCAR legend Kyle Busch. A newly released 911 call revealing Busch was coughing up blood, lying on the bathroom floor at a training facility in North Carolina. The AP reporting the star fell unresponsive in a racing simulator before he was rushed to the hospital. You'll hear some of that 911 audio in a moment. We also know the 41-year-old was dealing with health issues in the days leading up to his death, radioing for a doctor during a race earlier this month. As the cause of death remains a mystery, tonight Busch is being remembered as a champion. Tributes pouring in from friends and rivals from across the racing world. Kevin Harvick describing a fierce competition between the two that turned into mutual respect. Brad Keselowski saying that he feels like the coyote with no more roadrunner to chase. And Dale Earnhardt Jr. thankful they found a way to become friends. And this was the scene today at the Charlotte Motor Speedway where Busch was scheduled to race this weekend, a giant billboard over the track in his honor. Our Jesse Kirsch leads us off with more on where the investigation goes from here.
19: We are mourning the loss. As memorials grow on America's racetracks, tonight mounting questions about why NASCAR superstar Kyle Busch suddenly died at age 41.
20: I've got an individual that's shortness of breath, coughing up some blood.
19: This newly released 911 call shedding light on a medical scare apparently involving Busch one day before he died. Busch becoming unresponsive in a North Carolina racing simulator Wednesday before going to the hospital, according to the Associated Press, citing several sources.
20: He's awake. He's on the bathroom floor right now.
19: NBC News has confirmed Busch was in a simulator Wednesday.
22: Is there any kind of investigation NASCAR is doing to see if his death may have been in any way related to racing or training activities?
23: Yeah, I know. We're not aware at this time of any correlation, but certainly we'll wait on results and do what we can to ensure that everyone has the answers.
19: On May 10th, Bush radioed for a doctor.
4: I'm going to need a shot. Copy.
19: He later said he'd been dealing with a substantial cough.
5: You can kind of still hear it. I'm still not great.
19: Then yesterday, Bush's family writing he was hospitalized with a severe illness. Hours later, they announced his death, coming just days after his son's 11th birthday.
7: I'm just heartbroken.
19: Tributes pouring in from fans and fellow drivers, like NASCAR icon Jimmy Johnson.
22: What was Kyle Busch like when the cameras weren't rolling, when he wasn't behind the wheel?
8: You know, behind the wheel, fierce competitor, off the track, you know, a dad and husband and business owner, really just rocked us all in many different layers and levels.
19: Busch had more wins than anyone in NASCAR National Series history. He was nicknamed Rowdy, known for brawling, but also for philanthropy. He said this after what would be his final win last week.
24: Why do these moments never get old, Kyle?
25: Because you never know when the last one is.
14: And Jesse Kirsch joins us now. Jesse, we are learning more about tributes to Kyle Busch.
26: Yeah, that's right, Ellison. North Carolina's governor has ordered flags at half staff for tomorrow. Meanwhile, Busch's racing team is suspending the use of his number 8, saying it is reserved for Busch's son, Brexton, for whenever he's ready to race. Ellison.
14: Jesse Kirsch, thank you. For more on Busch's sudden death, I want to bring in NBC News medical contributor, Dr. John Torres. Dr. Torres, thank you for joining us. We should note that you were not Kyle Busch's doctor and that we do not at this point know the details of this case. But given what we do know at this point and based on your medical experience, what do you make of it? Any indication, any idea in terms of what could have caused this?
27: You know, Ellison, like you mentioned, there aren't a lot of things we don't know, but there are a few things we do know. And what we do know is that last week he had that sinus infection, or maybe a couple weeks ago, and he continued to race beyond that. And he asked for medical help at the time, ended up, I presume, getting that medical help, but continuing to race, and then had those issues that went on Wednesday, Thursday, and then unfortunately passed away. But what we do know, too, is that because he continued, he was racing. And when he is racing, that is a lot of physical, emotional, psychological stress on his body. And that stress, complicated with the sinus infection that he was referring to earlier, could have complicated things and could have actually led to this, Ellison.
14: Dr. Torres, Busch had been racing for 28 years. We know that he was in a racing simulator shortly before he died. I have an old friend who was a NASCAR driver, and he would talk about the physical stress that his body went through when he was racing, the way he would sweat, the numbers he would see on like his Apple Watch in terms of his elevated heart rate when he was at like the highest rate of speed. For people who don't know, talk to us about some of the risks and the factors that go into racing, particularly for someone who is doing it for almost three decades.
27: And Ellison, this is not me, you or I driving down the road or even going on a long road trip. This is in a race car. The race cars are made for speed. And so they're very aggressive. They're not very comfortable. And when the driver's in there, they're going through a lot of different physical things to keep that car on the track and to race. You know, first and foremost, they have these G forces up to four times the amount of normal gravity that we feel is on them. It mainly affects their head and their neck, which with the helmet weighs around 14 pounds. And so you can imagine if it is four times that weight and they're trying to keep it upright and keep on the track, that is going to cause some issues, especially muscle issues. They have a lot of bone fractures, particularly in their arms and in their back. And on top of that, the heat in the car, it can get up to 110, 120, 130 degrees. They're sustaining that for hours on end. That causes severe dehydration. So with all these cumulative factors going on here, they can have a lot of health issues with this. Now, they do tend to recover, and then once they start again, they go through those health issues. But one of the things we do know, that when you're doing this when you're 20, it's different than when you're doing it and you're 41. You don't recover quite as quickly. And if you end up racing quick after that, that could cause more issues, Ellison.
14: You know, oftentimes, Dr. Torres, in moments where things happen in sports, there become all of these questions about safety. What should happen moving forward? We've seen a lot of changes in football in terms of safety reforms in recent years. Do you think we could see something like that happening here? Are there health reforms that need to happen in the racing world?
27: And Ellison, I think it's going to depend on what they find out was the cause behind this. And if the cause behind this was racing or the cumulative effects of racing, I think what they need to do is take a step back and take a look at this and say, you know, how do we balance the aggressiveness of racing, the athletes wanting to win and wanting to push that aggressiveness with the safety and the health of the athletes? How do we balance that? And we've seen since back in the 50s and 40s when they were racing, the safety factors we have now in 2026 are dramatically more improved than they were back then. And so, again, this is one of those things that as we find out what happened, they should look at it. They'll see what they need to do. And if they need to take more safety measures, hopefully they will, Ellison.
14: Dr. John Torres, thank you. Now to our other major headline tonight, National Intelligence Chief Tulsi Gabbard announcing she is resigning. It is the fourth cabinet departure of President Trump's second term. It comes as the president considers new strikes against Iran. NBC's Garrett Haake has this one.
0: Tonight, as the president weighs resuming the U.S. war with Iran, his top intelligence official says she is resigning. Director of National Intelligence Tulsi Gabbard writing her husband, quote, has recently been diagnosed with an extremely rare form of bone cancer, saying, I must step away from public service to be by his side and fully support him through this battle. The president posting that Gabbard has done an incredible job and we will miss her. An Army veteran and former Democratic congresswoman, Gabbard broke with her party to endorse Trump in 2024.
9: I invite you to join me in doing all that we can to save our country and elect President Donald J. Trump.
0: But as his director of national intelligence, Gabbard never fully made it into the president's inner circle, clashing with administration officials, including the CIA director, and often absent at pivotal decision points. For years, an outspoken opponent of American wars in the Middle East.
10: Going to war with Iran would make the war in Iraq and even Afghanistan look like a picnic.
0: Recently, Gabbard struggled to defend the president's attack on Iran.
11: Do you still believe that war with Iran would be so costly and devastating that it would make our wars in Iraq and Afghanistan look like a picnic?
9: Once again, in this role, it is essential that I do not allow any of my personal views on any issues to color or bias the intelligence reporting.
0: A person familiar with the discussions telling NBC News that Gabbard's allies had pushed her to resign over the war with Iran, but she declined. Earlier this year, the president was asked about his confidence in Gabbard.
12: I would say that I'm very strong in the fact that I don't want Iran to have a nuclear weapon. I think she's probably a little bit softer on that issue, but that's okay. Some people are. Most people aren't.
14: And Garrett Haake joins us now from the White House. Garrett, all of this, as President Trump has said, he is considering new strikes against Iran.
13: Yeah, Ellison, he's been considering those strikes for quite some time. And earlier this week, he set another one of these loose deadlines, suggesting that he would reevaluate that question by this weekend. There are other bits of sort of circumstantial evidence that have those of us working at the White House thinking he's at least keeping those options open. He is not traveling to his son Don Jr.'s wedding this weekend out of the country, saying that he needs to stay in the United States because of sort of important national security or presidential duties. He's also not even going to New Jersey. He was originally planned to go up to his club there, but this morning pulled that travel down. You can see the SUVs behind me. He just returned to the White House a few minutes ago. I tried to shout a question at him about Iran as he was coming back, but it is unusual that the president would choose to stay here for a weekend where he doesn't have anything else on the calendar that requires him to be anywhere else. I'll just add one other sort of counterfactual here, though, Ellison. The president has shown no aversion to launching strikes or making big national security decisions from his clubs at Mar-a-Lago. He did that with Venezuela. He did that with the first Iran strike. So I don't think it's necessarily determinative that he's back here at the White House. But the fact that we're going into this long holiday weekend with the president with nothing on his schedule and that looming pseudo deadline has a lot of people watching that region in the Middle East and this building behind me very closely.
14: NBC's chief White House correspondent Garrett Haake, thank you. And we are following breaking news out of New York City. More than a dozen firefighters injured after an explosion on Staten Island, prompting a massive emergency response. Erin McLaughlin has more.
15: The scene on New York's Staten Island tonight, frightening. Gurney after gurney after gurney, with injured firefighters wheeled out of a shipyard.
18: Confined space rescue in a boatyard.
15: Firefighters responded to reports of workers trapped by a fire in the basement of a metal structure in the rear of the shipping docks. And then, minutes later, an explosion, according to fire department officials. Witnesses say the explosion shook the homes in the area.
1: There was a massive explosion, which was like, boom, everything shook. I said, what the heck was that?
15: Initial reports say at least 16 people sustained injuries, 13 of them firefighters. Two of those firefighters and one civilian suffering serious injuries, according to the FDNY. The emergency response to the scene, massive, including more than 200 fire and emergency personnel. Fire trucks lining the surrounding streets.
1: It was some kind of accident, I hope. We'll have to wait and see.
2: The injured tonight were all transferred to area hospitals as the investigation into what caused the fire and the explosion is now underway. Ellison.
14: Erin McLaughlin, thank you. Also tonight, a messy start to the holiday weekend. Travelers making that last-minute dash before Memorial Day, dealing with long lines at security. Airport delays as well. All of it making matters worse are the relentless storms, including a tornado crossing a highway. Our Emily Ikeda is tracking it all.
3: Small tornado!
6: On this busy holiday weekend, a tornado tearing across Alabama, churning by a highway near Tuscaloosa. And sparks seen flying on another roadway in the state. In Texas, heavy rain pounding some areas.
3: I'm just like, don't rain.
6: The travel rush already bogged down by days of thunderstorms, flooding, and hail. Heard hammering homes. Long lines of weary travelers up and down the East Coast as airports try to recover from more than 22,000 flight cancellations and delays since Wednesday. A last-minute flight diversion with 151 people on board adding to the chaos.
16: What door seat did the passenger try to open?
17: Door 2L at 36,000 feet and then assaulted a fellow passenger.
6: United says an unruly passenger forced a plane heading from Newark to Guatemala to land Thursday at Washington Dulles, where law enforcement met them. Compounding travel woes, one of LaGuardia's runways closed for a third straight day over a sinkhole.
20: We're hoping that this experience today is better than yesterday because we got our flight got canceled. So this is try number two.
6: Still, some are grateful for the soggy forecast.
21: We're lucky that the weather is just horrendous, so I'm not driving this weekend.
6: Avoiding pain at the pump driven by the war in Iran. Gas prices are at their highest levels in 4 years. Despite more expensive travel, nearly 40 million are still driving to their Memorial Day destinations, clogging major thoroughfares.
21: We did have holiday weekend plans, but the traffic has been so bad. Maybe we'll just stay locally.
14: And Emily Ikeda joins us now from New York's LaGuardia Airport. Emily, there's some indication delays there could be getting better and possibly soon.
28: Yeah, Allison, that's right. And it certainly will be welcome relief for travelers because right now you look at the flight board behind me and the vast majority of the flights are still delayed. But that critical runway with a sinkhole, that was initially supposed to reopen today. But then the crews of engineers, they decided to conduct further inspections on the area around the sinkhole of the runway. Now it should reopen tomorrow morning, at least fortunately in time for those millions of flyers return home from the holiday weekend, Allison.
14: Emily Ikeda, thank you. Now let's get right to NBC News meteorologist Bill Cairns for more on this. Bill, I mean, the holiday weekend off to a rough start. Time out the rest of the weekend for us. Is it going to get better?
29: No,
14: okay.
29: It's not. Right. It's already rough and it's going to get worse. Earlier today, we did have one tornado report in Tuscaloosa County, Alabama. This is Interstate 20. You can kind of see it dancing around in the background a little bit there. It doesn't have a lot of debris with it. We didn't get any reports of any injuries or anything like that, but you know, definitely driving down the interstate, you don't see something like that very often. So we still have a couple other concerns with severe weather. We do have a severe thunderstorm watch with some isolated strong storms in areas of West Texas. And I just noticed two new tornado warnings right on the border there of Nebraska heading into Iowa, kind of splitting Omaha. So just to the south of Omaha, we do have one tornado warning, and there's another one just to the southeast of Sioux City. So we do have isolated severe storms we have to worry about today, but it doesn't look like it's going to be widespread. We did have a ground stop at Atlanta. We had another thunderstorm today. The airports are now trying to play catch-up in that region, but all of these storms are now moving in between Atlanta and Columbia, so right along the Georgia-South Carolina border, some of the worst weather in the country. Now, as we go through the holiday weekend, we're going to start to see some thunderstorms repeating in rounds, especially from Houston towards New Orleans. And also we have some strong storms expected over the next day or two right along the Ohio River from Cincinnati heading into West Virginia. Isolated totals up to 6 inches of rain. So as far as the forecast goes, tomorrow I'm really pinpointing the worst drive going across Pennsylvania from New York all the way down to D.C. That's going to be probably some of the worst of it. And Ellison, as I mentioned, it does not get a lot better, even on Sunday in the Mid-Atlantic and Northeast.
4: All right.
29: I'm sorry.
4: We'll hold our breath. Bill Cairns, thank you. We appreciate it. And we are back in a moment with the major milestone for SpaceX, launching its most powerful rocket yet. Splashdown is just minutes away. We'll bring it to you live. Plus, a rough ride for Waymo, the company pulling its robo-taxis off some city streets. We'll explain. And caught on camera, an out-of-control car hitting a young student as she was walking to her school bus. That scary scene and how she's doing tonight. It's all ahead on Top Story.
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4: Back now with the new roadblock for Waymo, a company pressing pause on its self-driving car service in several major cities. NBC's Steve Patterson explains why.
8: Tonight, Waymo hitting the brakes on its driverless taxis, temporarily pulling its fleet in select cities. The pause comes after a deluge dumping on Atlanta this week led to one of its vehicles getting stuck in rising floodwaters. You can see it there. Tires totally submerged. The car stalled out and left stranded. A spokesperson for Waymo saying the vehicle encountered a flooded roadway during what it described as a period of intense rain in Atlanta. No passengers were inside and no injuries reported. Waymo also pulling its fleet in Houston and Nashville ahead of a major storm system headed for the south. This isn't the first time Waymo has had its hands full handling bad weather. Video from a few months ago shows one of its cars stranded at a busy intersection in L.A., or last month where another was recorded holding up traffic after getting stuck in Austin. And today, Waymo announcing another big pause, suspending its huge push into freeway service across the country, blocking highway access in major cities from San Francisco to Los Angeles, Phoenix, and Miami. The reason? A big safety performance update aiming to improve driving around construction zones.
19: They want to be very safe. Once you up the speed of these cars, it clearly can make things more dangerous. It can make the possibility of injury or fatality much higher. And so Waymo has taken many steps to do this slowly and to do it safely.
8: The company noting its dedication to safety, citing 92% fewer serious injury crashes compared to human drivers. Today's announcement from Waymo, the latest in a series of safety speed bumps, adding a little more time to the company's ambition of ruling the roads.
4: And Steve Patterson joins us now. Steve, any idea how many cars are off the roads and when they're expected to come back?
13: You know, Ellison, we spoke to a Waymo spokesperson. They say there are about 3,000 vehicles in their total commercial fleet. They would not say how many are exactly sidelined due to those updates or to the weather, only that they plan to resume full strength, complete service pretty soon. Ellison?
4: Steve Patterson, thank you. And coming up, mysteries in the sky. The Pentagon releasing another batch of UFO files. What they reveal. Stay with us.
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4: We are back now with Top Stories Newsfeed and an update on the Ebola outbreak in Congo. The World Health Organization just upgraded its risk assessment there, moving it from high to very high. But the head of the agency still insists the risk of global spread remains low. This as authorities in parts of Congo are now banning funeral wakes and big gatherings in an effort to try and slow the disease from spreading. In Florida, shocking new video of a car hitting a 14-year-old as she was walking to her school bus. Video shows the car losing control before slamming into the girl. It happened back in March, just south of Fort Myers. You can see the driver of the car gets out quickly to check on her. The girl's grandmother told our local station she got treated for whiplash, but that she is doing well. That driver was cited for careless driving and had to pay a fine. And sad news out of the music world. The rapper Rob Bass has died. He was best known for this iconic 1988 hit, It Takes Two.

0: He was one half of the hip-hop duo Rob Bass and DJ Easy Rock. In a post on his social media, they said he died today after a private battle with cancer. He was 59 years old. A new batch of UFO files released by the Pentagon today, including video of a U.S. military jet shooting down an unknown object over the state of Michigan. NBC's Courtney Cuby has more.
1: Tonight, newly released UFO files, like this one in Kazakhstan, a mysterious object lighting up the night sky. Other videos showing pulsing balls of light flying erratically and seeming to defy laws of physics. Some even appearing to fly in formations. Part of the Pentagon's release of more than 50 declassified videos and firsthand accounts following President Trump's directive to release government UFO files.
2: Very bright particles or fragments or something.
1: The files include audio of astronauts decades ago describing mysterious bright lights and particles.
2: There's a whole bunch of big ones out my window there. Just bright. Looks like the 4th of July out Ron's window.
1: And this report from last year. In an encounter that lasted over an hour, a U.S. intelligence officer reported oval-shaped orange orbs coming within 10 feet of a U.S. helicopter, splitting in two and speeding away, leaving military and intelligence professionals speechless. Other videos may have an explanation. Here, a U.S. F-16 fighter jet shoots down an object over Michigan's Lake Huron in 2023, the same day the Pentagon said it shot down a possible Chinese spy balloon over that lake. Experts tell us no video released so far proves any extraterrestrial visit.
3: There's nothing in any of these that proves anything about alien life. All it shows you is that there's stuff in the sky that initially can't be explained.
0: And Courtney Cuby joins us now from Washington, D.C. Okay, no proof of aliens in these files, but did we learn anything else of note?
4: Yeah, there's no alien autopsies in these files this time, Ellis. And I will say that this is the second. There's expected to be at least one more batch of these files released. So we could get something in there. You know, one thing that I was really struck by was the release of that video that you saw there at the very end. And that was the U.S. F-16 shooting down one of these unexplained aerial phenomenons, UAPs, as the military calls them, over Lake Huron in February of 2023. Now, the Pentagon put this out as part of this release of these UFO documents. But we know from covering it at the time that that was suspected to be some sort of a balloon, maybe a research or a weather balloon. So the fact that that's included in this tranche of videos and documents released today, I mean, candidly, it calls into question whether a lot of the other videos here could also be explained with a little bit of digging, Ellison.
0: All right. NBC's Courtney Cuby, thank you. Now to our weekly series, Great Americans, where we talk with those who have achieved so much and helped so many.

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5: It had all served. There's nothing more he needed to do for this country, but he believed in the mission.
6: The powerful moment he got Westbrook and put him into a medevac helicopter captured on camera. That Swenson kissing the forehead of his wounded comrade, a symbol of brotherhood that would inspire the world.
7: Do you know why he did that?
5: You know, looking back, I would say to some degree, Westbrook didn't want to leave the battlefield. He wanted to stay. And getting him onto that helicopter at that point, he had lost so much blood. The wounds were catastrophic. I think that at some point, I just had to say, thank you. You've done your job. Love you. Get in. And the next act was to push him in the helicopter, and off they went.
6: Westbrook died a month later. In 2013, Swenson was awarded the Medal of Honor.
5: I had the families of the fallen there,
8: Yeah. Which
5: is why it was so emotional. And I think one of the proudest things that I get to do in the position that I have as a Medal of Honor recipient is I get to tell their stories. I get to tell their names. I get to say on Memorial Day that Westbrook, Kenefick, Layton, Johnson, and Johnson are not forgotten, that their stories will never be forgotten as long as I can help it. The most important thing for me that day was the families of the fallen. My story is their story. And I cannot speak for them, but the reason I wanted them to be there was because they owned a portion of that. They owned a portion of that ceremony. They needed that recognition. And to have them in front of the president, that's a very powerful statement.
6: An American patriot determined to share the stories of those who made the biggest sacrifice.
9: Out of the corner of our eyes, there's an American flag waving right now. When you see the flag, yeah, pretty incredible. When you see the flag, what do you think?
5: You know, here we are 250 years on. Nobody would have guessed it. But when you look at that flag, this is something that has been a remarkable testament to what a group of people from around the world, immigrants, natives, can come together to do as a team.
6: A beacon of hope representing the best of America and uniting us all.
5: We have so much more in common than we have apart. And still, we have this core identity as Americans, no matter where you go. That's what I love most about this country.
10: Our thanks to Lieutenant Colonel William Swenson and all those who serve. And right now, we are moments away from splashdown of the world's biggest and most powerful rocket. This is a live look at the SpaceX Starship V3. It is an unmanned rocket. It's about to re-enter the Earth's atmosphere and splash down in the Indian Ocean. It's been in space for about an hour now after launching from SpaceX Starbase in Texas. And a reminder, Starship is the rocket Elon Musk and SpaceX hope will one day take humans back to the moon. Joining us now as we watch this moment is former NASA astronaut Steve Robinson. Steve, as we're watching some of these images, a collection of them from earlier and things that we've seen in the past, talk to us about how this mission has gone thus far. We mentioned that this is the biggest Starship we've seen take off, right? We know this was an uncrewed test flight. It was carrying something like 20 mock Starlink satellites, also some test satellites that are intended to study the heat shield. How has it gone thus far, and why is this mission so important?
11: Well, first of all, it's been exciting. You know, the human race has never launched a rocket like this before. 400 feet tall, 18 million pounds of thrust. The first half, the bottom half of the rocket, came away and lost some engines on that, did not have the planned descent that was hoped for. But the most important part is the top half of the rocket. It's called the Starship. That's what we see on the video right now. And it is just about

0: to land in a controlled way in the ocean. You know, we call it a landing. Hmm. It's actually a splashdown. It won't be recovered. So far, it's gone pretty well.
1: When we do see that splashdown take place, people have probably heard that term, but when we're talking about SpaceX, they often use chopsticks, right? They've used those in the past to catch rockets once they come back down. This time they are doing a splashdown in the ocean instead. Why is that?
0: Because the chopsticks will be used to catch that first stage, the bottom half of the rocket, as it comes back to the launch pad. This is the second stage, the top half of the rocket. This is the part that does the work. And so it is very much a test flight right now, and it's going to land using engines. Unlike the Artemis capsule that came down on parachutes, this will use rocket engines to slow itself down and land in the ocean.
1: Huh. We are coming up on final approach now. Let's take a moment, Steve, if you'll stay with us, and we will just listen in, and then we'll talk to you in just a moment.
2: Or like a skydiver, full belly flop on the way down, using those flaps similar to arms to help change the path of the air over you. Coming up real soon. Again, going for a landing burn, trying to light two of these Raptor sea level engines.
3: Passing. Landing burn startup.
2: Landing burn startup. Two engine flip. Buoy cam.
3: Starship is landed. Good shutdown.

0: sound to hear, but it is the truth.
1: Absolutely wild. We, you know, at the beginning of the show...
2: All right, and we just watched the splashdown moment of the world's biggest and most powerful rocket, the SpaceX Starship V3. With us is former NASA astronaut Steve Robinson. Steve, there was that moment when it splashed down, and for a second it looked like it was just water, and then we had that big, robust flame. You could hear people cheering as it happened, and then we heard the person there speaking say, "That is what we wanted to see." I have to tell you, as someone who does not watch and do this every day, I was not expecting to hear the cheers continue. This is an uncrewed rocket. So in terms of safety to people, I knew that wasn't an issue. But take us through that, that big fireball and explosion at the end. Was that what was supposed to happen? And why is everyone seems still so happy?
3: Yeah, believe it or not, that was exactly as planned. And you know that it landed where it should have because those cameras were on little floating autonomous rafts, and they were out pre-positioned, so the rocket actually came back down right where it should. And you saw it for a moment dancing on the water. It was hovering on rocket engine power there, and that is when it would normally land on land or the moon. And at that point, the mission is over. It fell over. The excess fuel exploded, and that was the grand dramatic finale of this rocket ship.
2: You mentioned the moon. This is the rocket that Elon Musk and SpaceX say will one day take people back to the moon. How significant is this moment, and what will you take from seeing it here tonight?
3: I think we saw a lot of success here today. This hour-long mission here that we've watched, hour and 5 minutes, has proven just a huge amount of engineering, bit by bit, software, hardware, lots of thermodynamics, as you can tell. And, you know, the whole point of this, the mission was to generate tons of data. That data will be analyzed. From the outside looking in real time, it looks like it was quite successful. And it needs to be able to land on the moon within, in 2028, is the hope.
2: Really interesting stuff. Former NASA astronaut Steve Robinson, thank you so much for being with us tonight. We really appreciate it.
3: You bet.
2: And still to come tonight, the high-tech gear hitting the trails, how it could transform the way you hike, walk, and work out. That's next.

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7: 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Is it the future of exercise? Ryan Chandler shows us more.
8: Tonight, the future of outdoor fitness could be strapped to your hips and powered by AI. A new wave of exoskeletons are moving out of the research labs and into the real world. They're the latest devices from a company called Hypershell, touted as a digital muscle engine to push your body beyond its natural limits during walks, runs, and hikes. In this promotional video, the company even says it was used to climb Mount Everest. Hypershell says one of their newest models can provide up to 1,000 watts of assisted power, enough to carry an extra 88 pounds with a breeze, and that their system uses AI-powered sensors to read your movements in real time and deliver motor assistance as needed. The company says it's not FDA-approved or classified as a medical device and is designed to support everyday movement. But is it the future or a fad?
9: Come hike with me with bionic legs.
8: We spoke with Wall Street Journal tech columnist Nicole Wynn, who got to try it for herself.
10: It can kind of feel like you're the puppet of, you know, a robotic puppet master.
11: It really helps.
8: Wynn says she tried the device across 2 weeks.
10: For the downhill, I was disappointed.
8: And while it wasn't always perfect, she says it did make her test hikes feel easier overall.
10: This is definitely an example of more physical AI entering the real world, and it'll probably start with a lot of personal use, fitness-oriented gadgetry like this.
12: You think the industry is going to scale to make this more accessible?

0: I think in the next year or so, it'll probably be at a more reasonable price point. I wouldn't be surprised if one of these exoskeletons eventually costs as much as a low-end Apple Watch.
1: But with the whopping price tag of $2,000 right now, we may not see bionic hikers taking over our favorite trails anytime soon.
2: And Ryan Chandler joins us now. Ryan, some first responders are even testing out this tech. Tell us more.
3: They are, Ellison. This is fascinating. Seattle Mountain Rescue says they're now testing out the Hypershell to see how it could help them in search and rescue operations. Think about these very hard to reach wilderness areas where you can't use a bike or a helicopter. If you have to go on it by foot, this could make all the difference when timing is everything. It could help you ascend mountain faces quicker, move faster to find stranded hikers. They say it could help save lives in the future, Ellison.
2: Fascinating stuff. Ryan Chandler, thank you. And when we come back, it is time for Binge Worthy, a new documentary about the legendary Chef Nobu, plus a new hockey romance called Off Campus. Stay with us.
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2: We are back now with Binge Worthy, our look at the best things to watch and listen to this weekend. Joining us tonight is David Correa, entertainment correspondent and host of Husbander, the podcast. Thank you so much for being here. It's so good to see you. It's Friday, so many things we can watch. The first one is all about a culinary legend, right? Nobu on Apple TV. Let's take a look.
11: He made sushi chic, and he made it the thing that everybody wanted to eat.
12: We're going to have our 30-year anniversary. It's not about fees. We're talking bigger picture.
13: Nobu created his own world.
14: I say, oh, my God. Comes up with an idea like this.
2: I have been to a Nobu once, loved it, but I was today years old when I found out it's named after someone.
15: Yes.
2: Like, this
15: Nobuyaki
2: is pretty extraordinary.
15: Matsushita. I mean, he is a celebrity chef. Yes. Do not watch this one on an empty stomach. I'll say that.
2: I bet. Oh, my gosh. Yeah.
15: It is so moving, though, beyond the food. Mm-hmm. It's his story of his life from Japan to Peru to creating one of the most incredible luxury restaurant brands in the world with his friend, Robert De Niro. Like, how incredible is that?
2: Yeah, right? I mean, that was like a casual thing when I saw it. I was like, here's Robert De Niro.
15: Yeah, just a little fun.
2: Just casually chatting. Yeah.
15: But what I really, really found was really interesting was his relationship with his wife, Yoko, and how she supported him and got him to get his dream and bring it to life. It was so beautiful to watch. It really is an inspiring documentary. Definitely something folks should binge this weekend.
2: Sounds like it has a lot of layers, too, which is such a treat. Okay, the next one that we have is Prime Video. We're talking about Tom Clancy's Jack Ryan Ghost War, an international covert mission that unravels a deadly conspiracy. Casually, take a look.
16: Whatever it is, I'm not doing it.
17: I just need you to meet a guy.
16: No.
18: God, I miss this.
16: Miss what?
18: Being out in the field.
16: Don't look directly at me.
18: Sorry.
16: Might as well just touch your earpiece.
18: Your friend sent you because he's scared. He's right to be.
2: I mean, people are obsessed with all the Jack Ryan iterations.
15: Yes.
2: Where does this fall in the Jack Ryan world? Is it like a follow or standalone?
15: It is a continuation from the final season, which ended in 2023. Mm-hmm. There was four seasons. But I will say, you can jump directly into this film.
2: Really?
15: It stands alone. If you love espionage, if you love political thrillers, this is great. And you don't need to have watched the whole series in order to know what's happening here.
2: Yeah.
15: But if you're like, I'm unsure, Prime did a good job. They put out a 10-minute recap of the entire series. So folks that watch that, then get into it.
2: Okay. Also, you don't have to necessarily watch The Office before you watch that, but just give in the star, maybe consider that one too, right? Okay. So the next one that we have is on Netflix. This is called The Burrows, and it follows a group of eclectic, lovable retirees in a desert, monsters, all sorts of things. Take a look.
19: Why is everyone so old?
20: Because, honey, this is a special town just for grown-ups.
21: Since I moved to the boroughs, I started to see things.
22: Run for the shadows in these golden years.
21: Impossible things. I know how it sounds.
23: Like you've lost your mind.
21: That's what I'm afraid of.
2: I mean, this is a Duffer Brothers production special, right? So if you like Stranger Things, this might be a good one to hop to.
15: Exactly. I mean, the Duffer Brothers are at it again, the creators of Stranger Things. This is like Stranger Things, but in a retirement community. And a great cast. Alfred Molina, Gina Davis, who I'm obsessed with.
2: Yes.
15: I mean, it is incredible acting, incredible story, and no one does this universe better than the Duffer Brothers. Mm-hmm. So, like, this is definitely binge-worthy. All 8 episodes are out now on Netflix.
2: Okay, the next one that we have, Prime Video, Off Campus. And if you're looking for a We Met in College, I was a music student, he was a star hockey player.
15: Yes.
2: This is for you. Take a look.
24: This is the most absolutely unhinged plan, and I'm obsessed with it.
25: 5 p.m. Tuesday.
26: Rehearsal. 7 a.m. Tuesday.
25: Practice.
24: This is why I told you I can't help you. Whoa, easy.
27: We're going to be fake dating. There needs to be real kissing.
24: I just met you.
27: What are we going to do, hold hands?
28: Can't you see I'm flipping?
25: Same, bro.
27: Pretend you like me.
2: I mean, hockey series are where it's at right now. Like, heated rivalry. Maybe this is a pull for those fans. What do you make of this one? Have you seen it?
15: It is also binge-worthy. All episodes are out on Prime right now. I have seen a few of the episodes. It's super cute. It's exactly what we want from these types of shows, right? Like, it's all those tropes, the fake romance, the two opposites attract, they become friends, they're frenemies, then they're in love, then they're not in love. It's so good. And Prime is just picking up off of that success that they had with The Summer I Turned Pretty.
2: Yes, okay.
15: They're so good at that. Mm-hmm. And what's great about this one, I know it's going to be a success. They already picked up season two.
2: Oh, wow. They must have. That's great.
15: Yeah.
2: Good for them. I mean, that sounds so there's going to be some sort of cliffhanger coming when you get to the end of this bingeable series. Okay, the next one that we have, this is called Maximum Pleasure Guaranteed. It is on Apple TV. Let's just take a look.
15: I'm already laughing.
0: Oh, my God. Oh, my God.
1: This could be fake. A scam.
3: Hello?
5: They kidnapped me. They're going to kill me.
1: I know it's a scam.
6: We know everything. Your job, your ex, your daughter. We can destroy your life.
2: I mean, we're talking about a divorced mom who falls into a rabbit hole of all sorts of questions, conspiracies, murder, and youth soccer. Like, what is this about?
15: It is about Tatiana Maslany plays a divorced mom who gets into a little bit of trouble on the internet, maybe doing some things that she should or shouldn't be doing. Don't watch this with the kids or mom.
2: Okay, good tip.
15: And she ends up in a murder conspiracy and blackmail, but she still has to juggle being a soccer mom all at the same time. It's kooky, it's weird, it's funny, it's a thriller. Two episodes are out already.
2: Okay.
15: New episodes come out on Wednesday. Easy binge for this weekend, so you can catch up. I definitely would check this one out, Apple TV.
2: Seems so interesting. We have some pretty notable music.
15: Yes.
2: Coming out, right? Charlie XCX, this is SS26. It's a music video, a new one. Take a look.

0: not a brat summer anymore. We're in a new era.
1: Yes.
0: Like, the music's very different.
1: Yeah, it's her fashion girly era.
0: Yeah.
1: She just became a muse for YSL. Even the creative director of Saint Laurent is in this, Anthony Vaccalero. She is growing up. It's what we see in these pop divas. We saw it with Gaga.
0: Yes.
1: And this is spring, summer 2026, SS26. She becomes runway roadkill at one point. It is chaos and couture all at once. It's exactly who Charlie XCX is.
0: Yeah.
1: And like, funny little thing, my husband is actually on the YSL team that is helping to produce So I may...
0: So you're having to censor yourself not to accidentally say something that you overheard at home.
1: No, I could get
0: the pressure.
1: I don't listen to any phone calls. Listen to nothing.
0: He's like, get out. And you're like, I live here. Yes, that's amazing. That is so cool. So now we can watch for him in all sorts of things, too. Okay, the last one that we have, Olivia Rodrigo. She has a new song out. This one is called The Cure. It is the second single from her upcoming album.

0: What's the vibe? What do you make of it? Do you love it?
1: I love it. Yeah. I love her. She's so adorable. Yeah. This is off of her album coming out on June 12th called You Seem Pretty Sad for a Girl So in Love. Mm. And in this video, she plays this retro nurse who's mending hearts before she becomes a patient herself. And all of this is leading up to her big tour coming up in September. Yeah. I think we're going to see a lot of her through the rest of the summer as we lead up to the big tour.
0: David, thank you so much for being here. So much to watch and listen to. We appreciate it.
1: Thank you.
0: And thank you so much for watching Top Story. For Tom Yamas, I'm Ellison Barber in New York. Stay right there. More news is on the way.

0: She was receiving long, rambling emails threatening her life, saying that her husband is cheating on her. She's telling her to watch her back. She better get out of the picture.
1: Menacing emails sent to a newlywed.
0: The new wife went to authorities and said that she was being harassed.
2: That's kind of when all the fireworks started happening.
3: Obviously, this has to stop.
1: What arrived next was far worse.
0: Strange men appeared at her door and tried to attack her.
3: Somebody was posting ads online saying that they wanted to fulfill this rape fantasy.
1: Everything pointed to her husband's ex.
0: They said, "We're going to have to take you into custody.
4: You're incarcerated.
0: For potentially the rest of my life."
1: But hiding behind the threats was a cyber secret.
5: Evil. Something that the devil might do.
1: So who was the real devil?
4: The DA in this case would use the word diabolical.
0: I think he's close to the mark.
1: A dangerous game with someone playing for keeps.
0: I would wake up and I would think, this is just a nightmare. And it wasn't.
1: I'm Lester Holt and this is Dateline. Here's Dennis Murphy with Diabolical.
6: Locked in a cage. The shrieks of women howling in the night.
0: This isn't real. This is like something you would see in a movie. This doesn't happen in real life.
6: How did a self-described Goody Two-Shoes, a Disney princess, get swept away in a conspiracy so convoluted, so twisted?
3: This is one of the most well-thought-out, well-executed plans, and it's scary.
6: Diabolical.
3: Absolutely.
6: A tangled web, you bet. An altogether bizarre plot. Complicated scheme.
7: Very complicated, very creative.
0: This is the most shocking form of love rivalry that I've ever seen.
6: There would be allegations of harassment, cyber stalking, assault, and attempted rape. Someone was going to get hurt. Someone was going to jail. And at the end of the nightmare, well, no one saw that coming. You decide whether it was a love rivalry. But in the beginning, it was clearly a boy-meets-girl love story.
0: It was a very intense period of my life in the sense of just a very kind of whirlwind type of romance.
6: August 2013, 20-something Michelle Hadley met a U.S. Marshal named Ian Diaz over a cup of coffee. Things move fast.
4: He told you that he loved you or you were beautiful?
0: Yes.
4: He sort of hit you with a thunderbolt,
0: yeah,
4: huh?
0: Yeah, kind of early on, actually. Yeah, about the second date, he was telling me he loved me. And
4: did you think, slow down, buddy, here? Or did you welcome
0: him? You know, I think when you're a young girl who's kind of been raised on the fairy tale princess dream, it's very exciting and flattering.
6: Could this be her Prince Charming she was meeting over a cappuccino, the man she dreamed of since she was a little girl?
8: She was very imaginative, very intelligent, and she just loved to play and create.
6: Michelle's mother, Suzanne, and father, Michael, raised her and her younger sister in this modest home in Ontario, California. She was a cross-country runner, good student.
0: I was an overachiever, you know.
4: You were the kid who ruined the curve for everybody else.
0: Yeah, actually, sometimes.
6: Michelle was offered a scholarship to attend Dickinson, a well-regarded liberal arts college back east in Pennsylvania.
4: You must have both been very proud of how your child was working out.
2: Oh, yeah.
8: Very proud.
6: After graduation, she tried various careers before eventually landing a marketing job at Disney. And now she had met this man, Ian Diaz, the U.S. Marshal, her very own Prince Charming. In December 2014, for her 28th birthday, he whisked her off to New York. He took her to the sweeping vistas atop Rockefeller Center and proposed.
4: And you said?
0: I said yes, yeah. I said yes.
6: It was time to find a starter castle to complete the fairy tale. Just minutes from her job at Disney, they bought into a new condo development in Anaheim. She would be able to watch the Disneyland fireworks from the roof.
0: I put the whole down payment down.
4: You paid the whole down?
0: I paid the whole down payment, yes.
6: They waited for the condo to be finished, and in June they moved in. But Michelle said that's when the relationship changed. Fell apart, actually. 2 months later, she packed her Jetta with whatever stuff she could fit in and left. Showed up at her parents' doorstep.
4: Surprise? Tell me about that night.
8: Well, I had gotten a text from her saying, can I come home? And I said, you don't even need to ask.
4: Why were you not suited for him, in your opinion?
9: I didn't feel that the relationship was healthy for me.
4: Not nurturing for you? Or
9: not nurturing for me, yeah.
4: Were there tempers? Were there...
9: Let's just say that I'm not a strong personality. And so, you know, I have to be very careful the kinds of people I surround myself with. It's almost better for me not to be in a relationship than to be in a bad one.
6: But there were still ties that bound the former couple. A mortgage, the deed to that condo in Anaheim, which became a source of tension. Both hired lawyers, but it got personal. Michelle claimed Ian was unfaithful, even abusive. And she sent him a strange email, the language laced with religiosity and references to the Bible, Satan, and a mythical demon called Lilith. Please explain to your real estate attorney that God's law is above all laws, including the law of man. Lilith, you may try to hide behind the law of man, but it is a weak shield that will bend and crack against the sword of God. Ian denied her allegations and said he was so alarmed by Michelle's email that he applied for a restraining order against her. He accused her of infidelity and wrote, "Because of her emotional instability, history of fits of rage, I fear for my safety." The request for the restraining order was dismissed a few weeks later, and the law of man prevailed, or so it seemed. The lawyers hashed out a compromise.
9: We actually ended up getting a settlement agreement.
6: Ian and Michelle signed it in November 2015. The deal allowed Ian to stay in the condo, but he had 6 months to get his own mortgage. Failing that, he'd have to sell the condo and split any profits with Michelle. Michelle stood to lose most of her down payment, about $10,000, but she said it was worth it.
9: I moved on with my life completely, 100% completely. I actually had started dating again.
4: So you had this toothache of a problem with a condo, but
9: yeah,
4: that was not a major part of your life.
9: Well, and once the settlement agreement was signed, it was just a waiting game.
6: She went back to school, started an MBA program at Chapman University. Ian, too, moved on quickly, married a woman named Angela. But the nagging condo issue still wasn't resolved, and the six-month deadline was approaching.
2: And that's kind of when all the fireworks started happening.
1: Soon, more emails, really frightening ones, aimed at a new target. When we return...
0: Angela was claiming that she was receiving long, rambling emails saying that her husband, Ian, doesn't love her, that she better get out of the picture soon before he hurts her.
1: And not long after the emails arrive, so do police.
2: I said, "What's going on out here?" And the guy said, "We just arrested Michelle."
1: When Dateline can...
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6: By June 1st, 2016, tension over the Anaheim condo Michelle Hadley and Ian Diaz had shared was once again starting to peak. The deadline was fast approaching. Ian needed to take over the mortgage or sell the condo. And that's when some odd events began to unfold. Michelle's father, Michael, was at work. His youngest daughter was at their home in Ontario.
2: I get a phone call from my youngest daughter saying, hey, somebody's knocked, beating on the door. And I said, look outside. Is there police cars? She says, yeah, there's two of them. I says, well, then open the door. Because it scared her, I guess. And so a woman throws down a restraining order.
4: Here you've been served kind of thing?
2: Yeah, here you've been served. With the police, two officers there. And it was from Angela Diaz.
6: The restraining order was for Michelle, who was still living at her parents' home. It came from Angela Diaz, Ian's wife of 3 months, who had recently announced she was pregnant.
9: Angela came into the picture not long after Ian and Michelle had actually broken up.
6: Reporter Kate Bricolet covered this story for the Daily Beast. She spent hours digging through the curious emails Michelle sent Ian during the condo dispute.
9: One minute she's very polite and thanking him for reminders on her car insurance. The next minute, you know, she's saying that he's Satan and the Antichrist.
6: Even after they signed the agreement on the condo, the emails kept coming. Ian got this one on May 22nd. You told me I was your first love, but you did not treat me like the precious, perfect treasure I am. You have sinned against God, and I want my power back because it belongs to us, the daughters of God. Then, something new and strange started happening. Angela began receiving emails, too.
9: Long, rambling emails saying that, you know, her husband, Ian, doesn't love her, that Michelle is, you know, his one true love, and that Ian is cheating on her. He manipulates women. She better get out of the picture soon before he hurts her.
6: These new emails to Angela sounded like Michelle's emails to Ian, complete with biblical imagery. But they came from multiple email addresses and were signed Jason Ray.
9: Telling Angela that she would always be Eve and that Michelle was Ian's Lilith, his truth, and that Angela would never be his one true love.
6: Then another email to Angela appeared. The subject line, die. The message, I hope you are scared of death tomorrow. Be prepared. Don't sleep. Be watchful of the daughters of God. The email continued, we will steal your child and we will watch as it dies. Angela said when she looked to see who sent this email, it was from Michelle Hadley.
4: You can understand from Angela's point of view why she'd be so rattled.
9: Right.
6: A barrage of emails arrived on May 31st, 2016. Be warned, Angela, you've lost. I am going to end you. You will suffer. I will pray for you. The next morning, June 1st, Angela filed for that restraining order, the one police served at the Hadley's home. It read in part, Miss Hadley has been emailing me for over 1 week, repeatedly threatening my life, my marriage, my safety, slandering my husband.
4: The rhetorical language you used in your email to your ex,
9: yeah,
4: had a kind of biblical Old Testament ferocity to it. I said, this is the same person.
9: Well, no comment on that, but, you know.
4: But to your ears, it was not at all.
9: No.
6: Michelle admits she did send fire and brimstone emails to Ian, though she was reluctant to discuss them on camera. She later told us it was a symptom of post-traumatic stress disorder, which she blamed on her volatile relationship with her ex. But she told us she never sent any emails to Angela. In fact, Michelle says she didn't even know her.
9: I've never heard of her. I've never communicated with her.
4: Couldn't say where she lived or pick her out of a lineup.
9: Exactly. I mean, I'm assuming she lives at the condo with him, but aside from that, that's the extent of what I know about her. I don't know what her job is. I don't know where she works. I know nothing about her background.
6: Or so she said. Police thought otherwise.
3: There was very compelling evidence.
6: Sergeant Darren Wyatt was the public information officer for the Anaheim Police Department.
5: There was some very vivid, religious, ferocious imagery that was clearly written by Michelle to her ex. That seems to be the same kind of emails that are coming to Angela. Did that drive some of your theory about the case?
3: I can't talk about specifics, but there was clear and convincing evidence to believe that Michelle Hadley was the person who was sending the emails.
6: A judge ordered Michelle to cease all contact with Angela and Ian, but the emails continued. June 6th, you will pay for this. I hope to God you are ready for the pain I will show you. Then this, burn in the fiery pits of hell tonight as by God's law, you will be hurt. 3 weeks after the restraining order was filed, police returned to Michelle's parents' house.
9: They have a search warrant for my devices, and so I hand all my devices over. I give them all the passcodes, and he opens up my cell phone.
6: The officer looked through her email account, checked the activity there, then arrested Michelle for violating the restraining order.
2: I heard door slamming out in front, and I went out in the front, and I said, what's going on out here? And the guy said, he just arrested Michelle.
5: Arrested your Michelle?
2: Yes.
6: She was placed in a holding cell. Her parents posted a bond to get her out, and after a very long night, they picked her up from the Anaheim Police Department.
8: There she was sitting on the steps out in front.
5: It's one of the stranger days of your life.
2: The strangest.
6: But strange days were only beginning.
1: Coming up, from daggers by email to danger at the front door.
3: Somebody was posting ads online through Craigslist saying that they wanted to fulfill this rape fantasy.
1: When Dateline...
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0: 2016, Michelle Hadley was out on bail living with her parents. Anaheim police suspected Michelle had sent threatening emails to her ex-boyfriend Ian and his pregnant wife, Angela. Even though, on its face, it didn't make much sense.
1: A young woman who's lived an exemplary life, good student, she's trying to get an MBA, and...
2: Well, there's two sides to every person, and all we're seeing is the evidence that looks very clear that everything is originating from Michelle Hadley.
0: But the case against Michelle went way beyond threatening emails. Police had evidence she was up to something much more sinister, something stomach-churning. It began in early June, about the same time as the deadline on the condo was approaching.
2: Somebody was posting ads online through Craigslist saying that they wanted to fulfill this rape fantasy.
1: Rape fantasy is a genre? I don't think I've ever heard of this.
2: I had never heard of it either until this particular case, but apparently, yes, there's a market for it.
0: It's a type of personal ad. You can find them on Craigslist and elsewhere online. Men seeking women who want to meet and act out a rape. A woman responded to the ad. I have been dying to have a rape fantasy occur. If you can fulfill this tonight, please let me know. I am 30, tall, gorgeous, and ready. I have a Yorkie I walk every night. Come find me. The email gave an address. Condo in Anaheim where Angela and Ian lived. On June 13, Angela and Ian told police a man showed up at their door expecting to have violent sex with Angela. They told police they sent him away, but other men followed, all invited by email responses to rape fantasy ads.
2: It escalates again, now to the point that Angela Diaz calls the police department and reports that another person had shown up and had actually tried to rape her.
0: Police officers responded to Angela's 911 call.
1: What did they encounter?
2: They encounter a very distraught Angela Diaz, who says that another person had shown up and
1: she's got abrasions. Look here, right?
2: Correct. On her neck, and her shirt is torn.
1: This is way beyond internet misdemeanor mischief. This is a criminal act in your city. Most
2: definitely a criminal act.
0: Who was inviting men to rape Angela? Police believe there was no question it was Michelle Hadley. That's what led them to arrest Michelle outside her parents' home. Angela reported that during the night Michelle spent in jail, she received no threatening emails. But then Michelle made bail. She was out.
2: And almost immediately, the emails start again.
1: So is there a kind of a feel here of, look, we warned you about this activity.
2: Correct.
1: And it's continuing.
2: Correct.
1: This is a very complicated scheme, Kate.
3: Yes.
0: Daily Beast reporter Kate Bricolet tried to unravel the story from her office in New York City. Angela Diaz appeared to be the victim at the center of an increasingly dangerous game.
3: She was afraid for her life. She was afraid to go anywhere. She felt that she had to uproot her whole life, take down her online profiles, and hide.
0: July 11th, 2 weeks after Michelle bailed out of jail, a new rape fantasy ad appeared on Craigslist and a response. Once again, the email directed the man who placed the ad to the home of Angela Diaz.
1: And what would Michelle's motivation be in doing this campaign?
3: It's interesting. I mean, there's the fact that there's some sort of a love triangle going on, right? There's two women, one guy, and there's also the unsold condominium.
0: The condo was still a factor in the story. The bank had not approved Ian and Angela for a mortgage. So it was time to sell as agreed to. But that wasn't going to happen, according to Michelle's father. The ex-boyfriend was digging in his heels.
4: He's not going to sell the condo. He does not want to move out, period. He just makes that clear.
0: On July 12, 2016, even as she remained under investigation for cyber stalking and worse, Michelle filed a breach of contract lawsuit against Ian over the condo. The next day, Angela called police. Another man was outside her condo. Anaheim detectives found a 17-year-old in the courtyard. He told police he was responding to a Craigslist ad.
5: I think the day before yesterday it was...
0: Tony Rakakis was the Orange County District Attorney.
6: We've got to get her off the street. It's hazardous to Angela at this point.
1: Michelle looked like a loose cannon out there.
6: She did.
1: Capable of harm.
6: Absolutely. Absolutely.
0: Police got a warrant and once again arrested Michelle Hadley.
7: It's very hard to see your daughter being placed in handcuffs. And I just kept saying to him, no, no, I can't believe it.
0: This time it was much more serious. Michelle was charged with stalking, making criminal threats, and 6 counts of attempted rape for directing those men to Angela Diaz's door. Michelle's second arrest got the attention of reporters both in Orange County and across the country.
3: The headline seemed too kooky and convoluted to even be true.
0: Bail this time was $1 million. Michelle faced life in prison.
1: Is this rock bottom moment for you, Michelle?
3: Absolutely. It's the scariest moment of my life.
8: Coming up, a princess behind bars.
3: I stood out like a sore thumb.
8: With no Prince Charming in sight.
3: I got a death threat letter. What if one of the girls goes after me? What happens then?
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1: The charges and the headlines were devastating. In an article in her hometown paper, the shorthand was that Michelle Hadley was the psycho ex-girlfriend from hell, the mover behind a lurid and devious plot. Her parents, Michael and Suzanne, wouldn't believe it.
2: There's nothing in character with the Michelle that you've raised here.
3: Not at all.
4: It's actually 180 degrees so out of sync with her behavior.
1: They went to see Michelle on her first day in jail after being charged.
2: Is this going to be a conversation with phones through glass?
4: Yes.
3: Yes.
4: There's cells without cages, but she's in a caged one. You know, I don't know why she always has to be in a caged one, but she does.
1: Michelle's bail was set at $1 million. To get her out, Mike and Suzanne would have to come up with about 10% of that. That's $100,000 cash. They told their daughter they had enough to do that, or to hire a good lawyer. But not both.
4: Bottom line is we're just going to have to fight this, and there's no bail. And that's it.
2: How tough is that, Suzanne? You had the money, you could have had her home for dinner.
3: Yeah, it was pretty tough.
5: I told my dad I was scared to death. I didn't know what was going to happen in jail, but I told my dad, I was like, I can handle it. Don't worry about me. Go get a good attorney.
6: And you're incarcerated?
5: Yep. For potentially the rest of my life.
1: The girl who loved Disneyland, fairy tale princesses, and her morning Starbucks said she'd stay behind bars and tough it out. Jailhouse denims were her new black.
5: Well, I stood out like a sore thumb.
2: What is your cell like?
5: Tiny. They have two bunk beds, a table and two chairs, and then your toilet is actually attached to your sink. And so everyone can kind of see in, so you never get any privacy.
2: What is the day in jail?
5: They wake you up at 4:30 a.m. Then they bring you your breakfast.
2: Which is what?
5: It's usually some sort of gruel-looking potato mash. I don't even know how to describe it.
2: And I'm guessing not a foamy Starbucks.
5: No Starbucks.
2: While we're talking about food, what's lunch?
5: Bologna sandwich, and really, really nasty bologna. I almost didn't eat for the first, you know, 3 or 4 days.
2: Michelle, the sounds of the jailhouse.
5: Yeah, good luck sleeping in jail. The door slamming is very loud, and the women at night sometimes scream like banshees. So you'll hear it echoing throughout the jail.
1: The population of street-hardened prisoners took a close look at the petite young woman from the good home now living in their cell block. Checked her out especially after that story about her in the local paper got passed around.
5: After that article, I had women coming up to my cell door harassing me about it. I got a death threat letter at one point slipped under my cell door. What if one of the girls goes after me? What happens then?
2: One of the women who took you under your wing said, you got to toughen up, girl.
5: Yeah,
2: talking
5: she
2: to you.
5: Did. Yeah.
2: You need to develop a little swagger.
5: Yeah. Well, apparently I walk like a church mouse, and that's not cool. And she said, you're going to get hurt in here because you look weak when you walk.
2: You need to become Scarface, huh?
5: Yeah, yeah, yes.
1: Of course, to the outside world, she already was Scarface. Kate Bricolet of the Daily Beast reported on the case.
7: These were incredibly serious charges that Michelle was facing. Felony charges that included attempted forcible rape.
1: Meanwhile, Michelle's parents were in crisis mode looking for an attorney.
2: You don't have criminal defense attorneys on your speed dial, I'm guessing.
4: Correct. We do not.
1: Mike and Suzanne wanted the right lawyer to deal with a cyber crime. They also wanted to start working in Michelle's defense right away. Their daughter was in trouble, so they started their own investigation.
2: Was it clear to you, Mike, that if you're going to claw your way out of this thing, you've got to understand the story told by the computers?
4: Correct.
2: The forensics of this case.
4: Absolutely.
2: So you got to learn a whole bunch of jargon.
4: Right. I know IP addresses and all the other stuff.
1: An IP address is a numeric code that identifies a computer network or an individual device. Mike had copies of all the incriminating emails from the evidence filed with that restraining order. He started going through them with software that traces

0: IP addresses.
1: This investigative software that you use to become your own detective, is that something you got to go to Caltech to get a copy of? Is this NSA material?
2: Oh, gosh, no. It's the 15-year-old kid material.
0: As Mike got results, Suzanne would organize them.
3: He would print out on yellow pads of legal paper all the IP addresses, and then I would take all of them and I put them on a spreadsheet, and then we highlighted where certain IP addresses were the same.
1: The idea being that this IP address is going to go back to a physical location.
3: Yes.
0: If they could trace an email sent from one location and prove Michelle was somewhere else at the same time, it could be an alibi. But to DA Tony Rakakis, it looked like a bad set of facts for Michelle Hadley.
4: Looking at the emails and the pictures and the ads, it looked like Michelle Hadley was just doing this terrible thing, stalking and victimizing of Angela.
0: The wheels of justice were grinding slowly, and the lives of two young women were hanging in the balance.
5: Coming up, Michelle gets a break.
3: She was in class.
5: And a lawyer with a mission.
6: This is kind of the case you go to law school for.
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0: Each day in jail was a struggle for Michelle Hadley. Not just the daily grind, but the death threats, the fear, living in legal limbo. She took comfort writing long letters to her family, trying to convince them, and maybe herself, that she was okay.
16: July 21st, 2016. Dear Ma and Daddy and Rebecca, my commissary order finally arrived today. So I have paper and decent pencils, among other goodies.
17: Writing has always relaxed me, and since I'm pretty sure this ordeal is the most stressful of my life to date, you can expect to get letters from me. I wanted to send you one positive thing, and one thing I want to do when I'm free, as much for my mood and sanity as for yours. One positive thing. I haven't had this much time to read in a long time.
16: Wish list. A gourmet burger and a glass of red wine. All my love, Michelle.
1: I hear a lot of you reassuring them in that.
16: That was exactly what was happening. I didn't want them to worry too much. I didn't want them to be afraid. They were already fighting so much on the outside and doing so much work, you know, and I wanted them to be proud of what a brave girl they had raised.
0: But as the weeks turned into months, her brave front started to crack.
16: There were mornings when I would wake up and I would open my eyes and I would see the white jail cell wall and I would think, okay, I'm going to wake up a second time. This is just a nightmare. And it wasn't. It was for real. I was starting to feel like I was slipping away.
1: You felt your humanity slipping away?
16: Yeah.
18: She looked absolutely not even close to a criminal.
1: That's your gut talking, right?
18: My gut's pretty good.
0: Michelle's parents hired defense attorney Michael Giusti to defend their daughter. Giusti felt an instant connection to the Hadleys.
18: I looked at Michelle's family, and to a large extent, I saw my family. I saw a working-class family who fiercely defended their child. She was a young, ambitious MBA student who was nothing but bright-eyed and optimistic.
1: And who was facing life in prison.
18: For no reason. No reason.
1: So this is kind of the case you go to law school for.
18: This is the reason you become a lawyer.
0: Michelle's mom and dad showed Giusti the computer research they'd done on the emails at the heart of the case. Michael Hadley was convinced they'd found something crucial.
1: Why are Michelle's digital fingerprints on this thing?
2: They're not. There's no digital fingerprints whatsoever.
1: It looks like it's coming from Michelle.
2: It looks like somebody's trying to make it look like it's coming from Michelle, that's for sure.
0: The Hadley spreadsheet showed some of the incriminating emails were sent when Michelle could prove she was in a classroom at Chapman University.
2: Here's Michelle. At school, she's at Chapman, and here's emails coming. And she's in class.
3: She was in class doing her final course presentation. There's no way she's going to be sending this email.
0: The Hadleys thought they had it, proof that Michelle was innocent. But defense attorney Giusti disagreed. He knew it would take skillful legal legwork to convince prosecutors.
18: A district attorney is never going to buy my evidence. A district attorney is going to have to convince themselves that they have evidence which might accidentally coincide with what I have.
0: In fact, police and prosecutors were still doing everything they could to link those emails to Michelle.
19: We have a very skilled detective who was working on the case, and he was in constant communications with the district attorney's office and trying to piece it together to help prove a case and solidify it for court.
0: Problem was,
4: It wasn't coming together. These electronic messages were coming from a different place. We couldn't verify that it was coming from Michelle Hadley's device.
0: It was a blow to the prosecution's case, but there was more evidence than just IP addresses. There was the bad blood between Michelle and Ian, the restraining orders, those harrowing attempted rapes of Ian's new wife, Angela. And that fire and brimstone language of the threatening emails, so distinctive and seemingly in Michelle's voice.
1: So that language of religious retribution
4: made it appear to be Michelle.
1: You stand before God on this thing.
4: That's right. And that caused the police and our investigators as well to look at it and say, well, this is Michelle writing this.
0: One thing was clear, though. The computer forensics had blown a sizable hole in the prosecution's case. Giusti seized the moment and worked out a deal. The DA would release Michelle from jail, but he would not drop the charges against her, and the investigation would continue. After 88 days, Michelle walked out of jail.
16: On the outside, basically my parents, they were there waiting for me and got my coffee.
1: Coffee, the good cup of coffee.
16: Yeah, the good cup of coffee, which I've been dreaming about that for so long.
0: It was an incredible moment for the Hadleys, a legal victory, but not the end of the road.
18: She's still in jeopardy. She's still charged with the same crimes.
1: And she's got an ankle bracelet on.
18: She had an ankle bracelet on?
16: You know, I already felt like I was so scarred from jail. And wearing that device, you kind of still feel like you're an animal. And I just remember thinking, how did I get here? I didn't do anything.
5: Coming up, if Michelle wasn't sending the emails, who was and why? The DA has a word for it.
1: Diabolical. How'd that word come to you?
4: Diabolical is something evil.
5: When Dateline...
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0: With every thump of her heart, Michelle felt she was losing a little part of herself. Out of jail, but not out of jeopardy. Free to go to a high-end coffee shop, but not allowed to remove the ankle bracelet tracking her.
21: I had wrapped it with this sports bandage because I was so embarrassed to be wearing it, you know?
0: But everything was about to change. After a thorough search of Michelle's digital devices, investigators concluded the damning emails did not come from them.
19: We actually have a lab, our own computer forensics lab, and then we have people that are very well trained, and that's really how this came to fruition, that we were able to determine that Michelle Hadley wasn't the suspect.
0: This was momentous. After months in jail, after the ankle bracelet, Michelle Hadley was cleared.
21: You're happy, but your emotions are all over the place because you're kind of coming out of this fog.
0: Now police faced a daunting new investigation. The suspect could be literally anybody with a cell phone or access to the internet.
19: We can't show where it was coming from without the service of a search warrant and then getting the information from the internet service provider, and it took months.
0: Police needed critical data from internet providers to confirm the precise times and locations of the cyber attacks against Angela. They executed more than 50 search warrants and court orders during their investigation.
19: There's very few cases where we've had to write that many search warrants just to get to the bottom line, to get to the truth.
0: And when they finally started getting the information they needed, the results were stunning. The ugly trail of ones and zeros seemed to show that at least some of the hateful emails were coming from the condo in Anaheim, the one Ian and Michelle had been to court over, the one Ian and Angela were now living in. The condo. Suddenly looking like the scene of the crime and the motive all in one.
21: This is where Angela and Ian lived, and I don't think that they wanted to leave.
22: So if the ex-girlfriend, crazy psycho ex-girlfriend in the public eye is incarcerated in a way, that resolves some of these financial issues and...
21: Right. They'll have complete control over their residence.
0: And now both of them were suspects. Ian, the U.S. Marshal, and Angela, the pregnant newlywed.
22: In a way, it makes more sense if you're looking at conventional motivation that it would be the ex-boyfriend, Diaz, rather
21: right.
22: than the woman he married.
21: Right, exactly.
0: But the deeper they looked, the more police zeroed in on the woman Ian married and all the bizarre goings-on swirling around her. One that stood out was Angela's report that someone tried to rape her in the garage of the condo.
4: You have to go to an alley to get to the garage, and the garage doesn't have an address on it.
22: So you're wondering how this alleged assailant actually found her.
4: That gets to be a question. And then also, there was some surveillance cameras that were in the area.
22: And presumably would have shown someone trying to enter. And you didn't have that.
4: We didn't have that.
22: What about the scene itself?
4: When you start questioning whether or not this could have happened in her story about how she fought the guy off and compare that to the rather light injuries that she was showing, it all started looking a little bit sketchy.
0: Investigators uncovered more sketchy behavior. Angela seemed to have a troubling history.
4: We start seeing some of the fraudulent things that she's been involved in.
22: Some bad checks.
4: Bad checks.
22: Faking a cancer episode,
4: things like that.
0: The DA says Angela lied about something else, too. She was not pregnant with Ian's child. But it wasn't the trail of lies that really mattered. It was the trail of emails that ultimately cracked the case. It turned out the email sent from the condo didn't come from a computer at all, but, says the DA, from a cell phone, Angela's cell phone. In an already beyond strange case, this turned things up to 11.
21: Their original victim ended up being their number one suspect.
22: How's that for whiplash?
21: I don't think anyone could believe it.
0: It was time. 6 months after Michelle Hadley was first charged, Angela Diaz was arrested and jailed.
23: Good morning, and thank you all for coming.
0: DA Tony Rakakis held a press conference and delivered the stunning news.
23: I'm here to announce the filing of a felony complaint against Angela Marie Diaz by the Orange County District Attorney's Office.
0: there were no charges against Ian, the man in the middle. The DA said Angela Diaz was the mastermind and sole actor in an elaborate scheme to portray herself as a victim. She had quite simply framed Michelle Hadley.
18: Michelle is accused of being Angela, who turned out to be Angela, pretending to be Michelle, pretending to be Angela.
0: The charges were just that convoluted. Angela, accused of sending herself threatening emails, inviting men to her own home to rape her, inflicting injuries on herself, and all to put her husband's ex-girlfriend behind bars. What's more, at least for a few months, authorities say she succeeded.
23: When someone who's innocent gets arrested and charged with a crime, that's not just a bad day. It's a nightmare. It needs to be made clear in the media and in cyberspace. Ms. Hadley is an innocent victim of a diabolical scheme.
1: How did that word come to you, and what do you mean now about diabolical in this scheme?
4: Diabolical is something evil. It's something that the devil might do.
1: Not to be too glib, your theory was wrong, but you untangled it. Is that what happened here?
4: Well, that is right.
1: You're sorry that the first theory was wrong.
4: Absolutely. You know, it's a terrible thing to accuse an innocent person.
1: Were the apologies enough? Your county authorities doing, in effect, a walk of shame, saying we got this terribly wrong.
21: I appreciate the apologies, but the apologies don't rebuild your life. And the apologies don't undo what's been done. I'll carry this around for the rest of my life.
0: To attempt to get justice for Michelle, her lawyer filed a lawsuit against Angela Diaz, Ian Diaz, and the city of Anaheim. In 2021, the city, without admitting liability, agreed to pay Michelle $1,795,000. Ian Diaz and Angela Diaz reached separate settlements with Michelle.
19: The Anaheim Police Department, our detective didn't create the situation, Angela Diaz did. We did what we had to do as the circumstances came about and as the evidence presented itself, up to and including continuing to investigate and exonerating Michelle.
0: In October 2017, Angela pleaded guilty to felony charges, including kidnapping, false imprisonment, perjury, and forgery. She was sentenced to 5 years.
6: Ms. Diaz does need not only punishment, but does need help. She appears to be, in the court's view, devoid of any sense of empathy or compassion to others, and any kind of realization as to the impact that one's actions have on another person's life.
0: And one other thing Angela lost besides her freedom was her husband. Ian had their marriage annulled. Allison Mark Golden, Angela's defense attorney, believed Ian deserved a closer look.
7: The failure to investigate adequately the role of Ian Diaz in it is a serious concern.
0: We reached out to Ian hoping to speak to him, but got no response. Turns out federal prosecutors also had questions. They investigated his role in the scheme, and in May 2021, a grand jury indicted Ian Diaz on charges of conspiracy to commit cyberstalking, and perjury. He pleaded not guilty and bonded out of jail to await trial. In the meantime, the U.S. Marshals Service has placed him on unpaid administrative leave. When we last sat down with Michelle, her personal struggle was far from over. A struggle to rekindle the spirit of an innocent young woman whose life was changed forever by something, well, something diabolical.
21: I don't think there's anything more evil than finding a girl who believes in the best in humanity and who loves other people deeply and making her question who she is, making her question her faith in humanity.
10: That's all for now. I'm Lester Holt. Thanks for joining us.
11: The desert is a strange place. So isolated. Somebody got lost out there. A Marine's wife had gone missing. I never expected to be a part of this. A huge piece of a murder case.
10: A treacherous journey.
24: One wrong turn can be your last.
10: To solve a mystery. A shy young wife who vanished.
25: My heart just sunk. Something had happened. I know my daughter.
10: She was headed, she said, to Joshua Tree National Park, desolate and vast.
2: We don't know if she's stranded in the desert, if she's being held somewhere. Can we find her before she meets a horrible end?
10: Police questioned her husband.
3: They treated me like a suspect.
10: Then they discovered her lover.
12: We just kind of started looking in a bond.
10: Were there more secrets to uncover?
11: There was something big going on there.
13: We didn't realize that there would be a predator.
10: What would they find deep in the desert?
17: It makes me think of Indiana Jones.
3: I had no idea what we were getting into.
2: She's dealing with the devil.
13: My heart aches so bad. This really can't be happening.
10: I'm Lester Holt, and this is Dateline. Here's Andrea Canning with The Last Day.
25: They say if you're feeling down, it's time to saddle up. With a little love, trust, and respect, these majestic creatures can emerge as loyal and gentle companions. For both horse and rider, there's nothing like it.
26: She transformed into this awesome horse handler, and she knew what she was doing and what she was talking about.
25: If only romantic relationships were that simple. This is the story of a young woman, so gentle, so vulnerable. She may have understood what makes horses tick, but humans? A different beast, indeed.
13: This doesn't happen to people we know. It just doesn't.
26: It was crushing. I cried for days. I still cry when I think about it. I'm not really sure what type of person it takes to do that.
25: Oak Ridge, Tennessee, nestled along the beautiful Clinch River, is an unassuming place with a big story.
27: Atomic capital of the world, Oak Ridge, Tennessee, home.
25: They call it the Secret City for its part in the Manhattan Project, which produced the first atomic bomb. Oak Ridge still prides itself on being a community that values science and education, and it's a good place to raise a family. This is where Erin Hevelin grew up.
13: When Erin was 3 weeks old, she joined our family as a foster child.
25: Erin's mom, Lore.
13: She was a tiny little thing. I think she was 5 pounds, 3 ounces when we got her.
17: That's small.
13: Oh, we thought she was the sweetest little thing. Our oldest girls were 16, and they carried around.
17: She was like their little doll.
13: Yeah, they loved her.
25: Lore and her husband officially adopted their little doll when she was 3. Erin grew into a shy little girl, reserved around those she didn't know. But with the horses she cared for at the East Tennessee Riding Club, that was a different story.
26: When I think of Erin with horses, I think of her as a bigger, she's very confident. She knows exactly what she wants and what she's going to do.
25: Erin's friend, Abby Googe.
26: But with people, she was much meeker, much quieter, calmer.
25: Horses would always be Erin's first love. But as she entered her teen years, a certain young man caught her eye. His name is John Corwin.
17: What was it about you that could kind of break through to Erin? Because her mom says how shy she was, and she was better with horses than people. So what was it about you?
3: I guess it's my charming personality. I have no idea. It still surprises me today.
17: Really?
3: Yes. I guess that I'm always able to talk to her, figure out what she was feeling.
25: Erin's parents had strict rules about when she could start dating.
17: We were those parents. We were the mean parents.
25: John was sure to get their blessing first.
3: I ended up driving over to her parents' house and asking if I could date their daughter.
17: So that's very chivalrous of you to go to her parents.
3: That's the way I was raised. You always get the parents' permission before anything.
25: After graduating from high school, John joined the Marines. He asked Erin to marry him when she was just 18 years old with an unusual proposal. There was no champagne, but there was a cup of Sprite.
3: His hands are clammy and everything, nervous as heck. And so I go grab the Sprite, I put the ring on top of it and ask her to marry me.
17: So the ring was around the straw?
3: Yes.
17: Did she see it right away?
3: No. I told her, hey, look, get your drink.
17: Oh. And what did she? What was her reaction when she finally looked down?
3: She was crying tears of joy, ecstatic, and just screaming, yes, yes, yes, I would love to.
25: Erin's mom had heard that being a military wife comes with sacrifice.
17: I'm a Marine Corps wife myself, and I know that it can be a very lonely life for people, and it's not easy. Did you try to warn her?
13: Oh, yes.
17: And did she listen?
13: I know, Mom. Yeah, and of course, when I was 18, I knew also. You know, you probably couldn't tell me a whole lot.
25: The couple decided to elope to Las Vegas and tied the knot after an annual formal celebration known as the Marine Corps Ball.
5: Okay, so my husband and I have had a lot of fun at Marine Balls. Yes. However, I never thought about getting married at one of them. Why did you guys decide to get married there?
3: Because we were young. It was Vegas. We honestly didn't plan out a lot of things. It was more like spur-of-the-moment type deal, and that's how we lived.
25: John was assigned to the 29 Palms Marine Base out in the California desert. In September 2013, Erin packed up for her move to join him. Her mom saw her off at the airport.
13: She's very directionally challenged, and she had two layovers. And I'm like, when you get off that plane, you ask somebody where you need to go, and you let me know as soon as you get there.
5: What emotions were you feeling letting your baby go to start her new life?
13: It was scary for me. You know, I knew that it was going to be harder than she ever dreamt.
25: Like any parent, Laura worried about her daughter finding her place in this new life.
13: She's very shy, and I did have concerns about her making friends. We felt like base housing would be safer for her because her husband was out in the field so often.
25: It wasn't long before John and Erin learned they were expecting a baby.
13: She was very excited. I was excited for her.
25: Sadly, her excitement was short-lived. In early 2014, she suffered a miscarriage.
5: Was it hard for both of you to hear that news?
3: It's very hard. I was actually in the middle of a training exercise out in the field, and I received the message over the radio. My CEO called me down to his vehicle and said that your wife had just had a miscarriage and she was in the hospital. So it was kind of shocking. And that night I drove back to the hospital and I met up with her, and she was in tears.
13: After she lost the baby, you know, part of me wanted to go out there and be with her. But I felt like they would do a better job of getting through their grief if they didn't have to worry about entertaining mom.
25: Wanting desperately to be a mother, Erin vowed to try again. Around 4 months later, in June of that same year, during a visit to the hospital for nausea, the couple got good news. Erin was pregnant again.
5: Here you are again. How did it feel this time?
3: We were happy, but we were also fearful, afraid that it was going to happen again.
5: Yeah. Were you cautiously optimistic?
3: Yes.
25: She decided to wait to surprise her mom with the news. Laura already had a trip planned to visit the following month.
13: We had, you know, plans of, like, just going for walks. We were going to go to San Diego to go to SeaWorld and San Diego Zoo, but mostly just spend time together.
5: You both must have been really wanting, needing this trip.
13: Absolutely.
25: In anticipation of her mother's visit, Erin told her husband she was going to scout out some good hiking locations at nearby Joshua Tree National Park.
3: She had woke up, gotten dressed, and gave me a kiss goodbye and said, "Hey, I'm heading out for the day and I love you." Told her I love you too, and I rolled back over and went to sleep.
25: A routine goodbye, or so it seemed, until Erin Corwin vanished without a trace.
10: What had happened to Erin? When we come back.
13: John calls and he said, "Erin's missing."
3: I was just so stressed and worried.
8: John was concerned, but he was withdrawn. When you have a spouse who's not extremely frantic, you've got a question, why aren't they super upset? We had a lot of questions for John.
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0: 19-year-old Erin Corwin couldn't wait. Her mom would soon be making her first trip to see Erin and her husband, John, at their new home in 29 Palms, California, at the Marine base in the middle of the Mojave Desert.
1: Around 7 in the morning, Erin said goodbye to John and told him she was coming here to Joshua Tree National Park to scout out hiking trails for her mother's upcoming visit.
0: John expected her home that afternoon, but she didn't show. He tried her phone. No answer.
1: Did you keep calling?
2: Called her throughout the night.
1: How many times would you say you tried to call her or text her?
2: At least 50 times. I was just so stressed and worried.
0: Hours passed, and by the next morning, John was frantic.
3: John calls, and he said, Erin's missing.
0: Laura Hevlin got the call back home in Tennessee.
3: He said, she left yesterday morning, and I haven't seen her since. My first question was, how much water did she have with her?
1: You're thinking this is like maybe a hiking situation.
3: Well,
1: she's gotten.
3: Well, this is the child that has no sense of direction, so I'm assuming she's lost.
0: John reported his wife's disappearance to the local police station. San Bernardino County Sheriff's Department was soon notified and assigned Detective Travis Newport to the case.
4: Obviously, we were concerned, can we find her before something, horrible, before she meets a horrible end? You don't know if she's being held somewhere. We don't know if she's stranded in the desert still.
0: Laura's phone rang again. This time it was a deputy. He had another idea about what might have happened to Erin.
3: One of his first questions was, do you think she's driving home?
1: To Tennessee?
3: Yes.
1: And so maybe she's just left.
3: Yes. And I about laughed because I know how much she hates to drive, has no sense of direction, and there's absolutely no way she would give up a trip to SeaWorld and the zoo.
0: Back at 29 Palms, John rounded up some of his Marine buddies and headed into the national park. It's a vast expanse of nearly 800,000 acres of rugged rock formations, twisted Joshua trees, and desolate open desert, where summer temperatures climb well past 100 degrees.
2: We literally drove around Joshua Tree National Park all day, trying to find any signs and clues of where she might have been.
1: Do you see anything? Any signs of her? Her car? A piece of clothing? Anything?
2: Nothing.
0: There's a certain protocol detectives follow when investigating a missing person. Start small and close to home. That inner circle of friends and family, the ones who know the person best. So when John Corwin reported that his wife Erin had disappeared, it was natural they'd look at him.
4: So like with any investigation, you start closest to the source of the missing person. So we had a lot of questions for John.
0: Investigators learned that once childhood sweethearts Erin and John settled in 29 Palms, things were far from perfect.
4: Their relationship wasn't intertwined. We knew that it was a relationship that was probably starting to dwindle.
0: There was her miscarriage in early 2014. John says it was heartbreaking, and Erin had trouble coping.
2: She became very enclosed and depressed and would stay at home. And I'm definitely not the one that actually speaks out on his emotions. I've always kept him bottled up my whole life. She felt like I didn't care about him, and I did. It actually hurt me a whole lot. It really took a toll on our relationship.
0: And Erin's mom, Laura, knew that the young married couple also had money problems.
3: We gave each of our kids a certain amount of money when they got married, and they kept just buying things, and all of a sudden, I think that huge chunk of money was not there.
1: You struggled with finances?
2: Definitely. The pay's not that great, but we had food on the table. We just didn't have any money for extracurriculars.
1: Was that hard for Erin? I know there was an issue with her credit card.
2: Yes, it was hard. We ended up racking up debt. I ended up having to take away the card.
1: Times were lean?
2: Yes, very lean.
0: They were grown-up problems for a couple barely out of high school. Erin shared her worries with her friend Abby.
5: It's just hard to transition from being on your own to being married. And sometimes a hard hand is what you need. And I think that's what John was teaching her. And she didn't like it.
0: Detective Newport and his colleague Jonathan Woods wondered about John's behavior when his wife didn't return home. Why did he wait a whole day to call police?
6: It was a little suspicious that he waited till the next day to report her as missing.
0: John said he explained to the investigators he thought that was how these things worked.
2: You see these common things on television now. You can't report a missing person until 24 hours after they've been missing. And I truly believe that.
0: Made sense. Maybe. But detectives noticed something.
4: John was kind of withdrawn. He was concerned, but he was withdrawn. And at times we wondered, is it his, you know, his military background? You know, when you have a spouse who's not extremely frantic, you've got to question, you know, why aren't they super excited? Why aren't they super upset?
0: John had gone into the park to search for his wife. Sign of a concerned husband or something else?
4: Well, obviously, as an investigator, you have to wonder, is this person trying to put themselves there? Is this person trying to give us the reason why they would be there where the last person was seen or was possibly contacted?
3: You were seriously looking at him.
6: Yes.
5: I did think maybe John. And I think that's normal. It doesn't make it right, but I think that it's a normal human response to think the spouse.
0: But really, they might have been getting ahead of themselves. Erin was missing and could well have run off on her own. There was no reason yet to believe any harm had come to her, much less that John was responsible. There were other people to talk to and a new place to explore, a sanctuary for Erin right here in the desert, one that would prove to be full of clues and secrets.
7: Coming up.
8: They were laughing and carrying on.
3: Anything flirtatious?
8: Giggly. I hadn't seen her act like that.
7: Erin, the shy young wife. Exactly what kind of secret was she keeping?
4: You have a spouse who's missing, and there might be some infidelity involved.
7: When...
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0: When Aaron Corwin went missing after a trip to Joshua Tree National Park, detectives started out by questioning her husband, John. Then they widened the circle, trying to learn as much as they could about her life at the Marine base here in 29 Palms. They discovered that Aaron had been lonely when she first moved to the base, but quickly bonded with other military families.
18: It was like, kind of like Melrose Place in there.
6: That's a perfect description of that apartment complex.
18: Everybody's friends.
6: Everybody's doors 10 foot away from the next couple's door.
0: Aaron and John grew close with their fellow Marine Corps neighbors, including Nicole and Chris Lee, a couple originally from Alaska. Aaron's mom, Lore.
3: Chris and Nicole and John and Aaron cooked out together all the time. I was happy, you know, that she had this.
0: Aaron and Nicole shared a common passion for horses.
3: I was excited when Aaron and Nicole met because Nicole was into horses and I knew Aaron needed the horses.
0: Nicole introduced Aaron to the White Rock Horse Rescue Ranch and its owner, Isabel Megley.
18: You're not very far away from 29 Palms, the Marine Corps base.
19: 45 minutes.
18: So is this not only kind of a sanctuary for the animals, but maybe a little bit for the Marine Corps wives?
19: Yeah.
0: Isabel started the ranch in 2004.
20: The spouses come to the ranch when their husbands or their fiancés or boyfriends are out in the field. They have nothing to do. Most of them don't work. And they get very lonely. Loneliness is probably the biggest problem that they have.
18: Right? And this is where Aaron had her horse named
19: Cassie.
18: Cassie.
19: Uh-huh.
18: And that was very special to her.
19: Yes, it was.
21: Come here, Cassie. Come here.
18: Hi. So you're Aaron's horse.
19: She picked a horse that I would never have chosen for her.
18: Why? What was with the horse?
19: The horse was standoffish. It didn't like anybody, and it liked her. This horse was so bonded to her, and we couldn't believe it.
0: Before long, Aaron and John, Chris and Nicole, were spending more and more time at the ranch together.
2: We'd go shooting, out in the desert and shoot our guns, and we'd go up to the horse ranch and typical shenanigans. I had a little dune buggy that we'd all go take off-roading while the girls were doing their horse stuff.
0: Isabel said when the couples were together, Chris was always the life of the party.
19: At the ranch, Chris was very funny. He was a real soft individual when he talked about his daughter, his wife, his family. But he also had the ability to be very stern.
0: The ranch was clearly an escape for Chris, who struggled after returning from deployment in Afghanistan.
19: There was something that he just stayed away from that subject.
18: So he might have had a rough time overseas.
19: Yes, he did. He had a very hard time.
0: But, said Isabel, Chris was a loving father to his and Nicole's daughter, Liberty. Aaron took to the little girl, too, and would help out her friends by babysitting the six-year-old. Aaron's mom says she was always good with children.
3: Gentle, very gentle. The younger kids at the barn, you know, they knew that she cared about them.
0: So Aaron had found her place here, surrounded by friends and horses. But Isabel said that around Christmas of 2013, she started to see a connection between Chris and Aaron that seemed a little too close for comfort.
19: They were laughing and carrying on about something on the computer.
18: Was there anything flirtatious about it, or was it just too close for you?
19: Giggly. I hadn't seen her act like that, and it was like a kid in candy store. I wasn't used to it, so it stuck out.
0: Isabel said she found the behavior so alarming, she mentioned it to Chris's wife, Nicole.
19: I said, Nicole, something's wrong. I said, the way they're acting. She says, no, there's nothing going on. She says, they connect.
18: What was it that they could relate to each other about?
19: She said they could relate to being sad. She said Chris was sad. And that when he came back from the service, he was a different person. And that he just wasn't himself. And Aaron could understand depression. She said they were just friends.
0: But 2 months later, Nicole told Aaron's husband, John, she needed to talk to him. And by then, she was singing a very different tune about Aaron Corwin.
2: Nicole had found out that Chris had been having an affair with Aaron. I didn't actually get specifics at the time.
18: You're totally clueless.
2: Yes.
18: Is this just a bombshell to hear this news?
2: Yes, it was a bombshell. It was earth-shattering.
1: But John says he still loved his wife and was committed to his marriage.
2: I tried my hardest to make it work.
3: Were you in this for life?
2: Yes.
3: This marriage?
2: Definitely. You should always try to fix something instead of just replacing it, and I was trying everything I could to fix it.
1: He says that over time, he and Aaron reconciled and even patched things up with Chris and Nicole.
2: They started hanging back out with us.
3: Really?
2: Yes.
3: You were able to accept them in, knowing what Chris had done?
2: Yes.
3: With Aaron?
2: It wasn't the same that it was before, but you always give somebody a second chance.
1: Or do you? Aaron was now missing, and the fact that she'd been unfaithful to her husband just added to investigators' suspicions about him.
4: Anytime you have a spouse who's missing and you hear that there might be some infidelity there involved, it's just human nature, not just as an investigator, but as a human being, to question whether or not that person might possibly be involved in the significant other's missing.
1: But then detectives found out something that made the potential pool of suspects a whole lot deeper.
7: Coming up,
4: it was full on.
7: Stunner number one, the secret affair with the neighbor wasn't exactly over.
2: Felt like somebody literally stuck a knife in my back.
7: And stunner number two,
3: this baby might not even be his.
4: Absolutely. Did John realize that it was very likely not his kid?
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3: Detectives in San Bernardino, California, were working around the clock to figure out what had happened to 19-year-old Marine wife Erin Corwin. They soon learned that Erin had had an affair, and that made them suspect that her husband, John, may have had something to do with her disappearance.
4: Some of the detectives thought that your behavior was strange, that you weren't acting sad enough. Do you get why they were thinking that?
5: I understand. I'm a very inclusive kind of person. I don't show emotions at all.
4: Did you worry at all in the moment that they're looking at me?
5: No, I did not.
3: John told detectives that his wife said the affair was over. He and Erin had reconciled, and he'd even reestablished his friendship with Erin's former lover, Chris Lee, and Chris's wife, Nicole. But in the first days of their investigation, detectives learned that Erin's relationship with Chris seemed to be going strong right up until the day she disappeared.
6: It wasn't just your friendship, slight infidelity. It was full on. They were completely involved with each other.
3: One of Erin's close friends back in Tennessee told investigators she talked and texted with Erin nearly every day. Erin, the friend said, was making plans for a life with Chris Lee.
6: Erin had expressed to this friend that she was going to get married to Chris.
3: The friend told investigators Erin said that Chris was taking her on a special trip the morning she disappeared, and she texted her all about it. Erin wrote, "So apparently this surprise trip is super important, and I finally got him to tell me it's by the national park." Erin told her friend she didn't know what plans Chris had in store. "Yeah, I'm clueless, LOL. I'm ready to know what it is. I mean, I have a couple ideas. I feel like it's big, but yeah, LOL, we shall see." The friend responded with a series of emojis, including a diamond ring, hearts, and question marks, suggesting perhaps an engagement? Erin responded, "Maybe," and mentioned, "He was mysteriously playing with my ring the other night." Erin added, "We shall see. This day cannot come quick enough. And it apparently takes 2 hours just to get there. A long, slow drive. Good talking time, though." After Erin went missing, that same friend spoke to John.
5: She had told me that Erin had supposedly went out with Chris that day. And that she was expecting that Chris was supposed to propose to her that day.
4: How betrayed did you feel?
5: It was earth-shattering. I was, felt like somebody just literally stuck a knife in my back. I was honestly ready to about strangle Chris.
3: But detectives soon learned something even more explosive. Remember, Erin had recently found out she was pregnant. She told her friend that she believed the father of her baby was her lover, Chris, not her husband.
4: Did you think that the possibility existed that he did find out that this affair had not ended like he had thought, and that this baby might not even be his? I mean, that's heavy stuff for someone to deal with.
6: Absolutely.

0: That's why we wanted to question him so much. Did John realize that it was very likely not his kid? Which, again, that brings motive to a spouse.
1: Did you have anything to do with your wife's disappearance?
2: No, I did not. Everybody that knew me personally knew that there was no way I could do that.
3: But John says Marines on the base who didn't know him well seemed suspicious.
2: You could tell if they would look at me differently, and I eventually ended up staying home because of it.
1: Were you not able to do your job then, if you didn't want to leave the house?
2: No. At that time, they considered me to be mentally unstable, and they took me away from everything pretty much because we handled firearms every day, and so I stayed at home.
3: But now, John wasn't the only one on detectives' radar. If his fellow Marine Chris Lee might be the father of Erin's baby and the person she was going to meet that day, then Chris, too, might have a motive and an opportunity.
1: Did you look at both Chris and John as suspects?
0: Yes, absolutely.
3: There was at least one other possibility, that Erin, naive and just 19 years old, had simply decided to run away from her troubles. Whatever happened, there was still no sign of her. That is, until this woman noticed something strange, something she had never seen before.
4: I didn't know if somebody was doing drugs in there or if somebody was just up to no good, and I knew that it wasn't supposed to be there.
5: Coming up, a breakthrough new clue.
0: There were shoe impressions, tire impressions.
6: Something had happened. I know my daughter. I couldn't get to 29 Palms quick enough.
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0: 29 Palms is definitely, it's an experience to live out there. The desert is one of those places that you go out to find yourself, and then after you've found yourself, you're really happy to leave the place behind.
1: Debbie Valick and her family lived just outside the Marine Corps base in 29 Palms, California.
0: It's pretty barren. It's really flat. You can see for hundreds of miles in every direction.
1: It was so remote, in fact, that a Saturday morning donut craving meant an 8-mile drive to the nearest grocery store. So around 8:30 on June 28th, 2014, Debbie and her daughter set off.
0: And we were going to go get donuts together. And my daughter was all excited.
1: They took their typical path into town via Ranch Road.
0: And as we were driving down the road there, I noticed a car parked off to the left-hand side of the road that wasn't there the night before.
1: Debbie said it was extremely rare to ever see cars parked near their home in this desolate stretch of desert outside the national park, a full 5 miles from the entrance.
0: I thought it was odd because there was no reason for it to be there. There's no hiking trails near my property. There's nothing to do out there. And if you don't live out there, there's no reason for the car to be there.
1: About 30 minutes later, on their return drive from town, Debbie said she was surprised to see the vehicle still sitting there.
0: And I decided to drive up behind the car and take some pictures with my cell phone.
1: From inside her trunk, she took 3 photos of the back of the car.
0: I didn't want to get out of my truck because I didn't know what was inside the car and who it belonged to.
1: She had no idea at the time how important those photos would become. Debbie and her daughter went home, enjoyed those donuts, and got on with their day. She said she thought about reporting the car to police, but...
0: I thought my imagination was just getting the better of me, and somebody had probably parked it out there with good reason.
1: So there it sat until 2 days later. 9 a.m., Monday, June 30th, Debbie and her family were eating breakfast when, to their surprise, they heard choppers overhead.
0: I guess it dawned on me at that moment that I probably should have called the police because you could tell there was something big going on there.
1: Someone else had called police, who quickly determined the abandoned vehicle was Aaron Corwin's. Debbie's photos showed it had been there for 2 days, since the morning Aaron disappeared. What's more, next to Aaron's car, detectives noticed tire tracks and shoe prints.
2: Those tire impressions made what appeared to be a loop back towards the vehicle, Aaron's vehicle. And there were shoe impressions that appeared to walk from the driver's side of Aaron's vehicle to those tire impressions that came through that area.
1: It appeared to detectives that Aaron had driven to this spot and possibly switched into another car and gone off.
2: I realized at that point we were dealing with a situation where we're being led into one direction, which is the Joshua Tree National Park, whereas in fact now her car is several miles north of that location. So I'm obviously very concerned that we hadn't been searching the right area.
3: That's a daunting task. Joshua Tree National Park is huge, and then now you're adding on this new area. Is it like finding a needle in a haystack? Did it feel like that?
4: It's like finding a needle in 1,000 haystacks.
1: When Aaron's mom heard about the car, her mind went to the worst possible place.
5: When they found her car without her, that's when I knew something else had happened. And I think at that point in time, I knew she was not with us anymore.
3: You knew? Just from the car?
5: Yeah. I know my daughter. And it was just, I couldn't get to 29 Palms quick enough.
3: What's that like getting on a plane? You've had this revelation, the worst kind of revelation. And there you
5: are. You have to turn your phone off. You know, you can't get any communication until you get back on the ground. I mean, it was...
3: Must be excruciating.
5: It was. The plane could not fly fast enough.
1: But detectives had to keep an open mind. They had no way to know yet whether Aaron had run away or gotten lost or was the victim of a crime.
2: We had to bifurcate the investigation. We had to turn it into a search and rescue mission and potential homicide investigation. One was to try and look for a live and well, hopefully, Aaron Corwin. And the other was to work another angle, whereas, unfortunately, we might be looking for a deceased Aaron Corwin.
1: Whichever course the investigation took, they knew they needed to check out a key piece of information. Aaron had told her friend back in Tennessee that she was supposed to meet up with someone the day she vanished. her neighbor and lover, Chris Lee. Deputies first knocked on Chris's door the day Aaron was reported missing.
2: Christopher Lee told the deputies the extent of any contact he had ever had with Aaron Corwin was waving high in passing in a hallway of the apartment complex.
1: Apparently, that wasn't true, but it wasn't necessarily incriminating either. Chris had every reason to downplay his relationship with Aaron. Nevertheless, detectives knew it was time to talk to Chris Lee again.
6: Coming up.
7: We found her car. How did you?
8: I could see it, definitely him more tense in his body.
6: Marine Corporal Chris Lee prepares for battle.
7: Your tire tracks are there, as well as her tire tracks.
8: It was just a very unusual, wild story that he was telling me.
6: When
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1: Two days after Aaron Corwin disappeared, Chris Lee sat down for a formal interview.
3: Was he being cooperative?
8: Yes, he was.
7: How you doing?
1: Detective Daniel Henke was part of the team investigating Aaron Corwin's disappearance. He wanted to know why Chris didn't admit to police right away that he and Aaron were more than just friends.
7: I didn't bring up mine and Aaron's thing because it didn't seem pertinent at the time.
3: Okay.
1: But now Chris began to open up. He said his relationship with Aaron started innocently enough. He was depressed after his 2013 tour in Afghanistan. Aaron was someone he could talk to.
7: I confided in her, you know, that I was feeling suicidal. And, you know, she's like, you can't be doing that stuff. And, you know, it's kind of like she was someone to talk to about stuff that I didn't want to talk to about with my wife. You know?
1: He said Aaron confided in him as well, a terrible secret, that she suffered physical abuse at the hands of her husband, John.
7: She said her husband was beating her and choking her, and like she was scared for her life. She'd say that he would choke her whenever, like, he would get mad.
1: The way Chris told it, Aaron's story of John's abuse is what brought them together.
7: I just, like, being in the state I was like, okay, well, I can fix this. And then, you know, broken pieces fix each other, so we just kind of started developing a bond.
1: Chris said that bonding soon turned to love.
14: But you told her that you loved her. Did she tell you that she loved
7: you? She did.
14: Okay.
1: Remember, police had heard from a friend of Aaron's that she thought she was pregnant with Chris's baby. But Chris insisted the relationship had stayed pretty PG.
14: Okay, and how many times did you guys kiss?
7: Four tops. Maybe some, like, hands up and down while we're kissing, but nothing real heavy.
14: Okay.
7: Nothing under clothes or anything like that.
14: Okay, so clothes never came off.
1: Chris said they talked about running away together, but he didn't want to risk losing his daughter, Liberty.
7: And then I told her, I'm not going to put Liberty through a broken home. You know, we bounced the idea back and forth.
1: He said the affair ended abruptly when his wife, Nicole, found out about it. Chris also said that's when he learned a big part of his bonding with Aaron was based on lies.
7: Would she lie to you? She told me that her husband was beating her and that she was afraid for her life.
1: He said he never talked to Aaron again after that. But detectives had those text messages between Aaron and her friend back in Tennessee, which seemed to show the affair was far from over. Detective Travis Newport confronted Chris.
15: So no reason at all why she would message people saying that she's planning to meet with you on Saturday.
7: Like, she very well could have overheard me and Connor talking, or me and Skylar talking.
1: Chris suggested Aaron had overheard his plans for a trip to the desert, and upset that she wasn't invited, lied to her friends, saying Chris planned to meet her that day.
7: I just don't think she ever got over the fact that we had stopped seeing each other.
3: We all know cheating in the military, that can be a dishonorable discharge. Did you think that that could be a possible reason he didn't want to talk about it?
2: Yes, and it's not uncommon to see military personnel deny such a relationship because they know that it could lead to repercussions.
1: Still, they pressed Chris on his whereabouts the day she went missing. He told them he'd taken a drive to Joshua Tree National Park to hunt coyotes, and that he'd shot his .22 caliber rifle 4 to 5 times at some rocks. And at one point, he said he encountered another man with a gun.
7: I'm not sure if the individual shot at me or if he was just like recreational shooting, but there was an individual out there with a handgun, and it was fired in my general direction.
8: He was very descriptive about this guy and his clothing and where he was out on a ridgeline and, you know, that he was reloading and he fired, you know, 4 rounds at him.
7: I got kind of lost, and at one point in time I came out, followed Gold Crown Road to Old Delmine Road, and then followed that to the road that comes out of the National Park and came home that way. And then I got home about 3:30.
8: It was just a very unusual, wild story that I thought he was telling me.
1: So Detective Henke tried to shake Chris up with new information.
14: We found her car.
7: How did you?
14: Yeah, it was parked in that dirt.
7: Okay.
8: He seemed surprised that we had found the car.
3: Did he start to tense up after this reveal?
8: Yes. I could see it definitely him more tense in his body.
1: And then Henke tried bluffing.
14: Okay, your tire tracks are there, mm-hmm. as well as her tire tracks, and your tire tracks drove over hers, showing that you met her there.
3: But you didn't know for sure.
8: I didn't know for sure, but I had a suspicion.
1: Under pressure now, Chris changed his story slightly, saying that while he didn't see Aaron the day she disappeared, he did see her car.
7: I was worried that if I told you guys I saw her car because of my previous relationship with her, you would automatically assume I did something.
1: That didn't ring true to Henke, and his ears perked up even more when Chris said this.
14: Did you make any of the phone calls when you were out?
7: No. I literally lacked the ability to because of the area we're in.
3: You heard that word.
8: Yes.
3: We.
8: Yes. Yeah, that was a big tell for me. He had told me this entire time he was by himself.
1: Detectives interviewed Chris for 9 hours and thought they'd caught him in numerous lies, but they didn't have proof he'd committed a crime, or for that matter, that anything bad had even happened to Aaron. So Detective Henke drove Chris home.
3: Anything telling from that car ride?
8: Yes, it was pretty chilling, actually, some of the questions he asked me.
3: Like what? What was he asking you?
8: He asked me how good I was at my job and how good our detective team was.
3: What did you tell him? Really good?
8: I told him we were very good. He asked me specifically, how many bodies have we not found in the desert?
3: This is a freaky conversation.
8: Yeah.
1: It wouldn't be long before investigators heard another strange thing, this time from Chris's wife, Nicole, about something out at Isabel Megley's horse ranch.
3: Nicole told you that something was hidden in Isabel's closet.
2: Yes.
3: What was that?
2: It was a rifle, a .22 caliber rifle.
6: Coming up, Chris Lee's wife.
2: Extremely uncooperative, angry.
6: A chilling warning.
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1: Three days had passed since Erin Corwin told her husband she was going out to scout hiking locations in Joshua Tree National Park. But there was still no sign of her. And so, detectives turned their attention back here, the horse rescue ranch that seemed to hold so many secrets.
2: Erin Corwin and John, Chris Lee, his wife, they were all tied to that ranch.
3: You conducted a search of the entire ranch?
2: Yes.
3: Looking possibly for a body on that ranch?
2: Not just a body, but we were looking for any piece of evidence we could. You know, anything linking anybody to Erin's disappearance.
16: I said, she's not here. But they said they had to follow every lead that they thought might be possible. So that's what they did.
0: Detectives knew one thing they were looking for. Nicole told them she had stashed a rifle in Isabel's bedroom closet.
3: You had no idea it was there?
16: I had no idea.
0: It was the .22 caliber rifle that Chris had told detectives he took with him to the park the day Erin went missing.
16: I was very disturbed. I can't imagine somebody hiding something in my house and not telling me. So I was starting to get more angry at Chris and Nicole because now I'm part of it and I didn't even know I was part of it.
3: And you don't allow guns here?
16: No, I don't.
0: Now Isabel told detectives that the day Erin disappeared, she received a text from Nicole saying she and Chris wouldn't be at the ranch that day because she was sick. The next morning, Chris and Nicole were back at the ranch. By then, Isabel had received a call that Erin was missing.
16: And I kind of blew it off because I couldn't believe it. They'll find her.
0: Isabel noticed things were tense between Chris and Nicole that day, and that Nicole had nothing good to say about her missing friend.
16: Nicole was telling me that Erin is probably hiding out somewhere to make Chris's life miserable. That she's setting us up. She's trying to hurt our family. Erin's doing this just to get even. She's trying to get sympathy.
0: Chris was about to be discharged from the Marines and planned to move back to Alaska. Isabel had lent them her SUV to move some of their belongings. Detectives searched the SUV and found a potato launcher like this one, a sort of homemade cannon that shoots chunks of potato or other small objects.
16: And the officer said, "You didn't know that's a weapon?" I said, "I had no idea it was even in my car."
0: A weapon, as it happens, that is illegal in California. Detectives were already suspicious of Chris. Now they used that potato launcher to get some leverage on him.
16: He's arrested here.
3: This patio we're sitting on,
16: yes,
3: is where Chris was arrested.
16: He was handcuffed to a chair.
0: The charge? Possession of a destructive device. Chris had already spoken to detectives at length, but now that he was under arrest, Isabel noticed that Nicole seemed to be getting nervous, and she started to say some odd things.
16: She was very concerned that he would get his story confused because he wasn't in control of the facts as much as she was.
0: Detectives had already noticed Nicole didn't seem interested in helping to find her friend Erin.
2: Extremely uncooperative, angry, just not what you would expect of somebody who's trying to assist an investigation.
0: Isabel told them Chris and Nicole had also searched the internet for some very specific information.
16: They had researched how to dispose of a body, a dead body. She said that we've watched enough of those CSI movies to know no body, no case.
0: Remember, it was Nicole who told John about the affair. According to Isabel, Nicole said that she then confronted Erin.
16: It was very important to her to tell Erin that if she ever had anything else to do with her husband, she'd kill her herself.
3: Given that Erin has disappeared, that is a very strong statement and now very relevant.
2: Yes.
3: Did you have to consider her as a possible suspect as well?
2: Of course we did. Hearing a statement like that obviously just raises all kinds of red flags.
0: Nicole Lee had an alibi. Detectives learned she was at home with her child the day Erin disappeared. But even if she wasn't out in the desert that day, investigators believed she still could have played a role in arranging Erin's disappearance.
2: It really makes you wonder, you know, did this person pay somebody to harm Erin?
0: Erin's mom, Lore, had suspicions of her own. In those initial days following Erin's disappearance, Lore stayed at Erin and John's apartment on the base.
4: I went for a walk and I come back and Nicole's sitting on their walkway and if looks could kill.
3: Toward you?
4: Towards me.
3: Must have been an odd moment.
4: I guess it, for some reason, didn't surprise me.
0: Instead of shrinking, the suspect pool seemed to be growing. But there was still no proof any crime had even occurred, except maybe possession of a potato gun.
5: Chris bailed out on July 5th, 2014, 1 week after Aaron disappeared. 2 days later, he was officially discharged from the Marines, and the Lees returned to Alaska.
4: People kept having a fit because they let him go to Alaska.
5: Meanwhile, detectives in San Bernardino continued to hunt for clues as to where Aaron Corwin might be found. And they learned something that would launch them on a massive, treacherous search in the desert.
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5: Was Aaron Corwin still alive somewhere in the desert, or was she the victim of foul play?
3: This is a huge operation, trying to find Aaron Corwin.
2: Yes.
30: Yeah, we had hundreds of searchers from four different counties.
5: But with such an enormous area to cover, the search dragged on. And in the withering desert heat, the odds of finding Erin alive dwindled. Her parents had long ago returned home to Tennessee.
3: It must have been so hard getting on that plane.
6: It was.
3: Was there any part of you that felt like, of course it's reasonable, but did you feel guilt or,
6: oh yes,
3: I shouldn't be leaving, or what if they find her tonight or
6: You're
3: tomorrow?
6: Right.
3: Or
6: right.
5: The investigation had narrowed in one way. Detectives cleared Erin's husband, John, of any wrongdoing in connection with her disappearance. Cell phone and computer records showed John was on the base the entire day that Erin went missing. They also concluded Chris was lying when he said Erin claimed John had been abusive.
2: Over the period of the investigation, John was interviewed multiple times. John submitted to a polygraph test. I mean, easily 20 hours total we had spoken with John.
3: Did he pass the polygraph?
2: Yes.
7: I knew what was true, and I gave them my honest answers, and I never lied to them, and the light shined through.
5: But Chris Lee had lied to them and seemed interested in how to dispose of a body.
16: Come on, baby.
5: And Isabel told them he'd taken a trip to the desert with a friend the week before Erin disappeared.
16: He said, we found a lot of mines, but I found this one mine no one will ever find.
5: Detectives believed it was all adding up. Chris killed Erin and then dumped her body in a mine shaft. So they decided to start searching. But here was the problem. The Mojave Desert is pockmarked with hundreds of mine shafts. Detectives knew they needed help.
2: The search and rescue folks explained that there was a guy who knew a lot about the desert, knew a lot about the caves, you know, would be a great resource to us.
5: This is the man they were talking about, Doug Billings, Cave Doug to his pals. As much desert rat as the gold miners who used to roam the Mojave a century ago. But instead of a pickaxe and a mule, he's outfitted with GPS and a Hummer.
12: I've been down every one of these mines, including the one we're standing in front of right now. I know how deep they are. I know what's inside them.
5: When other kids were playing Little League, Billings was hanging off a rope catching rattlers. By the time he was an adult, Billings was traveling the globe, exploring the underworld, but the Mojave is his home. So Detective Newport and Billings started talking, and a relationship quickly formed.
2: Almost every day, Doug and I would talk on the phone, and he would send me photographs, aerial images, satellite images, and say, check these mine shafts, you know, these are more that I have located.
5: Just getting to a mine shaft could be an ordeal, as we discovered. Billings took us out to one of the high-priority search areas, but the road got so rugged and treacherous, we were forced to leave behind our SUV, along with two members of the crew, and carry on in Billings' Hummer.
3: This is really hard to get around.
12: Yes,
3: I mean,
12: this
3: is sort of, at times, white-knuckle driving.
12: This is...
3: I have to admit. Yeah, I mean, you look straight down. You don't want to make one wrong little turn.
12: Yeah, one wrong turn can be your last turn.
3: So this is one of the mines that was searched?
12: Yes.
5: Billings and the other volunteers checked off one dangerous mine shaft after the next.
12: We're monitoring the oxygen, so it's all clear. The next step we do is we also always throw in a little bit of rocks, and you listen quietly for a rattlesnake. It's kind of a general protocol. This part of the desert, they love to come and hide out in these mines to get out the sun. Yeah, you see the temperature drop. And as we walk in here, you click your light on.
3: Ooh, that could be scary if it dropped down.
12: Yeah. Yeah, so this could be a false floor here. We'll stay on this side here.
3: It makes me think of Indiana Jones, kind of the unknown trap almost.
12: Uh-huh. I've seen that in real life. We would send this down.
5: These are the most dangerous shafts to search, vertical ones that go straight down into a crumbling abyss.
12: Originally, we were dropping mine shafts. We were physically going down the shaft. We rig the ropes, rappel in, check it, clear it, and move on. But it became not feasible with the amount of mines we had to search. A couple ropes.
5: So they outfitted buckets with cameras.
12: And then you just began feeding it down the shaft.
5: It sped up the process, to be sure. But with hundreds of mines to explore, the search dragged on for days, then weeks. Detectives were often side by side with the hundreds of searchers looking for Erin.
8: We were digging holes, we were searching. I was wearing t-shirt and jeans, going into mine shafts. We wanted to find her. So we were doing everything we could to help.
5: And yet, there was no sign of Erin Corwin anywhere. No clothing, no footprints, nothing. But then, detectives caught a break. Remember that trip Chris took with a friend to look at mines? Turns out, Chris's friend had taken pictures. Detectives obtained the photos, and 7 weeks into the search, showed them to Cave Doug.
2: Without skipping a beat, Mr. Billings almost immediately began identifying each photograph, and we began plotting them on the topographical map.
12: The first picture they showed me was of the mine across here. I immediately recognized the tower. They showed the shaft going down the shaft. I recognized that. Second, they showed me the cabin. And then the next picture was of actually the mine we're standing next to.
5: So they bet on Billings' memory and focused their efforts here, around what's known as the Rosa Peru mine.
3: Around the Rosa Peru mine are hundreds of other abandoned mines like this one, and any one of them could have been a potential burial site.
5: Investigators had high hopes that they were finally targeting the right area. But after an exhaustive and expensive search that lasted for weeks and weeks, they decided this was it. Saturday, August 16th, 2014, would be the last day of the search.
6: We felt we had one more shot at it.
5: In the early evening, they headed for the very last mine on their list.
2: And as nighttime falls out there, you don't want anybody out there still. So we began to really collect our thoughts and decide, you know, any minute now we need to start calling this search.
3: A member of the San Bernardino Cave Rescue Team, a doctor in fact, came upon this mine and right away noticed a strange smell.
5: It was the stench of gasoline. There was also a shell casing resting near the mouth of the mine. The searchers lowered a bucket cam.
2: We received a phone call from one of the satellite phones that was out there with the search team, and they could see what appeared to be a leg or some sort of a body part down at the very bottom of the mine shaft.
3: That is unbelievable that this search was minutes away from being called off after weeks and weeks, and you find something.
2: It was very unbelievable.
5: A full exploration of the mine would have to wait until daybreak.
7: Detective Hankey, he called me at roughly 9 or 10 o'clock that night and said that we had found a body at the bottom of this mine shaft.
3: Did you sleep at all that night?
7: I did not know.
10: Coming up.
9: Do I want to put my life in danger?
10: Journey to the bottom of the mine. Whatever was down there, could rescuers retrieve it?
2: Overwhelming emotion.
14: This really can't be happening to us.
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0: A massive search effort that once spread across 2,000 square miles of desert was now focused on a single 4x6-foot hole.
1: I had no idea what we were getting into.
0: Paul Anastasia and Brenton Baum are with the San Bernardino County Fire Department's elite urban search and rescue team.
1: I was told they had found a body approximately 140 feet in a mine shaft.
0: But there were problems.
2: They detected propane gasoline fumes.
0: The bucket cam used the day before picked up images of a gas can and propane tank, which were venting fumes into the shaft. That's why Anastasia and Baum were called. They're trained to work inside tight spaces while using sophisticated breathing equipment. The two regularly risk their lives to rescue people in danger. But in this case, taking a grave risk in order to recover a dead body gave them pause.
1: It's risk versus gain. Do I want to put my life in danger?
0: After talking it over and knowing how important their recovery efforts could be to solving Aaron's disappearance, they agreed to go. Baum, who's admittedly claustrophobic, got the short straw and was first in the hole.
2: I started descending down.
3: How deep were you going in?
2: About 100, 140 feet. It was a lot deeper than I've ever been.
3: And what are you seeing as you're on your way down? How tight is it?
2: It was eerie. Rock collapsing. Snakes.
1: Rattlesnakes.
2: Yeah. And also just the heat. It was about 110 degrees topside, and I believe it was about 90 degrees downside. So working in that environment, you only have a limited amount of time effectiveness before you're quickly fatigued.
3: What did you see?
2: A Sprite bottle, a rope, tire down there, propane tank, some plastic jugs, a lot of rock and rock debris, some railroad ties.
0: And then he saw it, a human body.
3: That sounds like out of a horror movie. I mean, I hate to say it like that, but to rappel down and then to see a decomposing body.
2: Obviously, we see a lot of death in this line of work. Over time, you just develop a method where you just ignore your emotions for a little while and you just focus on the task that you need to do and then, face up with your emotions later.
0: Baum first took photos while suspended above the grisly crime scene, then methodically set about gathering evidence and sending it back to the surface.
2: The original plan was for me to do the whole operation, but I had been down there about 45 minutes and was pretty fatigued, so our captain made the decision to go ahead and rotate us out.
3: How did you feel when you finally got out of that mine?
2: I took my mask off. I was hit with the smell all of a sudden. What I had been immersed in and didn't smell on the shaft, I smelled on the top side because it was all saturated in my clothes. I started dry heaving.
0: Then it was Anastasia's turn. His assignment? Get the body.
1: I would be lying if I said I was excited about going down to that mine shaft. I never put a body in a bag.
0: Once in the mine, Anastasia realized retrieving the body was going to be far harder than expected.
1: I did a little assessment with my flashlight, and I realized that that was a false bottom. And then I got a little more concerned with some rocks coming down and knocking out that false bottom or loosening it up.
3: Because then everything would be gone.
1: Yeah.
3: It would go to the bottom of the mine.
1: I had no idea how deep that shaft was.
0: So, suspended in midair, Anastasia began placing the body in the bag without disturbing the false bottom on which it rested. Once that was done, he found something else.
1: A torch in the corner of the mine.
3: Had it been lit?
1: It didn't look like it had been lit to me. It looked like it was brand new, like someone had just made it.
0: Ever so carefully, Anastasia made his way back up the mine shaft with that torch and with the body. Back on the surface, detectives made a positive ID. After 8 weeks of searching, on the day they decided would be their last, they had finally found Aaron Corwin.
4: All these hours we had worked and just thinking deep down inside, she's got to be somewhere in one of these last caves. She just has to be. And then actually having that confirmed, just overwhelming emotion.
5: A few minutes before midnight, the phone rings again. Wakes us up. And it's Detective Dan. And says it's her. And it's like, this really can't be happening to us. Not that child.
0: The cause of Aaron's death? Possible blunt force head injury and apparently strangulation with a sinister tool.
6: The pathologist discovered what's known as a garrote. I was unfamiliar with that at the time, but I quickly learned what that was. It was a paracord with two rebar handles, and it was encircled her neck.
7: Isabel from the horse ranch said Nicole Lee once told her, "No body, no case." Now, detectives finally had the body, and soon they had an arrest warrant. The charge, murder.
8: Coming up,
2: all of the evidence in this case points to one person. One person who prepared, planned, studied, and executed the murder of Aaron Coral.
9: An accused killer on trial.
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5: She laughed at me and told me to mind my own business. And then I hung up on her.
6: And Aisling's husband, Connor Malachy, testified he saw Chris Lee around 6 o'clock the morning Aaron disappeared. And in the back of his Jeep, he noticed something.
7: I saw a bunch of items covered by a tarp, and I saw a white propane cylinder.
8: White propane cylinder?
7: Correct.
8: Like for a barbecue?
7: Yes.
6: Connor said the propane tank he saw in the Jeep looked like the one recovered from the mine.
7: I asked him why it was in there, what he was planning on doing with it.
8: What was the defendant's response?
7: That he was going to blow up a mine shaft with it.
6: Isabel Megley from the horse ranch told the jury she also recognized the tank pulled up from the mine. She said Chris had borrowed it from her the day before Aaron disappeared.
9: I asked him if he was going to have a barbecue.
8: And what was his response?
9: He said no, he was going to use it to play games.
8: Did the defendant ever return the propane tank?
9: No.
6: And Detective Woods testified that a search of the SUV Chris was driving at the time of his arrest yielded another piece of evidence.
10: That is the garrote that was located underneath the front passenger seat.
11: I'd only seen one of those in my life, and that was the one that was wrapped around Ms. Corwin's neck. And for the second time in the same week, I saw the second one.
6: And there was another link to Chris. That shell casing found near the mouth of the mine shaft, it matched Chris's rifle. The jury also got to hear from Aaron's confidant back in Tennessee. Jessica Trentham was Aaron's close friend and secret keeper. She's the one who told detectives everything she knew about Aaron's affair with Chris.
8: Did she tell you how she felt about Christopher Lee?
5: She made it known that she loved him more than her husband.
6: Jessica said Aaron had plans for a future with Chris.
5: She stated that she believed she would be divorcing her husband, or that a divorce would come, and that she was hoping to be able to stay with him.
6: She said Chris told Aaron he had a special trip planned for her the weekend she disappeared.
5: She said that he was going to surprise her with a day trip out to the desert.
8: How does she sound? What was her feelings about that? What did she sound like to you?
5: She was excited to get to spend time with him.
6: Jessica also testified about a text she got from Aaron. My mother comes in a week. I'm excited. Jessica responded, are you gonna tell her?
8: What did you mean when you sent the text, are you gonna tell her?
5: That she was pregnant.
6: Aaron texted back, well, Chris wanted to tell everyone next week. On June 28th, 2014, Jessica spoke to her friend for the last time. At 7:19 a.m. California time, Aaron called Jessica back in Tennessee.
5: She said that she was getting ready and about to leave the apartment to go meet Chris to have their special day.
8: What was your response to that?
5: I was excited for her.
8: Why?
5: I wanted her to be happy.
8: Did you guys make plans or talk about her calling you later?
5: She was supposed to call and let me know how it went.
8: Did you ever get that phone call?
5: No.
12: Do you think she was planning to start this new life with him? With the baby in Alaska?
13: Seems so. It seems so. It was really hard to hear that. I think one of the harder things is to know that she was going through all that and she did not share it. It just makes me wonder the level of his manipulation. Because obviously he was leading her on.
6: But perhaps the most damning evidence came

0: From this DNA expert, who analyzed the items that were pulled out of the mine shaft where Aaron's body was recovered.
1: In this case, I chose to go with more substantial testing.
0: Remember that homemade torch? It consisted of a piece of wood with a green t-shirt wrapped around one end. On the shirt's collar, DNA.
1: In this particular case, we have a major DNA profile, which includes Christopher Lee.
0: There was also DNA around the mouth of the Sprite bottle found in the mine.
1: I have a mixture of two individuals, Christopher Brandon Lee and Aaron Corwin.
0: Aaron and Chris, it appeared, had been sharing a Sprite that day, the same drink her husband had once used to propose marriage.
2: I believe Christopher Lee took Aaron Corwin out to the desert to kill her that day because she was a hurdle between him and the rest of his life. By the end of this entire investigation, we realized Christopher Lee didn't care about anybody but himself.
0: The prosecution said Chris took Aaron out to the mine, strangled her with the garrote, and dropped her in. He may have intended to use the propane tank and torch to blow up the mine and conceal her body, although he apparently didn't follow through. Their conclusion? It was a carefully planned, cold-blooded murder. The evidence seemed overwhelming. But now it was the defense's turn, and jurors were in for a surprise. Chris Lee was about to testify, and no one was prepared for the dark tale he would tell.
3: Coming up,
1: I need to tell the truth.
3: A story from the stand that stuns the court.
1: I couldn't live with myself if I kept this a secret any longer.
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15: Thank you.
6: I need to tell the truth.
0: Chris Lee, a husband, father, and decorated Marine, would be the first and only witness in his defense. His attorney, David Kalyanidis, took Chris through his version of events.
6: I couldn't live with myself if I kept this a secret any longer.
0: By June 2014, Chris was preparing to leave the Marines. He told the jury that he knew it was time to end his relationship with Aaron.
7: Did you have any plans after leaving the Corps?
6: Yes, me, Nicole, and Liberty were planning on moving back up to Alaska.
7: Had you told Aaron this?
6: I did.
0: Chris said that he had planned a hunting trip and that he invited Aaron along so they could talk.
7: Was it just going to be you and Aaron?
6: No, it wasn't.
0: Chris had asked two friends to join him, including his neighbor Connor.
7: Why were you inviting all these other friends of yours if you needed to talk to Aaron?
6: Because I didn't really want to have lengthy conversations, so I wanted to be able to go hang out with my friends and actually do some hunting in case the conversation got too deep or became to the point where I was uncomfortable with it.
0: But Chris said by the morning of June 28th, he found out his friends had bailed. So he and Aaron set out for the park, just the two of them. Chris had a propane tank, and he said he wanted to blow off some steam, literally.
7: Had you told Aaron that you were going to actually try to blow up this mine?
6: On the way there.
7: Do you remember what her reaction was?
6: She wasn't happy about it. She thought it was stupid, unsafe. You know, she thought this trip was going to be about us talking. And I told her that it was, but, you know, that I wanted to try and do this too.
0: When they arrived, Chris began unloading his supplies.
6: I took the tires out of my Jeep, and I tossed them down the mine shaft.
7: What was Aaron doing during this time?
6: She was sitting in the Jeep listening to music. She didn't want to be near any of this.
7: All right, so what did you do next to blow the mine?
6: I went to the back of the Jeep to grab my torch, and I realized I had not doused it in gasoline.
0: Feeling frustrated, Chris said he returned to his Jeep.
6: We started having a conversation.
7: About what?
6: About plans. She wanted to come to Alaska. She wanted to be part of Liberty's life. I told her, you know, I didn't want that. Told her, you know, I decided that, you know, you can't be part of Liberty's life. And she said that she wanted to, that she loved Liberty, you know. And I told her, you know, it's not your choice, it's not your daughter, you don't get to love her, she's mine.
7: What were you thinking at that point?
6: I was thinking there's no reason for Aaron to love Liberty. She's not hers, she shouldn't have any kind of emotional attachment to her.
0: And then, Chris said, he remembered something else. A story that would be central to his defense and would stun this courtroom. He said he recalled something his wife had shown him one night when she was giving Liberty a bath. Signs, Chris said, that Nicole believed showed sexual abuse.
6: That she thought maybe Aaron had molested Liberty because she was uncomfortable with the way she was around her when she had been watching her.
7: What was your reaction to that?
6: I felt so safe in my little community that I didn't think it was possible.
7: So you didn't believe Nicole?
6: No, not at the time.
0: But now, as they talked at the mine, he said Aaron seemed way too attached to Liberty.
6: When Aaron told me she loved Liberty and that she wanted to be with her, you know, something clicked. It turned a gear in my head, and I said, why do you care about Liberty so much? Why do you want to be part of her life? And Aaron told me, you know, I just love her. And I stood up and I stopped her and I said, did you touch Liberty? And she reeled back a little bit and started stuttering over her words. And she was saying, you know, I, and I stopped her again. And I yelled at her this time. I said, did you molest my daughter? And she said, yes, but, and that was the last thing I heard her say.
0: An explosive allegation against the victim.
8: Did you worry that that could really turn off the jury?
7: Absolutely. But it was what Chris insisted was the truth.
0: Aaron's husband said it simply wasn't possible.
9: She was nurturing, caring, never did anything elusive or crude or harmful. Nobody that personally knows Aaron or has even heard of Aaron would believe that.
0: And for detectives...
15: I personally felt disgusted. From all the people we've talked to that knew Aaron, we didn't think this was even an angle that Christopher Lee would play. This came out of left field.
16: But Chris said it was hearing what he believed to be a confession from Aaron that caused the horrible events he now recounted in chilling detail.
6: I stumbled back and I sat on the edge of my Jeep and caught myself with my hands. And in my right hand, I felt the metal from the garrote. It set me off. I just felt so much hate, so much rage. And I grabbed it and I stood up. And I came up behind her, and I put it around her neck. Training took over then, and I turned around, and I started pulling. Nothing would have stopped me from doing what I was doing. I told myself while I was doing this, never again. I wasn't going to let anybody hurt my daughter again. I had let her into my daughter's life. It was my fault that my daughter was hurt. I just kept choking her. I don't know how long it was. Might have been 5 minutes, 10 minutes, it felt like forever. And I just kept choking her. And then the anger, that feeling of disgust and hate ebbed a little bit, and I let go, and she dropped to the ground.
16: Christopher Lee was describing for the jury how he had killed Aaron Corwin.
6: After a few minutes went by, I realized what happened. I know I killed her. And so the garrote was still around her neck. So I grabbed it and I dragged her to the edge of the mine shaft and I pushed her in.
16: His story accounted for all the physical evidence and portrayed the killing as a crime of passion committed by an outraged father. But now the prosecution took over and shocked the courtroom all over again.
3: Coming up, a heart-stopping moment.
17: He could have stopped there, right?
6: No.
17: You couldn't have stopped.
6: No.
3: The fate of Marine Corporal Chris Lee. What will the verdict be?
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0: Chris Lee had shocked the courtroom, telling the jury that he did kill Aaron Corwin, but it wasn't premeditated. Instead, he said, he snapped when he claimed Aaron confessed to him that she'd been molesting his daughter. Now, prosecutor Sean Doherty cross-examined Chris, confronting him on those allegations against Aaron.
19: I heard these accusations from your wife, who you loved, right?
6: Yes.
19: So you immediately picked up and called the police?
6: No.
19: Nicole immediately picked up and called the police?
6: No.
19: So you're still having sex with the woman who your wife thought was molesting your daughter, right?
6: Yes.
0: The prosecution's mission? Show the jury that they could not believe Chris because he'd lied, claiming not to know where Aaron was through all 8 weeks she was missing.
19: People lie for a reason. It was important that I point out that he lies to protect himself. You had a choice to tell the truth, right?
6: I did.
19: You knew Aaron had a mother?
6: Yes.
19: You knew she had people that loved her?
6: Yes.
19: You knew a lot of people were looking for her?
6: Yes, I did.
19: You essentially made the decision to hold them hostage, right?
6: Yes.
0: Perhaps the biggest moment in court came when the prosecutor found a striking way to demonstrate how Chris had killed Aaron.
19: Okay, so for the record, what you did is you put it around the dummy's neck that I'm holding, you twisted it around, and then you turned backwards. So you're actually back-to-back with her.
6: Yes, sir.
19: Okay, and you testified earlier that you pulled really, really hard.
6: Yes, sir.
19: You could have stopped there, right?
6: No.
19: You couldn't have stopped?
6: No.
19: You already made the decision to kill her.
6: Yes.
19: And you were going to follow through with that decision.
6: Yes.
19: Okay.
22: My goal was to show the jury how long it takes to kill somebody like that and to show them the brutality of what was done. It's one thing to say, as he did on direct, well, then I strangled her and I pushed her down the hole. It's another thing for him to actually show us what you did. So I think the jury was entitled to see that. It was heavy. It was one of the heavier moments I've had in court.
19: That's about 10 seconds in. You could have stopped. Right?
6: No.
19: Seconds in, you could have stopped.
6: No.
19: Why not?
6: Nothing would have stopped me at this point. I was too angry.
22: I saw the reaction of the jurors. It was pained. Their expressions were pained.
19: So we're about 40 seconds in. You're still doing it.
6: Yes, sir.
19: That's about a minute in. Still doing it.
6: Yes, sir.
19: And your testimony is you couldn't have stopped. You couldn't have just let go of those handles.
6: No.
19: Minute 20? Still no, huh?
6: No.
19: Okay. You can let go. Can you let go now?
6: Yes, sir.
19: Then you threw her down a mineshaft, didn't you?
6: I did.
19: Like a piece of trash.
6: I threw her down the mineshaft, yes.
19: Like a piece of trash. Right?
6: Is that a question?
19: Yes.
6: Yes.
0: The jurors had heard a confession from Chris Lee. Would they think it was voluntary manslaughter? A killing carried out in the heat of passion? Or was it premeditated murder? The prosecutor made his final appeal to the jury.
19: You think the defendant testified to express remorse? Ladies and gentlemen, if you do, you're mistaken. The defendant is not remorseful. He didn't care. He didn't care when search and rescue and homicide and fire departments are putting their life at risk looking for Aaron. He didn't care that he was holding her mother hostage. He didn't care one bit until it came time to talk to you, the people who are going to decide what crime he's guilty of.
0: Defense attorney David Kalyunidis asked the jury to consider this case as a tragic crime of passion, not one of premeditated murder.
23: Mr. Lee was provoked. Only you can decide whether that provocation was sufficient to justify a lesser included. Not justify the killing, because it wasn't justified. But was it murder? Was it deliberate? willful, premeditated, lying-in-wait murder? Or was it a tragic killing that shouldn't have happened?
0: The jurors pondered those questions for just an hour and a half. Then they reached a verdict.
1: We, the jury, find the defendant, Christopher Brandon Lee, guilty of first-degree murder. The defendant intentionally killed the victim by means of lying in wait.
0: Christopher Lee was convicted on all counts. He will spend the rest of his life in prison without the possibility of parole.
8: What was that moment like for you? That was pretty final at that point, guilty.
9: It was like taking a breath of fresh air.
0: Although John Corwin still feels the lasting pain of regret.
9: I just wish I could have been there for her more. I tried my hardest, but it wasn't enough.
2: Erin was a kid. She had her whole life ahead of her. She just didn't know that, in my opinion, she was dealing with the devil.
0: Chris's wife, Nicole, told detectives she had nothing to do with Erin's disappearance, and she has not been charged with any crime.
8: Is there still a chance? Is Nicole out of the woods?
2: Not every door has been closed.
0: But for Erin's mom, the door on Chris Lee is closed, and she breathes a little easier knowing it.
4: Every time there's a hearing, your emotional scab gets ripped off. And to know that I'm not going to have to deal with that?
0: Lore finds comfort here, way out in the Joshua Tree Desert, where Doug Billings, Cave Doug, created this. In the desolate place where Erin's life was cut short, a garden now grows in her memory.
8: When you look at that desert garden, what are you thinking?
4: It's beautiful, like my girl. It's a peaceful place. I have a peace that can't be explained. I decided I couldn't be bitter and angry. He's already taken enough from me. And if I'm bitter and angry, he's taking my mind, my soul, and my heart. And I'm not giving him that.
11: That's all for now. I'm Lester Holt. Thanks for joining us.
24: I just can't imagine to be held in captivity.
25: Dad, just send the money. That's all they want.
24: They have an American kid, a 14-year-old kid in the middle of the jungle. They're thinking they hit the jackpot.
11: They were vacationers turned prisoners, a mother and son kidnapped by terrorists.
25: We need $10 million for the release of your family.
26: $10 million for me.
27: Are you losing your mind?
11: You're inside this harrowing hostage drama.
24: This is a big operation. This is not just this ragtag group of people.
28: Anything can happen. There are no guarantees.
11: Can a father turned negotiator help bring them home?
28: We prepared him for the worst.
29: I'm getting worried. I'm getting so worried.
24: A lot of people were praying for them. A lot of people were.
11: I'm Lester Holt, and this is Dateline. Here's Keith Morrison with Heart of Darkness.
30: They lay in wait, unseen, under a thick green canopy, armed to the teeth, immersed in their defiant extremist belief, hunting, stalking, deadly, in this particular heart of darkness. It was the summer of 2011, a jungle-clad island in the southern tip of the Philippines, where they prepared the place. And the news of the terrible deed committed here flashed halfway around the world and came crashing down out of nowhere on a modest working-class family in Lynchburg, Virginia.
24: I got a phone call from my mother. The first thing she said was, Jerf and Kevin are kidnapped in the Philippines.
30: Kidnapped? Sherry Hunter tried to wrap her head around the inconceivable. Jerfa was her aunt. Kevin, Jerfa's 14-year-old son. They were due home from a Philippine vacation. Instead, they were in the clutches of something horrific.
24: I felt like I was in a dream, like it wasn't real.
27: I just was thinking, what?
30: Jerfa's husband, Heiko Lunsman, had stayed behind in Lynchburg and was at work when he heard.
3: You must have been terrified.
5: Yes. It was impossible to think about it, but pictures don't lie.
30: They didn't. There they were on Philippine television. Incomprehensible images. Jerfa and Kevin's passports, their half-packed suitcases. The stricken relatives had been visiting on Tiktoban, a small island at the tip of the southern Philippines. Jerfa, Kevin, and one of Jerfa's young cousins, said the news reports, kidnapped by boat in the dead of night.
3: I was thinking, no, that doesn't happen to us.
7: Well, nobody thinks it's going to happen to us, right?
5: Yeah, but my wife's heart is in the Philippines as a family.
30: Jerfa was born in the Philippines, had always felt safe there. Her older sister married a U.S. Navy sailor and moved to America in 1985, brought then 16-year-old Jerfa with her, hoping to give her a chance at a better life.
24: She was so excited about the opportunity. I remember she worked at Little Caesar's Pizza, and that was the greatest thing, that to get a job.
30: She had a son, Josh, went back to community college to improve herself, and there she met a German immigrant named Heiko. And from then on, that was it. They were a family. She became a lab technician, Heiko a maintenance man. They bought a house in the leafy neighborhood of Lynchburg, Virginia, and had Kevin. And the immigrant's son became an all-American kid. He was 14 that summer of 2011, smart, studious, and looking forward to the start of high school in the fall.
24: He's his normal American kid who likes pizza and hot dogs and burgers, hang out with his friends, play video games, ride on a skateboard.
30: They lived frugally, saved their money, which is how, eventually, Heiko could afford his used Mercedes sports car and Jerfa and Kevin that vacation trip to the Philippines. Life was good, but now it was very bad indeed.
24: When I first heard they were kidnapped, the first thing that came to my mind was, oh my gosh, it's Abu Sayyaf.
30: Abu Sayyaf, a small but extremely violent militant group. Over the years, it claimed affiliation first with Al-Qaeda, then ISIS, as it fought to establish an independent Islamic state in the southern Philippines. Its bread and butter in its fight against the government, kidnapped for ransom. Abu Sayyaf had taken American hostages before. Some were released eventually, but some were beheaded. Heiko was frantic, had no idea what to do, where to turn. And then that very day, the cavalry came riding in.
5: My boss from work called. Come on over to work, the FBI is here for you.
7: What was it like to hear the FBI was actually paying attention to this?
5: It is really real now. This is the real thing.
12: We never know how families are going to react, obviously, but almost in every case, they're in a state of crisis.
30: Mark Thundercloud was the leader of a special FBI hostage negotiating unit, formed precisely for an emergency like this. More than a dozen agents descended on the Lunsman house, covered the windows, set up a surveillance system in Heiko's kitchen, and got ready for what they knew was coming, a demand for ransom.
12: He's negotiating, really, with someone who's selling his family.
5: The FBI told me so, that my wife and son are merchandise for them.
7: That's kind of hard to hear.
5: Yes.
12: We try to be very transparent with the families in these cases, and we try to prepare them as best as we can.
7: Did you prepare Heiko for the possibility they would be executed?
12: Yeah, we prepared him for the worst.
30: Now there was nothing else to do except wait. And then the phone rang.
13: Hello?
14: Hello.
13: Yes?
14: This is long distance from Philippines. Is it Mr. Elko Lanzman?
11: A terrorist on the line. When we come back, the life and death negotiations begin.
14: We need $10 million US for the release of your family.
5: $10 million for me. Are you losing your mind?
14: Chad, we need you to send the money.
29: I'm getting worried. I'm getting so worried.
11: When Dateline continues.
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25: Is it Mr. Hill-Kulansman?
18: Yes, that's me.
25: Okay, we would like to inform you that your family here with us under our custody.
19: 2 days after his wife and child were kidnapped by Abu Sayyaf in the Philippines, Heiko Lunsma got his first ransom call. On the phone, a man who called himself Mr. So.
20: He called me Mr. Lunsman, and so I wanted to know what I can call you. I don't want to call you kidnapper, terrorist, and it's just give me a name.
19: Mr. So was calm, businesslike, like he'd done it 100 times before. In fact, he was the voice for a violent separatist group known for executing prisoners, beheadings, usually.
25: We would like to tell you that we need $10 million US for the release of your family. Can you hear me?
20: And I just was thinking, are you losing your mind? We think you got. Just couldn't believe it. 10 million for me.
19: Why would they think Heiko had 10 million? Perhaps they'd watched the internet.
30: In Lynchburg, the kidnapping was big news. TV crews set up shop across the street and captured Heiko driving his used Mercedes coupe.
0: There you are in your fancy car.
20: Yes.
0: You must be worth millions.
20: That was a wrong impression.
25: I'm not a rich person, but I will give whatever I can get together.
14: Okay.
25: I got what
14: we need. $8 million for the release of your family. Okay.
30: Heiko was lucky in this. When Mr. So made his demands, some of the most experienced FBI hostage negotiators in the country were right there listening in, ready to point out the right way for Heiko to respond, literally.
1: These are for general visual prompts that we want Heiko to think about. We have other questions relating to Kevin and Jerfa that we think are important for Heiko to consider. And what we're doing then, we're going to write notes down and pass them to Heiko. He would read it and then hopefully introduce it to the conversation.
25: Where's my wife? Can I talk to her? She's okay. Where's my son?
14: Yeah, no.
25: Is she with
14: your
25: son?
14: You?
25: Can I talk to them?
14: Right.
25: I want to know if they're okay.
30: Mr. So didn't say. Meanwhile, FBI agents in the Philippines were working sources on the ground. Word was that Jerfa and Kevin had been taken to one of Abu Sayyaf's strongholds, Basilan, a large island about 4 hours by boat from where they'd been kidnapped, to a base camp deep in what was nearly impenetrable jungle.
12: We traveled to Basilan to talk with the politicians there. They may have had some influence over this group.
30: Heiko had the FBI to help, but government money? No.
0: So you don't pay ransom?
12: The government doesn't pay ransoms.
0: Right.
12: Any decisions that are made regarding ransoms are really made by the family.
20: But it was actually, to me, no choice. I know I want to pay something just to make sure they're safe.
30: The week after the kidnapping, Heiko wired a ransom payment, close to $5,000, to a bank account in the Philippines.
20: I was thinking I pay some money and it's over,
12: right.
20: But just added one and more and more and more.
30: More weeks went by. Mr. So reduced his demands from $10 million to $2 million, then $1 million. Still impossible, of course. So the kidnappers turned up the heat. They put Kevin on the line.
25: Chad.
29: Yeah. How are you doing over there?
25: There. We need you to send the money.
29: I know that, and I'm ready, but all I have will be a little sand on the wood.
25: Dad, just send the money. That's all they want.
30: Heiko maxed out his credit cards, borrowed money from whomever he could, but it never seemed to be enough.
2: As the incident grows from weeks into months, we end up with so many boards that we have to work our way down this hallway.
30: Daniel Gersh was one of the hostage negotiators assigned to guide Heiko.
2: And it gets to the point where we don't think that we're making progress. Heiko feels like we're not making progress.
20: I just think you just hope. That's all what you have, hope.
30: But hope was hard to hang on to. The kidnappers kept threatening beheadings. And even worse, they put Jerfa on the phone and beat her while she talked to Heiko.
29: Sweetheart, what are you doing over there?
25: I know, honey, I'm just so scared.
29: Just tell him I don't have a million. Please do that.
25: I know that hurts. Stop. I know, I told them that you don't have anything, but they just, like, asked him.
29: How are you doing, Jeff? I'm getting worried. I'm getting so worried.
30: A few seconds later, the line went dead.
29: Oh, my God. I'm smoking a cigarette. I'm going to
4: Heiko, you need to be ready.
0: The frustration must be pretty
20: frustration
0: intense.
20: Frustration was immense.
2: If he's not calm, then our hostage takers aren't going to be calm. So oftentimes I would have to tell Heiko to, you know, be quiet, let the hostage takers speak, and then we would have a chance to respond.
30: And then what? How long before they tired of the game and killed the two great loves of his life?
2: I've worked these cases that will last years instead of months.
20: I was thinking, no, I'm not making it for years. I mean, there's no way.
30: Heiko didn't have to wait that long. 3 months after Jerfa and Kevin were taken, there was a very different phone call. And for Heiko, it was terrifying.
11: Coming up.
20: She called me really, really sad and crying.
3: I felt her dark place, being a mother myself, and it was awful.
11: When
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30: It had been 3 months since an Islamic paramilitary group had kidnapped Heiko Lundsman's wife and son. He'd already sent the kidnappers more than $20,000, a fortune for him. And then the phone rang again. And it wasn't Mr. So. Instead, well, even veteran FBI agent Dan Gersh was astonished.
2: We received that tremendous news that Jerfa was released. Obviously, Heiko's very excited. I could see and hear just joy, joy.
30: Heiko could scarcely believe it as the news flashed across the Philippines and to Lynchburg, Virginia. His wife, Jerfa, was alive and free and safe. So, inexpressible joy. And then Jerfa called him, and Heiko realized the nightmare was just beginning.
5: She called me really, really sad and crying. So my first question to her was, where's Kevin?
30: He could hear the terror in her voice. Abu Sayyaf still had Kevin and her cousin. They could kill them at any time they wanted.
3: And I felt her dark place, just being a mother myself. And it was awful.
30: And before long, her terror deepened. When she learned her cousin got out too, which meant that there in that awful place, her 14-year-old son, no one left to protect him, was all alone.
3: I remember seeing that picture of her that was in the news, and she just looked so sad. Like, she just looked so sad and helpless.
30: This is Jerfa. And here, even 5 years later, the memory is brutal. We brought her back here to the Philippines and asked her to tell us her story. The story that began at 2 o'clock in the morning, at the end of a happy family reunion, on a beach, just about like this one.
6: It does take you back. You know, you can hear the water, the waves.
30: Yeah.
6: You can feel the wind. You see the evening sky.
30: Yeah.
6: The stars.
8: It was a beautiful thing.
6: Oh, it was a beautiful morning.
30: Yeah.
6: Suddenly, I saw from the left side two men running really fast, like on the sand, with some kind of rifle. My first impression, it was some kind of robbery. I screamed for help. I was terrified. I've never screamed that loud in my life.
30: Jerfa rushed back to her hut, grabbed Kevin. Together, they ran toward the beach, but they didn't get far. In an instant, they were surrounded by several armed men in military fatigues.
6: Kevin was looking at me. He was in front of me. And when suddenly someone kicked him from behind, that violence right there, they were rough right away. It's like, why did they kick my son?
30: A motorboat suddenly appeared. The men pushed Kevin and Jerfa into it. Shocked and frightened, Jerfa looked up to see her cousin, not quite 22 years old and the father of a newborn, holding onto the boat, trying to prevent it from leaving.
6: He didn't care about his safety. He didn't care about his life. And he was begging him to let him in. He said, this is my family. I want to be with them. My fate will be the same.
30: So they took her cousin, too. Jerfa watched the shore disappear into the darkness.
10: In a matter of a moment, you went from a feeling of incredible peace to the worst nightmare you could ever imagine.
6: Chaos. Complete chaos. And you try to control yourself, trying to stay calm. And how do you do that?
30: It was early morning, right after sunrise, when they arrived in an island. They were made to sit hidden in the mangroves. Take me, Jerfa pleaded with the kidnappers. Let the boys go. But in response, one of the men raised his machete.
6: He looked at me and he said, did you want me to cut your son's, your infidel son's head?
8: Behead him.
6: Already, behead him. I knew right then it was religious.
8: Yeah, so these
6: it's
8: guys are fanatics.
6: It's more serious. Yeah. This is more hostile.
8: You could see the hatred in their eyes?
6: I've never seen so much hate.
30: Jerfa had heard about Abu Sayyaf and their kidnappings, but she never thought for a moment that she could be a target.
6: So we sat there just shaking, and I couldn't stop it. The fear of death is so strong. We were surrounded by this armed man. There was no rescue. There was no sign of rescue. We were on our own.
30: Night came. They were prodded at gunpoint to their feet and into the jungle, and its own particular darkness.
6: I constantly followed Kevin. The minute he's like 3 feet away from me, he's gone. It's like he's gone in the dark.
30: And then a light, just a flash really, a car in the distance. The kidnappers seemed terrified by it, and Jerfa was gripped by a fear more terrible than any in her life.
6: Immediately, someone stood really close to Kevin, and I saw that silver rifle, the tip of it, just went close to his forehead. And at that point, I just realized, I was like, oh my gosh, I might lose my son that night.
11: Coming up.
0: Were you ready to die?
6: I was ready. I said, Lord, thank you for the beautiful family you gave me. I said, if you want me to come home, I'm ready.
11: When Dateline continues.
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30: In the dark of a Philippine jungle, surrounded by men with hate in their eyes, Jerfa Lunsman looked terrified at her 14-year-old son. An approaching car had put the kidnappers on alert, and now one of them held an automatic rifle to Kevin's head.
6: I just said, "Don't move, son." While my entire body was frozen.
30: And then the car passed, and they kept walking. And several hours later, they arrived at Abu Sayyaf's base camp.
0: And this is where they were brought, to a cage in the jungle. Not this cage, we actually built this one, but to the exact specifications given to us by Jerfa. 5 feet by 5 feet, some old broken boards for a floor, jungle sticks lashed together with bark. No roof, no protection from the elements, but a cage as secure as any cage in any prison. There were guard tents on either side of the cage, a sniper on a hill above watching them. And right beside the cage, a seemingly bottomless cliff planted with landmines, said their captors. I know you'd been walking for like 36 hours or something. How did you feel?
6: Well, exhausted physically, spiritually, mentally.
0: And then they present
6: exhausted.
0: You with this.
6: And you see

0: And Kevin will take the longest area of the cage because he is taller. We cannot move. We take one spot and that's it.
1: They sat in silence, forbidden to speak. They were, bit by bit, starved, fed a little rice and dried fish, a single plate per day to share. And then one night, about a week after they'd been taken hostage, the group's leader told Jirfa about the price Abu Sayyaf had put on her head, that 10 million they demanded.

0: Jerfin knew Heiko would have sent all the money they had, even as the kidnappers squeezed him by putting his terrified son on the phone.
1: Dad, just send the money. That's all they want.
0: Heiko didn't realize that the kidnappers were beating Kevin as he spoke. Jerfin was forced to watch, helpless, full of rage.
2: He got hurt from head to toes, even though he fell on the ground. They continued to abuse him. But all he was doing, it was just listening to his dad. Yeah. Because that was the safety zone.
0: Jerfa's cousin threw himself on Kevin, tried to shield him.
2: What I want is to hug Kevin, protect him, and I want to take the beating. But they tried to keep me away from Kevin. I cannot fight back.
0: When it was over, Kevin and Jerfa were forced back into the cage, battered and horrified. And there was her cousin, lying in the corner, crying.
2: So we were just like rubbing his back, trying to console him, because it was just three of us. No one cared about our feelings, how hurt we are. The world was not there for us. No one was there.
0: And if no one was coming to rescue them, well, then they had no choice. They had to try to escape, come what may, down that cliff. And then, 2 months into their captivity, the moment came. Gunfire pierced the silence. The kidnappers grabbed their weapons and ran toward the front of the camp. And the captives, impulse in unison, squeezed through the cage and slid off the edge of the cliff.
2: There was no time to think.
0: Yeah.
2: What happened. No, we got to go now.
3: Down a slope like that.
2: Yeah, we're trying to
3: head
2: get...
3: first.
2: Yes, head first, holding on to the roots and the bushes.
0: But then they heard a shout. One of their kidnappers had seen them.
2: And he was screaming, they're escaping, they're getting away.
0: Yeah.
2: And by the time I got a look again, they all line up. It's like, really, I cannot believe they caught us. We marched back into that cage.
4: That tiny little cage. Which must have felt like a tomb to you.
2: We know we're going to die in that cage.
0: But their captors were on edge for a reason. This is NBC News footage of military exercises on the coast of Basilan that September of 2011, about 2 months into Jerfa's ordeal. The Philippine military, supported by American advisors, was launching an offensive against Abu Sayyaf, which in turn became so nervous they decided to move Kevin, Jerfa, and her cousin out of that cage and into a windowless room in a farmhouse about a day's hike away. And then, one of them pulled Jerfa from their cell. They were taking her away.
2: And at that point, I was like, oh my God, they're going to separate me from my son.
0: They told her she'd be back the next day, but she was convinced her time was up, that she was about to be executed.
4: Were you ready to die?
2: I was ready. I said, Lord, thank you for the beautiful family you gave me. I said, if you want me to come home, I'm ready. But I want you to let these two boys guide them out of that jungle. It's in your hand now.
0: They put Jerfa on a boat, put a bag over her body. But to her complete surprise, they didn't.

0: kill her. Instead, they dropped her off on a footbridge near a village and told her they'd be in touch soon.
1: They started to disappear in the dark ocean. And I knew right then that my connection to Kevin is gone. It was worse than being in prison. There was no freedom for me.
0: She got in touch with the Philippine military, was evacuated to Manila, the Philippines' capital. Back in Lynchburg, lead FBI negotiator Mark Thundercloud thought he knew why the kidnappers released Jirfa.
2: Their intent was to let her go to help raise more money.
3: Mm-hmm.
2: Now she's out, and now she's got to talk to these people.
3: Right.
2: Someone needs to be there with her.
0: Heiko decided he should stay in Lynchburg, try to find the money. And Mark Thundercloud moved his operations from the family's kitchen to a hotel room in Manila. And there, as 1 month passed, and then another, they tried to help Jirfa deal with Mr. So.
2: December 6th was the last day that we talked with Mr. So. Basically, he was saying, look, what you're offering is not enough. This might be the last communication that we ever have. We still expected calls, but on the 7th, nothing. On the 8th, nothing. On the 9th, nothing.
0: Oh, they would hear what happened to Kevin soon enough. A shock in waiting.
4: Coming up.
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0: On the night of December 2011, Heiko Lundsman sat in his barren kitchen in a sinkhole of despair. His FBI friends, with their notes and equipment, were long gone, in a Manila hotel room now with his wife, who had no news about Kevin at all.
1: It's just a terrible feeling. You're feeling helpless, totally helpless, useless. I'm just sitting here and hope the best.
0: That very day, halfway around the world, Jirfa got word that the FBI wanted to see her immediately. She rushed to the hotel room.
2: When I opened the door, everybody was looking at me so quiet, just stare at me. It was like, oh, something happened. Something happened to Kevin.
0: An FBI agent was holding a phone. On the line, the mayor of a small town on Basilan Island. It's for you, the agent told Jirfa.
2: The mayor said, Mrs. Lundsman. I was like, Kevin is out. And I said, what? It was just like chaos after that. And then when I talked to him, I said, Kevin, hi, Mom, this is Kevin. You know, it just sounds so good. It was just so beautiful. It sounds like my son. It's my son.
0: Kevin was free. But how?
3: That's the craziest turn of my life, probably. I didn't think it was ever going to happen.
0: Here he is. Kevin Lundsman, now in his 20s, and this is his amazing story, which began a moment before the kidnappers took his mom away, when she leaned forward and whispered in his ear.
3: I remember her words exactly. She said, you have to go home to your father. You have to go back home. And it made me realize that she might be thinking that she may not make it tonight.
4: That she might be being taken away to be killed.
3: Yes. I just wanted to cry. And I didn't want to lose her.
0: Soon after that, they took his cousin away, too.
3: After he left, I was alone. There was nothing more. It was just me.
0: 14 years old, all alone, in that dark room in the jungle. When he finally slept, he had a dream.
3: We're in a two-story house. And I turn to my side, and my mother's there, and my cousin's there. And then all of a sudden, a barrage of bullets goes through the walls. All these bullets are flying through, and yet we're not getting hit. All of a sudden, I turn around, and my mother's gone, and my cousin's gone. And the barrage of bullets has stopped. Everything has ceased. And I just realize I'm alone again. Even in my dream, I was alone.
0: He woke up. Remembered his mother's words, get home to your dad. And he made a choice.
3: I was going to get home, one way or another.
4: How the heck would you do that?
3: I was still unclear of that myself. I just had to wait. Maybe one day they'd get careless.
4: You'd escape?
3: Yes.
0: Bit by bit, he prepared.
3: Physically, I tried to maintain. I tried to get as much food as I could when they'd give it to me. Sometimes do sit-ups, push-ups, because if I ever did have to run, I'd have to be somewhat in shape.
0: And then he had an idea. The kidnappers allowed him to wash his clothes and hang them to dry on a line outside the house. Maybe, if they were distracted somehow, he could make a run for it, get to the ocean, catch a boat to the mainland. Wishful thinking, of course. He was guarded around the clock. But then, one morning, almost 6 months after he was taken hostage,
3: I woke up in the morning and I could hear no sounds whatsoever. I looked at the trails and I couldn't see anyone walking around. And it was sort of like a light bulb moment. This might be it.
0: He washed his clothes, hung them up, eyes darting, two little voices working in his mind.
3: One that was saying, you should run. Another one saying, you should stay. One was terrified. The other one knew what was waiting for me out there was much better. My own freedom. I proceeded to walk to the edge of the house. And I looked at the creek and around the side, and I could see no one, nothing, no movement. And after that, I just bolted.
0: Kevin knew, as many 14-year-olds do, that water obliterates footprints, might hide his route of escape. And so, with his heart pounding and his ears straining for the sounds of pursuers, he picked his way down the creek bed and into the jungle. And then he heard it, the bird call.
3: It wasn't just a bird. This was more of like a alert call that the terrorists used to communicate with another. So I knew that the signal had been put up that I had escaped.
4: What'd that do to you?
3: As soon as I heard it, I knew I had to get out as fast as I could. I had to run.
4: I guess it's one of those moments in life where you either grow up and deal with it, or you decide to give up and stay a little boy.
3: Those are my two choices. Are you gonna panic, or are you gonna man up and are you gonna try and get out of here? And I chose option two.
0: And so he ran all day into the thick black of a jungle night, his feet raw, his clothes ripped by unseen hazards, bloodied now by 1,000 thorns that tore into

0: Toward morning, exhausted, he searched for a hiding place so inhospitable his pursuers wouldn't think to look there, and he fell asleep in a mosquito-infested swamp. And when the sun rose and he opened his eyes...
1: I remember waking up and not smelling the aroma of the coffee that they had brewed, or maybe the types of food like fried rice. I didn't smell any of that. I smelled fresh air. I smelled freedom.
0: At least for the moment. But where was he?
1: At a point, I couldn't keep going through brush because I didn't know my exact location. I had to keep walking and possibly get on the road. Maybe I can find a different way.
2: But there was a danger because people might see you.
1: Because people might see me, yes.
2: Well, on this island, you don't know who's with them and who's not, right?
1: Right.
0: But it was a risk he had to take and soon regretted. Walking down the road, he heard a voice behind him. A man was approaching. And he had a rifle.
3: Coming up.
1: I had escaped and walked through all of that terrain, and it was for nothing.
2: He could take you away, take you back to those guys.
1: I froze and I just thought, is this it?
3: When Dateline.
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0: 2 days and one long night, Kevin Lunsman could practically feel his captors' breath on his neck, their guns in his back, as he ran and somehow eluded them.
1: All my clothes were almost covered in mud, black, blood, everything. My hair was ruffled. I smelt terrible. I probably had over 100 or more lacerations on my body, blood all over my arms as well, so I didn't look too good.
0: And then he took that one necessary risk, emerged to a public road, and there it was, the end. Clearly, a local on this Abu Sayyaf-infested island, and he had a very big gun.
1: I thought that it was all over. I had escaped and walked through all of that terrain, and it was for nothing. They had found me, and they were going to bring me back.
0: And then the man spoke, and the words startled Kevin. He was speaking English.
1: And he was asking, do you need help? You know, were you kidnapped? And I froze at that question again, and I just thought, is this it? Should I just tell him?
2: He could go either way still. He could take you away, take you back to those guys.
1: Right. And I knew those risks, but at this point I felt like I was going to put my trust in him.
2: So how did he react?
1: He proceeded to say, I'm going to get you out of here. I'm going to get you home. And my name's Kenny. I'm here to help.
2: My name's Kenny?
1: My name's Kenny, like Kenny Rogers. That's exactly what he said. And it gave me a laugh. It was actually one of the first laughs I had in a long time.
0: Kenny got in touch with the mayor of a nearby village. The mayor called the Philippine Army. And the army arrived in Humvees.
1: It seemed like hundreds of them. And I was just like, this is all for me. And I just couldn't believe it. I realized that I'm really going to see my family again. I am going to see my friends. I'm going to have my life back.
0: But would he have his mom? For months, Kevin had been grieving, afraid she'd been executed by the militants. But then the mayor gave him the phone, and Kevin heard a familiar voice.
1: Hey, Mom, is that really you? I had no clue for months what happened to you. Once I heard her voice, I knew that was her. And I think at that point, I felt alive again. There was a color in my life again.
0: After that 14-year-old's amazing escape, the U.S. military put him on a plane to Manila, where his mother was waiting on the tarmac.
13: The door was too slow to open. I was ready to climb that plane and open that door. And he stood there on the plane, right there, looking around. It's like, I'm right here, you know. It's like, I'm right here. But he's just like looking, and I was like, you don't recognize me. I was like, okay, must be the look. I got to stop crying, right?
1: And I see this woman, and I could see tears. And as I got closer and closer, I realized I knew who that was. We just ran up to each other, and we just hugged each other. And it was just incredible.
0: Back in Lynchburg, Kevin's dad, Heiko, was delivering Christmas turkeys to a hospital when somebody found him and gave him the news.
14: I was so happy. Yes.
15: Your mind gets clear again, so you don't have to be not more worried.
14: And I will have my family back. Right. It just is a great feeling. It's a great feeling.
0: On December 14th, 2011, 6 months after they were taken hostage, Jirfa and Kevin finally came home, returned to Lynchburg, to Heiko, and to Jirfa's niece, Sherry.
16: It was awesome. The first thing we did was put
14: up Christmas decorations.
16: Kevin and Jirfa were so happy. I didn't know what to expect because of what they'd been through, but they were just so grateful to be back with their family.
0: In 2012, the Philippine Army caught 3 of Jirfa and Kevin's kidnappers. Jirfa returned to the Philippines to testify at their trial and helped send her captors to prison. Kevin was honored for his bravery by the Virginia General Assembly and met President Obama.
2: Then Kevin went off to college, had an idea about joining the FBI one day.
13: He was there, you know, as a boy, and now he came out as a man.
17: You must be pretty proud of that boy.
13: Very proud.
0: Years that separate their ordeal from this evening on the beach with us have erased not a moment of the memory, the terror they shared, the pain, the deprivation, sorrow, and finally, joy. But we look on and see a bond only they can fully understand.
2: Did you ever think you'd actually be in this situation where you've got your arm around your mother and the two of you are talking about this in the past tense with smiles on your faces?
13: Never.
1: Not at that point, no. We didn't think it was going to ever be possible.
2: Yeah.
1: But here we are.
2: And we're very glad to see you safe.
1: Thank you.
13: I'm glad we're back.
2: Wonderful, wonderful.
3: That's all for now. I'm Lester Holt. Thanks for joining us.
16: My mother was an incredibly beautiful soul. What she had was charisma. She said, "I love you." In my heart, I knew. Those were her last words.
3: Two sisters with a single purpose: solve the mystery of their mother's death.
16: We can't let this go. It's heartbreaking.
3: She left for Hawaii, a new life with a new husband. But the sunny paradise soon grew dark.
16: Something was very wrong. It was horrible, being so helpless.
3: What was behind their mom's strange death? They set out together to discover the answer, and they were about to get some help from their mother herself.
2: There it was, evidence she left for you to find.
16: Yes.
3: A possible clue hidden in an envelope marked baby pictures, but tucked inside, a journal that painted a different picture entirely.
16: I pulled out that envelope, and that was like, wow.
3: Could their mom help them solve her own mystery?
16: We can't quit. We are her voice. We made a promise. We made a promise to our mom.
3: I'm Lester Holt, and this is Dateline.
18: Here's Keith Morrison with The Vow.
2: Here they were, again. Two sisters on a holiday in paradise, or so the other vacationers must have assumed, here in America's mid-Pacific garden, in the lush resort near Honolulu. But they would be wrong. This journey has more to do with a personal hell than any paradise. That and a long-ago promise to their mother. Could you have believed that you would be sitting here in this hotel room talking about this subject in the year 2014?
16: No. It's pretty crazy. I could have never seen this coming.
2: Perhaps it is pretty crazy. But there is apparently no stopping them, these tenacious sisters, Tammy Cocard and Tiffany Young.
16: There is no halfway when it comes to a promise. It's either all or nothing.
2: Bizarre story? Oh, yes, it is. At the center of it is a woman named Shirlene Van Gundy, a beauty queen once, back in Colorado.
16: My mother was an incredibly beautiful soul. She taught both my sister and I that there was nothing that we couldn't do.
19: Hi. I love you.
16: My earliest memories of her are her singing to me. She loved to sing, and she played with me. She was a big kid. My mother was a free spirit in many ways and didn't have a lot of rules. I didn't have to do things like normal kids had to do, like brush my teeth all the time.
2: Mm-hmm.
16: But I liked it that way.
2: And so it was often Tammy, and not her mother, who took on the responsible role with little sister Tiffany, which was the other side of Shirlene's manic exuberance.
16: She was unstable, and she had a hard time taking care of herself, much less anyone else.
2: Mm-hmm. Unstable.
16: She would have the highs of highs and the lows of lows. Mm.
2: Moods. Very dark ones sometimes, said the girls.
16: She didn't want to really admit that there was an issue. It was a hot button.
2: Yeah.
16: And it wasn't something that you wanted to bring up unless you were ready for the fight.
2: When Shirlene left the girl's father, Tammy refused to go with her.
16: I said, "I'm not going. I can't leave. I can't leave my dad."
2: What did that feel like?
16: Like my heart was being ripped in two.
2: The girls lived apart for years after that, until their father won custody of Tiffany, too. And then the girls watched and loved and worried about their mother, mostly from afar.
0: And then, late 80s, Charlene finally found real happiness when she met and married a man named Ken Wakisaka.
20: She goes, I've never been with a man who really got me. He gets me. She and her whole life, I think, had never felt so quite thoroughly and utterly embraced by someone who loved her just the way she was.
0: And just because Charlene had dreamed of living in Hawaii, Ken got a job here and moved her to this condominium complex by a golf course on the Pacific.
20: He was a very likable guy.
21: Sure.
20: Very much a gentleman, always opened the door for you.
0: The sisters grew up, made lives of their own. Tiffany moved to Arizona. Tammy settled in Northern California. And for a whole decade, Charlene seemed so happy with Ken.
2: When did it change?
20: It seemed to start to change in 1998.
0: Charlene told the girls that she and Ken were fighting. Mid-1999, she called them, very upset. And when they went to Hawaii to see what was wrong, she said the strangest thing, asked them to promise her something.
20: And she said, promise me, if anything ever happens to me, you'll investigate. And we said, Mom, what are you talking about if anything happens to you? Just promise me, she said.
0: Charlene left Ken soon after that, moved to the mainland. The girls thought the break was permanent, were relieved, actually. But 7 months later,
20: she said, back in Hawaii, and I'm back living with Ken, and everything's fine. I don't want you to worry.
0: But worry they did.
20: She would call me, and we would talk about things. And then she would call me again an hour later, and she wouldn't remember anything we talked about.
0: It got so that Tammy sometimes didn't pick up when her mother called. But of course, she had no idea what was about to happen. Least of all one April night in 2000.
20: My mom had started calling my house, and I was letting it go to the voicemail. And all the messages were pretty much the same, that she loved me, she found God, everything was fine.
0: Tammy waited until morning to call back. It was April 5th.
20: And Ken answered the phone, and he said, I don't know what's wrong with your mother. Here, you talk to her. I said, hi, Mom, it's Tammy. I said, are you okay? And she said, I love you. Her words were very drawn out and slurred, like I'd never heard before.
2: What was that like, that conversation, for you, at your end?
20: Oh, I was in a panic.
0: In a panic, Tammy called Tiffany to tell her. And still frantic, Tammy then called the Honolulu Police Department. It was 6 a.m. there. She got an ambulance dispatched to the condo.
20: My sister is the hero. She's saving my mother's life right now. And it's the ambulance. Like, they're the professionals. They're going to...
2: They'll fix it.
20: They're going to fix it.
0: But the paramedics didn't notice much to fix. The report states, patient was conscious but under emotional distress. She appeared calm but would not acknowledge our presence. Her spouse informed us she may have taken some Aleve aspirin with two beers. The report continues. There were no empty containers of beer, no odor of alcohol on the patient. We were also informed by spouse that patient had said she was dying. Very unusual indeed. But the EMTs did not take Charlene to the hospital, left her at home with Ken instead.
20: How is it possible? How is it possible? This was horrible. It was horrible being so helpless.
0: Tiffany was so far away, on the mainland, in a panic, trying to reach her mother, calling repeatedly. Ken finally answered the phone.
20: Here, I'll put you on with her. You can talk to her. She said, I love you. And it was so hard for her to say it because the mere effort of moving her lips took so much.
0: 8 long hours passed. And then at 2 p.m., Ken called 911. They rushed her to the emergency room, did what they could. Nothing worked. Ken called Tammy from the hospital. Tammy broke the news to Tiffany.
20: It went from, you know, just being in this place of such utter desperation and helplessness and despair and uncertainty, like, and knowing in my heart that she was gone.
0: Though still barely hanging on life support. And that's when it began, with that first rush to their respective airports for flights to Honolulu. No idea how long that journey would be, how hard that promise to keep.
4: what had happened to their mom. When we come back, the sisters start their own investigation.
2: Most people would just leave it to a police department to do the investigating. Not you two.
20: No.
4: And they find a possible clue from their mother herself.
20: She said, if anything ever is to happen to me, I want you to ask for your baby pictures. Remember that, okay? Just remember that.
4: When Dick...
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0: Six anxiety-filled hours. On the long plane ride to Hawaii, all sisters Tammy and Tiffany knew was that their mom was on life support. They weren't sure why or even exactly what happened to her. But during those 6 hours, they had plenty of time to reflect on what she said to them 9 months earlier.
20: Promise me you'll investigate. If anything happens to me, you'll find out what happened.
0: They'd promised, of course. So even before they got on the plane for Hawaii, they called the police to report that they already had their suspicions. And those suspicions, even then, were all about Shirlene's husband, Ken Wakisaka.
5: I heard from Tiffany before I even went to St. Francis West. I was assigned the case by my lieutenant, and he said, before you go, call this girl.
0: Tiffany told Detective Nick Cambra about her pre-flight conversation with the hospital.
6: I asked the emergency room attendant, I'll never forget this. I said, where's Ken? And he said, he went home to feed the dogs. I said, so she's there by herself? Well, who does that?
0: By the time Detective Cambra got to the hospital, he'd been told what Tammy and Tiffany suspected, that Shirlene had taken or had been given an overdose of pills. He also heard from medical personnel. They thought Ken's behavior seemed strange, though no one, including the ambulance driver, could quite say why.
5: He also related that the husband was acting suspicious.
7: Did he say how?
5: He said just the way he spoke and the way he acted.
7: Suspicious?
5: Yes.
0: When Detective Cambra heard that Ken left the hospital while his wife was lying in a coma in the ICU, he wondered, was Ken going home to cover up a crime scene? And when Cambra checked to see if Ken had a record of any kind, he discovered, yes, he did.
5: I did pull police reports of Ken. Ken had been arrested for abuse.
0: It gave Cambra pause, made him consider what he'd already heard from Tiffany.
5: That her mom had said she would never commit suicide and that she was afraid that Ken was trying to kill her prior to this incident.
0: Now, in Hawaii, at their mother's bed in the ICU, Tammy and Tiffany vowed to find out exactly what happened to their mother.
2: You know, most people would just leave it to a police department to do the investigating. Not you two.
20: No.
0: First target, Ken and Shirlene's condo. Must be evidence there, they decided. So they made up a story for Ken, told him they needed a rest after their long flight. Could they borrow a bed in the condo? And sure enough, he gave them the keys. Well, he stayed at Shirlene's bedside in the hospital.
7: When he was there, what did you guys do?
20: We went to the house in Ko'olina.
7: To do what?
20: To see what we could find.
7: Just kind of look in cupboards and under beds and in closets? For what kind of stuff?
20: For things that we thought that might help us figure out what happened that day.
0: Because Shirlene sounded so out of it on the phone, and Ken mentioned pills to the EMTs, Tammy wondered if her mother took pills. In fact, the hospital was treating it as an overdose. But the sisters did not believe she would do it deliberately. So they went looking for those pill bottles.
20: We had looked through the house and couldn't find them. And so we were out in the backyard just looking. And sure enough.
2: In the backyard?
20: Underneath a bush.
2: As if they'd been hidden there or what?
20: Yes.
0: In their minds, only one person could have hidden them. Ken. Later, as Tiffany and Tammy were about to drive away from the condo, having thrown in the back seat a sealed envelope Ken had left out for them, suddenly Tiffany remembered something else her mother told her.
6: She says, Tiff, I have to tell you something, and it's important. And she said, if anything ever is to happen to me, I want you to ask Ken for your baby pictures. Remember that, okay? Just remember that.
0: And sure enough, that appeared to be what Ken had just given them. They tore open the envelope. And inside? Most definitely not baby pictures.
4: Coming up.
2: There it was. Evidence she left for you to find.
20: Yes.
4: What could be a revealing clue from their mom. And a revealing chat with Ken.
2: What did he say in that telephone conversation?
8: Hey, it's Billy Bush. 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
5: Sisters Tiffany and Tammy read, transfixed, the contents of an envelope prepared by their mother for them and clearly marked baby pictures. But that is not what was in the envelope. Instead, they found notes written by Ken, apparently an assignment for an anger management class.
6: It was actually a journal about all the different ways that he had abused her.
5: I have spit at Charlene. I have yelled at Charlene. I have pushed Charlene.
7: There it was in his own hand. Evidence she left for you to find.
6: Yes.
5: And suddenly, their sisters truly believed their mom was sending secret clues that almost screamed, open in case of death. Attempting to solve the mystery, they found a willing ally in Detective Canberra. One plan they came up with together? Secretly recording a phone call with Ken. Tammy made the call from the police department. The strategy was for Tammy to act friendly, supportive.
8: Hello?
9: Ken?
8: Yes.
9: Hi, it's Tammy.
5: Ken told Tammy he was deeply concerned for Charlene.
8: I love her. It's not the same without her here. I miss her very much.
5: But Ken also said he was suspicious of Tammy and her sister.
8: The feeling I'm getting is like, I feel like, you know, you're gonna plan on ganging up on me, and it sounds like you're gonna maybe sue me for manslaughter or something, or murder.
5: Still, he spoke with Tammy at length about the day. He said Charlene told him she took pills and seemed suicidal.
9: She said she wanted to die.
8: Yeah, she did say something like, "It's not working. It's not working.
9: It's not working."
8: Yeah, like for her to die. She's saying it's not working.
5: And then, after a pause, he volunteered something that shocked them all.
8: I guess I don't want to say it, but she did say, choke me so I could die.
9: She said that?
8: Yeah. She said, please choke me.
9: Oh, Ken, didn't you think that at that point that you should call the ambulance?
8: No, because I thought she was just being disillusional. I was really scared.
5: But then he returned to the point he made before.
8: I haven't choked her. There's no, you know, choking marks around her neck.
9: Right.
8: Or you can have the doctors check that out.
7: What a strange thing for him to say.
6: He said a lot of strange things.
5: Now the girls believe they had to move very fast while Charlene was on life support. As long as she was alive, they decided. They had the legal right to rummage through a garage in a house in California Charlene had kept, looking for evidence to use against Ken. So they flew to the mainland, and that's where they were when Ken gave consent to take Charlene off life support. And she died.
6: I remember thinking, I'm just bawling my head off again. So I was mortified and I was devastated again that I wasn't there.
5: At Charlene's funeral, according to Detective Nick Canberra, Ken's eulogy sounded like a well-prepared criminal defense.
10: He started with that Charlene initiated sex the night before. That she was happy that they were together. And then he went on to the next day and how he tried to prevent her from dying.
5: Charlene's daughters were horrified. Now they were fully determined to keep their promise to their mother. They'd need to ensure that Ken was charged with her murder. Next to look at the case, prosecutor Dan Oyosato, who found Ken's remarks about strangulation very disturbing. And here's why.
11: This was viewed as an overdose. That's how this case went to the hospital. That's what Tiffany and Tammy were thinking. That's what the police department was thinking.
5: And yet, as Oyasato began to dig deeper, he found that Ken talked about strangulation more than once.
11: He brought it up with the medical examiner's investigator and was basically telling them this is not a strangulation case.
5: In fact, said the prosecutor, Ken tried to persuade the examiner not to do an autopsy. But of course there was one. The result took months, but sure enough, cause of death, said the medical examiner, brain damage due to ligature strangulation. When an arrest warrant was issued, Detective Camera served it personally. How'd he react?
10: He said, Nick, you know, I didn't kill my wife.
5: In 2002, 2 years after their mother's death, Tammy and Tiffany came back to Hawaii, this time to the courthouse where Ken Wakisaka went on trial for murder.
6: He took the life of another human being, and that human being was our mother.
11: This was a murder by strangulation. It was domestic violence at its ultimate.
5: In his opening statement, Prosecutor Dan Oyasato quoted from Ken's own statements to accuse him of murder.
12: Can you tell if a person has been strangled during autopsy? These are the words of the defendant to an investigator from the medical examiner's office.
5: In court, the medical examiner repeated her opinion that Shirlene was strangled, said she found ligature marks on her neck. And in court, the prosecutor played a tape of that recorded phone call with Tammy, in which, sure enough, Ken brought up the idea himself.
8: I guess I don't want to say it, but she did say, choke me so I could die.
11: I really believe this was Ken's subconscious talking out. No one, not a soul, was thinking this was a strangulation case.
13: Until he opened his mouth and...
11: Until he brings this up.
5: That made everybody suspicious.
11: Every witness who testified as to having some contact with Ken spoke about his unusual behavior. His focus was not on his wife. It was on other things.
5: But there is always a but. Ken's defense attorney, Mal Gillen, accused the police and prosecutors of jumping to the wrong conclusions, rushing to judgment against Ken. That ligature mark must have been made by the tube that lay on her neck while she was on life support. This wasn't a strangulation, he argued. Wasn't a murder at all, as Ken had said all along. Shirlene took an overdose.
14: Mrs. Wakisaka, because of her various mental disorders or defects, committed suicide.
5: The trial lasted 2 weeks. The jury heard detectives, doctors, Shirlene's daughters, of course. Ken himself chose not to take the stand.
7: How'd it seem to be going?
6: It seemed to be going well.
5: As if here, their promise would be kept. But life, as everybody knows, is full of surprises.
15: Coming up, the verdict would be swift, but the real stunner was what came after.
13: Nobody stood up and said, I object.
10: It's amazing.
11: It haunts me. I'll tell you right now, it haunts me.
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1: Two tenacious daughters made a promise to their mother and were hoping to keep it. But now it was up to 12 other people, a jury.
2: Were you in the court when the verdict was read?
3: Yes.
2: Tell me about that.
3: What a huge relief to hear those words. We, the jury, find Ken Wakisaka guilty of murder in the second degree. It was amazing.
1: Ken was, well, surprise would be an understatement.
4: I didn't expect this at all.
1: But these two?
3: I was a really happy girl. You know, I'm like, the system worked, you know, it worked.
1: Ken, who still maintained his innocence, was sentenced to life in prison. And that would be it. End of story. Except, coincidence is such a strange and powerful thing, isn't it?
5: It's a curious story, the way you encountered this case, huh?
6: Yes, I was visiting another client who had been charged with murder.
1: Defense attorney John Edmonds doesn't normally find new cases in prison. But something seemed very credible about this particular client referral.
6: He turned to me and he said, you know, my cellmate, who's out in the rec yard right now, doesn't belong here. There's something really odd about his case. Would you look at it and see what you think?
1: So Edmonds agreed to at least have a look at the record, a thick file of transcripts, hundreds of pages. And late one night, he was sitting up in bed beside his wife, reading every word said at Ken's trial. And suddenly, there it was. Eureka.
6: And I get to the final argument, and the prosecutor makes a direct comment on Mr. Wakisaka's failure to take the witness stand.
1: This is what Edmonds read. It's in Prosecutor Dan Oyasato's final argument, his own words. Who was alone with her? He was alone with her. He was there. He would know. If he doesn't tell us, we can only look to Shirlene and see what her body tells us.
6: The Fifth Amendment privilege against self-incrimination is a constitutional right that can be rendered meaningless if the prosecution gets to comment on it.
5: And nobody stood up and said, I object,
6: Your Honor. Amazing. The trial lawyer said nothing. The judge said nothing.
1: Those 5 words, if he doesn't tell us, would be the basis for Edmund's appeal.
6: The most serious offense is commenting on the failure to take the witness stand. But we're supposed to be professionals, and we're not supposed to make those kinds of mistakes.
5: Did you write your closing argument?
7: I write an outline. I commit it to memory.
1: So how did that line come out? Prosecutor Dan Oyasato said it was a mere slip of the tongue.
7: What I was trying to do with that statement was actually transition from, if he doesn't know, then we need to look at her body. We need to look at the rest of the evidence to tell us the story.
1: None of this seemed like such a big deal to Shirlene's daughters.
3: People file appeals all the time, I understand that, but I wasn't paying attention anymore because it was done.
1: Oh, but it wasn't done. In 2003, a year after the trial and 3 years since Shirlene's death, Hawaii Supreme Court handed down its decision.
3: I got the call from Dan Oyasato, the prosecutor, and he said the verdict's been overturned.
1: Overturned? The guilty verdict the daughters so desperately wanted, pulled out from under them, just like that.
3: Because it wasn't the evidence of the case. It was on the Fifth Amendment. It was prosecutorial misconduct. That's my fault.
5: So he took responsibility for it right away?
3: Instantly. Instantly. The pain that he felt because he worked so hard.
7: It haunts

0: me. I'll tell you right now, it haunts me, you know, that I did this. I have apologized I don't know how many times to the girls because of my error.
1: Steele said the sisters, the ruling didn't mean Ken was innocent. Far from it.
2: Even though the verdict was overturned, it was overturned on technicalities and not on any evidentiary issues.
1: And they found a small silver lining. The Supreme Court said Ken could be retried.
2: And so that left the door open for us to bring it back to trial. And we just needed to try it again.
1: And so they took it upon themselves to pick up right where they left off. After all, a promise is a promise.
2: I just remember thinking, okay, so we need to keep pushing.
3: You can't quit because there is no other option, because you can make a difference.
1: Ken got out on bail but was still under indictment for murder. And they all waited for the new trial. And then, once again, John Edmonds put on his reading glasses.
4: And what I found again stunned me.
5: Coming up.
6: I went over to talk to the EMT.
5: A possible new witness with a very different story to tell.
6: I couldn't believe it. I still don't believe it.
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1: Ken Wakisaka, convicted of killing his wife Shirlene, was out on bail. Guilty verdict overturned, thanks to an error discovered by Ken's new defense attorney, John Edmonds. But Edmonds wasn't finished digging. And pretty soon he found another error, a big one, that occurred even before the trial.
4: there was a witness that the grand jury had asked to be called, whom the prosecution didn't call.
1: Thing is, it's an ironclad rule. If a grand jury asked to hear from a witness, the prosecution must comply. Didn't in this case. It wasn't a minor witness either, said Edmonds, but someone in a position to know a great deal about what really happened to Shirlene.
4: The Wakasakas had an upstairs room that they rented out to a guy, and he had been there and seen a lot of what went on that morning.
1: Though the grand jury didn't hear from the roommate, Detective Nick Cambra did. Cambra asked him, what did Shirlene say to Ken on the day she died? The defense provided us with an excerpt of Detective Cambra's interview with the witness. She was asking Ken to come here, you know, be by my side. She did say she wanted to die in peace. Testimony that seemed very much in Ken's favor. Testimony the grand jury that indicted him never heard. Defense attorney Edmonds again went to court, and again, he won.
13: So tell me from a practical point of view, what did those victories mean for Ken?
4: Well, from a practical point of view, it meant that indictment got dismissed.
1: Dismissed as if he'd never been charged in the first place. Ken was no longer free on bail. He was simply free.
0: And now we're back to a point as though the case never was brought in the first place. And that's frustrating.
2: How do you get your head around it? How do you process all of it? How do you move forward every day?
1: And how would they make the case against Ken and persuade the state to start from scratch? Ken's story had never changed, that Shirlene killed herself accidentally or on purpose with an overdose of pills. Of course, the state still had evidence, like that pill bottle the sisters said they found stashed in the backyard of the condo, as if Ken fed the pills to Shirlene, then tried to hide the bottle from the police. But defense attorney Edmonds could show Ken didn't try to hide anything, that in fact he took paramedics to the medicine cabinet himself.
4: They counted down tablets in a bottle of pills to see how many were left and tried to figure out how many she'd taken, which is what she said she had done.
1: And there was a potential new defense witness who knew Shirlene well, didn't like her at all, in fact. And she has her own strange theory about what happened to Shirlene.
13: You get to know the people who are living in your building.
6: You have to.
13: Yeah.
1: Marjorie Collier managed the condominium complex where Shirlene and Ken lived. Unlike the daughters, Marjorie considered Shirlene the dominant, even abusive, force in the marriage.
6: She used to tell me that Ken was the complete opposite of her, that he was very quiet and he would never argue with her or get into a fight with her. He'd leave the building. He'd just go for a walk.
13: How'd she feel about that?
6: She didn't like it.
1: Marjorie was on the scene April 5th, 2000, after Tammy called 911, urging EMTs to check on her mother.
6: I went over to talk to the EMT, and he said, well, she's awake and she's coherent enough to tell us that she's not coming with us. And I said, oh, okay.
1: Remember, in the official EMT report, it was Ken who said Shirlene didn't need to go to the hospital. But Marjorie insisted, and EMT told her it was Shirlene who refused to go.
13: So your memory of that's pretty clear?
6: I'm positive.
13: When you heard that Ken was accused of strangling her,
6: I was absolutely shocked. I couldn't believe it. I still don't believe it.
1: But what does she believe about how Shirlene died? Well, just her speculation, of course. It was based on an incident that began, she said, when Shirlene was making a fuss in the condo office.
6: And she was being very pushy, and I went to shut the door just to get her to go home because I wasn't even open yet. And the door hit her arm, and she spilled her cup of coffee.
1: Next thing Marjorie knew, a police officer was threatening to arrest her.
6: And I said, for what? And he says, for abuse. I said, excuse me? And I looked at Shirlene, and from her thigh, mid-thigh, all the way down to her feet, was burned.
13: You're
6: severely
13: kidding.
6: Burned. More burned than you get laying out in the sun all day.
13: Was it from that coffee?
6: That's what she said it was, but the police officer told me one cup of coffee won't burn both those legs like that.
13: Both legs are burned?
6: Yeah. But she burned her own legs.
1: In that case, Marjorie believed, Shirlene was willing to hurt herself just to frame Marjorie. So, when Shirlene died?
6: What I thought, honestly, was that it was another ploy and she had tried to make it look as if he was trying to kill her, and she went too far and accidentally killed herself.
2: I think that that's Marjorie's perspective.
13: Yeah.
2: Do I think that she's correct in her opinion? No, absolutely not.
13: To Shirlene's daughters, there was still no doubt about what really happened and what to do about it.
14: I think your mother had a word, didn't she, that she liked? What was that word?
3: Tenacity. I just had to keep going. And here's the thing about keeping going. By doing something in the process, I was honoring her.
13: Tiffany filled a suitcase with documents that some prosecutor might find useful, hauled it back and forth to prosecution meetings, pushing for action for years.
3: Well, I kept going to Hawaii, for sure. I'm like, pardon, hi, it's me again. My mom, what's going on with my mom's case?
13: By this time, Dan Oyasato no longer worked at the Honolulu County Prosecutor's Office. And the prosecutor who took over the case seemed reluctant to go forward. But that wasn't going to stop Shirlene's daughters. Not for one minute.
2: We had a guilty verdict. We need to move forward. We need to recharge. We need to reindict. We need to go back to trial.
13: But it turned out a big surprise was coming. This time, from the prosecution.
5: Coming up, a whole new theory of the case, a change for prosecutors, a challenge for that promise.
14: How long are you prepared to keep going with this?
2: As long as it takes. We made a promise.
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1: April 2014, Tiffany and Tammy returned to Hawaii, where they marked a painful anniversary, 14 years since their mother, Shirlene, died.
2: It's heartbreaking.
13: Why do you say heartbreaking?
2: We've spent all these years trying to get justice.
3: We made the promise to my mother that we investigate. Therefore, it has to be. Therefore, you can't quit.
1: The daughters thought they'd made good on their promise to find justice for their mother if anything happened to her. When Shirlene's husband was convicted in 2002 of murder by strangulation. But that verdict was overturned in 2003, and then Ken's original indictment was thrown out 2 years later.
13: You thought maybe a few months and he'd be back in court.
3: Not a few months, I thought within a few years.
1: But the years just kept passing. Ken moved on, though he still lived in the same condo. But Tammy and Tiffany said they couldn't move on. And they acknowledged it's been hard on them.
3: I feel really bad for my family because it's not their mother. They didn't make the promise I did. Because every time I'm not there, someone else has to cover all the things that I normally do.
1: Tiffany especially made the trip to Hawaii repeatedly. And kids and husband knew they were on their own whenever she rolled out the suitcase stuffed with case papers. Still, they pushed on.
2: We will get a conviction. And I will do everything I can possibly do in order to make that happen.
1: The case has dogged Detective Nick Cameron, too. He's retired now, but he counts the years and wonders.
13: Do you perceive enthusiasm in the prosecutor's office after this?
20: Not at all.
13: They would do so reluctantly?
20: Yes.
1: But why? If prosecutors won a conviction once, why not just do it again?
0: At this point, it's not my decision. But what I can say is, provided the evidence was not suppressed and is still available, there is more than ample evidence to prove his guilt.
1: Anticipating a new trial, defense attorney Edmonds hired renowned forensic pathologist Michael Bodden.
21: And asked him, what is your opinion? Was there strangulation or not? He said, absolutely not. He said, this is just wrong.
1: So the new prosecution hired its own experts and, well, didn't go as planned.
21: The new prosecutor on the case said that they had one or two forensic pathologists who agreed with Dr. Bodden.
1: They agreed that Shirlene wasn't strangled.
22: But these are prosecution experts. Did that surprise you?
3: It did.
22: Yeah.
3: I don't think that they provided all the information that the expert needed in order to make that determination.
1: The prosecution announced in court in 2010 it was abandoning the strangulation theory. The very theory that got Ken convicted in the first place.
22: What did you think when they just dropped that theory?
3: I was shocked. Honestly, I was shocked.
1: The prosecutor declined to talk to us or share any information about the case, but in an email to the daughters from January 2014, he said his boss, the chief prosecuting attorney, referred to here by his initials KMK, gave the green light to go forward. But go forward with what? A whole new theory they called murder by omission. What's your understanding of what murder by omission is?
3: My understanding is that it's a duty of a spouse or a parent to get medical help for someone who can't get help for themselves. And if they die because of that, then you've effectively committed murder.
1: In the email, the prosecutor told the girls he just needed one or more experts to give the opinion that Wakisaka's failure to perform his duty to provide timely medical care for Shirlene caused her death. Despite abandoning the strangulation theory, the prosecutor in his email now said he might actually bring it back, along with murder by omission, for a possible new trial.
22: Do you really think they will?
3: Have they?
22: Have they?
3: No. They have not. They've done nothing.
22: So, what stage have you got to? Believe it when you see it?
3: Absolutely. Prove me wrong. Show me that you're going to do something. Quit leading us on to believe that you're going to move forward with a case that we've been hanging on to for 10 years.
7: Defense Attorney Edmonds said he would knock down the prosecution's new omission theory by pointing out that Ken did try to get help for Shirlene by calling 911. So far, there has been no move to charge Ken, and it's not clear when or if there will be. By 2021, the Waukesha case file had been assigned to the Maui County Prosecutor's Office. Ken has maintained his innocence all these years, even as Shirlene's daughter's quest to prove him guilty goes on.
8: He's very troubled by it.
13: Is he living under a cloud now?
8: He feels he is. He'll never really be at peace. Now more people recognize him on the street. That's embarrassing.
20: I miss her so much, Tammy.
13: Call it a promise, a quest, an obsession. Her daughter's journey isn't over. How long are you prepared to keep going with this?
2: As long as it takes.
13: I mean, you could be sitting here an old lady, and years from now, nothing will have happened.
2: We made a promise. We made a promise to our mom.
20: It is with such purpose and such passion and such love that I do this. It is an honor of my mother. And I don't care if it's labeled obsession or crazy. I'm doing this because I love her. And she deserves it.
23: That's all for now. I'm Lester Holt. Thanks for joining us.
24: She was a married mother of two. She was a kindergarten teacher. There was nothing about her life that would raise any red flags.
25: She amazed them all, her whole group of girlfriends at the gym.
26: She was totally dedicated.
24: Say, Heather, turn around. You've gotten smaller.
25: A stunning 200-pound weight loss and a whole new life came with it.
26: You could see that transformation. You could see the confidence in her.
25: Then she was gone, missing at school.
26: I called all the girlfriends.
24: We're going to find you one way or the other.
25: The clues, an email to her husband, and a secret she was reluctant to share.
24: Kind of a bombshell. Heather was possibly seeing another man.
25: What was really behind her sudden disappearance? That would be the most mind-blowing twist of all.
24: Do you think that Heather would still be alive if she hadn't gone through this transformation?
20: Gosh.
25: Here's Andrea Canning with The Last Dance.
27: There's a place in downtown Memphis, Tennessee. A little hot spot not far from nearby Beale Street. They don't play the Memphis blues in this club. In the sultry darkness of the Rumba Room, bodies sway to the beat of Latin sounds. In April 2013, a woman named Heather Jones came in with her friend to dance the night away, wearing a brand new dress.
24: How did she look that night?
26: She had her head up so high and her shoulders back and just beaming, and she felt absolutely beautiful.
27: There was a time, not too long ago, when Heather didn't feel very beautiful at all. But on this evening, she had the night of her life.
26: She really didn't sit down very much. She was being spun around and danced.
27: Just two nights later, everything spun out of control.
28: Breaking news about a missing Germantown teacher.
27: Heather Jones suddenly and inexplicably disappeared from her home.
26: Thinking of her being scared and hurt made you sick.
27: What happened? The answer was sickening.
26: You think, oh my God, is that her?
27: The why? More twisted and surprising than anyone could fathom.
24: That's not normal. It's not natural. It's not right.
27: How could all this darkness fall on a woman so sunny?
29: I loved her. I loved her energy. She was, if you can think of like a color that is a person, like she would be like bright yellow.
27: Friends say Heather could always light up a room. Her cousin, Diane Perry, says that upbeat attitude is what drew them together from the time they were young.
24: You two are more like sisters.
29: Definitely. It's very, very close.
27: A bond that only grew as teenagers when Heather moved from Florida to Tennessee, closer to Diane. They became an inseparable pair and even went to college together in Memphis. So it was only fitting Diane was there the night Heather fell instantly in love with a guy named Chris Jones.
29: Heather went to a New Year's Eve party on 1999, and she came home, and we sat down and talked and giggled about this new guy that she had met, Chris.
27: Diane recalls that Heather found Chris fascinating.
29: He dazzled her with his knowledge of wine and just his knowledge of the world.
24: She liked that.
29: She loved that. She absolutely loved that.
27: Diane was surprised to see how fast the new couple was moving. Within weeks, Heather and Chris were living together. And not long after, Diane noticed a change in her cousin, a big one.
29: They got very involved in a lot of online gaming and some things like that. And so they had a very, very sedentary lifestyle. And so that's when she gained, I would say, about 250 pounds.
24: 250 pounds over how much time are we talking about?
29: Maybe a year and a half. I mean, it was a very short amount of time.
24: That's life-changing.
29: It was tough.
24: Did she seem depressed about the weight gain?
29: Absolutely. Yes.
27: Her cousin recalls Chris said he didn't mind what size Heather was. A few years into their relationship, he asked Heather to marry him. And it seemed his love didn't waver as the numbers on Heather's scale only continued to rise after the birth of their two children.
24: Did he make her feel good?
29: Yes. She felt beautiful. She felt loved. She felt wanted. She felt taken care of.
27: Chris also took on the role of stay-at-home dad while Heather worked and attended college part-time.
29: It took her about 10 years to get her degree from college, and it was almost to the day that she graduated from college that everything changed.
27: At one point before graduation, Heather tipped the scales at 400 pounds. But Diane says that hard-won diploma now became a roadmap for Heather, pointing her to a brighter and lighter future.
29: She had so much more confidence. She saw a different life for herself. She immediately started working on her weight.
24: All right, step up. Here we go.
27: And that's when she found a special group of new friends, women like her who joined this high-powered dance exercise class each week to improve their physiques and their lives. Carrie Cooper was Heather's dance instructor.
24: You leave your job, you leave that stress behind, you come here, and it's like the happy hour.
27: Everyone in Heather's life noticed that happy hour was doing wonders for her.
24: Say, Heather, turn around. I said, you've gotten smaller. And she's like, yeah.
4: Were the pounds just melting off of her?
5: Melting
4: in
5: off.
4: Front of your very
5: melting
4: eyes?
5: Off.
27: It was nothing short of a total transformation. In 18 short months, she went from this to this.
6: I remember that she brought a picture of a before and then where she was now and was so proud. She was like, look what I've done.
4: I remember that.
6: She was so proud of herself.
27: No one was surprised when Heather soon landed her dream job, teaching at an elementary school in Memphis. Fellow teacher Jessica Moxley was in awe of the amount of energy Miss Jones poured into her classroom.
29: Heather loved being a kindergarten teacher. From the moment that they stepped foot into the door to the moment that they left, they were dancing, they were singing, they were playing.
27: By April 2013, it was all coming together for Heather Jones. On a Saturday night, she hit that rumba room dance floor to try out some moves she'd picked up at the gym and to show the world what she'd become.
5: It was just so much fun. We were there for probably about a good 3 hours of just dancing.
27: 3 days later, on Tuesday morning, teacher Jessica Moxley headed to school, expecting to see her energetic coworker, Heather, already there.
29: Our school day didn't start till 8 or 8:30 that year, and she was here every morning by 6:30, 6:45.
27: Heather usually couldn't wait for the school day to begin, so Jessica was surprised by what she didn't see that morning.
29: I pulled into the parking lot, and I didn't see her car. I'm like, oh, what is going on?
27: Thinking maybe she caught a ride to school, Jessica made a beeline for Heather's classroom.
29: And I remember her door was closed, her lights were off, and I remember thinking, her lights are off. And then saying it again, like, her lights are off, like she's gone.
27: Gone? What could that mean? As the search began to find the missing teacher, investigators would soon uncover a disturbing connection between Heather's dramatic weight loss and her mysterious disappearance.
25: Coming up.
29: It was terrifying. Something is very much wrong.
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9: I was concerned.
25: And a closely guarded secret.
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25: When Dateline...
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0: When Heather Jones, the newly svelte, newbie teacher, didn't show up for her kindergarten class that morning back in April 2013, alarm bells went off among her fellow teachers and friends.
1: Heather would never miss a day of school. She was totally dedicated.
0: Homesick? It didn't seem likely. Best friend Melissa Smith knew Heather wasn't about to be sidelined by a little sniffle.
1: There was no excuse for her not to be there.
0: School officials couldn't reach Heather on the phone, and when her cousin Diane heard she was a no-show, she headed right over to Heather's house in Germantown, where she saw an encouraging sign.
2: There was relief when I saw the car in the driveway, because I thought she was there. I thought, oh, she's sick.
0: Diane thought Heather was probably just sleeping.
2: Knocking, knocking, knocking, please answer the door.
0: But no answer. Alarmed, she called Heather's mother to bring over a key. Soon, Germantown police arrived, opened the door, and went in first.
2: They say she's not in there. They say nothing looks disturbed.
3: Is that a relief in any way, that she's not in there?
2: No, it was terrifying. Something is very much wrong.
0: It was now a missing persons case. Detective Tony Kemp took the lead and did his own walkthrough of the house.
3: Did you find any signs of something that might have happened in that house?
4: No, I did not see any weapons. I did not see any blood or anything in that house.
0: But Heather's car, still in the driveway, stuck in Detective Kemp's mind.
4: Obviously, if she left, she had to be on foot, or she had made contact with somebody for them to pick her up.
0: The grapevine was now working overtime. Friends from Heather's dance class soon heard that she was missing. One of them was Carrie Cooper, the class instructor. She also went over to the house. Turns out, Carrie knew as much about crime scenes as she did about dance moves. That's because Carrie's a cop in nearby Memphis.
3: Well, I kind of took on that police officer role at that moment, and I combed like every inch of her property. Looking for anything? I found nothing. And I looked through her storage sheds, and I looked all along the railroad tracks or behind her house, and there was nothing.
0: The afternoon Heather disappeared, Chris came to the police station wanting to help.
5: You've been up all night?
6: Yeah.
5: Okay.
6: I mean, I can't miss an opportunity. I didn't want to miss a call. I didn't want to miss a chance.
5: Okay.
6: I didn't know if she was going to come by. I didn't want to miss the knock on the door.
5: Sure.
6: I'm worried.
0: Chris told detectives something that could be vital to the investigation. He said Heather had written him an email the night before. The subject read, "I'm sorry." In it, she mentions their little girl, Ava. It read, "Come get Ava. I cannot face everyone with this. Please forgive me. It is too much. Please raise them to remember me as their loving mommy."
3: How concerned were you when Chris told you about this email that his wife had sent, that Heather had sent?
4: I was concerned. It did not sound good to me.
0: Kemp thought the email was open to all kinds of interpretations. All bad, it seemed.
4: It basically sounded like, "I'm throwing in the towel."
0: Throwing in the towel? Detective Kemp asked Chris if Heather might be suicidal.
5: Has she ever talked about wanting to harm herself or anybody else? Since you've known her?
6: Not that I recall.
0: Friends and family police spoke to were adamant. Heather would never take her own life, not after striving so hard to transform it for the better. But there was another possible explanation for what might have happened to this woman who'd built such a promising future. Police were about to uncover a secret she'd kept hidden from almost everyone.
1: I didn't even know his name.
0: Just as Heather was headed off into that bright new future, her past came calling.
7: Coming up, the search heats up and the secret is out.
3: Kind of a bombshell that Heather was possibly seeing another man.
4: This was definitely, a person of interest that we needed to speak with.
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0: Heather Jones had been missing for 24 hours. Her loved ones prayed for the best and launched into action. The Memphis mother had recently lost 200 pounds with the help of a dance aerobics class. And now her gym friends pasted the after photo she was so proud of all over town.
2: Are you putting up flyers?
3: Oh, yeah, we had flyers. We stopped at restaurants around Germantown.
0: Carrie, Heather's friend and dance instructor, who also happened to be a cop, organized a search party.
3: And we had our backpacks on, and we had good walking shoes, and we had snacks and towels and water.
0: Around lakes, parks, and railroad tracks, Carrie and the other women searched methodically, not knowing what they might find.
3: And I told all the girls, y'all be prepared, because we might find her, okay?
16: Your foot hits something hard, and you think, oh, my God, is that her? But it's a branch, and you just never know with each step.
0: To put together the puzzle of what happened to Heather and what she meant by that disturbing goodbye email, Detective Kemp wanted to know more about Heather, starting with her relationship with Chris.
4: I wanted to know more about their marriage and what's been going on between them the past year.
0: He knew the major event in their marriage in the past year was Heather's dramatic physical change. But friends and family said it was about so much more than just dropping pant sizes. As Heather lost the weight, she gained a whole new outlook on life.
1: She was kind of quiet and reserved back then when I very first met her. And to see that contrast from then until where she decided, I'm going to make some healthy decisions in my life. And the butterfly description with her is very, it's a great description. I mean, just her just coming out of her shell and becoming who she was created to be, you know, and you could see that transformation.
17: In all different aspects of her life.
1: Yes.
18: Her cousin Diane explained that once Heather the butterfly started spreading her wings, she felt that just like her old clothes, her husband Chris wasn't fitting anymore.
17: He was not really part of the,
2: exactly.
17: the new life.
2: Exactly.
17: The future.
2: Exactly. I think he saw the writing on the wall.
3: She saw that I'm young, I'm healthier now than I've ever been, I'm prettier now than I've ever been. I'm feeling good, I'm feeling confident, and I'm feeling independent. She didn't have just one choice anymore. The world was hers.
18: Detectives learned that in January 2013, Heather moved out on Chris without telling him.
17: She had a name for it?
2: She did. Ninja style.
17: So it was almost like Operation Ninja
2: yes.
17: style that she was
2: yes.
17: going to move out on her own.
2: It was.
18: Heather moved into this rental house with the help of family and friends.
3: She was backed by a lot of awesome girls, so she was ready.
19: She would say, you know, I don't have anything in my house but my crock pot and my mattress and my brown boots, but that's okay because I'm happy.
6: I've got a card that I can make.
18: In his interview with police, Chris said that after 9 years of marriage, he and Heather began to have some differences. But he said he had no clue she was going to move out on him and was even more shocked when he found out she had filed for divorce.
6: I was totally fine, swiped. Did not see it coming.
20: Mm-hmm.
18: Chris told Detective Kemp he'd been trying to patch things up with Heather ever since.
6: I want my wife. I want the family dynamic that we had.
20: Okay.
6: I want us to be together. I want to work things out.
20: Okay.
18: Family members. Kemp questioned what Heather had been up to while Chris was trying to win her back.
4: It's common a lot of times when a couple is going through a divorce that maybe that somebody was seeing somebody, and I asked him that.
18: That's when Chris confided in the detective that he feared Heather had in fact moved on.
5: Is she seeing anybody else? Does she have a boyfriend right now?
6: Yeah.
5: And could you tell me about what you know about that?
6: The only thing I know is that they were friends from a younger age, and it's been going on for some time.
17: When you're talking to Chris, he brings up kind of a bombshell that Heather was possibly seeing another man.
4: Yes, he did. He did tell me that he believed that she was seeing somebody. And I tried to get information from him about that person.
6: I really don't know anything about the guy other than they've been corresponding heavily.
5: Does she talk about him much?
6: She doesn't talk about him at all. She doesn't want me or anyone else to
5: sure.
6: know about him.
18: Kemp discovered Heather had been talking about this new guy, just not with her husband.
19: They had started texting, I think, initially, and kind of Facebooking and just, hey, how are you? I think slowly those text messages and those Facebook messages became very flirtatious.
1: I didn't even know his name. All I knew was that she was talking to somebody
17: who was making her happy.
1: That was making her happy, and she felt very special and very beautiful.
18: But police did need a name fast. Chris was able to provide at least part of that crucial detail.
5: Can you tell me about him? Can you start me off with a name? What's his name?
6: Edward's all I got.
5: Edward?
6: Yeah.
17: Did you think that this other man could be a game changer in this investigation?
4: To me, this was definitely, you know, a person of interest that we needed to speak with.
18: Detectives now launched a hunt for a man named Edward. They wanted to know, did Heather the butterfly leave behind her old life to build a new one with another man?
7: Coming up, the other man revealed.
21: You know, I mean, I'm a flirtatious person.
7: He has some intriguing information for police and for us.
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26: This is where she was.
18: Time, an investigator's worst enemy in a missing persons case, was ticking away. Days passed and Heather Jones hadn't returned to her rented house, the place where she hoped to start a new life without her husband.
3: Sounds cliche, but she really vanished without a trace.
4: Yes, and that's what was making this so difficult.
18: And she still wasn't answering her cell phone, the one police learned she had used to exchange flirtatious texts with a mystery man.
6: And she is in the process of having an affair, whether local, long distance, I don't know.
18: Chris Jones couldn't tell detectives much else about this other man, who he only knew by the name of Edward.
6: I've just seen their correspondence in Sweetie and Love You, and I want
5: to
6: leave.
5: Were you, how do you know they were correspondent? Were you able to see some of the texting yourself?
6: Yeah. On her phone, or?
5: Yeah.
17: You must have had concerns about this other man.
4: Yes, I did, because he was one of the first names that we had come up with.
18: Detective Kemp knew if Heather had split town, as her goodbye email suggested, she hadn't driven away in her car. It was still parked in her driveway.
5: You know what kind of car Edward drives?
6: I don't know anything about him. Okay. I really don't.
5: Does he live here locally, obviously, in Germantown?
6: No.
5: Live in Memphis? Do you know?
6: Not that I know of. I don't think he lives in Memphis.
18: Detectives had to find Edward another way, so they accessed Heather's Facebook account and mined it for clues. And there it was, a profile with a last name attached.
17: And what was that name?
4: Edward Rollerson.
18: Police dialed a phone number they found for Ed. He told them he lived 500 miles away in eastern Tennessee and agreed to make the 8-hour drive to Germantown to be interviewed. Detectives wondered, had he made the trip once already that week to take Heather away? And most importantly, could he tell them where she was now?
4: Just because you've got somebody living 500 miles away does not mean that they didn't have anything to do with this disappearance.
18: Police recorded Ed Rollerson's interview. During questioning, Ed made a potentially important admission.
6: I love her to death. I would do anything for her. You know, one of the detectives asked me, you know, who would she call if she wanted to disappear? I said, me. I'd be here in how many hours it took me to get here today.
18: But he insisted Heather never made that call. And there was more. Ed told detectives he was surprised by the first question he was asked when initially contacted by the police.
6: Detective Cook called me. And he said, is your girlfriend there?

0: 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Trade on anything.
1: 2013, after she had lost all that weight, Ed told detectives he reached out to wish her well and got more than a thank you. Heather had big news. She and Chris had separated.
2: At that moment in her life, she needed a friend. And that was what I was there for. I was there right when she needed me the most.
1: But Ed said that shoulder to lean on soon turned into something more.
2: Talking, just, you know, listening to her problems, and then it just, you know, progressed from there.
3: Progressed in what way?
2: Oh, you know, I mean, I'm a flirtatious person, and, you know, just became flirtatious.
1: Detective Kemp scanned the recent text between the two from Heather's cell phone, and it appeared that things had heated up even more a few days before she went missing.
4: There was some sexual content that I had noticed.
1: Ed says it was Heather who first turned the texting into sexting.
3: What did you think?
2: It was partly that, you know, she was in a highly flirtatious mood that day. I wasn't really quite sure.
3: Did you bite?
2: I bit.
1: Detectives wanted to know how much and whether Ed was truly willing to drop everything to help Heather start a new life in secret.
2: No matter what it took, I would protect her.
1: Ed knew it probably didn't look good to police.
2: I guess me admitting that I would hide her if that's what she wanted. You know, I can understand them saying that, you know, maybe he's hidden her.
3: Did you hide her?
2: I wish.
3: Did you drive to see Heather that night?
2: No.
3: Were you with Heather that night?
2: No.
3: Did you have anything to do with her disappearance?
2: No.
1: Ed told police he was at home, far away in eastern Tennessee, and revealed that despite those steamy texts, he and Heather hadn't actually seen each other in person in years.
2: We had discussed seeing each other. I guess it would have been, well, about another month.
1: Ed insisted to police he had no idea where Heather was, but he did give them a big clue. He told investigators that, in fact, he spoke to Heather on the phone the very night she disappeared. And he heard something on that call that was alarming then and even more alarming now.
2: I called her. She answered. And immediately I could hear kind of arguing.
1: Ed said he heard a man's voice in the background during that call. But whose voice was it?
0: Coming up.
3: Are you thinking this could potentially be our last chance to solve this?
5: This was our shot.
0: The pieces of the case are about to fall into place. And all those flirtatious texts, turns out they aren't at all what you think.
2: I need to put that out of my mind.
0: When Dave...
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4: As one day slid into the next, and the next, with still no sign of Heather Jones, her gym friends got back to exercise class, with the hope Heather would dance with them once again.
5: I kept that back door open to the gym, and I said, "Heather, if you can hear us, we're dancing, we're looking for you, okay? If you're out there, you dance with us." We're going to find you one way or the other.
4: Detective Tony Kemp also vowed to find her. He was convinced Heather did not run off with her old boyfriend, Ed. So he asked her friends, what else would cause Heather to leave her husband and children? That's when Kemp began to flush out what really happened when Heather moved out on Chris.
6: It was very scary, and it only continued to deteriorate.
4: Friends and family told him how at first Chris tried to woo her with flowers and chocolates, but those loving gestures soon turned ugly.
6: He would text her and call her, but this time they were just like violent. You know, "You're not taking my kids from me. I'm not going to let you leave. You won't get away with this. I will come after you."
4: Then, friends said, Chris started acting more desperate, and Heather started getting really scared.
6: He would show up at her work. He would show up at the gym. He started showing up at the house in the middle of the night. And I just remember thinking, like, this is insane. Like, you're literally stalking her.
7: I got a lot of information on Chris, on what these people thought of him, and it was not good.
4: Detectives decided they'd do more than just keep an eye on Chris. They secretly attached a GPS device to his car to track his movements.
7: We wanted to know, possibly, could he take us to where Heather was at?
4: They also asked Chris to come in for a second interview. The interrogation was led by Detective Brian Wallace.
8: Are you thinking this could potentially be our last chance to solve this?
9: Certainly. This was our shot.
4: Detectives watched as Chris's car made his way toward the police station. But then it stopped a quarter mile away at a nearby mall. Police thought he might be running an errand. But moments later, he popped up at the station. Why had he parked so far away? Chris was escorted in.
10: I appreciate you coming up.
11: Hey, my pleasure. Anything I can do?
4: Chris told detectives he went to Heather's house the night she disappeared to talk. But before he could say much to her, he said her phone rang.
11: And so she's like, well, this is a call that I've kind of been waiting for. And I said, well, you know, I've really got a kind of a pertinent matter to discuss with you, if there's any way you could possibly, you know,
10: what
11: have them call you back.
10: Or, what was it, the pertinent matter?
11: It was letting her know that I discovered that she'd been having an affair this entire time.
10: Was that who was calling her? The person you were suspecting?
11: I kind of got that feeling that that's who was calling her.
4: In fact, it was Ed Rollerson.
12: I called her, she answered, and immediately I could hear, you know, her and Chris kind of arguing. So she's telling him to get out, and he's constantly saying, I need to talk to you, I need to talk to you, I just need 2 minutes.
4: And Ed said he heard something else come out of Chris's mouth.
12: He needs to talk to her, it's a matter of life and death. She asked him, what do you mean, a matter of life and death?
4: In his interview, Chris admitted he and Heather continued arguing when she hung up with Ed, but he insisted she was alive when he went home. And, he said, she sent that disturbing goodbye email only after he left.
11: I'm freaking out, because I don't know that this isn't a game.
10: Mm-hmm.
4: Detectives had been analyzing that strange email, and they asked forensic experts to comb through Chris's computers seized at his apartment. A theory began to emerge. Investigators now believed Chris had written the email himself.
8: Did you suspect that Chris was posing as Heather, sending that email?
7: Yes, I did, because Chris was an expert when it came to computers.
4: And what's more, they suspected it was Chris who actually sent those sexy texts to Ed, not Heather. They believed he'd stolen her phone and was pretending to be her.
8: That is really weird that you're getting
12: messages,
8: sexting from
12: her husband. Her husband. Kind of one of them things, okay, I need to put that out of my mind.
4: Chris's plan, detectives thought, was to throw them off the trail, to make it look like Heather ran off and was having an affair. But they didn't believe a word of his story, or that his concern for Heather was genuine.
10: The reason you were freaking out is because she was dead. Your actions after that make no sense. Everything else after that was alibi.
11: Okay, so what did I do with her?
13: That's what we're asking, Chris.
4: Chris was sticking to his story, but the biggest break in the case was about to happen. What Chris didn't know is that while detectives were turning up the heat inside the interrogation room, outside they sent some cadaver dogs over to the mall to sniff around his car. And now the team at the mall wanted to speak with detectives immediately.
9: They said the dogs just hammered his car. They said they're all over it.
4: They found the scent of human remains.
11: I don't know why cadaver dogs hit on my car.
10: I do. They don't just pick cars out of the blue.
11: What is it they're trained to detect? I mean,
10: the odor of decomposition.
4: Wallace had Chris against the ropes, and he was finally going to get some answers, not just about what happened, but why. The startling revelation. Heather's radical makeover of her body and life had put her life in imminent danger.
14: Coming up, a whole new story from Chris. Was this all some awful accident? Or could it be murder with a mind-blowing motive?
8: Do you think that Heather would still be alive if she hadn't gone through this transformation?
15: Gosh. 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
11: I'd love to help you. I really would.
4: For hours, Chris Jones had been going over his story with detectives about what happened the night his wife Heather disappeared. But after cadaver dogs found the scent of human remains in Chris's car, Detective Brian Wallace wasn't buying his story.
10: Your story about what happened the night she disappeared? Total
4: Wallace pushed him for the truth.
10: How did it happen? Did she fall? She did. Was she drunk as What happened?
11: That's exactly it. We were struggling over the phone. And only this time we were outside on the steps. And she lost her footing. She fell and hit the step. And I heard the crack.
9: He said they were struggling over a cell phone. She slipped, fell backwards, and hit her head and died.
8: Did you believe this new story?
9: No way.
4: Finally, Chris admitted Heather was dead, but insisted it was only an accident. Still, the most important evidence was missing, Heather's body. Chris told detectives he dumped her at a gas station. Police went there, found nothing, and checked security cameras.
10: They got videos from the last 15 days. They've looked at everything from 10 a.m. to 4 a.m. Your car never even pulls on the lot.
4: Chris then changed his story and said he paid someone to get rid of the body.
11: I jokingly asked, hey, you want to make a couple $100?
10: No.
11: He says,
10: stop.
11: What do I gotta do?
10: Chris, stop. This isn't working. That's crazier than the first one.
4: 4 hours into the interview, Wallace sensed Chris was out of stories and out of options. So the detective gave him one last chance.
9: I said, let's cut it out, Chris. Your time's running out. You need to tell us where she is, and you tell us now.
4: The room went quiet, and Chris motioned for a pen and paper. Then he drew a map.
9: I said, this is where she is. That's where she is.
4: Detectives raced to the area and followed Chris's directions down a path into the woods that led to a clearing.
17: Once we could see an area on the ground where a fire had taken place, once we got closer to that, we could tell that there was still a human form there.
4: 7 days after she disappeared, detectives had found Heather. Her body had been badly burned.
6: We were brokenhearted. We had lost her.
18: And she was a big, smiling, beautiful part of our group.
4: Chris Jones was arrested and charged with first-degree murder. Now, the women who'd helped Heather find the courage to leave her husband supported their friend in death, staring down Chris Jones at every court appearance.
19: There's a monster inside that hurt our friend and that we want justice.
4: Prosecutors rejected Chris's story that Heather had died from an accidental fall. They believed he argued with her at the house that night, strangled her, and then burned her body in the woods. But the question remained, why? Heather's friends provided a surprising answer. They were convinced Heather's dramatic weight loss got her killed.
8: Do you think that Heather would still be alive if she hadn't gone through this transformation and bettered herself?
20: Gosh, yes.
4: Heather's friends and family said over the course of their relationship, Chris used Heather's weight as a tool to control her.
6: At the beginning, he wanted her to be bigger, that he felt like that would be more attractive to him. And then as she got bigger, then he would say to her that nobody else would want her because she was so obese.
4: And when Heather finally achieved her unbelievable transformation, she confided to her friends that Chris didn't have the reaction she expected.
8: She told me, Chris wants me to gain the weight back. I said, Heather, that's a control technique, okay? He wants you to stay at home. He doesn't want you to get out there. He doesn't want anyone else looking at you.
4: According to her best friend, Melissa, Heather said Chris even brought fatty foods to her, hoping she would pack the pounds back on.
19: He would go up to the school with food, and she would not want any part of it.
8: With the sole purpose of trying to get her to gain weight.
19: Is what she had told me, yes.
4: Friends said the new and improved Heather never took the bait. And after enduring years of increasing unhappiness in her marriage, they said Heather found out something that for her was the last straw.
6: She discovered that Chris was having an affair with another woman.
4: That's when she finally spread her wings and found the courage to leave her marriage, and she never looked back.
19: You could see just her spirit just lighting up and her sense of security and what all the future was going to hold for her.
4: In February of 2015, Chris Jones went on trial.
20: At this time,
4: Heather's friends took the stand to help prove the prosecution's theory. When Chris realized he'd lost control of Heather, he took control in another way.
21: Find that man guilty of first-degree murder.
4: Prosecutors laid out their case to the jury.
6: It wasn't an accident.
4: Assistant District Attorney Danielle McCollum.
6: She didn't fall down. There was a struggle. He did strangle her either with his hands or however he did it. He was up close and personal to her, and he was there watching that breath go out of her.
4: But the defense stuck to the story Chris told on tape, that Heather fell and died after they struggled over a cell phone.
21: He never admits to killing her.
4: The judge asked Chris if he wanted to tell his story to the jury.
22: I think that I will choose to not testify.
4: It was now up to the jury to decide his fate. Friends and family filled the courthouse waiting for word, but there would not be a quick verdict. Finally, after deliberating for a day,
23: we, the jury, find the defendant guilty of murder first degree. In count two, it reads, we, the jury, find the defendant guilty of abuse of a corpse as charged in the second.
4: Tears flowed for Heather, a woman who worked so hard to shape her own life, free of Chris Jones, who will now spend the rest of his life behind bars.
24: Heather is at peace. Heather is at peace. He will never hurt anybody again.
4: Even after his conviction, Chris Jones insisted that he didn't kill Heather. He told Dateline in a phone call from jail that he never tried to control Heather, that he is absolutely innocent of murder of any type, and that his taped statements to police were coerced. The detective said Chris Jones talked to them voluntarily and could have ended the interview at any time. As for cousin Diane, she has obtained legal custody of Heather and Chris's two children. And Heather's gym friends, they find comfort in knowing that before her death, Heather achieved that remarkable journey, becoming the person she was always meant to be.
8: She got to experience that before she left this earth. She got to experience what it was like to be as beautiful as she wanted to be, inside and out. I'm glad she did.
4: The dance class where Heather spread her wings kept a place for her. a heart with Heather's name on it. A reminder of a woman whose transformation inspired all who knew and loved, Heather Jones.
8: Is she dancing? Absolutely.
0: Oh, yes.
8: And that's, we believe that. If you believe in angels, there is one dancing up there, I promise you. And every time we have class, she's dancing.
3: That's all for now. I'm Lester Holt. Thanks for joining us.
5: We were definitely really close. People kept asking where my mom was, and I couldn't give an answer. Just seemed wrong. That was the real kind of stake in the heart.
3: It was one of the most baffling cases investigators had ever seen.
7: This tops the charts for most bizarre.
12: No one can believe that this actually happened.
3: A single mom and whip-smart computer whiz who seemed to disappear.
25: I started getting text messages saying that she had quit her job.
5: She had something down in Kansas.
3: Left behind a puzzling computer trail.
26: Emails and text messages, so active on social media, but nobody can locate her.
27: She didn't want to be found.
28: Exactly.
3: A mom turned ghost. Was she missing or hiding?
5: I wanted to know.
3: Taunts, threats, violence.
29: My parent leg is filled with blood. Oh, Jesus.
3: A deadly mystery that would link three moms and one man.
27: You were the last one to see her.
30: Was as if I'd already done something and he already knew it. He was drilling me with them policeman eyes.
31: This was almost an obsession to get this solved.
3: A heart-stopping case of jealousy, secret identity, and murder.
32: It's like you're on edge. What's going to happen next?
3: I'm Lester Holt, and this is Dateline. Here's Keith Morrison with Scorn.
33: It was dark when they started searching. Dark and cold. The 5th of December, 2015. Just across the night-black Missouri from Omaha. Back and forth went the chopper as squad cars prowled the park, Big Lake Park, Iowa, looking for a shooter.
34: 911, what's the address of your emergency?
35: I've been shot in the leg.
33: Looking for whoever shot her. The woman who'd come out here alone to clear her mind, get that nemesis out of her head. And instead, was bleeding through a hole shot clean through her thigh.
34: Is there any serious bleeding?
35: Oh, my pant leg is filled with blood. Oh, Jesus.
33: Oh, she knew who did it, she said, as they patched up her wounded leg. She knew all too well how deadly that crazy woman could be.
35: So she gets to shoot somebody, and then she gets to kill another person, and then she gets to move in with Dave, and she gets to be free, and you guys aren't arresting her.
33: She? Who was she? That furious woman Scorn. And what horrors was she capable of to eliminate her rivals, to win, or punish the one man she so desperately wanted, the man who didn't want her? It began, as these things often do, on an innocent and ordinary day in Omaha, Nebraska, 3 years earlier, the fall of 2012.
30: I'm working. I'm behind the counter. I'm doing 10 things.
33: It happened in an auto repair shop to a mechanic named Dave Krupa.
30: She walks in. I see her. We meet eyes. And just for a moment, I kind of stop. And I go, well, hello.
33: He was working. She wanted her SUV repaired.
30: And, you know, in the back of my mind, I'm thinking, wow, she's gorgeous. But I'm at work. I'm representing the company I work for. That's off the table. It's not a possibility.
27: But did you detect a little sort of signal coming back your way?
30: I thought I did.
33: And then a few weeks later, it seemed like fate. Dave went on a dating website, and there she was. Her profile, her picture, her name, Carrie. He started typing.
30: I just said, hey, I know you. Ha ha. And she replied, same thing.
33: And then before long, Carrie came into his shop again.
30: Without saying anything, there's kind of some sparks flying. We're looking at each other like we're both trying, wanting to say something. And we did. And we exchanged phone numbers.
33: They had dinner. The food Didn't matter.
30: And we were very, I would say, enthralled with each other.
33: He invited Carrie back to his place, and she agreed. And that's when something else happened. Didn't seem so important, not then, not like it would later. Just as they walked into the apartment, the doorbell rang. It was Dave's ex-girlfriend, Liz, here to pick up some things she'd left behind in his apartment. Awkward. But Carrie just laughed, bowed out.
30: She said, I get it. It's not a big deal. I'm going to go home. You call me when you're done dealing with this mess.
33: So Dave escorted Carrie to the door.
30: And her and Liz passed each other at that moment.
0: Yeah.
30: There were no words spoken.
33: Did it start then, at that moment? Later, once Liz left his apartment, Dave called Carrie.
30: And she invited me out to her place, which was like an hour drive outside of town. Carrie, when I got to her place, were there 20 minutes making coffee, BSing.
0: Uh-huh.
30: And of course, pretty soon we're on the couch and we're getting a little closer. Now, at this point, we haven't even kissed. And she turns to me and she said, look, if we're going to have sex, that's all it is. Period. There's nothing more to it.
0: Huh.
30: And asked me, are you good with that? Is that going to be a problem? And of course, my eyes lit up and I'm like, ping, I hit the Powerball.
33: Because Dave felt exactly the same way.
30: As a man, I want companionship, so I'm always looking for a girlfriend, but never a committed relationship.
1: And you let them know that this is the way it's got to be.
30: That was the first conversation. Yeah, take it or leave it, that's how it is.
33: But with Carrie, he didn't have to bring it up.
30: It was all her, and
1: yeah.
30: And we hit it off right from there.
33: Carrie told him she was a computer programmer. Her office was close to his apartment. They met there, often, made love. Talked.
30: She was extremely intelligent. She was much smarter than I am. Just in general. She had a brain on her.
1: Different than the women you had dated before?
30: The majority of them, yeah. Yeah, she, well, for instance, what she did for a living, programming, I consider myself a little bit of a computer nerd, but compared to her, I didn't even know what a computer was.
33: Dave reconsidered his no commitment rule, a rule he'd broken before. With a woman named Amy Flora. They had two kids together, but it didn't last.
2: After 12 years, you would think there would be some kind of a proposal or something, but like I said, he's kind of emotionless, so.
1: He really didn't want to get married.
2: No. And I wanted to eventually be married, you know. I mean, every girl does. I mean, everybody wants their fairy tale wedding.
33: Amy and Dave stayed friendly for the sake of their kids. And Amy knew about Dave's other women, heard about Carrie.
1: You expected you would meet her at some point if it continued?
2: Well, if it continued, yeah, I would have liked to have met her.
33: But Amy didn't meet Carrie. Not then. No idea what was coming. Early that November of 2012, Carrie told Dave she had a big project at work. She'd stay over at his place instead of driving home to the country every night. And so they began their work week together. And then, on Tuesday, November 13th...
30: I gave her a kiss on the way out the door.
1: Hmm.
30: You know, like, hi, see you later, honey. That kind of thing. You know, it was almost like that sort of 50s TV show garbage.
1: So that doesn't sound like a guy who's got no attachments.
30: Well, I didn't say honey, but that's the way it came across,
1: okay,
30: you know.
1: Yeah, right.
30: But she brought that out of me. That's why I say with Carrie, it was potential that long term it might have been different.
1: So when you went off to work that day, you were in a pretty good mood.
30: Oh, hell yeah, I was in a great mood. I had this beautiful lady who was going to be in my house when I got home. I don't know who wouldn't smile about that.
33: Dave was at his shop by 6:30, entirely unprepared. And then...
30: By 10 o'clock, I receive a text from her that says, do you want to move in with me? Or should we need to move in together or something along those lines.
1: Really?
30: But immediately I texted back, no, I'm not interested. We've known each other 2 weeks. It's not going to happen. As soon as I text her back, I get a text back that says, fine, I don't ever want to see you again. Go away. I'm dating somebody else. I hate you. On and on and on and on and on.
1: Weird.
30: Very weird. Very, what is going on here? But I was at work. It was very busy. I didn't have time for that nonsense. So in the back of my mind, I'm thinking, phew, I dodged a bullet there.
33: Oh, but he didn't. No. Now, It was just beginning.
3: Who was this mysterious woman named Carrie? When we come back.
27: So this is the woman from hell now.
30: All of a sudden.
3: She was about to vanish in a very mysterious way.
30: Where is she?
5: I didn't know what to think at that point.
3: When Dateline...
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36: Dave Krupa, the man who liked his sex life uncommitted, was confused. The woman who seemed to share his philosophy had turned on him, was behaving like a woman who expected something from him, like a woman scorned. Suddenly, she wanted to move in. And when he refused, she responded with a non-stop staccato of angry, often misspelled texts. Carrie. Now, that name sounded like his personal horror show.
27: So this is the woman from hell now.
30: All of a sudden. Yeah. Or in the course of a couple of hours.
27: Wow.
36: Maybe to Dave in Omaha, that's how it seemed. But an hour's drive away, there was quite a different story. Here in this tiny, sweet farming town called Macedonia, Iowa,
0: I think there's only around 250 people that live there now. It's very... It's just home.
36: Home to Carrie. Carrie Farver. And where she was raised by her stepfather Mark and her mother Nancy, who would stick with Carrie through it all. But of course, they'd always known there was something different about Carrie.
0: She felt like she wanted to do her own thing, and sometimes that...
1: That doesn't always go well.
0: Yeah.
36: Thing is, Carrie was smart. Super smart. School was easy. But then, so were boys.
2: Guys were just drawn to her.
27: And she liked it.
2: Yeah, she did.
7: Hello, Carrie.
36: But there was something else about Carrie, said her friend Holly Drummond. Brainy, yes, but she sometimes made dubious choices. Like when she was away at college and there was this guy, one of a parade of guys.
2: She would constantly talk about this night where they were all dressed up and it was midnight and they were walking on the streets with a bottle of champagne. I mean, she made it sound like a romantic movie.
36: Didn't last, even when Carrie found out she was pregnant.
27: Did it come as a surprise?
0: Yes. Yeah. I knew what she was going to have to go through because I had been divorced with children, young children.
27: Yeah.
0: And it's hard.
27: Not easy.
36: She moved home, took computer courses, and she named the baby Maxwell. Everyone called him Max.
0: She was such a good mother. But I know she had so much on her plate, too, at that time when she was going to school and everything else. But she did very well. She held up very well.
36: Except, that is, for the mood swings, the dreadful depressions.
0: She just would go under the covers and sleep, and she'd hibernate. She'd close herself off from everything.
1: It's hard for a mother to watch her daughter go through that.
0: It is. Trying to get it out of her, you know, what can I do? And there's really nothing that I can do or say.
36: But it got better. Once Carrie was diagnosed with bipolar disorder, medication evened things out. And Carrie and Max settled into an apparently happy and successful life. And then that inexplicable turn. Carrie had just started that high-tech job of hers in Omaha.
0: She really liked that job.
1: What was she doing?
0: She was computer programming.
36: And then, November 2012, she took on that big project. Max was a teenager then. He understood about her long hours and how she'd decided to stay in the city for a few days. Didn't ask about the man she'd be staying with.
5: I didn't know Dave at the time. I just had heard of a Dave. That was about it.
1: She didn't talk about him?
5: No. Usually things like that she didn't really talk to me about.
36: Dave. That's all her family knew.
0: She was in a very good place. I mean, she had been for a long time. And I didn't think too much about it.
36: And so that weekend, Nancy picked up Max, and later Carrie drove off to Omaha to spend the week with Dave.
0: She didn't text me or anything that Monday. And then I started getting text messages saying that she had quit her job. She was going to Kansas to live. And
1: what was it like to get that?
0: It was totally off the wall.
36: That was about the same time Dave was getting those angry texts, though Nancy had no idea about that. Anyway, Carrie's news came as a big surprise to Nancy. Though to Max, maybe not so much.
5: Because she had something down in Kansas that she was going to be going and interviewing for after those few days at work.
36: His mom had mentioned a possible job change. She even discussed with him staying with Grandma to finish high school. And then, early that weird week,
5: I got a text saying, hey, I got a second interview.
36: But she'd be back from Kansas on the weekend, she texted, for a family wedding, at which Max was an usher. But as the bride walked down the aisle, no sign of Carrie.
5: I was just like, okay, she's just running late. She'll be at the reception. She'll be there for the party and everything. But at the party, I remember probably every 5-10 minutes I was glancing back at the door, just hoping.
1: Where is she?
5: Yeah, just wondering where she was. I just kept saying, oh, she'll be here any minute. Be here any minute. Midnight got around and she wasn't there. And I didn't know what to think at that point.
8: Coming up, unsettling doubts about Carrie's story. Was she moving
3: Or was she missing?
0: I could just feel it in my bones. Something wasn't right here.
5: I wasn't sure what was going on.
0: It scared me tremendously. I thought, I've got to do something.
3: When Dateline...
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0: long as he could remember, Max Farver believed he knew his mom, Carrie, as well as anybody possibly could.
1: We were definitely really close. I was her second opinion on most things.
0: So when Carrie was a no-show at the wedding, Max knew something was way off.
1: I wasn't sure what was going on, but I just knew something was wrong.
2: I could just feel it in my bones. There was something wasn't right here.
0: Nancy didn't tell her grandson about the truly disturbing text she'd received from Carrie. This one didn't say anything about a new job. Instead, Carrie texted she broke up with her boyfriend and was thinking about checking into a mental hospital.
3: That scared you?
2: Yes, it scared me tremendously.
0: By boyfriend, did she mean this mysterious Dave?
3: Did you know how to reach this
2: no,
3: guy?
2: No, I didn't.
3: Or even what his last name was?
2: Mm-mm. I didn't know how to start looking for.
3: So what is that like?
2: It's hell. It's just... frustration and just helplessness.
0: So, before dropping off Max at the wedding, she called the county sheriff's office to file a missing persons report.
2: They took down all the information, of course, and they didn't really offer too much.
3: Well, I guess they thought, well, she's a grown woman, she can leave if she wants to leave.
2: Right.
0: Nancy told the deputies about Carrie's struggles with bipolar disorder. And here's what they told her, said Nancy.
2: Well, she's probably off her medicine and, you know, these things happen, and so that happens a lot.
0: Nancy tried calling, but Carrie just wouldn't pick up. She did respond to texts, but sent mixed messages.
2: I'm moving down with this Dave. I had no idea who this Dave was.
0: It was confusing. Did she have some sort of mental breakdown? Carrie quit her job in Omaha, sent her company a text to let them know, and texted her mom that she was taking that job in Kansas and moving away, and had sold her furniture. She attached a photo of a check from the buyer. Carrie wanted Nancy to let the buyer pick it up out in Macedonia and take it away.
2: And I said, absolutely not. I said, either you call me, you come to see me. I'm not doing anything until I hear you. And that's when the nasty text started
3: what
2: coming.
3: What did she say then?
2: That I was a bad mother. And she said, I'm going to take Max. We're going to leave.
0: Carrie texted Max, too, and let him know.
1: You're coming with me. You have no choice. I'm the adult here. And what I say goes.
3: I'm just trying to imagine what it was like to be you in the middle of that situation.
1: It was a bit scary because we all thought that someone might come at school to try to get me. Because the school would legally have to let them let me go with them.
3: Yeah.
1: Like if my mom showed up.
0: Max was scared, had no idea what was going on with his mom. And he wanted to stay with his grandparents.
2: I've heard all of these horror stories about people having these personality changes and going off the deep end. And I thought, I've got to do something about Max. I've got to keep him safe.
0: Nancy applied for temporary guardianship of Max.
3: That must be so weird.
2: Oh.
3: Fraught.
2: Yes. And just wondering, what am I doing to my daughter if we were doing this? The lawyer said, now this is just temporary. Now if she comes back, you know, you can always undo this. I said, okay.
0: Meanwhile, surely the sheriff could find her daughter, get some help. She showed them Carrie's texts about the furniture. The phone company said they were coming from a location in Omaha. Officers went there. No Carrie. Sergeant Jim Doty and Corporal Ryan Avis of the Pottawatomie County Sheriff's Office, who joined the investigation much later, said the next step was to find the woman who'd paid for the furniture. Her name was Shanna Gallier.
4: They called her, left a voicemail, which she returned that call the next day.
0: Shanna went by her middle name, Liz, and it turned out that was the same Liz Dave Krupa once dated. She lived in Omaha with her two kids. Liz told the cops that somebody stole her checkbook, and she suspected that somebody was the woman she ran into at Dave's place. Liz gave the detectives his contact information.
3: She's with him, and then suddenly she goes off the rails and starts doing weird stuff like this. Mm-hmm. So he must know something, right?
5: Yeah. Definitely a person you want to talk to.
0: And by then, the story Dave could tell the police? Scary. Coming up.
5: He was drilling me with them policeman eyes.
6: Police have some questions for Dave.
3: She was at your house.
5: Yes.
3: You were the last one to see her.
5: It was as if I'd already done something and he already knew it.
6: When Dave...
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13: You and

0: Dave Krupa was upset. Maybe as upset as he'd ever been. Ever since he told Carrie that she couldn't move in with him, she'd been texting and emailing and saying awful things and making his life miserable. He tried calling her, but she didn't answer. And then, a little more than a week later, the cops showed up at his auto repair shop.
1: How did you find out they were coming? They just showed up?
2: Oh, yeah, there was no warning.
0: The detectives took him outside for a talk.
2: And tells me, hey, do you know Carrie? My first thought is, oh, that crazy one. Yeah, what? You know?
1: Yeah.
2: When did you see her last? Oh, the morning of.
1: Yeah, uh-huh.
2: And, okay, so where is she now? No idea.
0: The detective didn't seem to buy that.
2: He was drilling me with them policeman eyes. Them ones that are like, you know,
1: yeah.
2: You feel like you're in the principal's office.
1: Yeah, where were you at 6:30 on that morning? And
2: yeah. Yeah, no, I totally had the feeling.
1: I mean, she was at your house.
2: Yes.
1: You were the last one to see her.
2: And that was how he approached me, was as if I'd already done something and he already knew it and it's time to deal with it, you know? And I was like, whoa, whoa, whoa, whoa, whoa, slow down.
0: Dave tried to explain, he said.
2: Hey, man, I don't know where she's at, but I've got nothing to do with it. It's, you know, I'm backpedaling as fast as I can.
1: Huh.
2: I don't know where she's at, and I don't want to know where she's at that point. I just want her to go away.
0: Because, Dave told the detectives, Carrie would not stop messaging him. He showed them his phone and was adamant he had not seen her since the morning he left her at his place.
1: Do you think they believed you when you said you didn't know where she was?
2: I'm 100% they believe me.
0: And then, the strangest thing, Carrie started texting the detective, too. I would really appreciate if you leave Dave Krupa out of it. The detective texted Carrie back.
3: We can't stop looking into it. We need to locate you. And the missing person entry won't be taken out until someone talks to you in person to where we know you are okay.
1: Did she respond to that?
3: She said it was pointless.
1: She didn't want to be found.
3: Exactly.
0: But the detective got another text. This one seemed ominous. I want one person to go away for destroying everything for me. Who might that person be? The detective had a pretty good idea. Dave showed them texts in which Carrie blamed Liz for their breakup, even though, as he explained, he and Liz weren't even together when he met Carrie. Made sense that Carrie must have stolen Liz's checkbook, all right. Maybe even forged that check for $5,000. The detectives called Liz right away and told her she should file a report with the Omaha PD. It was their jurisdiction. But before she got the chance, Liz went to her garage, and there, scrolling

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1: I didn't think they were doing quite as what they should have been doing. But
2: did you get the feeling you just wanted to get in there and storm the barricades and make something happen?
1: Yeah. But again, I didn't know how much I could do, and I didn't know where to start.
3: Harry had been gone for almost 2 weeks. Thanksgiving, a day away. Nancy sent Carrie a message on Facebook. I've got a roast in the crock pot, and we'll eat about six. We're going to Dad's for Thanksgiving, and eating about noon or one. We love you, Carrie. Carrie didn't respond and didn't show up for Thanksgiving dinner. Less than a month later, Nancy's ex-husband, Carrie's father, died of cancer. Carrie didn't come to the funeral. Instead, she sent a message on Facebook. I'm sorry I missed the funeral. And just a few days before that, she posted on Facebook, David Krupa proposed to me. I said yes. What in heaven's name was going on? Nancy called the detectives, who called Dave, who swore no way he was engaged to Carrie. He said he hadn't even seen her, but still heard from her constantly, a hail of texts and emails that was only getting thicker.
4: I would get 50, 60 a day.
2: A day?
4: Oh, yeah. Yeah, all day long. It, at one point, rendered my phone completely useless. It would just be dinging so much, I couldn't answer a phone or send a text.
2: Make you want to change your phone number, wouldn't it?
4: I did that a couple of times.
2: You did, and they still kept coming.
4: They did.
3: Occasionally, Carrie's text seemed almost normal. I know I ruined it. I tell myself, don't be crazy, this guy was nice to you, but something takes over. But mostly, the emails and messages were angry rants about perceived romantic rivals, Liz Gallier in particular. She's a whore. You shouldn't be with someone like that. I hope we can see each other soon. And then, with a shudder, Dave realized Carrie did see him. She seemed to be watching his every move.
4: It was very common for me to get messages, emails or whatever, that say, oh, I see you through your window. You're doing this. And I'd go, I am doing this. Okay, great. And I'd haul ass outside, go looking for somebody, because somebody knows what I'm doing.
3: Even more disturbing, Carrie messaged Dave that she'd taken his extra apartment key and had been coming and going when he wasn't there. Liz got unsettling emails, too. I'm out in your garage, so what should I do to your car? I see my handiwork is still on the wall. Attached to the email, a photo to prove Carrie was there. Eventually, the messages got threatening. Carrie wrote Dave a note claiming she'd kidnapped Liz. You will do exactly as I say, and then I will let her go. Do it or say goodbye to her. Attached was this photo. A woman bound. Couldn't see her face, but was that Liz?
4: I told her, BS, that's crock of crap. I don't believe you. Go away. Leave me alone.
3: Through it all, Carrie remained invisible. Even after she texted Dave, she was moving into an apartment building nearby. Yes, a couple of buildings away. Why, does that bother you? I'm only doing month to month till I find something else. Dave told the cops, of course. They went looking for Carrie.
4: And the building number was correct, but the apartment number did not exist.
3: Carrie was still nowhere to be found. But near the complex, Dave did find something that belonged to Carrie.
0: Coming up, a crucial discovery almost buried in the snow, and the danger escalates.
4: It was like, what in the hell?
0: Into something deadly.
5: It's like you're on edge as to what's going to happen next.
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6: Big snow in Omaha that winter of 2012-13. The winter Cary Farber's texts were driving Dave Krupa crazy. Blizzards were nothing compared to them. And worse, said Dave, the skin-crawling feeling that she was stalking him, spying on him. But always like a ghost, when he looked, she was gone. Then one day, about 2 months after it started, Dave was driving home from his shop.
7: And I'm coming through the parking lot, and I noticed the truck there because it still had all the snow on it. And when I got up close, I'm like, oh, it's an Explorer. Oh, it's the right color. So I called the sheriff and said, I'm pretty sure I found her truck.
6: He was right. It was Cary's SUV, still half buried in the snow.
8: They impounded it. We had a crime scene tech process it, and it was really clean.
9: They did a thorough investigation.
8: Yeah, right? They dusted it for prints, and they found a fingerprint inside and recovered that.
6: The fingerprint was found on a mint container in the cup holder of the SUV. They ran the print through the national database. No hits. But if Cary wasn't using her SUV, at least certainly not daily, her presence was as unavoidable as ever. What with the texts and emails, graffiti, threatening photos sent to both Dave Krupa and Liz Gallier. County detectives made sure to do a phone dump from both of their devices to preserve the evidence and perhaps figure out where Cary was. There was even a link to a fake obituary for Liz. Go see what I made for the whore. I will kill her. They already made her obituary, so it's done. Then, minutes later, I'm trying to hire someone to get rid of that whore Liz for us. You told me before you wanted her gone. Do we want to pay just for the whore or her two kids, too? I hope to see you soon. Your beautiful Cary.
10: Trying to enlist you in her scheme
7: totally,
10: to kill Liz.
7: Yeah, that was a very interesting read the first time I read that. It was like, oh my, what in the hell?
6: Carrie didn't seem to realize that her ongoing harassment was actually pushing Dave and Liz back together.
11: You compared notes on the harassment you were getting?
7: Oh, we'd spend hours talking about it, showing each other texts and emails we got, and yeah, it was...
11: Kind of comforting each other.
7: That's
11: who else would understand, right?
7: Exactly. Nobody else did understand.
6: And now Dave and Liz were regulars of the Omaha PD, filing one complaint after another against Carrie. Like the time they reported that Carrie had broken Dave's apartment window. And that's when Detective Chris LeGros stepped in to investigate.
12: He says, yeah, it's her. She's done this to me before. Identifies a photo of her. Shows me, you know, some text messages that she had made a text referencing the fact that she broke out his window.
6: LeGros could see the attacks were escalating from angry texts to theft and then vandalism and threats of physical harm. He obtained an arrest warrant for Carrie Farver. Not that he had much hope of finding her. He knew Carrie was a computer expert, probably using software to disguise the phones and computers her messages came from.
12: I thought, well, maybe this must be some kind of avenue she's utilizing because just nothing's there. We can't find her.
6: Weeks passed, and each time Dave and Liz were hit with an even more outrageous barrage, LeGros would look again and again not find Carrie. And yet, it all seemed to be leading somewhere bad.
11: Were Dave and Liz afraid?
12: Oh, yeah. It's not so much you're terrified of the individual, but it's like you're on edge as to what's going to happen next.
6: And sure enough, what happened next was terrifying. Early Saturday morning, August 17th, Liz called Dave frantic.
7: My house burned down. Oh, my God, it's that crazy person, Cherry, stalking me again.
11: Wow.
6: Liz had been in the middle of moving out. She and her kids were already sleeping at their new place, but she went back to the old place that Saturday morning to pick up more of their things. And instead, she had to call the Omaha Fire Department. They responded right away, and later, so did Detective LeGros.
12: The inside of the house was pretty charred and burned, and the
11: serious
12: smoke
11: fire.
12: Damage.
11: Big damage.
12: Sufficient, yes. Really could have ended up burning down the house, but just didn't quite get to that point.
6: But it was deadly enough. Liz had two dogs, one cat, and a pet snake. All were still in the house. All of them were found dead. Neighbors across the street said they saw a woman in a car parked outside Liz's house a few weeks before the fire. Detective LeGros showed them a photo of Carrie. The neighbors said they couldn't be sure, but she had the same general appearance. But an email to Dave made no secret of who did it. I am not lying. I set that nasty whore's house on fire. I hope the whore and her kids die in it. And later, Carrie to Liz. Hope you and your kids burn to death.
12: Once you get into situations like arson or threats to an individual's life or to those around them, their children, the ex-boyfriend, certainly you're going to take that much more serious.
6: Suddenly, the case against Carrie looked very serious indeed. But still, like smoke from the fire, she vanished.
12: What I did was try and find some way of seeing if somebody saw her. And again, came up with nothing. Over and over again, nothing.
6: By this time, said Dave, he was afraid she'd try to attack his kids, too.
11: What did she say when she threatened your kids, for example?
7: Oh, something along the lines of slit your children's throats.
11: Wow.
7: Yeah, that's pretty hard to read.
6: It took a toll, said Dave.
7: For a while there, I was drinking heavily, which is not me. There's never been a time in my life where I was a real drinker, and I was drinking until the bar closed and going to work at 6 o'clock in the morning.
11: Wow. And you bought a gun?
7: Sure. Yeah. Yeah.
11: Why?
7: For my safety, my children's safety, for just protection in general, because I didn't know.
6: So Dave and Liz kept watch in the city, wary, fearful. Well, out in Macedonia, Carrie's family was coping with a whole different set of emotions. Emptiness, grief, and a terrible, gnawing uncertainty. Nancy had sent several pleading messages. Come home. Carrie, you're my daughter, and I'll always love you no matter what. We just need to see you, hear your voice, know where you are. I love you so much. You're my little girl. Come home.
11: For a parent, for a mother,
13: I don't know, how do you characterize this episode in your life? How do you talk about those feelings and make sense of them?
14: There was no making sense of it. Total loss.
6: What happened to Carrie Farmer? And why?
3: Coming up, news like a lightning bolt for a family in anguish. Someone claimed to have seen Carrie.
14: My heart was just racing like crazy.
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6: Where was Carrie Farver? Everyone wanted to know, especially her family.
13: What was it like at Christmas time without her?
12: That was hard. That was hard.
6: Christmas was once magic for Max here in Macedonia, a celebration of his amazing bond with his mother, of little things, like their family's gift-opening traditions.
12: At our house, instead of everyone just kind of going at once, we go by age and do rounds at Christmas. And just going from me to Grandma just seemed wrong.
13: Well, it was wrong. And you kind of had to bottle it up, didn't you?
14: Kind of. He didn't show his emotion too much to me because he knew that I was...
13: You were worried.
14: I was really worried. But I found out from his girlfriend's mother that he would go over to her house after school and stuff, to his girlfriend's house. And her mother told me that he did a lot of crying at their house. And that bothered me, of course.
6: There'd been a sudden bit of hope after that first Christmas without Carrie in April 2013. The phone rang. On the line was a man
14: saying that Carrie was at this a homeless shelter in Omaha, and that we were to go pick her up.
13: What was happening in here when you
14: were... Oh, just flutters. I mean, my heart was just racing like crazy.
6: The shelter was about an hour away. Nancy, who had neither seen her daughter nor heard her voice for months, was too wrought up to drive, so she asked her brother to take her.
14: Oh, I was so tense, and it was just, you know, trying to catch your breath and just...
13: Did you rehearse what you'd say when you saw her?
14: Oh, where have you been? Yeah, and I don't care where you've been, to your home.
6: An investigator met Nancy at the shelter. He had a photo of Carrie with him.
14: The investigator went into the shelter and showed the picture and wanted to know if there had been anybody there like her, and they said she hasn't been here.
13: What's that like?
14: Well, then, then your hopes are dashed again. You just think, where can she be?
13: Yeah, there's a feeling that comes with realizing you're on a wild goose chase.
14: Yes. And I went home and I thought, I can't live with this anymore. This is just too much.
6: Again, Nancy messaged Carrie. Carrie, we were at Sienna House. Where are you? No response. But then a Facebook post weeks later. I am a grown woman, and if I feel like leaving home, I have the right. I asked my son, Max, to come with me, but you didn't want to. So when I'm ready to come back home, I will. I love you all very much, but I need time still to sort things out. Then there were posts like this one. Liz is the hoe that took my boyfriend away from me. Now I've met a really nice guy. Nancy had to wonder. Maybe it was self-delusion. But these messages just didn't sound like Carrie.
14: Because my daughter was so meticulous about grammar and spelling and the way it sounded.
13: And this stuff was like what?
14: Oh, it was just garbage. It was just...
13: Sort of chaotic.
14: Yes, it was chaotic. And it just... The language that was used and everything else, Carrie wouldn't have used any kind of language.
13: Unless she had become a different sort of person.
14: Right, yeah. So too, I'm thinking, is this the case?
6: Had her daughter had a total breakdown? Or what if Carrie's disappearance was not what it seemed to be?
15: Coming up, Max reaches out to his mother with a test.
13: Things only she would know.
19: Yeah, things only she would know.
15: And Dave buys another gun that soon goes missing. Could Carrie be behind it?
8: She's still active and sending text messages, sending pictures.
15: Or maybe it wasn't Carrie at all. Soon, police would be investigating a whole new suspect. When Dateline...
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6: Carrie Farver's family was desperate for answers. No one had seen or spoken to her in months. Yes, there were texts and Facebook messages, but somehow they just didn't sound like Carrie. At least not to her mother, who was beginning to suspect her daughter may have been the victim of some kind of crime. What if Carrie was kidnapped? What if someone stole her identity? She asked the police about that.
13: What did they say?
14: And they said, yeah, we'll check it out, you know, that kind of thing.
6: Nothing came of it. But after Carrie's father died, Nancy's ex-husband, she had this weird dream.
14: He came to me very vividly in the dream and said, he said, don't worry, Nancy, she's with me. And that sounds silly, but that's when I knew. But, because I knew she wouldn't just vanish.
6: But of course, Nancy didn't know for sure.
14: And every time something would pop up online or we'd get a text or something, there was this hope that maybe she's still out there.
6: Max was looking for answers his own way. About a month after Nancy went to the shelter in Omaha, Max sent his mom a message on Facebook. Hi. That was it. And then the next day, Carrie responded. Hey, little man. How are you? Max messaged back. I have three questions.
13: Things only she would know.
21: Yeah, things only she would know.
6: Max asked, one, what is my middle name? Two, what was our first boxer's name, the dog? Three, who was my best friend as a little kid?
13: And what was the response?
21: Nothing. I never got a response to that one.
6: Which meant what? Was that his not-in-her-right-mind mom, or could his grandma be right that someone had kidnapped Carrie? No way of knowing, really. And the messages kept coming, like this one for Carrie's mom. I'm not hurt, Mom. I miss everyone, too. I just had a breakdown, and I think I'm getting over it. I should have come to my senses sooner and realized the guy wasn't worth it. And then the following year, for Mother's Day. Happy Mother's Day, Mom. How has Max been? Nancy, frustrated, replied, call me and I'll gladly tell you about him. This is not talking. I need to hear your voice. Carrie never called. For Nancy and Max, the anguish of missing Carrie never stopped. And meanwhile, all Dave Krupa wanted was to escape her. In February 2015, Dave moved from Omaha to Council Bluffs, Iowa, across the river, His kids lived there with Amy Flora, and he wanted to spend more time with them. And he hoped Carrie wouldn't find him there. He bought another gun just in case. And after about 3 years of relentless harassment, things finally seemed to be quieting down for Liz and Dave. There weren't as many messages from Carrie. She seemed to be fading away. And as that happened, Liz and Dave saw each other less and less, too. There was just one rather scary thing. That gun Dave bought for protection, the one he'd kept hidden high in a closet, disappeared.
11: And you're the only guy in that apartment.
7: Right, I'm the only one living there. Now my mind's racing. There's no forced entry. The doors are all shut and locked. The windows are shut.
11: What did you think?
7: I didn't know what the hell to think.
6: Meanwhile, in Pottawatomie County, Iowa, where Carrie Farver lived before she became a mysterious and dangerous digital persona, her disappearance was more office chatter than active case. And that's when Detective Sergeant Jim Doty and Corporal Ryan Avis got hooked on it.
8: We'd heard some stuff, water cooler talk, I guess, about the case, and it was something
11: about this strange, crazy woman.
8: Yeah, it piqued her interest, and so we requested to take a look at it.
6: That was April 2015, more than 2 years after Carrie's reign of terror began. The file was huge by then, the bizarre digital house of mirrors. And so Doty and Avis decided to sort things out, beginning with a very simple question police had never really considered before, though her family certainly had. Was Carrie Farver really the vengeful woman she seemed to be? Or did she even exist?
8: I thought the smart idea was not to have tunnel vision on any direction. So Ryan worked it as if Carrie's still alive, and he was going to work it until he came to a dead end. I was going to work it like she was not alive, because there's things that would lead us to maybe both conclusions. You know, she's still active and sending text messages, sending pictures.
11: She certainly seemed alive.
8: So maybe she's alive, but she's also missed so many significant events and hadn't physically been seen by anybody.
0: And we started from scratch. Started reading.
11: Reviewing all the old material.
8: Mm-hmm. Reading all the reports, looking through those phone downloads, listening to any interviews that had been recorded, just diving in.
6: Of course, they spoke to Dave Krupa. No doubt in his mind, Carrie was alive and crazy.
8: He was transparent. He gave us access to his whole email account.
0: 11,000 emails that he had saved over the years. Could be more.
11: Wow.
6: But that wasn't all they had. Right there in the file was a wholesale dump of material from Liz Gallier's cell phone. So they were learning a lot about both Dave and Liz. They'd been immersed in all that for months, but hadn't interviewed Liz yet when, in the office one day, pure coincidence.
0: I was in the hallway talking with a county attorney, and another investigator was walking down the hall with Liz to his office.
11: Wow.
0: And it was like I saw a famous person because I knew everything about her, and she was there to file a harassment report.
6: But this was odd. Her complaint wasn't against Carrie. It was someone else.
0: Amy Flora? That's the mother of Dave's children.
6: Wait, Amy? Not Carrie? First Detective Avis did a kind of psychic double take. Then he asked if he could be the one to interview Liz.
4: Who's your ex-boyfriend?
22: Dave Krupa.
4: Dave Krupa?
22: R-O-U-P-A.
4: That's your ex. And he has kids with Amy Flora.
6: Liz told Detective Avis that her on-again, off-again relationship with Dave was off again. But ever since their most recent split, Dave's ex, Amy, had been stalking her on Facebook. And she was very worried because...
22: Not even 2 days after he broke up, his apartment was broken into and his gun was stolen. So I told the police officer I was kind of worried that since she had the key to his apartment.
6: And that, said Liz, is when she suddenly realized that she and Dave had been played for fools. For 3 years, she'd believed Carrie was the woman behind all the threatening messages, the harassing graffiti, the deadly fire that killed her pets. But suddenly it was like a light went on, said Liz. It wasn't Carrie at all. That scary, awful online villainous, the woman responsible for all the trouble, had to be Amy Flora, Dave's ex, the mother of his children. diabolical. But think about it, said Liz. Amy was the one who so desperately wanted Dave. She had the motive. But Carrie? Not really.
22: Like I said, they only dated for 2 weeks, and I don't understand why a person would still be stalking him almost 3 years later.
4: Carrie and Dave dated for 2 weeks?
22: Mm-hmm.
4: And she...
22: supposedly is the one stalking for three years.
4: Well...
22: I would find it more reasonable to believe that his kid's mom is being wounded.
6: Head spinning. Detective Avis made some notes, told Liz he'd do what he could to help her out. And no surprise, the very next evening, December 5th, Liz felt like she needed some time alone to think. She drove out to Big Lake Park, took a walk along the trail there, sat down on a bench, quiet, alone, in the gathering cold and dark. And that's when it happened. The deafening bark of a gun and the pain tearing through her thigh.
5: I've been shot in the leg.
9: Coming up, somebody in the park, what, armed and dangerous?
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23: 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And the prime suspect?
24: All I heard was, open up, please. They had two officers with guns drawn.
9: Pointing at you?
24: Yes.
23: When Dateline...
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1: Is the assailant still nearby?
3: I don't think so. They took off running.
1: Do you know if it was a male or a female?
3: A female.
6: It was dark when the Council Bluffs PD roared out to Big Lake Park, found a wounded and bleeding Liz Gallier, packed her off to the hospital. Well, the chopper trained down a searchlight and ground-based cops scoured the paths and bushes.
9: So somebody in the park, on foot, and what, armed and dangerous?
7: Yes.
6: While other cops searched for the shooter, Detective Matthew Coolman checked on Liz at the hospital.
7: You could tell that she was in pain.
9: Yeah, imagine.
7: Obvious wound to her leg.
6: But Liz was lucky. The bullet went clean through her leg, missed bones and arteries. It could have been much worse. She told the detective what happened.
7: She says she came out here to clear mind, and she walked out to a bench and sat down. And then a female, who she believed to be Amy Flora, came up behind her, stuck a gun to her back, told her to get on the ground, and then shot her in the leg, and then ran off.
6: A few minutes later, a city police task force surrounded Amy's apartment.
24: I kind of seen somebody leaning against my building, and I said, "Who's there?" And all I heard was, "Open up, please." So I opened the door, and they had two officers with guns drawn.
9: Pointing at you?
24: Yes. Yeah.
9: What did they say to you?
24: They had said that I was accused of shooting Liz.
6: They searched her home and later sat her down in an interview room and hooked her up to a polygraph machine. Asked her questions like this one, among others.
9: Did you go to Big Lakes Park that day?
24: No.
6: Amy also denied that she shot Liz again and again. But she failed the polygraph. Still, something didn't add up. When that local detective arrived at Amy's place right after the shooting, he felt the hood of her car, ice cold, hadn't been driven for a while. And the neighbor said Amy was home all afternoon. So, was Amy so nervous she blew the polygraph? Or was something else going on? Detective Avis went to see Liz at the hospital, his recorder rolling.
4: I feel like it's just written on the wall what it is. It's Amy shot you with Dave's gun, isn't it?
3: Pretty much, that's what I'm thinking. Dave still doesn't think so.
9: Seemed like the friendly cop.
0: Or the dumb one. I'll be whatever she wanted as long as she kept telling us information.
6: Wait, what? Avis was playing dumb, he said, to pump Liz for information because he and his partner had a strong suspicion about who really shot her. A truly shocking idea. Something beyond devious.
0: She shot herself is what I thought.
6: Liz shot herself? That sounded crazy. Or maybe a certain kind of crazy. Remember, to help catch Carrie Farver, Liz had given the police her cell phone. And here's what Detectives Doty and Avis found on that phone. A photo of Carrie Farver's SUV, which didn't make any sense at all, because
8: we looked at the date that was taken, and it was taken on Christmas Eve of 2012.
9: Wasn't that when her car was actually missing?
8: Yeah, it hadn't been recovered till January of 2013.
0: Mm-hmm.
8: So we thought, that's weird that the police couldn't find it, Dave didn't know where it was, but somehow Liz was able to take a picture of it.
6: But that wasn't all. Remember that threatening photo Carrie emailed to Dave of a woman bound and duct-taped? That photo was linked back to Liz. Which made them wonder, was it possible those wild and scary electronic messages all sent in Carrie's name were really sent by Liz? Tricky even for a computer whiz to nail that bit of jello to the wall.
8: It's beyond our expertise, and that's what...
9: Well, I was going to say, how well do you know computers and social media and all of that nonsense?
0: We know how to pick up a phone and call Tony Cava and tell him that he's got a lot of information to look at.
6: Tony Cava? Who's he?
9: Your cave!
10: By day, I do IT work, and I've done that for about 15 years, mm-hmm. and then by night, I fight crime, so...
9: You sound like a superhero.
11: Anthony Cava's day job was IT supervisor for Pottawatomie County. But at night, for a dollar a year, he's a reserve sheriff's deputy.
6: I mean, how much stuff did you have to go through?
10: It was terabytes worth of information, maybe about 3 dozen email accounts, a dozen Facebook accounts, and a number of different apps.
11: And in his tiny office, Cava sat hour after hour, late into the night, deciphering enormous amounts of digital data.
10: It might take her 5 minutes to create a fake email account. It might take me, 15 hours to prove that it's actually her.
6: Among those many accounts was a YouTube account with this video.
12: The title of the video is Husband's Cheating Place. And that video showed the apartment of Dave Krupa.
11: But the IP address where that video was uploaded was where Liz lived.
12: So again, it was another arrow pointing at Liz.
6: Painstakingly, arrow by arrow, Anthony Cava compiled the evidence. His conclusion? Every one of those threatening emails and texts and Facebook posts and YouTube videos linked right back to Liz Gallier. Meanwhile, Detectives Doty and Avis busied themselves with good old-fashioned earthbound evidence. Remember that one unidentified fingerprint found in a mint container and Carrie's otherwise spotless SUV?
8: And we asked our crime scene tech, hey, can you compare that fingerprint to the known prints of Liz? See what you come up with.
6: It was a match.
8: This lady who should have had very little interaction with Carrie should had no reason to ever be in her vehicle.
0: Only met her in passing one time, but now her fingerprint is in her car.
6: Liz in Carrie's SUV, Liz impersonating Carrie online. There was no logical explanation for it unless...
8: We think Liz may have been involved with making Carrie disappear.
6: A case about to dive right through the looking glass. And on the other side, hard to believe.
23: Coming up.
8: Why else would you disguise yourself as Carrie if you weren't responsible for it?
23: What had really happened to Carrie? Police hatch a bold new plan to finally get to the bottom of it all.
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0: By the time these two county detectives started looking into the strange case of Carrie Farver and all those jealousy-fueled texts and emails and threats and arson, Carrie's son Max was getting ready for high school graduation. He hadn't seen his mom in 3 years. But, always the optimist, he decided to try one more time to reach her on Facebook.
1: At that point, it was just a last-ditch effort, just hoping something would happen.
0: If this is really you, please come back. I want you to be at my graduation.
2: When she didn't respond, how did that feel?
1: And I wasn't really surprised, because, like I said, I knew it wasn't her.
0: Max and Nancy had suspected for months that all those digital rants were not actually from Carrie. And they didn't know it yet, but Detectives Jim Doty and Ryan Avis agreed with them. The detectives already had proof Liz was impersonating Carrie online. But they also suspected something much darker. Remember, another part of their investigation involved this basic question. Was Carrie Farber alive or dead?
3: Her father died.
4: Yeah.
3: And she didn't go to the funeral. He missed her son's birthday. All these things. I mean, it didn't take Ryan very long at all to come to a dead end where he couldn't find anything to show that she was alive.
0: Suddenly, Carrie Farver looked not like a villain, but like the real victim. And the woman who claimed she was the victim, Liz Gallier, looked like the prime suspect in Carrie's disappearance.
3: Because why else would you disguise yourself as Carrie if you weren't responsible for it? Why would you be in Carrie's vehicle if you weren't responsible for it?
4: All of that is so counterintuitive and so bizarre that, you know, you wouldn't be expected to believe such a thing.
3: No.
0: It was stunning, really. Liz apparently impersonating Carrie for years, sending thousands of texts and emails in her name. But now they had a bigger question and a much bigger problem.
3: I guess part of the worry was even if we could prove that it's Liz sending all this stuff out as Carrie, well, that doesn't prove murder.
0: Murder? Yes. Sergeant Doty and Corporal Avis believed that Liz killed Carrie out of jealousy, impersonated Carrie in order to win Dave back, then tried to frame his ex-partner Amy for everything, even going so far as to set her own house on fire, kill the family pets, and shoot herself in the leg. Pretty wild stuff. But could they prove it?
3: We did need something more, so we still weren't quite sure how to get to that point.
0: And then, Liz herself, by accusing Amy of shooting her, gave them their big idea.
5: And that's when we introduced Jim to Liz.
6: Well, Investigator Doty, I work here for the sheriff's office.
0: Okay. A little over a week after the shooting in the park, Liz arrived at the sheriff's station wearing her work uniform.
6: I told you I was looking into a missing persons case briefly on the phone.
0: He told her there was a break in the case.
6: There have been some remains that have been located.
7: Okay.
0: It was a ruse, of course.
6: We're waiting on the lab results to make a positive ID, but the initial indication is that these remains are Carrie.
7: Okay.
0: Meanwhile, said Detective Doty, he was hoping Liz could help establish a timeline, like, when was the last time Liz saw Carrie? Well, that was easy, said Liz. One brief encounter when Liz went unannounced to Dave's apartment back in 2012.
7: I didn't know he was dating anybody else at the time.
6: Mm-hmm.
7: So she came out and I was going in.
6: Mm-hmm.
7: And she made a smart comment to me.
6: What'd she say to you?
7: Called me a bitch.
6: Okay.
7: And it wasn't a big deal. I didn't really care at the time. I just wanted to get my stuff and then I left and went home.
6: Okay. That's the only time you've ever seen her in person?
0: She told Detective Doty that it was Dave who blamed Carrie for all those harassing messages over the years, but just as she had told Detective Avis, she now thought perhaps Amy was really the one behind it all.
7: She was with him for 12 years, and she still goes in and out of his life all the time. So.
6: Yeah. So you think she could have been a person that did some of that stuff to you?
7: I'm just saying, as another person who would be possessive of Dave, it would be her. So, I mean, I wouldn't put it past her.
6: Mm-hmm.
0: Detective Doty pretended to agree.
6: I'm thinking if she was bold enough to go and then shoot you, okay, she could easily be bold enough to have done something to Carrie.
0: Of course, he said, he'd need to prove it.
6: You know, if we had messages from her saying, hey, I did this or I did that, you know, I could easily start building that case.
7: Right.
3: We want to build a case against Amy. We want to get Amy thrown in prison, which we were hoping was music to her ears.
0: And apparently, it was. Liz agreed to help with the investigation, and she limped away.
4: And she became a little deputy for you.
3: Yeah.
0: No telling what Liz might come up with next.
8: Coming up, Liz forwards emails and propels the investigation.
3: When they first started coming in, they were pretty vague.
7: So you guys want me to try and email her back?
9: I'm leaving that in your court. Liz, I mean, if that's something you would feel okay doing, that'd be really helpful for us.
8: And detectives give Dave a dire warning.
5: Since Liz did come and tell you this, I would avoid her like the plague right now.
9: Okay.
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0: When Carrie Farber never returned to Little Macedonia, Iowa back in 2012, cops and neighbors alike seemed all too willing to believe she simply lost her mind, left her son with her mom, and split.
5: In the small community where she's from,

0: and convoluted as the apparent crime, in which an eager Liz Gallier would try to help prove that her rival, Amy, killed Carrie. Of course, all the while, the detectives knew Amy was innocent, but they let Liz think they believed otherwise.
1: If she made anything real threatening statements or inferred that she ever did anything to Carrie, because that's like gold to me if we had something like that.
0: And what do you know? Within days, Liz began forwarding them emails from Amy, she said, although the misspellings looked awfully familiar.
2: I shot you, Liz, to make sure Dave stayed away from you. I made a couple of those fake emails and numbers you and Dave thought were Carrie to get rid of you, Liz. Didn't work too well.
3: When they first started coming in, they were pretty vague.
2: So Detective Doty spoke to Liz again. They needed more, he told her.
4: So you guys want me to try and email her back?
1: I'm leaving that in your court, Liz. I mean, if that's something you would feel okay doing, that'd be really helpful for us.
0: Liz said she'd try.
4: Carrie's family some closure would be nice, probably.
1: Yeah, that true. Get her family some closure.
2: So Liz said she sent this email to Amy. So if you really shot me, then what kind of gun was it? So did you ever get to meet up with Dave's ex, Carrie? According to Liz, Amy responded, "The gun was Dave's that I used. Don't worry, you didn't get it as bad as crazy Carrie." Then she wrote this. So when I met crazy Carrie, she would not stop talking about Dave and him being her husband. She tried to attack me, but I attacked her with a knife. I stabbed her 3 to 4 times in the chest and stomach area. I then took her out and burned her. I stuffed her body in a garbage bag with crap. Sort of to tell a killer would know.
5: To see that it was working, though, must have been enormously exciting.
6: It felt good.
0: A couple of days later, Dave Krupa called Detective Avis to say he'd just had a disturbing conversation with Liz.
7: She told me that the sheriffs had found remains, like somebody's dead, and that they thought it was this Cherry, and that supposedly they had all this evidence against Amy, you know, that she's complicit or knows something or whatever. I don't know.
2: Dave was understandably shaken up. Avis couldn't tell him much, but he did drop a big hint.
6: I'd be damn near moved in with Amy if I were you. And
7: okay.
6: Since Liz did come and tell you this, I would avoid her like the plague right now.
7: Okay.
0: Dave took his advice, moved in with Amy so they could protect each other and their kids. But that outraged Liz. She called the police to say so.
4: Looks like the only person that benefited was her. So she gets to shoot somebody, and then she gets to kill another person, and then she gets to move in with Dave, and she gets to be free, and you guys aren't arresting her.
2: Detective Doty told her he still needed more evidence, so Liz gave them access to her email account. And over the next month, emails came pouring in. Allegedly from Amy, of course. I got hold of Carrie, and we drive in her car. I reached over and stabbed her in the stomach.
0: When I killed Carrie, you know she begged me to call Dave at work, and then she begged me to talk to her family before she died.
2: I remember when I killed Carrie that she had a yin-yang sign on left thigh. All that read like a detailed confession, but
3: we had to find evidence that would match what she's telling us to confirm that what she's telling us is true.
8: Coming up, the chilling clue that might finally unlock this mystery.
3: Took out the passenger seat, pulled off the fabric of that, and there was a dark red stain right on that seat.
5: That's huge.
3: It was.
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3: Detectives were convinced Liz Gallier killed Carrie Farver in a convoluted plot to win back her ex-boyfriend Dave Krupa. She'd handed them emails describing the murder. Details only the killer would know. The sender, she said, was Dave's ex-wife, Amy. Investigators thought otherwise and needed to look at Carrie's car again. But the car had long since been sold to somebody else. But they found it, much used, in a whole other county.
4: Took out the passenger seat, pulled off the fabric of that, and there was a dark red stain right on that seat. Large stain.
3: They tested it. Human blood. And DNA confirmed it was Carrie's blood.
5: That's huge.
4: Yeah, it was.
6: We high-fived. But we didn't really know what to do next, for sure.
3: But they were sure they had to move fast, because it appeared Liz was scouting a new target.
4: We would see her circle Amy's apartment multiple times a day.
3: Because Doty and Avis believed Carrie was murdered in Omaha, they asked the city police for help, and the Omaha PD picked up Liz on an unrelated misdemeanor warrant. But in the interview, their questions were about Carrie. Liz stuck to her story that she was the victim in this tragic tale.
7: What do you think happened to Carrie Farber?
8: I don't know. I don't know if what Amy's saying is true. I don't know.
7: Okay.
8: I'm more scared that something's going to happen to me and that my kids aren't going to have anybody.
3: The Omaha detective added some pressure. Why, he asked, was her fingerprint in Carrie's car?
8: I don't know, but I've never been in her car. I don't even know what car she drives.
3: She denied everything.
7: The finger's pointed right at you.
8: Then I'm done talking, and I'm going to have my attorney, because I didn't do anything.
3: By the end of the night, she bonded out, and the county attorney wanted more time to review the evidence.
5: What was it like you're waiting for that? Was it frustrating?
4: It was.
3: Months went by. Max, who hadn't heard about any of that recent investigation, graduated from high school without his mom.
9: That was surreal. Kind of stake in the heart. But because,
10: well, God knows if there was any occasion she was going to attend, it certainly would have been your graduation.
9: Yeah.
3: Summer came and went. Another winter set in. And then, December 22nd, 2016, 4 years after Carrie Farber vanished, after reviewing all the evidence, the county attorney finally felt there was enough. Liz Gallier was arrested for murder.
4: The best part of it was being able to go to Nancy and tell her, we've arrested somebody for the murder of your daughter.
5: That was a big day for her.
4: That was what made working this whole case worth it.
5: I feel like driving out there to see them.
6: Couldn't drive fast enough.
3: It was big news for Dave, too.
11: That was the first time I could go outside and take a breath of fresh air and say, I don't have to look over my shoulder today.
3: Liz sat in jail while the prosecutors prepared for a trial they knew would not be easy.
5: Well, yeah, nobody cases are tough, right?
12: Yeah, and circumstantial. It was very circumstantial.
3: But then, as the trial date was bearing down, a teeny tiny memory card yielded an amazing discovery.
5: Which was basically just BS luck. You ever got that, right? Last minute?
12: I don't think it's luck. I think it was divine intervention.
13: Coming up, a signature tattoo, the ultimate computer clue.
5: It turns up on a picture of a dead body.
4: Yeah.
5: Holy cow.
13: Would Carrie Farber get justice at last?
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19: You

0: we've had our fair share of homicides and bizarre cases, but this certainly, in all my experience, tops the charts for most bizarre.
1: Not just bizarre, challenging. Even Brenda Beadle and James Masteller, both seasoned prosecutors when the case landed on their desks.
2: Your typical murder case, you know exactly when the murder happened, you know exactly where it happened. When you don't have a body, you don't really have a good date, time, or location.
3: This is a bizarre and twisted case of a fatal attraction.
1: Nevertheless, on May 10th, 2017, they put Liz Gallier on trial for the murder of Carrie Farber.
3: It's about an obsessive woman that would stop at nothing to get what she wanted.
4: Liz waived her right to a jury trial. A judge would hear the evidence. The prosecutors laid it out methodically. Carrie's blood in the car, Liz's fingerprint on the mint container in the car, the emails that read like confessions, the vast trove of digital forensics. They even tracked down a purchase on Carrie's bank card made after she vanished, a Walmart receipt.
5: One of the items was a shower curtain. And that shower curtain looked familiar to us because in one of that phone dump that we did in 2013 of Liz's phone, there's a picture of that shower curtain.
1: And they found the shower curtain itself at Liz's apartment. There was also a photo of Carrie's driver's license with a large knife next to it that was emailed to Dave. He thought it was a threat from Carrie. In fact, it was sent from an email account created by Liz.
0: All these pieces together made a big difference.
1: All of it put together, said the prosecutors, told the story of how Liz Gallier murdered Carrie Farber. They told the judge it happened the morning of November 13, 2012, after Dave Krupa left for work. Carrie was on her laptop.
2: We know by examination of Carrie Farber's known Facebook that she logged into her Facebook at 6:39 a.m. that morning.
1: About 2 minutes later, she logged off. She was supposed to leave for work, but never made it.
2: She was intercepted. Something happened. That something was the defendant.
1: Hard to know exactly what Liz did to Carrie, but...
2: And it didn't take her too long, because at 9:54 a.m., Carrie Farber's cell phone is being used to access Facebook.
1: And at that moment, it appeared, Carrie unfriended Dave.
2: The fact that they had the temerity to actually be Facebook friends, this is one of the very first acts the defendant takes to actually eliminate that Facebook friendship.
1: And from then on, in cyberspace, Liz became Carrie.
2: All for the purpose, for the reason of convincing people, her friends, her family, relatives, everyone, that she was still alive.
1: Nancy went to court every day for the trial, heard the details for the very first time.
6: When I heard all of those, what this person was doing in her name, it just made me so angry. Because Carrie's, she didn't deserve that at all.
1: So, strong case? The prosecutors hoped so, though nobody cases are tough to prove. But was it luck? Divine intervention? Before the trial began, Detective Avis and tech guru Tony Cava went back to Dave Krupa again and asked if he had anything that might help them. And that's when it hit him. He'd put a tablet into storage, had forgotten all about it. So he fished it out, and Cava examined it.
7: Tony removed the external SD card, the memory.
8: Yeah.
7: And had been deleted and reformatted.
1: Blank, or so it seemed, until Cava took a closer look. Pay dirt.
7: There were, I want to say, thousands of pictures that he was able to locate.
1: Thousands of photos that Liz thought she had deleted.
7: One of the pictures we found, it was a Chinese symbol that we were able to determine meant mother. And there were dark lines in the picture.
1: Dark lines? They looked more closely. Those lines were veins on what looked like someone's foot, someone's deceased foot. Avis called Carrie's mom, Nancy.
7: Nancy was able to email a few pictures, and sure enough, Carrie has that same tattoo on her left foot.
8: Wow.
7: Identical.
1: And remember the yin-yang tattoo mentioned in one of those possibly confessional emails?
8: lo and behold, it turns up on a picture.
5: Yeah.
8: Of a dead body.
5: Yeah.
8: Holy cow.
1: That was Carrie's two. The tattoo parlor kept a record.
9: My first thought when I saw those photographs was that this defendant had taken a trophy or trophies of the person she had killed.
1: The motive, a very old one. Jealousy.
0: It was really all about Dave Krupa. She did it because she wanted this man.
8: Jealousy makes people do strange things, but that's just... Why so much? What? Why?
0: I think it snowballed. I think once she did it, she couldn't stop. She had to make Carrie look like she was still alive to keep the heat off of her. And it just went on and on and on for years.
1: Dave Krupa heard it all and finally understood.
10: I mean, it makes sense now at the end, you know, but the Tarantino movie always makes sense at the end. You know, it doesn't make any sense getting there.
11: What can you tell for...
1: And Liz's defense attorney, James Martin Davis, agreed. It was like a movie. A fictional one.
11: I know they've got all this bizarre behavior, and they've got all this circumstantial evidence, but it doesn't show my client on that day in this jurisdiction took a knife and stabbed Carrie Farber to death.
1: Without that, no murder case.
11: You may have camcorders, and you may have smart cards, and you may have phones, but you don't have a body, and you don't have a cause of death from a medical examiner. What we have is their belief, their speculation, their notion that this is what happens. But that can't convict.
1: And then the judge retired to think about it and returned to an anxious courtroom. Max, inside the courtroom, waited for the words.
12: It was nerve-wracking.
1: And then finally, an answer.
13: The court finds and adjudges the defendant guilty.
1: Guilty. A first-degree murder for killing Carrie Farber and second-degree arson for setting fire to her own house and killing her pets. She was sentenced to life in prison. Just a few rows behind Liz, Carrie's mother, Nancy, finally heard the longed-for words from the judge.
6: Saying that Carrie did not vanish off the face of the earth and she just didn't vanish into thin air. It was just a total relief to me. And I just started crying.
1: You can't grieve, really, until you know. And now they did.
6: It'll never go away, but at least we can deal with it now. Have to deal with it.
1: So important, said Nancy, to finally set the record straight about a loving mother and a good woman who never abandoned anyone.
6: And I think it would have been important to Carrie, too. Because she would have wanted people to say, this was not me.
1: Max followed his mother's footsteps, pursuing a career in software engineering.
14: Yeah, she was the one that really got me to understand computers. I'll never type as well as she could. But she's definitely a big influence there.
10: And inspired your love of them.
14: Mm-hmm. She definitely did. But so I have her to thank for what I'm going down now.
10: I think she'd be pretty proud of you.
14: I hope so.
15: That's all for now. I'm Lester Holt. Thanks for joining us.
16: To have a debate about who loved each other more.
17: Mommy!
16: I love you more. No, I love you more. And sometimes I even go to sleep and I still say it like, Mom, I love you more. That's the kind of stuff a kid never forgets.
15: She was the single mom who kept him safe. She was also keeping a secret.
18: She was really working for the CIA.
19: That's my understanding, yes.
15: An undercover job handling classified documents. But the real intrigue started when she went missing.
20: I knew something was wrong.
21: I didn't want to believe that this was actually a reality.
19: We had concerns that there may be missing classified information. It could turn into an espionage investigation.
15: Espionage? Was this some kind of international spy caper? Or maybe it was something closer to home?
17: What we got was the information that would break this case wide open.
15: The case of a CIA mom. Could a clue from her son help solve this mystery?
16: I'm never going to give up. Never going to give up on anything.
15: I'm Lester Holt, and this is Dateline. Here's Josh Mankiewicz with Missing Marie.
18: Secrets. We all have them. Some are small, some large, some professional, others very, very personal. This is a story about secrets, about a woman who was very good at keeping them, and about what happened when that woman suddenly disappeared.
16: She was beautiful. My mom was really beautiful, and a great person, a nice person.
18: As a little boy, Marcus Singleton couldn't possibly foresee the loss he would suffer or the terrible choice he would one day have to make. All he knew back then was his mother's love.
16: I mean, she helped people. You know, if there was a kid in the street who needed something, she would pull over and see if they were okay. You know, she was that type of person that taught me to basically put others before myself first.
18: Marie was single when she had Marcus. He was the center of her world. Kelly Clayton was Marie's hairdresser and good friend.
22: She talked about him a lot, the things that he was doing in school. She got really excited about Marcus.
18: Marie's friends and co-workers, Bridget Harris and Jean Jones Apfel.
23: He was like the apple in her eye. He just sparkled every time she was around. She loved hugging him.
16: We traveled a lot together, so it was just us two.
24: For her job?
16: Yeah.
18: Marie worked for the federal government in Los Angeles. But friends say she was driven and ambitious in other areas, too.
22: She was an entrepreneur. That's what I know most about her, because she talked about owning her own business.
18: But Marie wanted more than work and success.
22: I know that she wanted to have somebody in her life.
24: What kind of guy was she looking for?
22: Someone that will take care of her, love her, protect her.
23: That was kind of missing. She didn't have that guy figure. The father figure for Marcus.
18: Then one day, Marie told her friends,
25: I met this guy, you know, and then they had a lunch date, and he was cute, and just, you know, the excitement of meeting somebody new.
18: His name was Andre Jackson, a handsome single father of two. Sparks flew immediately.
25: I mean, she would just light up every time she talked about him. I mean, just
23: big smile.
25: Oh, the glow. Mm-hmm. He was her everything.
18: The methodical, businesslike Marie seemed to change overnight.
24: Were you privy to the courtship with Andre?
23: The whirlwind courtship?
24: Yes.
23: Well, that's the way we would put it. Because one day she was smitten, next day she was in love, and then she was
25: pregnant
23: and having a wedding, and no one knew about it.
18: Marcus knew about it. He was there.
24: Your mom was happy?
16: Yeah, she looked happy.
24: Andre was happy?
16: Yeah. We all were happy.
26: This is my key.
18: At age 8, Marcus found himself welcoming a little brother named Marquise.
16: I think once my little brother came into the picture, it was more, you know, then I realized that it wasn't just the two of us anymore, but we're actually starting to become a family.
18: And there were two other step-siblings in the mix, Andre Jr. and Andrea.
24: And you got along with them?
16: Yeah. Like, it was pretty great. I had a brother and a sister at home, and it was a pretty cool experience.
18: Another cool experience, for the first time, having a dad.
16: He taught me how to swim, taught me how to throw a football. He even rode me on the back of his motorcycle a few times. It was good to actually have a male figure in the house that I could, you know, do stuff with.
24: So Andre was living up to his job as your father.
16: Yeah, there he was.
18: For Marcus and his mom, everything seemed just perfect.
16: Honestly, it was like a complete family. It felt like I finally had a complete family. It was the best feeling in the world, like the ultimate high. And then suddenly, the ultimate low.
24: The ultimate low, because on November 11th, 1994, Marie Singleton, rock-solid wife, mother, businesswoman, vanished. The local police investigated, of course, but so did an FBI agent named Rick Hadel.
19: We had concerns that there may be missing classified information, U.S. government information.
24: Classified information? Yes. As we said before, everyone has secrets. And Marie had a big one, one she had told very few people. Officially, Marie Singleton worked for the Department of Defense.
19: That's what was publicly disseminated, yes.
24: But she was really working for the CIA.
19: That's my understanding, yes.
2: A clandestine job with the CIA? When we come back, a question. Could Marie Singleton be hiding other secrets?
19: It could turn into an espionage investigation. Somebody's going over and helping the Russians, the Chinese. It could turn into that kind of a case.
2: The mystery was just beginning when Dateline...
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0: The day that changed Marcus Singleton's life began like any other, except that he had the day off from school. It was Friday, November 11th, 1994. Marcus, then 8 years old, was glued to the TV in his family's living room.
1: I was watching a cartoon movie, Bugs Bunny movie. My mom comes up the stairs. She says something to me. I'm thinking she's going somewhere, you know. I'm like, okay, yada, yada, yada. I'm watching television.
2: You were zoned out.
1: I was zoned out. And then I'm so zoned out, and then finally I fall asleep.
0: Marcus woke up later that evening to the sound of his baby brother crying.
1: So I go downstairs. I'm like, why is this little kid crying? Where's everybody at?
0: Finally, the phone rang.
1: My stepfather calls me. And he tells me, you know, he's saying, hey, is your mom there? Is your mom home yet? Whatever. And she, and I'm like, no, where the heck are you guys? I've been here, and Marquise won't stop crying. Like, he just won't stop. And he says, okay, okay, I'll be there soon, I'll be there soon.
0: Andre said he'd last seen Marie around 5 p.m., just before he left for his son Andre Jr.'s football game. Now, when he returned home, Marie and her car were gone. Andre made a round of calls to friends. Nobody knew where Marie was. He then took all the kids to his mother's house and dropped them off.
1: I remember somebody asking him, where are you going? And he says he's going to go check with my mom's girlfriends to see if he can find out where she's at.
0: Andre's first stop was the home of Marie's friend, Bridget Harris, whom he'd called earlier.
3: First he called, and then I didn't really think anything of it because I'm like, well, she'll be back. And then when he showed up is when I got concerned. I'm like, she's still not back?
0: Cell phones were still pretty rare in those days.
3: So I paged her because I knew if I paged, she would immediately call me back.
0: But Marie did not call back. The next morning, Andre knocked on the door of another friend, Gene Jones Apfel.
4: And he said they had an argument. And I said, well, we had a little argument. Don't worry about it. But the second he told me that he had the baby, I knew something was wrong.
2: And so you paged her how many times?
4: I couldn't count how many times I paged her.
2: And no answer?
4: No answer.
0: By now, it was Saturday, 10:20 a.m. Marie had been missing for almost 18 hours. Andre called the Inglewood police.
5: Can I please have a report?
6: Yes, I'd like to file a missing persons report.
5: Okay, who's missing?
6: My wife, her name is Marie Jackson.
0: An officer came out to the house and met with Andre.
1: You know, I see him talking to the cops, but I still don't see my mom anywhere. And I think that's when I found out that my mom still hadn't come home yet. I had no idea where she was at.
0: Police started interviewing witnesses, searching the neighborhood. But the weekend passed with no sign of Marie. That's when the phone rang on the desk of FBI agent Rick Hadle.
7: We got the report, I believe, on a Monday, maybe a Tuesday, that she was missing, didn't report to work. Of course, they were concerned at her disappearance.
2: And that was unlike her?
7: Absolutely.
0: It's unusual for the Bureau to get involved in a missing persons case. But it turned out that Marie Singleton was no ordinary missing person. Not with her job.
7: They called it Department of Defense. They didn't call it CIA. But she was working for the U.S. government, for the agency, working on communications for them.
0: Unbeknownst to just about everyone in her life, Marie Singleton was a code clerk for the Central Intelligence Agency. She wasn't a spy, but she did handle classified communications from agents overseas, information that might be very interesting to enemies of the United States.
2: Part of what the FBI does is investigate things like this. If a CIA employee goes missing.
7: Right, exactly. It could turn into an espionage investigation, for example. If you have missing classified information and somebody's going over helping the Russians, the Chinese, somebody like that, it could theoretically turn into that kind of a case.
0: So now there were parallel investigations. The local cops looked for a missing person. The FBI, covertly, looked for an intelligence worker who might have been kidnapped or changed sides. Marie's family, meanwhile, just wanted her back.
1: They started making flyers for my mom.
2: You remember the flyers?
1: Yeah. Definitely remember the flyers.
0: Soon, a number of Marie's co-workers and friends were posting flyers on telephone and light poles, storefronts, and shopping centers. Kelly Clayton remembers how she and a friend asked Andre what they could do to help.
8: He asked us to pass him out by the beach. At this time, I asked him, why would we pass him out at the beach? And so then he said, well, you know, that's okay. You don't have to pass him out at the beach.
2: Did he mention a specific beach or just anywhere in Southern California?
8: No, Doc Wilder Beach.
9: Doc Wilder Beach is about 8 miles from Andre and Marie's home, near Los Angeles International Airport, where flights leave daily for Moscow and Beijing.
10: On Tuesday, November 15th, 1994, 4 days after Marie disappeared, Andre himself went there to post flyers. He had an encounter with a perfect stranger and asked for help. And that's when this story took another strange turn.
11: Coming up.
12: I couldn't believe that I was seeing the car that this man was just looking for.
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0: Tuesday, November 15th, 1994, Marie Singleton, wife, mother, and secret CIA employee, had been missing for 4 days. Police were looking for her. So was the FBI. She might have been a runaway, a crime victim, or a double agent. But Tim Kniff didn't know any of that when he stopped by Dockweiler Beach near LAX to take a short walk and unwind after work.
1: I saw a man posting flyers for a missing person.
0: The man was Andre Jackson.
1: He actually mentioned that he was doing this because it was his wife and that she had last been seen on Friday. And he seemed very concerned and obviously worried about it. He asked me then if I would take one of his flyers. So I said sure.
0: The flyer had a picture of Marie, a description of her car, and the car's license number. Kniff studied it and put it in his pocket. A short time later, he finished his walk, got into his car, and started to drive home.
1: I was parked here on Vista Del Mar facing south, so I got in my car, I made a U-turn to head north, and as I started heading north, I saw the gray Saab was parked here along the road.
0: There was something oddly familiar about that car.
1: So I made another U-turn, pulled up behind it, and then saw that the license plate on the car was the license plate on the flyer.
0: A perfect match. What were the odds?
1: I couldn't believe that I was seeing the car that this man was just looking for.
0: Kniff called police. The next day, November 16th, the gray Saab was towed to the Inglewood PD impound lot. Police looked it over very carefully. There were several parking tickets under the windshield wipers. It had been there for a while. The battery had been removed. The driver's seat had been tilted forward, and a cell phone, unusual at the time, was left in plain sight. After inspecting the interior, investigators opened the trunk and made a ghastly discovery. Marie Singleton was missing no longer. She had been beaten and strangled to death. Marie's son Marcus, then just 8 years old, knew something was wrong when he came home from school and saw that all over the neighborhood, his mom's missing flyers had been taken down.
2: And we walk in the room and everybody's in there crying.
3: Everyone in tears.
2: Everyone in tears. Finally, I say, what's going on? What's going on? And my grandmom is just, she's just crying. And my stepfather's crying too, but he's, you know, he grabs me and he pulls me and he hugs me. And, you know, he tells me straight out. He said, they found your mom's body in the trunk of her car. She's dead.
0: Marie's sister, Elaine Roundtree, had just arrived from Philadelphia. Like the rest of the family, she was devastated. Elaine was one of the few people who knew Marie worked for the CIA. But even she didn't know exactly what Marie did.
4: We loved her as a sister. We respected her as a sister. And with her job, she traveled a lot. We knew she worked for the government, for the CIA, and that was it.
3: And you never asked what she did?
4: Never asked.
0: But now Elaine had a lot of questions, starting with what could possibly have induced Marie to leave 8-year-old Marcus and infant Marquise home alone?
4: That was preposterous. That would have never happened.
0: So Elaine started to compare notes with friends and family. But the conversations weren't about the CIA.
4: They were telling me different incidents and different things that they had had with Andre.
0: Andre, Marie's husband. Things he was saying and doing didn't add up. First, there was Jean's story about what she saw that Saturday morning when Andre showed up at her home looking for Marie.
5: He had a bruise on his lip.
3: Andre had a bruise on his lip?
5: He did. He said, oh, I bruised it playing football with Andre Jr. Like, really? It's kind of fresh.
0: Then there was Kelly Clayton, who spent the better part of Sunday calling Andre's house, hoping Marie would show up. And with each phone call, Andre seemed to have a new, developing story. First, it was this.
4: She had drank a little, and she wanted to go to his son's football game. He told her that he did not want her to go, and they had an argument, and she stormed out.
0: But during the next phone call, Andre said,
6: one of her old boyfriends was in town, and she was with him.
0: And then finally,
6: he let me know that when she does get there, I'll call you. I'll have her call you. Let me know. Don't call no more.
0: Then on Monday, when Marie's friends went to the condo to help pass out flyers, Jean noticed something in Andre and Marie's bedroom.
5: There was a big hole in the wall. That was a reality check for me, because it wasn't where the doorknob was. It was above it, like someone had put their fist through it. Big enough for like a head, because it went straight through.
0: Elaine heard all of this and contacted Inglewood police and found out they were way ahead of her.
4: I had spoke with the one detective over the telephone, and he said that Andre was a suspect. I was also told that this would probably be resolved because they may arrest him at the funeral.
3: You thought Andre was going to be arrested?
4: Yes.
3: Pretty quickly?
4: Yes.
0: But Andre wasn't arrested at Marie's funeral, or the next day, or the day after that. After the service, Elaine and her relatives flew back to Philadelphia. A few weeks later, Marcus joined them. Marie's relatives still expected an arrest any day, but days turned into weeks, and then months, until a whole year had passed. And that's when a mysterious letter arrived for the Singleton family, an anonymous letter that sent this investigation in a whole new direction.
7: Coming up.
4: We didn't know where the letter came from. And because she worked for the CIA, it opened up that door of suspicion.
7: Was her death related to her job? The questions start all over again.
3: You didn't want to give up.
4: I couldn't give up. It was my sister.
7: When date.
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0: It had been about a year since Maurice Singleton's body was found in the trunk of her car at a Los Angeles beach. Her son Marcus, 8 years old at the time of her murder, was being raised by an aunt in Philadelphia. But his mother was never far from his mind.
1: We used to have a debate about who loved each other more. You know, I love you more. No, I love you more. No, I love you more. And sometimes I even go to sleep and I still say it like, Mom, I love you more. You know, it's... that's the kind of stuff a kid never forgets. Ever.
0: He also stayed in touch with Marie's husband, Andre Jackson.
2: You still felt a connection to him?
1: Yes. He was my dad. You know, that was the only father I had. And I missed him.
0: Meanwhile, the rest of Marie's family wondered if Andre knew more about her death than he was saying. They believed police had those same questions. But Andre had never been arrested. And then came that letter, which changed everything.
2: Handwritten or typed?
3: It was typed.
0: The unsigned letter read in part, "It is very unlikely that the individual or individuals responsible for her death will be brought to justice. Although you may be receiving lip service from her former office, believe me when I tell you that the agency has literally placed her death on the back burner." The agency, of course, meant Marie's secret employer, the Central Intelligence Agency.
3: She worked for them, and they never offered a reward for her any information regarding her case or anything.
0: The letter continued. Her former colleagues at work have been placed under a gag order by their office. They have ordered these people to cease all contact with you and Marie's family in Pennsylvania. Someone in your family needs to stir the pot.
3: We didn't know where the letter came from because it was anonymous and because she worked for the CIA. So it opened up that door of suspicion that maybe they had something to do with it as well.
0: Remember, when Marie first disappeared, the FBI investigated on the theory it might have been espionage. But the family didn't know the results of that investigation and didn't know why police hadn't moved against Andre.
3: And since we didn't have the answers, it was always a wonderment to us on why it was taking so long. And maybe they all were working in cahoots with each other.
0: Despite their dark suspicions, the family turned the letter over to Inglewood police. But still, no answers. Not for years.
3: I constantly called California to find out what was being done and what was happening with the case.
2: You didn't want to give up.
3: I couldn't give up. It was my sister.
0: The family didn't know it, but there was someone else who refused to give up. FBI agent Rick Hadel. He had never found any evidence of espionage in Marie's murder, but he'd also never forgotten about her.
4: So here it is now, January 2002. I'm a squad supervisor now. I'm the guy that assigns the cases instead of investigating them. And I'm talking with an agent. I said, Tony, how about reopening this case as an assault on a federal officer case?
2: All just because you never stopped thinking about it.
4: Exactly. I didn't like the fact that you've got a woman who's given her life dedicated to the government, murdered, and

0: Maybe there's fingernail scrapings. Maybe there's something of that nature.
1: In fact, there were fingernail scrapings in this case. There was also a drop of blood on Marie's sob. But at the time of Marie's murder, DNA analysis was still in its infancy. Those samples had never been tested. In 2004, Detective Seiler called John Lewin, a prosecutor with the LADA's office, Major Crimes Division. Lewin specializes in cold cases.
2: They had collected originally the fingernail scrapings. They had collected the blood, and Detective Enyart had been unable to get the lab to test it. So when I first got on the case, I started trying to cash in favors at the crime lab to get it done.
1: But a 10-year-old cold case was not a priority. 3 more years passed before those samples were tested. Finally, in November 2007, the FBI crime lab came through.
2: What we got was the information that would break this case wide open.
3: Coming up, a bold move from the cold case prosecutor.
2: It was very hard. I had to have Marcus arrested.
3: Marcus, Marie's own son, under arrest? What was that all about?
4: Tune in's How To, a brief look at all the special functions and things you might not know we have.
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3: After years of murky speculation that Maurice Singleton was targeted for her work with the CIA, the case suddenly came into sharp focus. First, that mysterious letter suggesting Marie's death was related to her top-secret job? That turned out to be a dead end, written by a co-worker who just wanted to encourage police to work harder. Next, there was the DNA. More than a decade after Marie's murder,
4: they tested both the blood stain on the car and the scrapings under the fingernails.
3: The DNA found under Marie's nails and the blood found on the hood of her car were from the same person, a man. And police thought they knew who that man was, Marie's husband, Andre. But Andre had moved out of California.
4: We did not have his blood to test.
0: How'd you get a match?
4: Well, what we did was we tried to find him, and we couldn't locate him. We were finally able to track down his son, Andre Jackson Jr., and to get his DNA. When we got his DNA, we got what you would characterize as a near miss, a familial hit.
3: A near miss, but still enough to get an arrest warrant. The FBI's fugitive task force caught up with Andre in Tempe, Arizona.
0: He wasn't expecting it.
4: No, he was not expecting it.
3: Andre also said he didn't do it, didn't kill his wife. But he couldn't make bail, so he sat in a jail cell. Even though Prosecutor Lewin knew, the evidence was not as strong as it might be. Although Andre's inconsistent statements, the bruise on his face, his appearance at the very beach where Marie's car was later found, all seemed suspicious, they might not be enough for a jury.
4: We have to be able to say, is a jury going to be able to look at the evidence we have and prove the case beyond a reasonable doubt? Do we take this risk or not?
3: Even the DNA was not absolute proof. After all, Andre and Marie were husband and wife. To find his DNA on her car or even under her fingernails was not necessarily evidence of murder. After Andre had been in jail for nearly 4 years, Lewin decided to offer a deal.
4: We offered him voluntary manslaughter. He would have had to serve roughly another year, and he didn't want it. His attitude was, you don't have any evidence.
3: So the case was going to trial. Lewin knew he needed more evidence to make the jury believe his theory of the crime.
4: I believe that they had probably some kind of argument. I believe that Marie said that she was leaving. I believe that the argument turned violent. And I believe that at some point during the argument, Andre hit her. And then he made the decision, you know what? I can't let her walk out of here.
3: What Lewin needed most was a witness. And no one had seen anything on the day of the murder. Yet Lewin found there was a secret buried in the memory of a grown man who was all of 8 years old when a murder was being committed. Marie's son, Marcus Singleton.
4: We interviewed Marcus in 2004, really the first in-depth interview that had ever been done.
3: Marcus was deeply conflicted between his feelings for his mom and the love he still felt for his stepfather, Andre. And at first, he had no intention of talking with investigators. But finally, he broke down and told the story of what an 8-year-old Marcus had seen on October 1st, 1994, 6 weeks before the murder. It's a story he also told to us.
5: I remember hearing them screaming and going into the bedroom, them arguing, and her telling me to call the police, call the cops.
0: What was happening?
5: I had no idea. None. And I froze because my stepdad told me not to. And that's when she said, you hit me. And then he said, well, you hit me first. And she looked at him like he was crazy. And she screamed, call the cops. And then she moved towards the bed, and he grabs her, tries to put his hands over her mouth, One hand over her mouth, one hand over her throat, and they fall on the bed.
3: Young Marcus then ran for the phone in the hallway.
5: At this point, now I'm leaving to go call the police. And I'm guessing maybe he got off of her to come stop me or whatever, because now my mom, she must have gotten free somehow, some way, brushes past me and runs up the stairs, I guess to the kitchen phone. And he comes running past me, runs up the stairs to the kitchen phone. Now my stepsister is leaving her room, coming out of the hallway, like, what the heck is going on? Then we heard the clatter, like some silverware falling on the ground. I run upstairs, the drawer is out on the floor, there's a whole bunch of silverware on the floor. They're still arguing.
3: Marie ran back into the bedroom and locked the door.
5: He knocks on the door, I think. She doesn't open it, then he kicks the door in and walks in, and he puts the door frame back on the door and he closes the door. And then it's just quiet for a while after that.
3: Somehow, during the struggle, Marie managed to call 911. But the call was cut short.
6: Hello?
5: And then after a few minutes, the cops come. You know, I guess my mom told them everything was okay. They left. And 6 weeks later.
3: 6 weeks later, his mother was dead.
5: I hate the fact that I didn't go and call the cops myself. You know, so the cops could have talked to me instead of her.
3: Add to that the guilt he feels about the day she disappeared.
5: I hate the fact that I can remember that it was a Bugs Bunny movie on the television, but I can't even remember the last words that my mom said to me.
3: You were, what, 8 years old?
5: No, I hate that. Yeah.
3: Because why? You think this is your fault? You've got to know intellectually this had nothing to do with you.
5: I feel like I could have done something to protect my mom. I could have just changed up one thing.
3: And yet, even now, Marcus still couldn't accept the idea that the man he once considered his father had killed his mother. Marcus didn't want to testify against Andre. Lewin had to serve him with a subpoena for a pretrial hearing. Marcus ignored it.
5: And I got subpoenaed to go to court and said, no, I'm not going. I ripped it up, threw it away.
3: Lewin had to do something he'd never done before.
4: I had to have Marcus arrested. It was very hard. I've got to have him arrested when he's a victim.
3: Unpleasant.
4: Yeah, very unpleasant.
3: Lewin, the prosecutor, and Marcus, the witness, were at odds. And if the prosecutor's star witness didn't show up for trial, Andre could easily walk free.
7: Coming up.
8: Did you kill your wife?
9: No, I did not.
7: The case heads into court, and Andre Jackson heads to the stand. At last, he tells his own story.
9: I approached her in the bedroom and embraced her and kissed her.
7: Will a jury believe him?
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3: February 17th, 2012. Nearly 18 years after Marie Singleton's body was discovered, her husband Andre went on trial for her murder.
4: It might be hard to accept, but that man murdered his wife, and he needs to be held accountable.
3: In the weeks leading up to trial, prosecutor John Lewin wondered if his star witness would show up.
4: He wouldn't even come out here.
3: Marcus was terribly conflicted over the guilt he felt at not speaking up sooner and the love he still felt for his stepfather, Andre.
0: He didn't like the idea of testifying against Andre.
4: No, he did not.
3: But a day before opening statements, much to Lewin's relief, Marcus did show up for trial. But he was, to say the least, a reluctant witness.
15: In the beginning, when I first came to speak with Mr. Lewin, I defended Andre on my family side, and I didn't want to believe that he did it. Then I found out that I'm probably going to have to accept the truth, a truth that I really don't want to have to accept even today, to be honest.
3: Marcus told the jury his harrowing story of the fight he'd witnessed between his mom and his stepdad 6 weeks before her murder.
15: They were frantic, and my mom was like, she was distraught, I guess is the best word. Like, she was just like, she was screaming. You know, she was, call the police, call the police.
3: Compelling. Damning. But it turned out the defense had a star witness, too. You think Andre was going to take the stand?
4: No, I was very surprised. I would say shocked.
3: Andre's defense attorney got right to the point with his first question to his client.
8: Did you kill your wife, Marie Jackson?
9: No, I did not.
8: Do you have any idea who did?
9: No, I do not.
3: Then Andre gave his innocent account of the day his wife disappeared. For starters, he said, though he and Marie may have argued 6 weeks earlier, they didn't fight the day she vanished.
8: When you got home, did you greet Marie?
9: Yes, I did.
8: How did that go?
9: I approached her in the bedroom and embraced her and kissed her.
3: Then he said he left Marie at home and drove to his son's football game. As for witnesses who said he had a bruised lip that day, Andre said it happened at the game, where he and his son accidentally collided.
9: As I approached him, he was jumping around and he wasn't aware that I was near him. And he jumped and his helmet hit me on my mouth.
3: Andre told the court he didn't know Marie was missing until he returned home after the game.
8: And did you try to page her or call her?
9: I did.
3: As for his decision to post flyers at the very beach where Marie's car was later found?
9: I was in the area, picked up some lunch, and went down to sit down by the beach and just pray and try to figure out, put things together of what was going on at the time.
8: Did you see Marie's sob?
9: No, I did not.
8: Did you know that Marie Saab was at or near Dockweiler Beach?
9: No, I did not.
3: Of course, Prosecutor Lewin thought Andre was lying about everything. On cross-examination, he pointed out that when Andre left the beach, he had to drive right past Marie's car.
16: Is it fair to say that as you're driving, Mr. Jackson, the main thing on your mind is looking for that car? Where could that Saab be? Is that fair to say?
9: Not in that moment where I was driving on a scenic route at the beach.
16: Wait, a scenic route?
9: Yes.
16: You're concerned with scenic routes when the mother of your 8-month-old son is missing?
3: Lewin also wanted to get Andre's thoughts about why Marcus testified against him.
16: Are you aware, as you sit here, of any motive that he might have for trying to say that you're responsible for his mom's death?
9: Yes.
16: You are aware of it, and what is that?
9: The influence by many who pretty much tainted him and telling him negative things about me over the years, from his relatives to the law enforcement people who interviewed him.
3: Finally, Lewin asked a question that seemed to get under Andre's skin.
16: Isn't it true, Mr. Jackson, that Marie told you that she was leaving you?
9: Absolutely not.
17: Which time period? That same day?
16: November 11th.
9: Absolutely not.
3: After 3 months in court and 18 years after Marie's death, co-prosecutor Pat Carey gave the prosecution's closing argument.
18: There's only one person in this case who 6 weeks prior to the murder was observed choking Marie. There's only one person in this case who drove right past Marie's car when they were looking for it. There's only one person who left a fresh drop of blood on Marie's car. There's only one person that murdered Marie Jackson. And he's sitting right there.
3: But the prosecution was pointing in the wrong direction, said the defense attorney in his closing remarks to the jury.
19: The actual evidence does not support the allegation that Andre killed Marie. It certainly doesn't support it beyond, or doesn't prove it beyond, a reasonable doubt. Why? There's a simple answer. Andre didn't kill Marie.
3: Nearly two decades after Marie's murder, the case was finally before a jury. And just 2.5 hours later, there was a verdict.
20: We, the jury, in the above entitled action, find the defendant, Andre Jackson, guilty of the crime of first-degree murder.
3: Andre Jackson was sentenced to 25 years to life in prison. For Marcus Singleton, this victory was bittersweet. He still wants to hear the truth from Andre himself. He knows, he says, that may never come, but he hopes his mother would be proud that he finally spoke up.
15: I try to live my life to make her proud of me. I'm never going to give up. Never going to give up on anything that I feel is important.
3: And that's her.
15: And that's her. You know, that's living for her. That's honoring her and honoring her name.
7: That's all for now. I'm Lester Holt. Thanks for joining us.
21: I told myself the worst part about dying is being afraid of dying. If I'm not afraid, it won't be so bad. I just couldn't believe this was the way it was going to happen.
7: She was a college student found on a lonely road in Texas.
22: We figured that she had been sexually assaulted and dumped here.
7: Tough questions for her boyfriend.
23: Where was I the night before? What had I been doing? When had I last seen her?
22: I really thought he could be our killer.
7: But while police try to prove it, another attack.
21: He's got me by the throat and he's shaking me and he's yelling at me, telling me not to say a word.
24: You're a prisoner in this apartment now.
21: Yes.
7: A college campus gripped by fear, a growing list of suspects, a growing list of victims, too.
25: Her body had kind of been propped up onto the bed.
26: Even law enforcement, they thought, what do we have on our hands here?
7: There's growing danger because police are looking in the wrong place.
21: I lived to tell, and nobody believed me.
25: This monster is walking free while they're wasting their time on me.
7: Can the killer be caught before he kills again?
21: It makes you realize how fragile your life is.
1: and that anybody can take it.
7: I'm Lester Holt, and this is Dateline. Here's Andrea Canning with The Face of Evil.
2: Looking back now, this woman almost didn't make it.
1: I said, if you keep doing this, you're going to kill me. And he just said, do you think I actually care about that?
5: Is that when you feel like you're looking in the face of evil?
1: I knew then completely in that moment that he intended on killing me.
2: Little did she know that in this college town, she wasn't the only one.
10: He said that he would go to jail for murder before he'd ever go to jail for rape.
5: What is going through your mind?
1: I wish I had told all the people that I loved, you know, that I loved them.
2: But was their private horror connected to a very public mystery?
26: Everyone's saying, what is going on in this community? It just had people asking, what's going to happen next?
2: More women connected by tragedy and by questions. Could a killer have been stopped sooner?
1: I was so angry that two people had to die in order for someone to believe me.
2: The story begins in a small Texas town, but it's not just any town. This is College Station, home to Texas A&M. And in 1999, home to 21-year-old student Jamie Hart.
25: I was immediately struck with her beauty.
2: Chuck Cruz was her boyfriend at the time. He says Jamie was the light of his life. He remembers when he first laid eyes on her.
25: I could barely speak when I saw her. She was so pretty. It was like when the color came on in The Wizard of Oz. I had been living in a dark world, and she showed me a world full of color.
2: And she was a loyal friend, funny, outspoken.
25: She would tell you exactly what was on her mind at all times.
2: It was early one morning in May. Jamie's roommates couldn't find her. They called Chuck.
25: I got a call asking me if I knew where she was, and I said, no, she didn't come over here last night. I don't know where she is. I hadn't talked to her the night before, and I went to work.
2: That same morning, Detective Kenny Elliott of the Brazos County Sheriff's Office was summoned to the scene of a disturbing discovery.
11: There was a young female, appeared to be in her early 20s. She was nude. She had extensive road rash on her entire body, and she was obviously deceased.
2: A jogger spotted the victim in a ditch 9 feet from the side of the road.
12: When I arrived, there was probably half a dozen officers here, and they had taped off the area, blocked traffic. At that point, we started conducting a search of the area. We figured that she had been sexually assaulted and dumped here.
2: Less than a mile away, deputies discovered what was presumed to be the woman's clothing strewn across the entrance to an oil field. Another 9 miles from there, an abandoned vehicle, its engine still running.
11: There was blood on a car, and that raised suspicion. We sent a team over there to process the car.
2: And inside the car, a driver's license that belonged to Jamie Hart. When detectives showed up at Chuck's workplace that afternoon, he says his heart sank.
25: When they told me that she had been found dead, it felt like I'd been hit by a truck.
5: Wow. So your sense of dread was
25: right.
5: Coming true.
25: Yep. Realized. Fully realized.
5: Did fear spread throughout the campus?
1: Oh, yes. I mean, it was front page news.
2: Kristen Lancaster was a 19-year-old freshman.
1: My brother actually worked with Jamie at the time, and I'll never forget him coming home devastated.
5: A killer in a college town is terrifying.
1: Very much so, yes.
26: This is something that happens in Chicago. It's something that happens in Houston. It's not something that happens in Bryan College Station, in Aggieland.
2: Kelly Brown was the editor of The Eagle, the local newspaper.
26: I think at the time, people were hoping this is a drifter that just kept on going because the location of her body.
2: Sheriff's deputies canvassed the crime scene, searched Jamie's car, and looked for eyewitnesses.
11: Talked to several hundred people, and no one seen anything.
2: Turns out there were no fingerprints inside the car. But during an autopsy, the medical examiner did recover DNA from Jamie's body, DNA which likely came from her rapist and killer.
5: Did you put the DNA into a database?
11: We put it in CODIS.
5: Any hits?
11: None.
2: No eyewitnesses, no fingerprints, no DNA matches. The investigation wasn't off to a good start.
11: That's when we started contacting
22: people at her place of employment, friends, roommates.
5: Did she have any enemies?
22: Everybody seemed to love her.
2: Detective Elliot began to retrace Jamie's steps on the night of the murder. Jamie was taking time off from her studies at Texas A&M and was working at a pizza parlor. Her shift had ended around midnight.
22: We contacted everybody on that she delivered pizzas to, and nothing out of the ordinary.
2: After work, she'd headed over to a friend's house.
22: He said they were there watching movies, and she left his house around 4:30 in the morning.
5: And what time did you think that she was killed?
22: We got the call, I think, at 7:15 a.m., so between 4:30 a.m. and 7.
2: The male friend, a college student, was the last known person to see Jamie alive. The detective paid him a visit.
22: He was upset, obviously. They were friends and had been for some time.
2: The friend's grief seemed genuine, but something was peculiar when investigators asked for a DNA sample.
22: He said no.
5: No.
22: Of course, we wanted to know why. Was he the killer or was he not?
2: The detective was determined to answer that question, so he put the young man under surveillance, followed him to a local restaurant.
5: And are you hidden somewhere in the restaurant?
22: I'm kind of back in a corner, yeah.
2: He watched the student have a few drinks, and when he left, the detective snagged the dirty beer mugs and sent them out for DNA testing. The results would take weeks, leaving a town full of young people on edge.
26: Dads and moms were telling their college-age kids, be alert everywhere you go. Go with people when you go out. Don't be alone. And that's a frightening order to give anybody.
2: Frightening, but sound advice, because in this case, connecting the dots wouldn't be so easy.
7: Detectives have a second possible suspect in their sights. Jamie's boyfriend is invited to sit down for a polygraph test. When we return...
22: Failed the test.
5: That's a bad sign for you, right?
22: Bad sign for him.
7: When Dateline...
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2: ...21-year-old Jamie Hart had been sexually assaulted and left to die on the side of a busy roadway.
25: I could barely function. All I could think about was loss, that she's gone from my life forever.
2: Jamie's boyfriend, Chuck Cruz, then 24, says right after the murder, he took off to Baytown, Texas, Jamie's hometown.
25: About the only thing that I remember her father asking me is, when are you coming down? So I got some stuff together and drove down as soon as I could, and I spent most of the next week with them, mourning with the family, and then acting as a pallbearer for her funeral.
2: Back in College Station, Detective Kenny Elliott was working the case.
15: Well, anytime you have a killer out on the run, it's frustrating. You want to catch the person responsible.
2: One possible suspect, that male friend Jamie visited the night of her murder. He'd refused to give police a DNA sample for testing.
16: That's kind of odd, if he had nothing to hide.
15: A lot of people will not give up DNA. Too much TV.
2: But the detective had snagged a sample from a beer mug, and when the DNA finally came back, he was not a match.
16: You felt confident that you could rule him out based on
15: Yes.
16: the DNA not matching?
15: Yes.
2: But even before the DNA test cleared Jamie's friend, the detective was already looking for other suspects, and his attention quickly landed on someone very close to the victim, her boyfriend.
25: The questions that they asked focused on where was I the night before, what had I been doing.
16: Looking at you as a possible suspect?
25: It didn't really occur to me that that was what they were doing. I just thought they were asking for information.
2: Chuck told the detective that before Jamie was killed, he hadn't seen her for 2 days. On the night of the murder, he said he was at home.
25: I was playing computer games like a good nerd.
16: Did you have anyone there to corroborate your alibi?
25: I think my roommates were there, but they were both asleep. I had nobody right there sitting there with me.
2: So the boyfriend's alibi wasn't solid. And as they spoke, the detective was looking carefully for signs he might be hiding something.
15: Yes, cooperative, apprehensive. He said everything was fine in their relationship.
2: The detective asked Chuck for DNA, and he said yes. And when they asked him for a polygraph, he agreed to that too. But here's the thing with that last part, the polygraph.
15: Failed the test.
16: That's a bad sign for you, right?
15: That's a bad sign for him, yes. Didn't tell you that he's guilty, but he was a very strong person of interest.
2: And what's more, the detective had been speaking with Jamie's friends who said the relationship wasn't fine. In fact, the couple had a fight and were on the verge of a breakup, all of which just led to more questions.
15: Basically, he went over every aspect of their relationship, just questioned him on his whereabouts, tried to get him to confess.
2: And if a failed polygraph wasn't suspicious enough, then listen to what the detective says Chuck told him next.
15: He said he had done some bad things and wouldn't tell us what.
16: Did you look him in the eyes and say, is one of those bad things killing Jamie Hart?
15: I did. He denied it. At that point in time, I really thought he could be our killer.
16: And the more you started to think that he was the killer, how does he react to that?
15: He's very nervous. He just acted like as if guilty.
2: Chuck was free to go, but as authorities waited for his DNA to be processed, the detective developed a theory of the crime that made sense to him.
15: he was in love with her. He didn't want to lose her, and they were having some issues in their relationship.
2: So the boyfriend, a likely suspect, was in the crosshairs, but when the DNA results came back...
15: The DNA was not a match.
16: So were you able to rule out Chuck Cruz then, once you got that DNA checked?
15: I didn't rule him out completely, no.
16: That was enough for you with the friend who she was with the night before. You ruled him out after you got the DNA, correct?
15: I did. The other guy wasn't her boyfriend. He hadn't flunked polygraphs. He wasn't in a bad relationship with her. Chuck was.
2: But they didn't arrest Chuck. Months went by, and the detective kept investigating him. Authorities seized his computer, searched his car. All the while, Chuck was saying they were looking at the wrong guy.
15: There's a lot of people that won't confess to a murder for obvious reasons. At that point, he was a strong person of interest, but I still didn't know if he was my killer, so we continued the search.
2: The investigation dragged on. Life for the students on campus began to go back to normal. But when police were called to the scene of one house party, it wasn't because of noise or underage drinking. Another woman was in a fight for her life.
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0: When Chuck Cruz's girlfriend was murdered, he was immediately considered a person of interest.
1: They said that you were acting nervous, that you were acting like you had something to hide.
2: They interpreted all these things as signs of my guilt rather than a distraught boyfriend. At the time, I had long hair, and this was a cowboy town that was considered to be weird and unusual.
0: As for those bad things he told the detective he'd done, he explained to us he was referring to a petty argument they'd had just days before Jamie's murder and the guilt he felt from not being with her the night she died.
1: Do you remember what you were arguing about?
2: A loaf of bread. The grocery sacker had put a cantaloupe on a loaf of bread. And she was upset that the sacker had squished the bread, and I told her it wasn't that big of a deal, and we had picked our sides, and we argued about something as stupid as a loaf of bread.
0: And now, he says he could hardly grieve with police breathing down his neck.
1: What's it like waking up every morning and knowing that you're under a cloud of suspicion?
2: Incredibly depressing.
0: He left College Station, moved home to be with his family near Dallas, who spent money to hire a defense attorney.
2: The biggest thing that was going through my mind the whole time was that I didn't do it. They don't know who did it. And the guy who did it is out walking around and likely to prey on more victims. This monster is walking free while they're wasting their time on me.
0: Kelly Brown of the Eagle newspaper was writing front page stories about the unsolved crime in the college town.
3: And it really shook the community because this is an area that isn't used to seeing this type of crime.
0: And Kelly was hearing talk that the police had a suspect.
3: But there was no arrest. And that's what kept everybody saying, well, then, okay, was it the boyfriend? Was it, someone that's still out there? Is he going to strike again?
0: It was scary, of course. And students like Kristen Lancaster followed the investigation.
1: Did people change their behavior patterns because of this crime?
4: To a certain degree, but I think it was short-lived. I mean, people went back to their classes and their business, yeah. You start rationalizing that maybe, she trusts the wrong person.
1: This doesn't happen to you.
4: Exactly, yeah.
0: And then it was late October, half a year since the murder of Jamie Hart. Kristen didn't know it yet, but she was about to become part of a chain of events that only deepened the mystery.
4: I think maybe I went to classes that day. I'm not exactly sure. I know that the evening time rolled around. I think, was it a Friday?
0: A friend invited Kristen to a party.
4: And she said, I'm having a little get-together at my house. Why don't you come by?
0: Kristen drove over to the apartment complex in Bryan, Texas. That's the town next to College Station.
4: The door's open. There's a few people inside. There's some music playing, people having some drinks.
0: She struck up a conversation with her friend's upstairs neighbor. He was 24, hadn't been to college, but mixed in easily with the students.
1: Was he kind of a likable guy?
4: He seemed, very likable. Yeah, he was very approachable, seemed very nice.
0: In fact, he had no problem sharing intimate details with Kristen about his personal life.
4: He had been married, and somehow the conversation, goes into him telling me how he had found God, and I made a lot of mistakes, I wasn't a great husband. And
1: you guys got into quite the personal conversation for having just met.
4: Oh, yeah, well, I was young, and I think that was normal, and he was drunk.
0: Not long after the party started, it abruptly ended. Kristen's friend, hosting the party, got into a fight with her boyfriend.
4: There was alcohol involved, so I was worried that it would get out of hand.
0: Everyone left, but not Kristen. She was concerned about her friend and stuck around talking to the upstairs neighbor.
1: So you were feeling protective?
4: Yeah. He actually said to me, he said, are you, you're worried about your friend? I said, yes, I am. And he said, we can go to my apartment and that way you can be close to a phone to call.
0: She and the neighbor walked up the staircase to his apartment.
4: It's directly above her apartment. And he opens the door and I was barely a step into the door. And he just sort of kind of pushes me in, slams the door shut. He locks the door and immediately grabs a remote that was right there and turns the stereo up to this deafening volume. Just deafening.
0: Kristen reached for the door to leave.
4: And he pushes me back and then, when he starts making some demands. All of a sudden, it's very serious and aggressive. And I almost to the point where I thought he was joking.
0: But he was serious, demanded she undress.
4: And I kept arguing with him, I'm not going to do that. I kept saying, I'm not going to do it. He's like, you're going to do it. And that's when he runs over and he grabs me by the throat. He's choking me and choking me. And then the second he lets up, I scream as loud as I can. And then immediately he grabs me and starts choking me again. And this time he picks me up almost by the throat and sort of like pulls me back into the bedroom that's in the back.
1: You're a prisoner in this apartment now.
4: Yes. And he puts me down the mattress, and this is the first time I black out. I wondered if this, for a second, this was it.
1: I could die?
4: Yeah. He's like, has his hand still on my throat, and he's sort of shaking me.
0: Kristen couldn't fight him off physically, so she tried to talk her way out of a sexual assault.
4: I said, you don't want to do this. And he stops, and he looks at me, and he says, why don't I want to do this? And I say, well, because I have HIV. And you can tell he's thinking about it for a second. And he says to me, he says, well, guess what? So do I.
0: The lie didn't work. She tried something else.
4: I was like, well, what about, you know, finding God and like trying to work on yourself? And I actually was able to stall him for quite some time. I must have gotten off the bed and we were standing talking. And I remember that's when I started to stomp my foot. Like, and I was sort of like trying to make it look like I was making a point and stomping my foot. And then he grew angry again.
0: He threw her back on the bed, his grip on her neck tighter as he sexually assaulted her.
4: He's squeezing so hard at this point in time that it felt like the bones in my throat were cracking. And I said, if you keep doing this, you're going to kill me. And he sort of looked at me, and it was this half smile, and he looked at me for a second, and he just said, do you think I actually care about that?
1: Is that when you feel like you're looking in the face of evil?
4: I mean, I knew then completely in that moment that he intended on killing me.
5: Coming up, a knock at the door.
1: This is like a miracle.
5: And doubt.
4: I just couldn't believe, like, nobody believed me.
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0: 19-year-old Kristen Lancaster was preparing to die.
1: When you're possibly in the last moments of your life, when you think that someone is going to kill you, what is going through your mind?
2: I had a moment where I thought about, I wish I had told all the people that I loved, that I loved them.
0: She was in a stranger's apartment being sexually assaulted, drifting in and out of consciousness.
2: I black out, but then I start to come to again, and it's like, the scenes in the movies where the bombs explode and everything's really fuzzy. You can't hear, like everything's like coming through this fog.
0: Suddenly, the man stood up and left the room, ordered her to remain quiet.
2: And I scream as loud as I can, call the police, call the police.
0: Turns out, the Bryan police were at the door.
2: So my friend had heard me screaming and stomping and had called the police.
1: This is like a miracle.
2: It was
1: that, yeah. In the nick of time, the police show up. That only happens on TV.
2: I know. Believe me, I know. They ran in. I was just curled in a fetal position on the floor, just shaking uncontrollably. And that I remember them asking me what happened, and the words were just coming out so fast.
0: The cops took the man away in handcuffs, and Kristen slept on her friend's couch that night. The friend called the police to see what would happen next.
2: She found out that they didn't book him for sexual assault charges.
0: In fact, Kristen's attacker, the man she said almost killed her, had been released.
1: That must have been a tough pill to swallow.
2: It was terrifying. I thought he was going to come and find me and kill me.
0: Down at the police station, the man had given a wildly different version of events. Eric Buskey is the current Bryan police chief. He wasn't with the department back then, but says the suspect told investigators that he and Kristen had a fight over drugs.
3: She got angry when he substituted aspirin for cocaine, and she went off in a rage when that occurred.
2: I think he had told them some story about how it had been a drug deal that had gone bad, and so then I was crying rape.
0: After the attack, police charged him with unlawful restraint, a misdemeanor. The next day, Kristen and her dad went to the Bryan Police Department to find out why her attacker wasn't charged with something more serious.
2: I was furious because I had thought in this moment that I survived. I survived. Like, this is it. This guy is going down.
0: She met with a detective who asked her questions, lots of them.
2: I had bruises all up and down my throat. I couldn't swallow. And then at one point in time, the detective asked me to place my hands on my own throat. And I mean, which even then, like psychologically, like that was just even traumatizing.
1: Why would he want you to do that?
2: Because I did that. And then he looks at me, he says, well, those could have been self-inflicted.
1: What did you say to the detective who's coming up with these theories?
2: I mean, I was hysterically crying and telling him, like, this man tried to kill me, And he would just say, well, that's not what he says. I'm like, of course it's not what he says.
0: Kristen says that despite her bruises, police treated it like a he said, she said story.
1: How angry were you getting?
2: I was furious. I just couldn't believe, nobody believed me.
0: Chief Buskey maintains the detective was just doing a thorough investigation.
3: Everything I've read indicated that the detective did believe her. Sometimes when you're conducting an investigation, your job is to get to the truth as a detective, and you're going to have to ask some hard questions.
0: They interviewed her attacker again, and a few months later did charge him with sexual assault.
3: The unlawful restraint was still in place, and then we booked him on first-degree sexual assault.
0: The case went to a grand jury, but it decided not to indict him.
2: So the sexual assault charges were dropped because they felt that there was insufficient evidence.
1: Ugh, that must have been tough to hear that.
2: It was very tough to hear that. And it was at a point in time, though, when I found that out, I didn't feel like I had any recourse.
0: She did talk about the case later with reporter Kelly Brown.
4: It bothered me at the time because I wondered why didn't the grand jury indict him for at least attempted sexual assault. But it seemed a little troubling to me that what were we missing? What

0: scheduled to go to court down the road. In the meantime, he was a free man.
1: He's out walking around.
0: In the next town over, detectives at the Brazos County Sheriff's Office were still working the Jamie Hart murder case. In addition to keeping an eye on Jamie's boyfriend, Chuck, they say they followed up on hundreds of other leads and tips. But no one in that department looked at Kristen's case for a possible connection.
1: You were sexually assaulted. Jamie Hart was sexually assaulted. Did you start to think that these could be connected?
2: I didn't think they were connected. And that was primarily because with Jamie was that there was a boyfriend that may have been involved. And it was a romantic relationship that went wrong. It wasn't some random occurrence by a stranger.
0: Kristen was now living with overwhelming anxiety and dread, which she says manifested into dangerous behavior.
2: Instead of being afraid of everything, I became afraid of nothing. I just became completely risk-seeking.
1: What kind of things would you do?
2: I think I started drinking heavily for a while after that. You know, I'd hop on the back of a stranger's motorcycle after he'd had 3 beers. And it took a long time to really get out of that hole.
0: Just as Kristen was starting to turn a corner, her attacker was due in court on that misdemeanor charge. But nothing came of it. He didn't even show up.
2: I had done what I needed to do, and part of me just wanted to forget it ever happened.
0: But she couldn't. Kristen was about to walk right into another crime scene in College Station.
3: Coming up.
4: Even law enforcement, they thought, what do we have on our hands here?
3: A shockingly brutal murder, and a suspect makes a big mistake.
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3: It was May of 2000, 6 months since Kristen had been assaulted. Her attacker had failed to show up in court and seemed to have just disappeared.
4: Didn't show up.
3: In the next town over, Detective Kenny Elliott continued to work the Jamie Hart murder case. He'd spent the last year casting a wide net for possible suspects.
4: You took DNA from 70 people?
5: I think 77. Mainly people that were being booked into jail for violent crimes. Anyone that was in an area that just didn't want to talk. We took DNA from everybody that would give it, practically.
3: But he also had never taken his eye off her boyfriend, Chuck Cruz.
4: There was just something that was bothering you about Chuck Cruz.
5: There was a lot bothering me about Chuck Cruz.
3: So the Brazos County Sheriff's Office kept investigating Chuck, even communicated with the DA about possibly convening a grand jury. Chuck and his lawyer spoke to the detective on many occasions. And the detective continued to think Chuck's behavior was suspicious and that he still seemed nervous.
4: Did you ever think that maybe the reason that Chuck Cruz was acting this way was that you guys were coming down pretty hard on him and he's lost his girlfriend? I mean, is there a way to act?
5: I don't know, but he had several things going against him and we just couldn't walk away from him. We either had to prove that he did it or prove that he didn't do it.
3: But Chuck says he should have been cleared almost right away.
4: So even though the DNA didn't match?
6: There was no match, but they insisted on targeting me as the prime suspect. They were trying to build a case that wasn't there.
3: While Chuck's life had been on hold for a year, Kristen was starting to feel like her old self again. In the 6 months since her attack, she'd taken up running, had a new boyfriend, and though Kristen hoped the pain of that horrible night was behind her for good, it wasn't.
7: There's police tape everywhere.
3: May 28th, 2000. Kristen had just arrived to visit friends at an apartment complex. There was no reason, not then anyway, to think her case was connected to the scene unfolding there.
7: Police cars and ambulances and all kinds of, you know, vehicles, like emergency response vehicles everywhere.
3: And now, the sight of police tape sent memories rushing back.
7: It was just, you know, fear.
3: Firefighter Leon Moore had arrived at the apartment complex early that morning after a neighbor reported smoke in one of the units.
8: The bedroom door was open, and we could see some flames that were on the carpet. So we had a water extinguisher that we used and put the small fire out.
3: There on the floor, a body.
8: We backed out and made sure that we preserved as much evidence as we could.
3: He sensed foul play, not just a fire, and called for then-detective Jeff Capps of the College Station Police Department.
9: It looked like her body had kind of been propped up onto the bed. She was nude from the waist down.
4: This is really disturbing.
9: It was.
3: The victim was 21-year-old Carolyn Casey, a daycare worker. Her parents, Anita and Larry, so proud of their eldest daughter.
10: She was wonderful with kids. All the kids loved her. Everyone loved her.
3: Never could they have prepared themselves for the dreadful phone call they received.
10: Is your daughter Carolyn Casey? I said, yes. I think he said, well, there's been an accident and your daughter's dead. A fire.
3: When Carolyn's younger sister, Amanda, learned the news, she collapsed with grief.
11: I screamed really loud, made my ears ring from my screaming.
4: They've got this wrong?
11: Yeah, something's wrong. She didn't die. I said, no, she's not dead.
4: What was the turning point?
11: I called her apartment. She didn't answer. Detective Capps did say it was homicide.
9: I think we had a strong feeling that possibly there was some type of sexual assault that occurred and that somebody was trying to cover up some evidence.
1: Kelly Brown of the Eagle newspaper had another story to write.
12: This is a community that's not used to a lot of murders. It's not used to violent crimes like this. And it certainly wasn't used to having a murder victim be set on fire. Even law enforcement, they thought, what do we have on our hands here?
1: On the night of Carolyn's murder, there had been a small party in one of the apartments. And now the detective was canvassing the complex, looking for leads.
4: So you're literally knocking on doors?
9: Yes.
1: In one unit, two men answered. One of them had been to the party. His name was Yanobi Matthews.
9: He mentioned that he did attend this party. She was there.
1: Like many people who'd attended, Yanobi agreed to an interview, his down at the police department. He was friendly and cooperative, said Carolyn had left the party before he had.
9: He later left the party, went with another female that was at the party over to a convenience store that was close by, bought some cigarettes.
1: Yanobi gave the detective a DNA sample and supplied the clothes he'd been wearing. To verify his alibi, the detective pulled surveillance video from the convenience store and noticed something.
9: The clothing that he was actually wearing was different than what he had just told us. Why is he not telling us the truth?
1: Yanobi claimed he'd simply forgotten and then handed the detective the proper clothing. No forensic evidence found on the clothes connected him to the crime scene.
4: So this wasn't your big moment?
9: No, it wasn't.
1: The big moment did come, though, just a few nights later when the pieces of this puzzle finally came together.
13: Coming up, an arrest of a familiar suspect.
7: I was certain that he had done this before, but at the same time, I didn't think he would do it again.
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19: It was two nights after the murder and fire. Detective Capps made a discovery, one that would finally connect the dots in this series of crimes that had terrorized this college town.
9: I spent that evening basically reading through all these reports.
19: The detective had ordered background checks on some of the people who attended the party in Carolyn's apartment complex, including Yanobi Matthews. It turns out there were several police reports in the file accusing Yanobi of a number of crimes.
9: Mr. Matthews had a tendency to try to sexually assault females, and in the process of that, he would choke them if they were not willing to have sex with him.
4: How did Caroline die?
9: Her death was ruled a strangulation. So things started kind of mashing up.
19: Yanobi had never been convicted of sexual assault. But in the files, the detective read the account of one particularly brutal attack. The case ended up being charged as a misdemeanor, unlawful restraint. It was Kristen's. Yanobi was the man she says almost killed her.
7: I was certain that he had done this before. But at the same time, I didn't think he would do it again.
19: The detective called Yanobi Matthews back down to the station for another interview and decided to pull a fast one with his suspect, telling him he was about to get DNA results from the crime scene.
4: What were you really about to get it that quickly?
9: We weren't going to get it that quickly that day, but trying to get him to believe that we had that information, that we had everything that we needed. I had contacted my supervisor earlier, and I told him if he would page me and just say, type in the words that says DNA matches.
19: And right on cue, the detective's pager went off.
9: And I showed it to Mr. Matthews and asked him to read it. It said DNA matches.
4: So what's his face like when he looks at that match?
9: He became pretty emotional, and he said it was an accident, but he had killed her.
19: The detective called Carolyn's parents and gave them the news of the confession.
20: And they said, I think we got him. I said, well, how sure? He said, I'll bet the farm on it.
19: It was the next morning when Kristen Lancaster opened up the newspaper and learned her attacker had been charged with murder.
7: But I felt overwhelming guilt, just overwhelming guilt, knowing that he'd killed someone and that, you know, perhaps I hadn't tried hard enough to make people believe me.
4: Did you feel like a life could have been saved if you had been taken more seriously?
7: Oh, yes. Carolyn would still be here. I mean, there's no doubt.
19: And what about the woman at the start of our story? Jamie Hart's case had been handled by the Brazos County Sheriff's Office. But after Yanobi was arrested, it didn't take long for the College Station Police Department and the Sheriff's Office to compare the DNA. What they found? Yanobi was also Jamie's killer.
4: What's that moment like?
6: I remember the feeling of wanting to feel relieved, but all I could think was, this is exactly what I knew was going to happen. He struck again, another girl is dead, and another family has lost their precious daughter.
19: Chuck says to this day he misses Jamie and has never gotten over being viewed as a suspect.
6: Having to spend such a long time under investigation for the death of a loved one, it hurts.
4: It's like a scar.
6: Very much so. Very much so.
4: Do you feel bad about that at all? that he was put through that?
5: I'm sorry that he had to go through that, yes. But if I had to do the investigation over, I wouldn't change anything. I'm sorry he lost the love of his life. But we had a job to do, and we had to either arrest him for murder or clear him. We cleared him.
19: But before Jamie, before Kristen, before Carolyn, there was another victim who soon learned she was also connected to this horrifying series of events. Her name is Misty Johnson.
0: If I didn't let him rape me, he would have killed me.
19: Like Kristen, Misty reported her attack to the Bryan Police Department. But Yanobi denied it, claiming it was consensual, and Misty was too traumatized to help police in the investigation.
0: Probably within a week, I quit my job and left town. I was scared.
19: She now regrets that decision. Her attack happened first, months before Jamie was murdered.
0: I feel like if I would have stayed and fought him through the police department, that possibly he wouldn't have been able to go on to hurt anyone else.
19: And Kristen is left with the memory of an assault that, according to the law, never really happened.
7: I was so angry that two people had to die in order for someone to believe me.
4: Did the system fail?
7: It failed me. It failed Carolyn. It failed Jamie.
4: You think about them a lot. They were total strangers to you.
7: But they're my alternative future. I mean, they're what could have happened to me. I mean, they're what could have happened to any of us.
19: A jury convicted Yanobi Matthews of Carolyn's murder and sentenced him to death. He also pleaded guilty to Jamie's murder. Kristen faced him in court during the penalty phase.
7: It was terrifying. And I had to testify, and I met Carolyn's family and Jamie's family. They all came out afterwards and gave me a hug. It helped me realize that their families didn't hold any grudge against me.
11: It's not her fault that my sister died, and Kristen should have no guilt over that.
19: With the Casey family as witnesses, Yanobi Matthews was executed 3 years later. If there is a lesson to take from this story, it is one that comes directly from a survivor herself, someone who has learned the hard way to cherish life's moments, each and every one.
7: It makes you realize how fragile your life is, you know, and that anybody can take it, you know, in a moment's notice. The story, you know, for them, that's it. That's their life story. The final chapter has been written. But for me, I get to keep going on.
4: What would you call yourself?
7: I mean, people have called me a survivor. I would call myself lucky.
13: That's all for now. I'm Lester Holt. Thanks for joining us.
21: Tonight, new details in the shocking and sudden death of NASCAR great Kyle Busch. The 911 call just released saying the famed driver was coughing up blood days ago. Our new reporting on the moments leading up to the 41-year-old racing star's death, that alarming 911 call, and how he collapsed in a racing simulator before being rushed to a hospital. And the moment on the tracks just weeks ago where Busch radioed for a doctor, with the sport in mourning, the tribute at the racetrack today. Also tonight, Tulsi Gabbard's resignation, the director of national intelligence stepping down in the middle of a war, she says, for family reasons. What we're learning tonight. Also breaking, the explosion on Staten Island in New York City, more than a dozen firefighters injured. What set it off? Right now, violent storms upending Memorial Day travel, a twister crossing a highway, power lines sparking, hail pelting homes, delays and cancellations are piling up at airports, plus the mid-air scare, a passenger trying to open up a plane door at 36,000 feet. We are tracking all of it. The new UFO files released, video of a U.S. fighter jet shooting down a mysterious object flying over a Michigan lake. Our reporting cracking the case on what the object could have been. Scary video of a teen sideswiped by a car while boarding her school bus, how she walked away, and the punishment that driver now faces. Trapped in a cave, a man stuck for hours after his body got wedged in a tight crevice, how they got him out. And our series, Great Americans, ahead of Memorial Day, the Medal of Honor recipient on camera, rescuing members of his unit when they came under fire. What he told our Tom Yamas about why this country is worth serving. Nightly news starts right now.
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21: And good evening. I'm Sam Brock, in for Tom tonight. And we begin with new details about that shocking death of NASCAR superstar Kyle Busch after his sudden passing at the age of 41. Tonight, we're learning more about what may have happened in the days and hours leading up to his death. You'll hear newly released 911 audio that appears to be from a medical scare that involved Busch. The NASCAR star reportedly unresponsive in a North Carolina racing simulator before he was then rushed to the hospital. And we're learning more about some of the health issues Busch was grappling with in the days leading up to his death, which happened just days after he had won a race. There are tributes tonight across the country to the racing superstar as the NASCAR community searches for answers. Our Jesse Kirsch starts us off with the very latest.
8: We are mourning the loss. As memorials grow on America's racetracks, tonight mounting questions about why NASCAR superstar Kyle Busch suddenly died at age 41.
22: I've got an individual that's shortness of breath, coughing up some blood.
8: This newly released 911 call shedding light on a medical scare apparently involving Busch one day before he died. Busch becoming unresponsive in a North Carolina racing simulator Wednesday before going to the hospital, according to the Associated Press, citing several sources.
22: He's awake. He's on the bathroom floor right now.
8: NBC News has confirmed Busch was in a simulator Wednesday.
23: Is there any kind of investigation NASCAR is doing to see if his death may have been in any way related to racing or training activities?
24: Yeah, I know. We're not aware at this time of any correlation, but certainly we'll wait on results and do what we can to ensure that everyone has the answers.
8: On May 10th, Busch radioed for a doctor.
25: I'm going to need a shot. Copy.
8: He later said he'd been dealing with a substantial cough.
26: You can kind of still hear it. I'm still not great.
8: Then yesterday, Busch's family writing he was hospitalized with a severe illness. Hours later, they announced his death. Coming just days after his son's 11th birthday.
27: I'm just heartbroken.
8: Tributes pouring in from fans and fellow drivers, like NASCAR icon Jimmy Johnson.
23: What was Kyle Busch like when the cameras weren't rolling, when he wasn't behind the wheel?
28: You know, behind the wheel, fierce competitor, off the track, you know, a dad and husband and business owner. Really has rocked us all in many different layers and levels.
8: Busch had more wins than anyone in NASCAR National Series history. He was nicknamed Rowdy, known for brawling, but also for philanthropy. He said this after what would be his final win last week.
29: Why do these moments never get old, Kyle?
30: Because you never know when the last one is.
21: And Jesse Kirsch joins me now. Jesse, we're learning about more tributes to Kyle Busch tonight.
31: Yeah, that's right, Sam. North Carolina's governor has ordered flags at half staff for tomorrow. Meanwhile, Busch's racing team is suspending the use of his number 8, which will be reserved for Busch's son, Brexton, whenever he's ready to race. Sam.
21: So heartbreaking for his family. Jesse, thank you so much. Now to that cabinet shakeup, the fourth of President Trump's second term. Director of National Intelligence Tulsi Gabbard saying she is stepping down just as the president considers new strikes against Iran. Here's Garrett Hake.
32: Tonight, as the president weighs resuming the U.S. war with Iran, his top intelligence official says she is resigning. Director of National Intelligence Tulsi Gabbard writing her husband, quote, has recently been diagnosed with an extremely rare form of bone cancer, saying, I must step away from public service to be by his side and fully support him through this battle. The president posting that Gabbard has done an incredible job and we will miss her. An Army veteran and former Democratic congresswoman, Gabbard broke with her party to endorse Trump in 2024.
33: I invite you to join me in doing all that we can to save our country and elect President Donald J. Trump.
32: But as his director of national intelligence, Gabbard never fully made it into the president's inner circle, clashing with administration officials, including the CIA director, and often absent at pivotal decision points. For years, an outspoken opponent of American wars in the Middle East.
34: Going to war with Iran would make the war in Iraq and even in Afghanistan look like a picnic.
32: Recently, Gabbard struggled to defend the president's attack on Iran.
35: Do you still believe that war with Iran would be so costly and devastating that it would make our wars in Iraq and Afghanistan look like a picnic?
36: Once again, in this role, it is essential that I do not allow any of my personal views on any issues to color or bias the intelligence reporting.
32: A person familiar with the discussions telling NBC News that Gabbard's allies had pushed her to resign over the war with Iran, but she declined. Earlier this year, the president was asked about his confidence in Gabbard.
0: I would say that I'm very strong in the fact that I don't want Iran to have a nuclear weapon. I think she's probably a little bit softer on that issue, but that's okay. Some people are. Most people aren't.
1: And Garrett Haake joining us now from the White House. Garrett, all of this as President Trump says he's considering new strikes against Iran?
3: Well, Sam, he's given this weekend as a loose deadline for potential resumption of airstrikes. And we've just learned that not only will the president not attend his son's wedding, but he's also canceled planned travel to his club in New Jersey and will instead remain at the White House this weekend. Sam.
1: All right, Garrett, with the very latest, thank you very much. We have breaking news from New York City tonight. An explosion on Staten Island, injuring more than a dozen firefighters. Erin McLaughlin brings us the very latest.
4: The scene on New York's Staten Island tonight, frightening. Gurney after gurney after gurney, with injured firefighters wheeled out of a shipyard.
5: Confined space rescue in a boatyard.
4: Firefighters responded to reports of workers trapped by a fire in the basement of a metal structure in the rear of the shipping dock. And then minutes later, an explosion, according to fire department officials. Witnesses say the explosion shook the homes in the area.
6: There was a massive explosion, which was like, boom, everything shook. I said, what the heck was that?
4: Initial reports say at least 16 people sustained injuries, 13 of them firefighters. Two of those firefighters and one civilian suffering serious injuries, according to the FDNY. The emergency response to the scene, massive, including more than 200 fire and emergency personnel. Fire trucks lining the surrounding streets.
6: It was some kind of accident, I hope. We'll have to wait and see.
4: The injured tonight, all transported to area hospitals as the investigation into what caused the fire and explosion is now underway. Erin McLaughlin, NBC News.
1: Also tonight, a messy kickoff to Memorial Day. Travelers making their last-minute dash to get out before the weekend, dealing now with long lines and even more delays. It comes as we're already seeing violent storms, even a tornado. Here's Emily Aketa.
9: Small tornado.
10: On this busy holiday weekend, a tornado tearing across Alabama, churning by a highway near Tuscaloosa, and sparks seen flying on another roadway in the state. In Texas, heavy rain pounding some areas.
11: I'm just like, don't rain, don't rain.
10: The travel rush already bogged down by days of thunderstorms, flooding, and hail. Heard hammering homes. Long lines of weary travelers up and down the East Coast as airports try to recover from more than 22,000 flight cancellations and delays since Wednesday. A last-minute flight diversion with 151 people on board adding to the chaos.
12: What door seat did the passenger try to open?
14: Door 2L at 36,000 feet and then assaulted a fellow passenger.
10: United says an unruly passenger forced a plane heading from Newark to Guatemala to land Thursday at Washington Dulles, where law enforcement met them. Compounding travel woes, one of LaGuardia's runways closed for a third straight day over a sinkhole.
15: We're hoping that this experience today is better than yesterday because we got our flight got canceled. So this is try number two.
10: Still, some are grateful for the soggy forecast.
16: We're lucky that the weather is just horrendous, so I'm not driving this weekend.
10: Avoiding pain at the pump driven by the war in Iran. Gas prices are at their highest levels in 4 years. Despite more expensive travel, nearly 40 million are still driving to their Memorial Day destinations, clogging major thoroughfares.
16: We did have holiday weekend plans, but the traffic has been so bad. Maybe we'll just stay locally.
1: And Emily Aketa joining me now from New York's LaGuardia Airport in that sinkhole saga. And Emily, there's at least some indication delays there could be getting better soon.
17: Sam, that's right. That critical runway with a sinkhole was supposed to reopen today, but engineering crews decided to conduct further inspections. Now it should reopen tomorrow morning, fortunately in time for those millions of flyers returned home from the holiday weekend, Sam.
1: All right. Fingers crossed on that. Emily, thank you. That violent weather hitting the South right now, and it's just the beginning. Bill Cairns is here with where it's headed next. Bill.
2: This forecast was bad yesterday, and somehow it got worse in the last 24 hours. So let's first take you to Alabama. We did have a brief tornado, Tuscaloosa County, and right around Interstate 20, you can see the truck driving by there. It was dancing around, a little bit of debris in the bottom of it. We did not hear about any injuries or any real extreme damage, so that's great. Now, as far as the rain forecast goes, and it's going to be rainy for so many. We already have a huge shield of rain from Cincinnati to Washington, D.C. We've been dotting the map with thunderstorms around Atlanta and also down around New Orleans during the day today. Tomorrow, the worst of it, the mid-Atlantic region. That's what we're going to be watching. Steady, heavy rain. It's going to be windy. Temperatures are going to be in the 40s and the 50s. So if you're driving on Interstate 80 or 70 through Pennsylvania or 95 from New York down to Philadelphia to Baltimore, windshield wipers will be on full the whole entire ride. By the time we get to Sunday, we're still watching some of the leftover heavy rain, New York City to Boston, and then down through the southeast. Watch out for the potential flash flooding, especially from Houston to New Orleans, with numerous rounds of thunderstorms. We might as well say who's going to have some great weather, because there will be some fantastic weather. Chicago to Minneapolis and all of our friends in the West are going to enjoy a really nice weekend.
1: So at least half the country is happy. Bill Cairns.
2: Just not our half.
1: Thank you, my friend. Appreciate it. When we return in 60 seconds, the hunt for extraterrestrial life. The new videos just released by the Pentagon and this startling snapshot. What did an F-16 shoot down over a lake?
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1: And we are back now with those new UFO files declassified by the Pentagon today. One of them showing a U.S. military jet shooting a mysterious object out of the sky over Michigan. Courtney Kuby has the video.
19: Tonight, newly released UFO files, like this one in Kazakhstan, a mysterious object lighting up the night sky. Other videos showing pulsing balls of light flying erratically and seeming to defy laws of physics. Some even appearing to fly in formations. Part of the Pentagon's release of more than 50 declassified videos and firsthand accounts following President Trump's directive to release government UFO files.
20: Very bright particles or fragments or something.
19: The files include audio of astronauts decades ago describing mysterious bright lights and particles.
20: There's a whole bunch of big ones out my window that are just bright. Looks like the 4th of July out Ron's window.
19: And this report from last year. In an encounter that lasted over an hour, a U.S. intelligence officer reported oval-shaped orange orbs coming within 10 feet of a U.S. helicopter, splitting in two and speeding away, leaving military and intelligence professionals speechless. Other videos may have an explanation. Here, a U.S. F-16 fighter jet shoots down an object over Michigan's Lake Huron in 2023, the same day the Pentagon said it shot down a possible Chinese spy balloon over that lake. Experts tell us no video released so far proves any extraterrestrial visit.
22: There's nothing in any of these that proves anything about alien life. All it shows you is that there is stuff in the sky that initially can't be explained.
23: This was the Pentagon's second release of UFO files, and they're expected to roll out the next one in the coming weeks. Sam?
1: Stuff in the sky, but still more theories. Courtney, thank you. We are back in a moment with the driver losing control and striking a 14-year-old boarding a bus. How she walked away from this, and the man stuck in a cave for hours.
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1: Back now with new developments in the investigation into former Prince Andrew. British police are urging witnesses to come forward as they look into potential sexual misconduct by Andrew. Authorities say that they are assessing reports that a woman was taken to an address in Windsor in 2010 for, quote, sexual purposes. This following Andrew's shocking February arrest after the disclosure of unsealed Epstein files. He was later released from custody. Andrew has not been charged with the crime and has denied all wrongdoing. Now, to that shocking new video of a car swerving out of control and hitting a 14-year-old girl. Terrifying to see this as she was walking to her school bus. It happened in Florida, not far from Fort Myers Beach. You can actually see the driver get out of the vehicle to check on her. The girl's grandmother told our local station there that she is being treated for whiplash, but amazingly that she's doing well. The driver received a citation for reckless driving and had to pay a fine. Also tonight, new images of a man who got stuck inside this cave for 6 hours. This happening in Canaan, New York, where forest officials say that the man got trapped while he was just exploring with friends. His body was wedged into the tight space and he was starting to become hypothermic. Rescue teams broke him free with a hammer drill. And in Southern California, a family was reunited with cherished heirlooms after their home was destroyed by the Sandy Fire. The Ventura County Fire Department sifting through the ash to find a wedding ring and other precious mementos that the Boyle family worried were gone. That fire is now about 40% contained. Love, of course, is stronger than fire. When we come back on this Memorial Day weekend, the latest in our series profiling great Americans. Meet the military hero whose moment of tenderness inspired us all and helped to earn him the Medal of Honor for his bravery.
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1: Finally, as we enter this Memorial Day weekend, our weekly series about great Americans, where we talk with those who have achieved so much and helped so many about their life and this country. Tonight, Tom spoke with a Medal of Honor recipient who received the medal for his bravery in Afghanistan. Our great American this week, Lieutenant Colonel William Swenson.
11: What do you love about America? The indelible, most important thing about this country is our freedom to choose who we are.
12: It's our nation's most prestigious military decoration, the Medal of Honor, recognizing the bravery of American war heroes. Bravery that Army Lieutenant Colonel William Swenson showed in September of 2009, serving in Afghanistan. He and his unit were ambushed, and while under direct enemy fire, Swenson administered life-saving aid to a sergeant. He responded to the Taliban's demands for surrender by throwing a hand grenade, then repeatedly returned to the enemy's kill zone to rescue members of his unit and recover the fallen. One of the men he went back to save, Sergeant First Class Kenneth Westbrook.
11: He was my direct soldier. He and I had been working for the better part of that year. He was deeply involved in the mission. He loved being with the troop. He loved training soldiers. He loved passing on his experience.
10: Were you guys friends too?
11: Absolutely. I mean, we had such a close working relationship. And the most important thing about it was he didn't need to be there. He had done a full career. He had a proud family that had all served. There was nothing more he needed to do for this country, but he believed in the mission.
12: The powerful moment he got Westbrook and put him into a medevac helicopter captured on camera. That's Swenson kissing the forehead of his wounded comrade, a symbol of brotherhood that would inspire the world.
10: Do you know why he did that?
11: You know, looking back, I would say to some degree, Westbrook didn't want to leave the battlefield. He wanted to stay. And getting him onto that helicopter at that point, he had lost so much blood. The wounds were catastrophic. I think that at some point, I just had to say, thank you. You've done your job. Love you. Get in. And the next act was to push him in the helicopter, and off they went.
12: Westbrook died a month later. In 2013, Swenson was awarded the Medal of Honor.
11: I had the families of the fallen there,
14: yeah,
11: which is why it was so emotional. And I think one of the proudest things that I get to do in the position that I have as a Medal of Honor recipient is I get to tell their stories. I get to tell their names. I get to say on Memorial Day that Westbrook, Kenefick, Layton, Johnson, and Johnson are not forgotten, that their stories will never be forgotten as long as I can help it. The most important thing for me that day was the families of the fallen. My story is their story. And I cannot speak for them, but the reason I wanted them to be there was because they owned a portion of that. They owned a portion of that ceremony. They needed that recognition. And to have them in front of the president, that's a very powerful statement.
12: An American patriot determined to share the stories of those who made the biggest sacrifice.
15: Out of the corner of our eyes, there's an American flag waving right now. When you see the flag, yeah, pretty incredible. When you see the flag, what do you think?
11: You know, here we are 250 years on. Nobody would have guessed it. But when you look at that flag, this is something that has been a remarkable testament to what a group of people from around the world, immigrants, natives, can come together to do as a team.
12: A beacon of hope representing the best of America and uniting us all.
11: We have so much more in common than we have apart. And still, we have this core identity as Americans, no matter where you go. That's what I love most about this country.
1: And putting others' lives above your own. That is heroism. And that is also nightly news for this Friday. I'm Sam Brock. For all of us here at NBC News, have a great holiday weekend and good night.
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1: Good morning and thank you for starting your weekend with us. A dangerous situation unfolding in California this morning.
23: A potentially devastating chemical tank leak and now officials racing to contain the damage. It's May 23rd. This is Today. Breaking overnight, toxic emergency. Tens of thousands of people in Southern California told to evacuate now as officials warn an industrial tank could blow up or spill thousands of gallons of chemicals into the area. Authorities this morning scrambling, trying to find a solution. We'll have the very latest. Washout.
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8: A wet and stormy start to Memorial Day weekend for much of the country, with tens of millions hitting the road, flight delays and cancellations nationwide as drivers deal with still rising gas prices. New strikes? President Trump cancels his weekend trip to New Jersey to stay at the White House hours after meeting with his national security team to discuss next steps in Iran. This as the president's director of national intelligence now steps down as her husband battles cancer. Growing memorials. The NASCAR world coming together to remember superstar Kyle Busch after his shocking and sudden death at the age of 41. This morning, the 911 call that came one day before his death.
13: I've got an individual that's shortness of breath, coughing up some blood.
8: As those who knew him best speak out. All that plus blockbuster summer.
14: What are you waiting for?
8: The first Star Wars movie to hit theaters in years is here, with The Mandalorian and Grogu taking over the box office this weekend. Just the first hit expected to bring fans out to the theaters this summer. Today, May 23rd, 2026.
0: From NBC News, this is Today, live from Studio 1A in Rockefeller Plaza.
8: Welcome to Today, and thanks so much for starting your Saturday morning off with us. I'm so happy to have my friend Sam Brock alongside me today. And Sam, I was today years old when I learned Grogu cannot be conflated with Baby Yoda.
1: To be very clear, I made the same mistake. Come for the Star Wars, stay for the Grogu. Grogu is like all the sensation these days. Obviously, a lot of buzz around this latest Star Wars movie.
8: Yeah, but it's fun to just get back to theaters, right? It's
1: going
8: to
1: be a really, good summer. I am excited about it. Popcorn as well.
8: Of course, we never miss out on that. We do have a lot to get to, though, this morning, including the washout expected for tens of millions along the East Coast. The weather already causing a lot of issues for air travelers and drivers, too, trying to get away this weekend.
1: And that wet weather, Laura, is not going anywhere anytime soon. Today, tomorrow, even Monday, expected to see rain with some areas getting up to 6 inches. We're going to get to Angie's forecast in just a few minutes.
8: But let's begin this morning with that dangerous situation unfolding in Southern California. Tens of thousands told to evacuate amid this toxic emergency. NBC's Steve Patterson is following this for us from Los Angeles. Steve, good morning. What do we know?
17: Laura, Sam, good morning to you. The possible scenarios laid out by officials for what can happen are both very clear and quite concerning. Right now, this chemical tank will either fail and leak out or it will explode. You can see this tank here at this manufacturing site. Officials using those huge cooling jets to try to stabilize the situation. At the moment, authorities say the tank's temperature has come down, which is reducing the volatility and has bought them some time. It is currently not leaking and no injuries have been reported, but that tank is holding 6,000 to 7,000 gallons of methyl methacrylate used to manufacture plastics. It is highly toxic. It's highly flammable. It's highly volatile and incredibly reactive. And the valve to shut it off is inoperable. Health officials are calling the emergency unprecedented. Earlier, thousands of people fled the area. As you can imagine, it's incredibly tense for the multiple communities that are impacted. Evacuation centers have been opened up in the area. So what is the solution? Right now, experts from across the country say they are working on an answer that literally doesn't exist yet. The best hope right now is for the drum's failure, leading to a more containable leak. But again, every scenario points to something that is very dangerous, with very dangerous ramifications and no timeline for when it will all play out. Guys.
8: Just an unprecedented situation playing out there. Steve Patterson, thanks for starting us off.
1: Now to our other big story this morning. Memorial Day weekend has arrived, and for so many of you, it is not going to feel like the unofficial start of summer with wet and dreary weather on tap nearly all weekend. It's already made it something of a slow go for travelers, too. We're going to get to Angie's forecast in just a moment. But first, NBC's Priscilla Thompson is at William Hobby Airport in Houston. Priscilla, good morning. Looks lighter, at least to start today.
25: Yeah. Hey, Sam, good morning. I will tell you the rain is already coming down in Houston right now. And already today we are seeing more than 500 delays, more than 70 cancellations across the country as Americans are braving the storms and the sticker shock at the pump to enjoy the holiday weekend.
5: This morning, millions looking to enjoy the Memorial Day weekend are off to a stormy start.
2: It's cloudy. Awful. Gloomy.
18: We got cold wind and rain.
5: This menacing funnel cloud swirling near an Alabama highway. Floodwaters filling streets, surrounding homes, and inundating yards. As days of wild weather stretches from the Gulf Coast to the Northeast. Hail pummeling parts of Colorado. The bad weather wreaking havoc on roadways and in the skies, just as 45 million Americans are getting away for the holiday weekend.
19: Our flight got canceled, so this is try number two.
5: And it's not just the weather that's dampening plans.
20: Trips to Orlando were crazy expensive, so we ended up having to fly into Tampa, and now we're going to have to Uber to Orlando.
5: For the 39 million people traveling by car, gas prices soaring to more than $4.50 a gallon, the highest since 2022.
18: Every time I go, it costs me $100. I think it's ridiculous.
5: Walmart saying consumers are feeling the pain at the pump, with their customers now buying less than 10 gallons of gas when

0: It only took 3 days. Priscilla Thompson in Houston, thank you so much.
1: All right, let's get over to Angie for a check of the forecast now. And Angie, for those on the East Coast, not so much a beach weekend.
2: Not so much a beach weekend, which I know is disappointing to so many people that had these outdoor plans for this unofficial start of summer. Unfortunately, we're already seeing some of that rain kind of working into a couple of these regions. So across parts of the Midwest, the Northeast, stretching down to the Southeast, and parts of the Plains, too, included in this rain. Here's why. We've got this kind of pesky, slow moving front that's trying to lift to the north over the next couple of days. Notice it's bringing in that tropical moisture, so we have plenty of moisture to tap into, but we've also got this cool ocean air kind of sliding into the northeast, so you'll notice these temperatures are less than ideal for a summer-like weekend, and then you add insult to injury with the cloudy conditions and the rainy conditions across the board for so many. Saturday and Sunday in New York City, we barely get out of the 50s on Saturday. We get into the low 60s on Sunday. Notice the best day of the weekend is going to be Memorial Day itself with a high of 75 degrees, but you're still not getting a whole lot of sunshine there. Similar story for Boston, a bit of improvement by the end of the weekend. Much better forecast for folks in Minneapolis and Chicago. We're into the 70s. We're into the 80s some days. We'll see that gradual warm up by the time Memorial Day rolls around there, and plenty of sunshine for folks there. A bit of a mixed bag across the South, where we've got some rain in Atlanta on Saturday, and then we do get kind of a sunnier day on Sunday with temperatures into those low 80s and plenty of sunshine both Sunday and Monday in Dallas. For our friends across the West Coast, really nice conditions. Honestly, if you look at Los Angeles, perfect weather into the mid-70s, plenty of sunshine there. Denver across the board, you'll have sunshine through the weekend, and temperatures kind of flirting with those mid-80s by the time Monday rolls around. Notice those high 90s on Sunday in Phoenix. It'll be steamy for folks there. When it comes to travel, getting home on Monday, difficulty across the East Coast, no surprise. Atlanta, New Orleans, Houston, all places that I would watch for delays to be likely on Monday travel day, guys.
1: All right, Angie, see you back in a little bit.
0: To the latest now from D.C., President Trump is staying at the White House this holiday weekend, canceling a planned trip to his New Jersey estate on Friday. And it is raising questions about whether he may be ready to take new action in Iran. NBC's Raf Sanchez is joining us from Doha, Qatar, with more on this. Raf, good morning.
3: Sam, good morning. President Trump huddling with his national security team yesterday amid growing signs we may be heading for a make or break moment here in the Middle East, where either there is going to be a deal with Iran or the U.S. is going to start bombing again. One of those signs, the president deciding he will not attend his son Don Jr.'s wedding in the Bahamas this weekend. He's saying, I feel it is important for me to remain in Washington, D.C. at the White House during this important period of time. Now, Mr. Trump has been threatening to restart attacks on Iran for some time. He said he was planning to strike Iran this past week, but only called it off at the request of U.S. allies who wanted to give more time for diplomacy. We did hear from Secretary of State Rubio, who said there has been some slight progress in those negotiations. And there was a whole flurry of shuttle diplomacy here in the region last night. We saw mediators from both Pakistan and Qatar heading to Tehran, trying to get a deal over the line. Now, those talks are still underway, but the negotiations have been deadlocked for weeks now over the question of Iran's nuclear program. And the Iranians are trying to assert more and more control over the critical Strait of Hormuz. That is something that both the U.S. and regional allies say is unacceptable. And so at this point, it is really difficult to imagine what kind of deal could be made that would satisfy both President Trump and the Iranian regime. Sam.
0: As the tension mounts, Raf Sanchez, thank you.
1: Meantime, President Trump has lost another member of his cabinet, National Security Director Tulsi Gabbard this time. NBC's Julie Serkin is at the White House with more on that and the growing backlash to the president's so-called anti-weaponization fund. Julie, good morning to you.
4: Laura, good morning. Republicans are pushing back on that fund as the president weighs his next moves on Iran now without his biggest critic of the war.
5: This morning, President Trump's top intelligence official is out, Tulsi Gabbard resigning from the administration, revealing her husband has recently been diagnosed with an extremely rare form of bone cancer, adding she must step away from public service to be by his side. the president posting that Gabbard has done an incredible job. The former Democratic congresswoman and presidential candidate broke with her party to endorse Trump in 2024, but later broke with the administration over the Iran war. I asked the president about it earlier this year.
6: I'm very strong in the fact that I don't

0: want Iran to have a nuclear weapon. I think she's probably a little bit softer on that issue, but that's okay.
1: The president's conflict with Iran causing problems at home. Americans growing more negative about the economy. Gas prices their highest in years during holiday weekend travel. Trump touting the economy in Hudson Valley, New York, campaigning with GOP Congressman Mike Lawler in one of the most competitive swing districts.
0: By the way, the oil prices are going to tumble as soon as I finish up with Iran.
1: Also on Friday, amid rising inflation, the president swearing in Kevin Warsh as the new Federal Reserve chair after trying and failing to push out Jerome Powell.
0: I want Kevin to be totally independent. I want him to be independent and just do a great job.
1: And more bad news for Trump in the courts. A new lawsuit to block the administration's $1.8 billion anti-weaponization fund. After Republicans pushed back on Acting Attorney General Todd Blanche over using taxpayer money to pay out the president's allies.
2: The Republican senators were pissed. There were multiple senators yelling at the attorney general saying this feels like self-dealing. This feels like Trump cut a deal with himself.
3: And Julie, some other news coming out of the White House now with the Trump administration making a big change on immigration, this time on the application for green cards. What more can you tell us about that?
4: Laura, it's the latest move from the administration to tighten the legal immigration process. If you're in the United States on a temporary basis, let's say for work as a student or on vacation, you're going to have to go back to your home country and apply for a green card there. Critics say this could lead to family separation. Laura?
3: Yeah, potentially affecting really a lot of people. Julie Serkin at the White House, thank you.
5: And police departments across the country are on high alert this holiday weekend for teenagers behaving badly. It's part of a new trend called teen takeovers fueled by social media. For more on that now, we talk to NBC's Shaquille Brewster.
6: This morning, a race to prevent a holiday weekend full of scenes like this. In Chicago, a line of teens trampling over neighborhood vehicles, police outnumbered.
7: Last night, we heard a loud, thunderous noise. It was the children running in large groups.
6: And in Washington, D.C., this group brawling inside a Chipotle. It's a dangerous trend of so-called teen takeovers that's been expanding nationwide. They're organized on social media. Large groups of teenagers meeting at public locations, the gatherings often turning violent. Like in Detroit last weekend when a 14-year-old was shot in the chest.
8: We will not tolerate violence. We will not tolerate what we saw this weekend, and we will continue to push for parental responsibility enforcement in our curfew.
6: This Memorial Day weekend, law enforcement cracking down. The U.S. Attorney for D.C., Jeanine Pirro, warning that federal prosecutors will begin charging parents.
9: Parents, you are not a bystander in this crisis.
6: While many cities like Chicago, where a 14-year-old boy was shot and killed during a teen takeover last year, face calls for expanded curfews.
10: I think he should keep the curfew. I wholeheartedly agree.
6: This weekend, Chicago police canceling days off for officers. Mayor Brandon Johnson pleading with parents to step up.
11: If anyone believes that this effort is solely the responsibility of government, they're mistaken.
6: Activist Early Walker runs a teen trend text alert system for Chicago's parents, reactivating it ahead of this weekend.
12: My whole thought process was at least it gives parents a know-how or at least a whereabout of what's going on.
6: A push to stop the trend before more damage is done.
13: And guys, when you listen to some of these young people, they do say that the intention behind these gatherings can be innocent. It's a way for them to hang out with their friends for free and enjoy some of the city amenities. But it's what these gatherings often quickly turn into that has leaders across the country so concerned, especially over the course of this weekend.
5: Guys, yeah, for safety. Thank you, Shaq. Appreciate it.
3: Now to the NBA playoffs and an exciting Game 3 in the Western Conference Finals last night. Things got a little testy, though, when Spurs guard Stephon Castle went down hard on a drive to the basket. A little pushing, a little shoving after the play as both teams came together under the basket there. But it was the Thunder who came away victorious thanks to a strong play from its bench. Final score there, OKC 123 to San Antonio 108. The Thunder now have a 2-1 lead in the series. Game 4 is Sunday night, right here on NBC and Peacock. Coverage begins at 7 p.m. Eastern.
5: And you know, Laura, there's another series going on as well. Tonight in the Eastern Conference Finals, the Cleveland Cavaliers hosting my New York Knicks.
3: Yours.
5: As you can tell, I'm totally nonpartisan in all of this. The Knicks lead that series 2-0.
3: You're supposed to be objective here, Sam.
5: Sure.
3: Angie is back with a check of the rest of the country's forecast. What you got?
14: Yours, Timothy Chalamet. The list of people
5: Kylie
14: who
5: Jenner.
14: Are claiming the Knicks right now is very, very long. Guys, not a lot of good news across the east. Plenty of sunshine across the west. We'll see temperatures flirting with those 80s across the southeast, and that flood risk, something to watch through the weekend. As a look at the weather across the country, let's see what's happening in your neighborhood.

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1: Angie, thank you. Still to come here, new information this morning about the sudden death of NASCAR star Kyle Busch as the racing world mourns his death this weekend.
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2: And we are back on a Saturday morning with the weekly download, our look at the week's other big stories.
1: And for that, we say good morning to Joe Fryer.
10: Good morning. Good to see everyone here. Among the major headlines this week, a horrific and deadly rampage at an Islamic center in California.
11: Two teenage gunmen attacked a San Diego mosque that also houses an elementary school, killing the heroic security guard, who, along with two other men, helped to slow down the attackers. Another person pushing a stroller was forced to scramble for safety. Police say both gunmen died by suicide. The Justice Department indicted former Cuban President Raul Castro along with five other men. Those charges connected to the downing of two planes 30 years ago that killed four Cuban exiles.
0: We expect that he will show up here by his own will or by another way.
11: Cuba says the planes violated its airspace. The U.S. government says they were unarmed humanitarians flying over international waters. A woman died after falling into an open manhole here in Midtown Manhattan. Power company Con Edison says it has reviewed video footage from the area, which suggests that the cover was dislodged after a multi-axle truck turning onto 52nd Street from 5th Avenue drove over it. Former Los Angeles police detective Mark Furman has passed away at the age of 74. He came to fame during the O.J. Simpson murder trial for testifying he discovered a bloody glove outside Simpson's home. The defense accused him of framing Simpson and uncovered racist comments from his past.
6: Detective Furman, did you plant or manufacture any evidence in this case?
7: I assert my Fifth Amendment privilege.
11: A terrifying sight at an air show in Idaho. Two Navy jets collided in midair as horrified spectators watched. All four crew members survived before the planes crashed to the ground. Here in New York City, a car engulfed in flames exploded into a massive fireball near Wall Street's famed Charging Bull statue. Fire officials say no one was injured.
12: We love doing this show for you, but what we really, really love is doing this show with you.
11: After 11 years of hosting The Late Show, Stephen Colbert took his final bow Thursday with a little help from his friend, Paul McCartney.
13: I know, I was not your first choice.
11: And finally, Villanova graduates got a commencement speech from our very own Craig Melvin, who joked that the man students really wanted on that stage was Villanova grad Pope Leo.
13: Instead of receiving a blessing in Latin from the man who leads a billion faithful Catholics, you're going to get some life advice from a guy your parents watch for 11 minutes some mornings while getting dressed and waiting for Al Roker to tell them whether it's going to rain.
10: All kidding aside, if you haven't watched the speech yet, or you can read the transcript on today.com, it is a beautiful speech.
14: Yes.
10: It talks about the pillars of truth, unity, and love. You don't need the Pope when Craig Melvin's preaching.
14: That's
10: so
14: right.
10: We're really proud
14: Colbert
10: of him.
14: Colbert wanted the Pope. The students wanted the Pope. No one got the Pope. The Pope is doing his job.
10: Exactly.
2: Not holy, but an amazing weekend nonetheless.
14: Yes. That's for sure. So to come here on today, Prince William opens up about Kate and their family and what it was like dealing with her cancer diagnosis.
2: Plus, the summer movie season is here with The Mandalorian and Grogu, Laura's pick, now playing at a theater near you. How the first Star Wars movie in 7 years is doing at the box office.
10: That's all ahead, but first, these messages.
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22: I came in like a wrecking ball. My name is laid in gold and pink terrazzo. And it's fierce, and it's fun, and it's fabulous. And I'm in Versace.
10: That is Miley Cyrus accepting her star on the Hollywood Walk of Fame on Friday. Cyrus, surrounded by her family and friends, including fashion designer Donatella Versace and actress Anya Taylor-Joy. She was honored for two decades in the entertainment industry. Remember, she's only 33. Going back to her Hannah Montana days, up to her most recent Grammy wins these last few years, her new music, and so much more. My question is, does Hannah Montana get her own star, or do they have to share the star?
14: I think they should share.
10: They should share.
14: I think they're one of the same.
23: Yeah. By the way, she's one of the best live performances, Miley Cyrus, I have ever seen in my life.
10: She was great.
23: Surprised on that.
10: Like a wrecking ball.
14: Learning so much about you.
23: Just the layers continue. Let's begin this half hour, guys, right now with the check of the headlines and a tragedy at a mine in China. According to state media, a gas explosion at a coal mine has killed at least 90 people. It is the country's deadliest mining accident in recent years. Hundreds of first responders are still looking for at least 9 missing workers. The cause of the accident is under investigation.
14: A federal judge in Tennessee now dismissing all criminal charges against Kilmer Abrego Garcia on Friday, who became associated with President Trump's deportation campaign. The judge finding that the Trump administration brought human smuggling charges against him only to justify the government's decision to deport him to El Salvador. Back in April of 2025, the Supreme Court ruled that the United States had to bring him back because a 2019 court order prevented him from being deported to his home country in the first place. Garcia immigrated to the U.S. illegally as a teenager. The Justice Department plans to appeal.
10: SpaceX launched a new third-generation rocket Friday that one day could transport astronauts to land on the moon. Starship is the biggest and most powerful rocket ever from the company that's led by Elon Musk. The test flight lasted about an hour. It ended when Starship splashed down into the Indian Ocean and exploded as planned. NASA is paying SpaceX as well as Jeff Bezos' Blue Origin billions to provide the lunar landers for future Artemis missions.
23: Special tributes will be held throughout the weekend and tomorrow during the Indy 500 in honor of NASCAR champion Kyle Busch, who suddenly passed away this week. This morning, we're learning new details about the circumstances surrounding the 41-year-old driver's death, including a 911 call on the day before he died. NBC's Jesse Kirsch has the very latest.
5: We are mourning the loss.
8: As memorials grow on America's racetracks, this morning mounting questions about why NASCAR superstar Kyle Busch suddenly died at age 41.
9: I've got an individual that's shortness of breath, coughing up some blood.
8: This newly released 911 call shedding light on a medical scare apparently involving Busch one day before he died. Busch becoming unresponsive in a North Carolina racing simulator Wednesday before going to the hospital, according to the Associated Press, citing several sources.
9: He's awake. He's on the bathroom floor right now.
8: NBC News has confirmed Busch was in a simulator Wednesday.
19: Is there any kind of investigation NASCAR is doing to see if his death may have been in any way related to racing or training activities?
24: Yeah, I know. We're not aware at this time of any correlation, but certainly we'll wait on results and do what we can to ensure that everyone has the answers.
8: On May 10th, Busch radioed for a doctor.
25: I'm going to need a shot. Copy.
8: He later said he'd been dealing with a substantial cough.
26: You can kind of still hear it. I'm still not great.
8: Then Thursday, Busch's family writing he was hospitalized with a severe illness. Hours later, they announced his death, coming just days after his son's 11th birthday. Tributes pouring in from fans and fellow drivers, like NASCAR icon Jimmy Johnson.
19: What was Kyle Busch like when the cameras weren't rolling, when he wasn't behind the wheel?
27: You know, behind the wheel, fierce competitor, off the track, you know, a dad and husband and business owner, really has rocked us all in many different layers and levels.
8: Busch had more wins than anyone in NASCAR National Series history. He was nicknamed Rowdy, known for brawling, but also for philanthropy. He said this after what would be his final win last week.
28: Why do these moments never get old, Kyle?
29: Because you never know when the last one is.
19: North Carolina's governor has ordered flags at half staff for today. Meanwhile, Busch's racing team says it is suspending the use of his number 8, which will be reserved for Busch's son, Brexton, for whenever he's ready to race. Laura, Sam, and Joe, back to you guys.
23: Your heart just breaking for his family, Jesse. Thank you.
14: Yes, obviously those two kids and his wife. Let's get over to Angie now for a check of the rest of the country's forecast.
30: All right, guys, we've got a couple things going on, as you can imagine, with these outdoor plans that folks are trying to get into. And unfortunately, already rain stretched across parts of the Midwest, the Great Lakes stretching back into parts of the Mid-Atlantic and lifting into the Northeast. Notice this line of thunderstorms kind of stretching across parts of the Southern Plains. Dallas, you're seeing that just to the east of you, but we've already got some of these flood alerts up. No surprise, with some soggy conditions still on the way over the next couple of days. Pittsburgh to Louisville, Alexandria down through Corpus Christi included in those flood alerts, including a flash flood warning across Louisiana. Here's why. This kind of steady soaking rain is going to stick around for the Northeast through the day today. That flood risk will be across parts of the South, including Texas and Louisiana. As we get into tomorrow, there's your Sunday. Notice that big batch of moisture kind of hanging around through most of the day. If you look at places like New York, Washington, D.C., there will be a break into the evening hours, but we've got more of this rain kind of sliding to the east here as we get into Monday, but much drier overall for folks across the Northeast in the Mid-Atlantic and the Great Lakes by Monday. Not so much across the Southeast. We'll still keep these kind of showers and thunderstorms in the picture even as we get through your Monday. And when it's all said and done, some really impressive rainfall amounts through at least Monday. Notice 2-3 inches for a widespread area, but there could be places across eastern Texas and Louisiana where we get more than 5, even close to 6 inches of rain. So a soggy kind of forecast prolonged through the weekend. We'll see some improvements across this region by the time we get into the beginning of next week. That's a look at the weather across the country. Let's see what's happening in your neighborhood.

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1: All right, Angie, thanks. Just ahead, what's old is new again. How popular restaurant chains are going retro to bring nostalgic diners back through their doors. That's right after this.
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11: Like the beloved Book It Summer Program. 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The Hut's also revamping its famous pan pizza.
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11: The popular chain is just the most recent in a long list of other brands cooking up nostalgia in the kitchen. Last year, Taco Bell launched a decades Y2K menu featuring iconic menu items. Burger King leaning into its history.
14: There was a time when Burger King was king.
11: And to mark 80 years in the business, Chick-fil-A launched its Nostalgia campaign featuring retro packaging and highlighting timeless favorites all year. Right now, customers are facing immense price pressures. A recent report finding 2/3 of consumers have shaky personal finances. But data shows that nostalgia-driven marketing can boost purchase intent by as much as 50%, a marketing strategy that experts say is working.
15: You have to get people excited about coming back in. And this is one way to do it.
1: So two things. One, I did not bring you pizza this morning. My apologies for that. I know. The second thing, I mean, we've been talking a lot about nostalgia lately, and this story resonated with me because, like, my late grandma Harriet lived a block from a Pizza Hut that looked exactly like that one. So the memories come back. And that's the thing with nostalgia is as time goes on, we tend to remember the good things better than the bad. So when companies can tap into that, it's really a powerful thing.
0: I need yo-yos to come back now.
1: There you
0: I
1: go.
0: Think.
1: Put
0: did
1: that
0: they
1: out
0: ever
1: there.
0: Leave? Oh, Lord, yo-yo.
10: But I think also, like, all of us can remember going to a Pizza Hut as a child. I remember the cheese in the crust. That was, like, always my favorite thing.
1: And they're bringing that back, too.
10: And let's do that, for sure. Joe, what's going on in Popstar?
1: All right, so still to come, we've got good news for Peaky Blinders fans as we get new information about the upcoming sequel to the hit.
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0: We are back with your Pop Talk. What's popping?
1: All right, first up, we've got Prince William. He opened up about his wife in a rare interview. The Prince of Wales stopped by Heart Breakfast, a UK morning radio show. To our younger viewers, radio is what your parents call a podcast. It was a sweet 15-minute interview. William admitted he's definitely not a morning person and lavished praise upon Princess Kate, who recently visited Italy, her first official overseas trip since her cancer treatment.
21: I'm very, very proud. She's been amazing. She's been through so much in the last couple of years, particularly. And, she's been looking forward to the Italian trip a lot.
22: I had no idea she spoke Italian either. Did she do that at
21: uni? I didn't, actually. she must have dusted that off from a while ago. She's an amazing mum, an amazing wife, and literally our family couldn't cope without her. So she's been absolutely stunning, really has.
1: Prince William also revealed one of his favorite songs right now is Opalite by Taylor Swift. Both Charlotte and Louis are fans of the pop star. When asked if he might be invited to attend Swift's wedding, he said, "I'm hoping, I'm sure there might be an invitation around. We'll see."
0: He's running out of time.
1: I know. How do you invite a prince? We'll find out. All right. Next up, The Mandalorian and Grogu. They are invited to Taylor Swift's wedding. Just kidding. But they are heading to a galaxy far, far away, the movie theater. The two beloved characters from The Mandalorian TV series now jumping from the small screen to the big screen. It is the first Star Wars movie to hit theaters since 2019. So far, the force is strong. The movie racked up $12 million in previews, could make $100 million on this soggy holiday weekend. If you don't know, Grogu is the adorable green guy with big pointy ears, also known by some as Baby Yoda. Not to be confused with my nickname, Baby Joda.
0: Who's calling you that?
10: Same question. Where did that come from?
1: I'm just starting that. I'm putting that out into the universe. We're going to have more on that movie and all the other blockbusters coming out this summer a little later during our Saturday Today Extra. I did see it, and you could just literally watch Grogu for 2 hours, just walk around the screen.
0: So he's cute.
1: He's
0: adorable. He's a star.
1: Finally, Peaky Blinders, the popular crime drama, is getting a sequel, and we're getting our first look at the series, which is in production now. This is actor Charlie Heaton. You might recognize him from another hit series, Stranger Things. In this new show, he's part of the next generation of the notorious Shelby family. It's going to be set in the 1950s in Birmingham, England. We know 2 seasons have already been ordered, 6 episodes per season. We don't have a release date yet or a title for the new show, but my thought is danger things because it's about a gang. That's all I got. We can work on that. We can work on that. All right. That's a
10: should, should we say thank you very much, Baby Yoda?
1: Baby Yoda. We're going to start that now.
10: It's a thing. Still to come on Saturday Morning Boost here, and the amazing surprise for these graduating high school seniors that brought them to tears. We dare you not to get emotional as well. We're back.
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0: Good morning. Dangerous leak. Tens of thousands in Southern California told to evacuate now after a tank filled with a dangerous chemical begins to leak and could now explode. We'll have the very latest. Weekend washout. The Memorial Day getaway is underway, but for the East Coast, it's going to feel like anything but the unofficial start to summer with rain and temperatures in the 50s. Angie has your full forecast. And the future of exercise? A new biotech product, essentially robotic legs, claiming to help you move faster and easier when you work out. But are they really worth your money? We'll explore today, Saturday, May 23rd, 2026.
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0: Good morning and welcome back to Today on a Saturday morning. We're so glad that Sam Brock is along with us. I don't know your feelings about robotic legs, but I'm all for anything that lets you take way out on exercising.
10: My feeling is we can now apparently climb Mount Everest. So
0: we're
10: testing that out.
0: I will expect a full report when you come back. All right, we're going to get to today's news now. That scary scene in Southern California with a dangerous hazmat situation at a chemical plant that's forced tens of thousands to leave their homes. NBC's Steve Patterson has all of the overnight developments for us. Steve, what more do we know?
25: Laura, good morning to you. The possible scenarios laid out by officials for what can happen here are both very clear and very concerning. Right now, this chemical tank, it will either fail and leak out or it will explode. There's this tank there. It's at a manufacturing site. You can see it there. Officials using those huge cooling jets to try to stabilize the situation. At the moment, authorities say the tank's temperature has come down, which is reducing the volatility. It's bought them some time. It is currently not leaking. No injuries have been reported. but that tank is holding 6,000 to 7,000 gallons of methyl methacrylate used to manufacture plastics. It is highly toxic. It's highly flammable. It's highly volatile. It's incredibly reactive. And the valve to shut it off, it's inoperable. Health officials are calling the emergency unprecedented. Earlier, thousands of people fled the area. As you can imagine, it's incredibly tense for the multiple communities that are impacted, and evacuation centers have been opened up in the area. So what's the solution? Right now, experts from across the country say they are working on an answer that literally doesn't exist yet. The best hope right now is the drum's failure, leading to more containable leak. But again, every scenario points to something very dangerous with very serious ramifications and no timeline for when it all play out. Laura?
0: All right. Hopefully officials can figure out a solution there. Steve, thank you.
1: Now to the Memorial Day weekend and the washout expected for tens of millions who are hoping to have a little fun in the sun on this long weekend. But the weather is not stopping folks from getting out of town, even if it might be slowing them down. We're going to get to Angie's forecast in just a moment. First, though, NBC's Priscilla Thompson is in Houston with a look at how travel is going. So, Priscilla, how's it going?
2: Well, Joe, so far this morning, there have already been more than 600 delays and more than 70 cancellations across the country as Americans are braving the storms and the sticker shock at the pump to enjoy the holiday weekend. The rain here in Houston has stopped for now, but overnight we saw dramatic images out of Alabama, a funnel cloud that was swirling near a highway there, and also drivers who were going through flooded roadways as water filled the roadways and surrounded homes. And all that bad weather is putting a damper on the Memorial Day holiday for many people, both their plans and the travel for the 45 million Americans who are looking to get away. We've been seeing some long lines at various airports throughout the country. And also, of course, those soaring gas prices with the national average now at more than $4.50 a gallon. That is the highest it has been since 2022. But I do want to help folks out if they are getting on the road today. I will tell you the best time to leave today to avoid the traffic is going to be before 11 a.m., according to AAA. And the worst possible time to leave is going to be noon to 5 p.m. So want to avoid that if you can. Joe?
1: All right. We'll take all the tips we can. Priscilla, thank you so much.
10: All right. Let's bring in Angie Laspin now because, of course, it is the rain that nobody wanted. And yet, here we are, Angie,
11: Guys, it's so hard to be a meteorologist on a holiday weekend with a bad forecast for half the country, but that's what we're getting today. And you can see it's kind of already started. The western half of the country looks pretty good. That's where we've got good news. Not so much across the east, where rain has started from the Great Lakes to the northeast, stretching down to the southeast and parts of the plains included in this as well, with some thunderstorms already ramping up across Texas. Here's why. We've got this kind of pesky system that's just going to be hanging around through basically Monday. It's bringing in that tropical moisture, so we've got plenty of moisture to tap into, which is why the flooding concern exists across the Gulf Coast. And then we've got this cool ocean air kind of adding insult to injury when it comes to the forecast over the next couple of days, because not only do we have to deal with the rain, but temperatures are on the chilly side too. Just 58 degrees for the high in New York City today. Not much of an improvement tomorrow, 63 degrees, and then mid-70s Monday. That's going to be the best day of the forecast up and down the Northeast. Still some rain in the forecast for this location, but we will see some minor improvements with a couple of dry spots throughout Memorial Day itself. Meanwhile, across the Midwest, much better conditions for Minneapolis. It's the mid-80s by Monday. We have the 70s on tap today in Chicago. A bit of rain to dodge in Detroit and Chicago here as we get through the next couple of days, and a whole lot of rain for our friends in Houston. Kind of a washout for Saturday and Sunday. We'll still keep that rain in the forecast for Atlanta as well. Dallas looks pretty good. Bright conditions. Speaking of bright conditions, really much of the West kind of dealing with the sunshine over the next couple of days, and plenty of warmth for our friends in Phoenix. 99 for your high on Sunday. Notice what happens, though, as we all kind of get back to where we're going on Memorial Day itself. Potential delays at the airports from Boston down to D.C., New York and Philly included in that, as well as Charlotte. But Atlanta, Houston, New Orleans, those are all the airports that I watch for some possible delays. They'll likely be something that we'll have to deal with because of thunderstorms in the vicinity for those folks, guys. So heads up for a lot of people. It's going to be a busy weekend when it comes to weather across the east.
0: All right, Angie, thank you. The news is covered. How about a Saturday morning boost?
1: Yeah, we might need a boost after the forecast there. You guys are going to love this graduation season surprise. Had a bunch of high schoolers just overcome with emotion when the seniors from the International Country Day School in Costa Rica walked into their gym. They each saw adorable life-size cutouts of their younger selves, and next to them, a personal memory box lovingly created by their parents. Inside those boxes, stuffed animals, childhood photos, long-forgotten toys, and more. What appeared to be the most precious, the handwritten notes from parents and others who have supported them along the way. The school's director called it a volcano of emotions.
2: What a good idea.
1: That's a trend I think needs to go viral.
2: Yeah, I like that.
10: The heart is full after seeing that.
1: Okay. Thank you, Joe.
2: Thanks, Joe. Still to come, a look at what could be considered the future of exercise with robotic legs helping get you where you need to go faster and easier.
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7: We are back with today's talker and the latest way that biotechnology is helping to make life a little easier.
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7: Could you tell my energy?
8: This time it has to do with the way we work out.
9: Yeah, it's a new bionic fitness assistant that you actually strap to your hips, promises to take you farther and faster while saving you energy.
10: NBC's Ryan Chandler has more on what it's all about.
11: The future of outdoor fitness could be strapped to your hips and powered by AI. A new wave of exoskeletons are moving out of the research labs and into the real world. There are the latest devices from a company called Hypershell, touted as a digital muscle engine to push your body beyond its natural limits during walks, runs, and hikes. In this promotional video, the company even says it was used to climb Mount Everest. Hypershell says one of their newest models can provide up to 1,000 watts of assisted power, enough to carry an extra 88 pounds with a breeze, and that their system uses AI-powered sensors to read your movements in real time and deliver motor assistance as needed. The company says it's not FDA-approved or classified as a medical device and is designed to support everyday movement. But is it the future or a fad?
12: Come hike with me with bionic legs.
11: We spoke with Wall Street Journal tech columnist Nicole Wynn, who got to try it for herself.
12: Can kind of feel like you're the puppet of, you know, a robotic puppet master.
13: It really helps.
11: Wynn says she tried the device across 2 weeks.
13: For the downhill, I was disappointed.
11: And while it wasn't always perfect, she says it did make her test hikes feel easier overall.
12: This is definitely an example of more physical AI entering the real world, and it'll probably start with a lot of personal use, fitness-oriented gadgetry like this.
14: You think the industry is going to scale to make this more accessible?
12: I think in the next year or so, it'll probably be at a more reasonable price point. I wouldn't be surprised if one of these exoskeletons eventually costs as much as a low-end Apple Watch.
11: But with the whopping price tag of $2,000 right now, we may not see bionic hikers taking over our favorite trails anytime soon. For today, Ryan Chandler, NBC News, Dallas.
8: The thing is, $2,000. I guess if you go in with 10 people on
7: like a group share. Imagine going to a park or being on a track and walking around and be like, what's up? And this person's got like an exoskeleton on them next to you.
10: Angie's immediately making fun of something that's like really high risk that you wanted as a backup plan. Like if you're hiking Everest and you want like an assistance at the end, but for my regular hike? Yeah.
9: Maybe to help
10: know.
9: You dance better. I would take that. Dancing.
10: Just looking for a personal request now.
7: So I would say, I just want to tell our audience, it's not your fault.
10: It's not my fault.
7: But it's not the best Memorial Day weekend forecast ever.
10: The forecast is bumpy across the East, guys. And so why not take a look at the beach forecast? How about it? Let's just add insult to injury. The Jersey Shore, not great. Low 60s as we get through the day today.

just rain, honestly, or clouds up and down this region. If we move a little farther to the south, we see some improvements, specifically the Outer Banks. You'll see a little bit of sunshine and temperatures will be more digestible, I suppose, into the mid-80s. That goes for Hilton Head and Jacksonville Beach as well. As we get even farther south, still some good news for folks across the east coast of Florida, Vero Beach, Miami Beach. You'll get some sunshine. We'll see those hit and miss thunderstorms kind of in the picture from Miami or from Panama City Beach, rather, to Clearwater Beach. So overall, not so great up and down the east coast, guys. It's going to be like this for the long haul, at least through this weekend. As a look at the weather across the country, let's see what's happening in your neighborhood.

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1: All right. Sunnier days are ahead.
0: Yes, we next trust. Tuesday.
1: Yeah, exactly.
2: When we're back at work.
0: The holiday weekend's over.
1: We're there for it. Angie, thank you. Still ahead, auctioning off some sports history. How Buffalo Bills fans are getting a chance to own a piece of one of their favorite places. We're back right after.
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13: We're back on a Saturday morning with a storied sports franchise giving its fans a chance to own a piece of history.
0: And Sam, you recently got to go to Buffalo and see what they're doing firsthand.
1: If you know about Bills Mafia, you know it is a passionate lot. Yes, their reputation precedes them. This has been, guys, a labor of love in every sense of the word for Bills fans and the man tasked with breaking down their storied but aging Highmark Stadium. But for those looking to capture some of the venue's lore forever, the team has been selling thousands of items. And in just a few months already, it's been a smashing success.
14: 5 decades of memories. And sparks flying at Highmark Stadium between fans and their beloved Buffalo Bills have now come down to pieces. Seats, signs, fixtures, benches, bathroom troughs, even the ground that players competed on. Dismantled in recent months and sold to a fan base that has few parallels. As Bills Mafia prepares for its sparkling new stadium opening in September.
2: everything in this stadium special.
14: Renowned collector Brandon Steiner is the man tapped to sell off Western New York history.
15: What is the primary reason you're doing this?
2: I mean, my main focus has to be, and always has been, is to make sure that every Bills fan has an opportunity to get something to have from Highmark Stadium, remember it.
14: Steiner's undertaken similar projects, from the old Yankee Stadium to a Madison Square Garden renovation. Thousands of items authenticated by his collectibles exchange, including full stadium seats, section signs, even cuts of the turf, selling for up to thousands of dollars.
2: You got to think about what's happened on this turf and what will remind you about those great moments when you're sitting in your Buffalo Bill chairs. It's pretty cool.
14: Just ask the duo known as the Chefs, pointing out their seats.
16: Right out back there, where the Bills sign is in the end zone against the wall, we sit right there.
14: Rich Peterson and Derek Norman, season ticket holders for 25 years, who will own their first row spots, along with some other Orchard Park swag.
2: I want to give you this nice little bleacher seat here as a little gift from us.
16: You don't have to junk it, you know. Somebody's junk is somebody else's treasure.
17: I got some grandkids, and I think they would like it and look back. Yeah, my granddad used to sit in this seat.
14: For Jerry Young, another decades-long season ticket holder who hosts tailgates out of tricked-out buses, the Highmark mementos will always be treasured.
18: It's something that, you know, brings back great memories of being here, different games, and how much fun with friends and family I've had here.
14: Bills legends, quarterback Jim Kelly and running back Thurman Thomas, are signing the same seats fans used to sit in to cheer them on.
19: The memories just keep coming back, and all good memories.
20: The people that went day in and day out, that went to the stadium, sat in these chairs, and the memories that they have.
21: Because of what it means to people in Buffalo,
22: yes,
21: is sort of like a religious experience going there.
22: And I think that's what makes it so special, is because what it means to the fans and the city of Buffalo. It means a lot.
14: For that one-of-a-kind breed of fan,
23: go,
14: it also means that the fabric of a team's history, written into its seats and all over its field, will remain exactly where it should be, right at home.
1: And that relocation back into thousands of homes in Western New York and elsewhere is well underway. According to Steiner, nearly all of the seats are sold. The goalposts have been snapped up. They broke it down into pieces, and some 30,000 individual sales in total. Brandon says of all the stadiums that he's taken down, it is by far the most robust response he has seen. An important context on that, it includes the old Yankee Stadium.
0: Ah,
1: you might have heard Yankees fans are into, you know, history and lore and all that. So pretty cool stuff.
0: Not as much as the Bills fans, I guess.
1: Apparently not. What would you guys want?
0: If a seat, a sign? Imagine, like, you're a spouse and someone comes home with just a bench or a row of seats. You're not going to be happy.
24: Are you saying you'd have an issue with that?
1: I was about to say, is there
24: outside?
0: Straight to the donation bin for you.
1: Oh, gosh, that's harsh.
0: Still to come, the power of peptides and whether you should be adding them to your daily routine. We're back after this.
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0: Still to come here on today, the blockbuster movies coming to theaters this summer. It could prove Hollywood is back in a big way with a little something for everyone.
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0: We can't wait for that and more on Saturday Today Extra. And if you can't stick around, be sure to set your DVR to record all the added fun.
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12: Jody became Travis's drug. He very much recognized how bad she was for him. But she kept showing up in his life, and just like a drug addict, he kept letting her right back in the door.
15: The trial that riveted the country.
16: We, the jury, find the defendant as to count one, first-degree murder, guilty.
15: Jody Arias, who brutally murdered her lover, could face death herself.
27: Did he ever think that she would do what she did? Who would think that?
15: It was a steamy story of sex.
28: We hang out, we have sex.
15: Lies.
29: She's able to tell a lie. She believes the lie.
15: And murder.
28: He attacked me, and I defended myself.
15: After one of the most sensational and bizarre trials ever, the stories you haven't heard from her friends.
30: You see any cuts on her?
12: Tiny. Little cuts.
15: And his.
27: He was very afraid of her, but every time he tried to break things off with Jody, she would threaten to kill herself.
15: Inside the Jody Arias trial.
31: This isn't a ride at Disneyland, guys. This is somebody who was tragically murdered.
15: I'm Lester Holt, and this is Dateline. Here's Josh Mankiewicz.
32: Mr. Alexander, what's that? You would acknowledge that, right?
33: Yes.
32: It would be you that did it, correct?
33: Yes.
15: The Jody Arias trial never played as a murder mystery. Jody, after all, had admitted to 12 jurors in open court and a few million viewers on TV that she was the one who shot, stabbed, and then stabbed some more, her former boyfriend and secret sex partner.
16: As to count one, first-degree murder, guilty.
15: Why, then, did so many millions of trial followers stick around for the final act? And why did so many leave home and work to gather on the courthouse steps to await the final verdict? We'll take an in-depth look at the case, into why Jody Arias became so obsessed with Travis Alexander, and why so many of you became obsessed with this trial.
34: Hello.
15: We start with this home video played for the jury. It shows Travis holding court amid a circle of friends. Look a little closer, and you'll see a blonde tenderly nestled in his lap. That's Jody in much happier times, when she and Travis first started dating. No hint then of what was coming.
35: We were excited for Travis finding somebody that he was interested in.
15: Chris Hughes was Travis's mentor at work. That's him on the couch with Travis and Jody. Chris and his wife, Skye, were there when the two met.
35: When we met her that first night, we liked her.
27: Yeah.
12: Right off the bat, thought she was someone that would be a good match for Travis.
15: Aaron Dewey was a roommate of Travis's.
12: Aside from the physical chemistry that was already there, there seemed to be a lot of emotional chemistry right off the bat as well.
15: Jodi Arias has been described as seductive, sexy, sultry. And Travis Alexander, when they first met, probably felt he was every bit her counterpart. He was a successful insurance salesman, handsome, charismatic. Dave Hall worked with Travis and was close to him. Good friend? Close friend?
4: Very good friend.
15: Best friend?
4: You know, it's funny because I've seen recently numerous people come forward and say, hey, he was my best friend. And that's just the type of guy Travis was. He made everybody feel like you were his best friend.
15: According to his friends, Travis was more than a bit of a ladies' man. But this time, Travis was out of his league.
12: Jodi became Travis's drug. He was able to get something from her that he couldn't get anywhere else with the good, wholesome Mormon girls that he typically dated here in Arizona.
15: Which was what? Not just sex, but crazy sex or...
12: Yeah.
15: Sex that...
12: Over the top. Over the top stuff.
5: Jodi used sex to control Travis. At first she tried to be like this good girl with morals and values, and then that didn't work, and so then she turned on the sex.
15: And that had Travis, a devout Mormon, tied up in knots, breaking the church's law of chastity, that is, having sex before marriage, is serious stuff. Mormons believe the sinner risks an eternity in hell if he or she fails to repent before death. The result seems to have been that Travis kept his relationship with Jodi in the closet.
12: He wanted people to believe, especially the girls that he was dating, that he was still a virgin, that he was still worthy to have a healthy long-term marriage with a good Mormon girl.
15: So this was a guy leading a double life.
12: Yeah.
15: Jodi tried to resolve that conflict by converting to Mormonism, only to find it wasn't good enough for Travis. He summoned his will and broke it off with her. The moral equation may have been cruel, but to Travis, it was undeniable. Jodi's lust, her willingness to have sex in all sorts of ways before marriage, might have made her the perfect secret girlfriend. But it simultaneously disqualified her as a wife.
12: She was not going to be the one that he was going to spend the rest of his life with. And he communicated that to her.
15: That would make anybody feel pretty bad and pretty hurt.
12: Yeah.
15: What Travis kept secret from his friends was that he and Jodi were still having sex. What he didn't keep secret were his concerns that Jodi was stalking him.
5: He was very disturbed by her behavior, but every time he tried to break things off with Jodi, she would threaten to kill herself.
15: Clearly, Jodi wasn't serious about suicide. We know that now because at the time she was making those threats, she was prowling sales conventions and on the phone at night, flirting with a guy named Ryan Burns.
6: She seemed like a cool girl. We exchanged numbers. But about 2 or 3 weeks after that, we started talking on the phone 4 or 5 times a week.
15: During one of those calls, Jodi promised to visit Ryan in Utah. And one morning in June 2008, she came knocking at his door. He had no idea what had just happened at Travis's house in Arizona. And he didn't know Jodi had been there just one day before.
7: How'd she look?
6: She looked fine. She just looked normal.
7: You see any cuts on her?
6: Tiny little cuts. She had a couple little bandages on one of her hands. There wasn't a moment where I thought, you know, are you okay? Is anything wrong? We were laughing about simple little things. She was seemed totally into the moment.
15: Back in Arizona, Travis's friends found him dead, his home a bloody crime scene. In the washing machine, police found a waterlogged camera that would come to mean everything in this case. Some of Travis's friends, like Chris and Sky Hughes, suspected Jodi from the start.
35: I knew in that very moment that Jodi Arias did it.
5: He turned to me and said, Jodi did this.
15: Ryan Burns thought he knew Jodi, and the girl he knew was no killer.
6: I honestly and genuinely didn't believe that she could have had anything to do with it. I just thought there's no way. I mean, this girl wouldn't even let me kill a spider on the wall because she didn't want to hurt God's creature.
15: But then you started hearing from other friends of yours and people who were friends of Travis that they suspected her.
6: Right. People told me not to take her calls. People told me not to talk to her. But at that point, she had become either a very good friend that this is a horrible time to turn the back on her, or it was just the situation where, am I really talking to a murderer?
15: Aaron Dewey wasn't sure what to believe. Jody, he said, played the role of the innocent perfectly. 13 days after Travis's murder, she volunteered to talk to the Mesa police, asking Dewey for a ride to the station.
0: Tell me what happened in the car that day.
12: Ironically, nothing out of the ordinary. She was acting like nothing was going on.
0: And she came out and said, what, everything's fine?
12: We're good. Let's go home.
0: What else did she say about Travis's murder?
12: She claimed to know nothing about it, you know. She was saying that she wasn't there, that she hadn't seen him in months.
15: That's the story Jody told police as well, and the one she stuck with for weeks, up until the day police took her away in handcuffs. And that's when Jody's story started changing.
1: When we come back, Jody's bizarre encounter with detectives and her last encounter with Travis Alexander. Love and death caught on camera for all the world to see.
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32: A former boyfriend of hers, an individual that she was in love with.
15: On January 2nd, 2013, 4.5 years after the slaughter of Travis Alexander, the prosecutor opened the first-degree murder trial of Jodi Arias by talking about a love that had gone very, very wrong.
32: She rewarded that love by sticking a knife in his chest.
15: Juan Martinez laid out his case for Jodi's guilt as detectives, technicians, and analysts, one by one, took the stand and connected Jodi to the crime. Her hair and DNA at the scene.
32: So this hair that you examined, who did that match?
2: The root matched Jodi Arias.
15: A crime scene specialist testified she found Jodi's bloody handprint on the wall. Martinez had that part of the wall brought into court.
32: What is it?
2: This is the piece of wall that was cut out and collected as item number 77LB.
32: And this is what we're looking at in this photograph.
2: While it's still in the wall, yes.
15: Perhaps the most damning evidence came from this Sony camera discovered in Travis's washing machine. After weeks of work, technicians restored photos that were once deleted.
32: And with regard to the items that were deleted, were there some that involved Mr. Alexander in the shower?
3: Yes.
15: What made these pictures key to the case had to do with a feature built into the camera.
3: These images, when you take them with this camera, it embeds the date and time that the camera has set on it to the file itself.
15: Meaning, for the prosecution, those photos, along with the other evidence, told a story that Jodi showed up at Travis's home around 4 a.m. on June 4th, 2008. They had steamy sex until about 5 p.m., photographing each other as they did so. Between 5:22 and 5:29, Jodi took these time-stamped photos of Travis in his shower. About 1 minute after this picture was taken, the repeated stabbing of Travis Alexander began. Maricopa County Medical Examiner Kevin Horn testified that cuts on Travis's hands help explain what happened as he was stabbed 27 times, nearly decapitated, and shot in the head.
3: I believe the wounds to the hands must have occurred before the fatal injuries, either of the head or of the throat.
15: At 5:31, the camera snaps what seems to be an accidental photo of the bathroom ceiling. The next photo, taken at 5:32, shows Travis on the floor, bleeding profusely around the neck. In the foreground is what looks like a woman's pant leg. According to the prosecutor, it could only be Jodi's. Ryan Burns testified, telling the court the same story he told us, about how Jodi visited him in Utah one day after killing Travis.
8: She got on top of me pretty aggressively, and we were kissing.
15: Martinez then played for the jury powerful video of Jodi lying outright to Mesa Police Detective Esteban Flores just before her arrest.
13: Why won't you admit to it?
17: I just can't. I didn't kill Travis.
13: You killed him.
17: No.
13: Jodi, you did.
17: I did not.
15: An accusation that would make many people crumble. But Jodi persistently stuck to her story.
13: Were you at Travis's house on Wednesday?
17: Absolutely not. I was nowhere near Mesa.
15: What's so remarkable looking back at this police interview tape is that even in the face of immutable evidence, Jodi can lie seamlessly and deftly and very creatively. Because the next day, after being booked and charged with Travis's murder, Jodi had a completely different story to tell the police, admitting she was there that night.
17: Travis was screaming.
15: But that masked intruders had burst in and killed Travis, and that she'd been too afraid to say anything.
17: And I turned around. There were two people there. One was a guy and one was a girl.
15: And it was through these videotapes the jury heard, in Jodi's own words, how her story had evolved. But it's the outtakes from these recordings, the parts the jury didn't see, that may also give insight into how Jodi operates. Let's go back to the exchange between Jodi and Detective Flores just before he confronted her with the photos from Travis's camera.
17: And I was like, no.
13: Yeah, that's him. Typical.
17: Yeah.
15: If Jodi was nervous, she didn't show it.
0: maybe because a giggle and a head toss had worked on so many guys so many times before.
17: I'm Christian. I just live my life by the Ten Commandments, and that's my, those are my rules. Da, da, da, da, da. You know, thou shalt not this or that, but it doesn't say thou shalt not fornicate. So I just used to joke about that.
0: Then, after her flirtatious routine fell flat, and she was about to be arrested, Jody still seemed completely unworried. Facing murder charges, many of us might think the world had turned upside down. But for Jody Arias, it was a chance to get into a headstand. In yoga, it's called Salamba Shirsasana, a cure for whatever's ailing you. Then, finally, before being led away, she made one last request.
17: This is a really trivial question, and it's going to reveal how shallow I am. But before they book me, can I clean myself up a little bit?
0: She wanted to look good, apparently.
17: You should have at least done your makeup, Jody. Gosh.
0: For this cheerful mugshot. In control and out to win over an audience, no matter how big or small. Which may explain why, when the defense was ready to put on its case, the first witness they called...
9: You may come forward and take a seat, please.
0: ...was Jody Arias.
1: Coming up, Jody's new defense, self-defense, as she takes the stand and almost won't get off.
17: He gets a hotel room, I show up, we hang out, we have sex.
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0: Like the color of her hair, Jodi Arias's account of the death of her boyfriend changed over time. First, she told police she wasn't there.
13: Were you at Travis's house on Wednesday?
17: Absolutely not.
0: Next, that masked home invaders had killed Travis. Seriously? Then in court came version number 3.
17: You saw me swear the testimony.
0: This time, she swore she was telling the whole truth.
5: Did you kill Travis Alexander on June 4th, 2008?
17: Yes, I did.
5: Why?
17: The simple answer is that he attacked me, and I defended myself.
6: Having a client that's lied in the past makes it very difficult for a defense attorney. You're trying to play catch-up the entire time, trying to prove that your client's credible.
0: Ulysses Farragut is a Phoenix defense attorney who's tried death penalty cases but wasn't part of the Arias trial. He said Jody's defense team was right to put Jody on the stand, risky as it was, to try to connect with the jury.
6: They do need to have the jury feel some sense of sympathy, some sorrow for her. It was very important to humanize Jody.
0: The defense started with the claim that Jody had suffered long-term physical and emotional abuse. First, around the age of 7, from her parents.
17: I think that's the first year my dad started using a belt. My mom began to carry a wooden spoon in her purse.
0: Jody's parents, who were there for much of her testimony, won't say whether her claims are true. The defense theme of Jody as a victim continued with her accusations that she felt used and debased by Travis Alexander.
5: What do you mean, though, that you felt used?
17: He gets a hotel room, I show up, we hang out, we have sex. I'm getting a lot of attention, but only while we're engaging in sexual activity. I kind of felt like a prostitute, sort of.
6: The graphic sexual testimony really goes to the heart of the question as to whether Travis was physically and emotionally abusing her through the sexual relationship they had.
0: The jury heard a recording Jody made, she said, at Travis's request of a steamy phone call.
17: You're bad. You make me feel so dirty.
7: You are dirty, baby.
5: Did you and Travis ever videotape yourself while having sex?
17: Yes.
5: And whose desire was for that to take place?
17: That is...
0: Defense expert Alice LaViolette, who co-authored a book about battered women, suggested emails from Travis's friends to Jody show Travis took advantage of women.
12: They advised her to move on from the relationship, that Mr. Alexander has been abusive to women.
0: That testimony, heard by millions and the jury, was stricken by the judge. Jody's defense lawyers never called to the stand the authors of those emails, Chris and Sky Hughes, who say their words were twisted by the defense.
16: It doesn't exist. The abuse does not exist.
0: What's it like to see your words used as a murder defense when the victim was your friend?
16: It's gut-wrenching. You know, they're using our words to make Travis look like somebody that he absolutely was not.
17: He called me a bitch and kicked me in the ribs.
0: During her marathon 18 days on the stand, 11 coming under friendly defense questioning, Jody said Travis had once become enraged after they'd argued over money.
17: He went to kick me again and I put my hand out.
5: What happened after that second kick?
17: I screamed really loud. I think I yelled out my finger or my hand or something to that effect.
0: Jody showed the jury the misshapen finger she claimed was the result of Travis's outburst. But whatever concern she may have had about violence, she and Travis
15: didn't stop seeing each other.
17: He seemed very happy to see me.
15: Jody came to Travis's house early one morning in June 2008. That day, the day he died, there was sex. Lots of it, she acknowledged. After all, there was no denying all the photos they took.
17: We were trying out different poses.
15: Jody herself described a happy, playful, erotic day until Travis's brand new camera slipped out of her hands.
17: He was screaming that I was a stupid idiot, and he body slammed me again on the tile.
15: Jody testified that she remembered Travis kept a gun in his closet and ran to get it.
17: I grabbed the gun. I ran out of the closet. He was chasing me.
15: She described Travis lunging at her, the gun going off without her even knowing it. She said Travis then kept coming, even with a bullet in his head.
17: And we fell, and I got up, and he's just screaming angry. And after I broke away from him, he said, "Kill you, bitch."
5: Do you remember stabbing Travis Alexander?
17: I have no memory of stabbing him.
5: Do you remember dragging him across the floor?
17: No.
5: Do you remember placing him in the shower?
15: Jody had lied so many times before that she must have hoped she'd get away with it one last time with the 12 people who mattered the most, the jury. But so many people watching on TV and the internet had by now heard enough of Jody's stories that they'd already reached their own verdicts.
1: Coming up.
0: People ask you for your autograph.
2: Yes, they do.
0: Right? People want to take a picture with you.
2: They do.
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9: The many faces of Jodi Arias and a steamy four-month saga of sex, lies, and videotape quickly made her trial the hottest show in town. Every morning at daybreak, people would line up, hoping to get a seat for a close-up look at moments like these.
18: Mr. Martinez,
20: yes or no? My question is, are you talking, yes or no?
18: Mr. Martinez, are you angry at me?
20: Ma'am, is that relevant to you? Is that important to you?
18: Please refrain from laughing in the courtroom.
9: One early rising regular even sold her spot in line to a latecomer for $200.
18: Ladies and gentlemen.
9: The judge, unhappy to hear tickets to her trial were being scalped, ordered the money refunded. And this juror, dismissed for reasons unknown, returned to court the following day. Apparently, she was hooked on the action.
21: I knew that my life was pretty much over, but...
9: As were millions of people who just couldn't get enough of a story of boy meets girl, girl kills boy. It wasn't just televised, but streamed live, raw, unfiltered, across the internet.
25: People aren't content to just watch. They want to participate. They're doing research on the players.
9: Michael Kiefer covered the trial for the Arizona Republic and says many were ready with their verdicts long before the testimony was over.
25: Anyone who takes less than an approach of, well, she deserves a death penalty and she just deserves it now, is considered biased.
9: And any perception of bias for the defense, even by defense witnesses, could bring a hostile reaction from Jodi haters. This all became dangerously interactive when psychotherapist Alice LaViolette testified for the defense, supporting Jodi's claim she'd been sexually used by Travis.
26: And what does he do after he gives her the Book of Mormon?
18: He tells her that he's horny and they have oral sex. She performs oral sex on him.
0: While LaViolette's testimony was calm and measured, the vitriol thrown at her on the internet was anything but. She was personally and professionally attacked. A petition was started to stop her from speaking at conferences. And her book about why battered women stay with their accusers was hit with hundreds of online mudslinging reviews.
25: She got hundreds and thousands of those kinds of remarks over the internet. People calling her office, threatening her. They had to call the police. If I were to walk up to her in the hallway of the courtroom and say, you know, I don't like your testimony, and I may hurt you, and I'm going to try to ruin your career, that's a felony.
9: And she wasn't the only target. Michael Kiefer reported Jodi's lawyer, Jennifer Wilmot, also received threats. Jodi herself also took to social media with a Twitter account that drew more than 51,000 followers. She did it through a friend she met in jail, Donovan Barron. Became Jodi's unofficial spokeswoman and Twitter administrator.
0: You actually operate the Twitter account.
27: Yes.
0: But those are Jodi's words.
27: Everything that's on there comes from Jodi. You know, those are her thoughts, those are her opinions.
9: Jodi used Twitter to sell her own original artwork and to make points she couldn't make on the witness stand. In one, she needled prosecutor Martinez. Anger management problems, anyone? Another tweet was more snarky, intimating that Martinez was afflicted with little man syndrome. That comment has since been deleted. But all of this attention helped elevate the public persona of Juan Martinez, a once anonymous bulldog of a prosecutor, now a prominent co-star in the

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0: The Jodi Arias trial may have played like entertainment to millions of devoted viewers hooked on the daily drama unfolding on cable.
1: Ms. Arias, you may come forward and take a seat, please.
0: But this wasn't a TV show. It was a murder trial. The stakes were literally life and death.
2: What are you trying to say?
1: Am I allowed to tell you what I'm trying to say?
0: Looking back, the four-month trial really came down to this, a showdown between the bulldog prosecutor and the woman whose image changed at trial from sexy wannabe photographer to plain Jane admitted killer. Prosecutor Martinez set the tone from the beginning of his cross-examination. He found a crack in Jodi's trademark composure when Jodi appeared to have a perfect memory of her sexual escapades, but not of stabbing Travis 27 times.
1: I have no memory of stabbing him.
0: At first, Jodi gave as good as she got in sparring with the prosecutor.
2: What factors influence your having a memory problem?
1: Usually when men like you are screaming at me or grilling me, or someone like Travis doing the same.
2: So that affects your memory problems,
1: it
2: right?
1: It does. It makes my brain scramble.
0: And then there was the matter of the gun Jodi used to shoot Travis. She testified she found it at his house.
2: Because now he's in the closet.
0: Martinez presented evidence that a gun of the same caliber was stolen from the home of Jodi's grandparents in Yreka, California, just before the killing, while Jodi was living there.
2: You brought the gun from Yreka, didn't you?
1: No.
0: The implication? This was premeditated murder. After all the lies and the tweeting by Jodi Arias, finally, after days of cross-examination, Prosecutor Martinez seemed to break her down.
2: You would acknowledge that that stabbing was after the shooting, according to you, right?
1: I don't remember.
2: I'm not asking you if you remember, ma'am. I'm asking if you acknowledge that it would be you that did it, correct?
1: Yes.
2: So if he is being stabbed in the back, would you acknowledge at that point that he's no threat to you, right?
1: I don't know.
2: Well, if he's already been shot, according to you, and he's facing away from you, how could he have possibly be any threat to you?
1: I could only guess. I don't know what you're asking me.
0: Jodi's claim of self-defense was being whittled away.
2: Would you agree that you're the person who actually slit Mr. Alexander's throat from ear to ear?
1: Yes.
2: Would you also agree that you're the individual that stabbed him in the upper torso?
1: Yes.
2: And you're doing all of this according to your version of events. You're doing this individual after you have already shot him, right?
1: Yes.
0: Jodi initially tried to lie her way out of this jam. But was she now trying to cry her way out of it on the witness stand?
3: She's manipulative. She's cunning, and I suspect she can be extremely seductive.
0: Forensic psychiatrist Steve Pitt, who was familiar with the case but did not examine Jodi Arias, saw a woman good at manipulating others, but not so good with being rejected.
4: I saw her diagnosed by the prosecution's expert witness as having borderline personality disorder. What does that mean?
3: What could be the understatement of this particular case? They do not do real well with rejection or abandonment. Jodi Arias is essentially the 21st century version of the character that Glenn Close played in Fatal Attraction.
0: If there was any time during the trial when jurors tipped their hand about how they felt about Jodi Arias, it came over the course of 2 days when they questioned her directly. Arizona is one state where jurors can actually ask questions of the defendant. The judge reads them.
5: Did police ever find your grandfather's gun?
0: While the tone was not as biting as that of the prosecutor, those jury questions were overwhelmingly full of skepticism and disbelief.
5: Why did you place Travis's body back in the shower? Why not just tell the police the truth from the start? After all the lies you have told, why should we believe you now?
1: The lies that I've told in this case can be tied directly back to either protecting Travis's reputation or my involvement in his death in any way, because I was very ashamed.
0: And that's what this would all boil down to, all of Jody's lies.
6: She was a chameleon. She read people really well, really well. And she would adapt to whatever situation she was in.
0: Jody's old friend, Aaron Dewey.
6: She would reflect back to you whatever it was that you wanted to hear, whoever it was that you wanted her to be.
0: Jody Arias spent 18 days on the stand, an almost unheard-of stint for a defendant in any murder trial. But was that part of the defense's grand strategy? Keep Arias on the stand so long that jurors would never vote to execute someone they'd gotten to know so well in such intimate detail? Phoenix criminal defense attorney Ulysses Farragut followed the Arias case.
7: I think that was the defense strategy. The longer we keep her on the stand, the more they hear from her, they will hopefully ingratiate themselves with her to a certain extent and hopefully spare her life.
0: Jurors had 4 months to think about all the questions. Now it was time for answers and a verdict.
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0: As the end neared, the spectacle that was the Jodi Arias trial spilled out of the courtroom and off the flat screens and onto the street.
23: Did you kill Travis Alexander?
0: This trial started with Jodi Arias admitting she killed Travis Alexander. And yet she testified in her own defense for weeks, as if she still thought she could talk her way out of trouble.
24: You saw her crying on the witness stand. And anybody debate the reason she was crying was because she cries for herself.
0: If there was one point Juan Martinez wanted to drive home in his closing arguments to the jury,
24: she's such an ornate liar.
0: It was that Jodi Arias had spent the last 4 months running a con on them.
24: Are you going to buy her lies? Are you going to believe what she tells you?
0: In his summation, defense lawyer Kirk Nurmi didn't ask for an acquittal. Even he seemed to acknowledge that jurors were likely to convict Jodi of something.
23: If Miss Arias is guilty of any crime at all, it is the crime of manslaughter and nothing more.
0: And he pointedly reminded the jury that this wasn't a reality show, that their decision shouldn't be about whether they approve of the woman whose sexual escapades have been part of their daily routine for 4 months.
23: 9 days out of 10, I don't like Jodi Arias.
0: It was a phrase that resonated, if not with the jury, then certainly with his client, who responded via Twitter, 9 days out of 10? That sounds about right. If you think it's strange that a murder defendant would laugh it up via social media, even while a jury deliberates her fate, then you don't know Jodi Arias. But of course, that was kind of the issue throughout this trial. Who was she?
25: I don't know.
0: Look closely at Jodi Arias during cross-examination. No matter how much she sobs while strategically perhaps covering her face, there seemed to be no teardrops falling from her eyes. Forensic psychiatrist Stephen Pitt was struck by her ability to lie with confidence.
3: That's a terrific sociopathic skill. She's able to tell a lie, she believes the lie, and she's narcissistic enough and entitled enough to believe that she's so good that she's going to pull the wool over someone else.
0: If that's true, this jury didn't fall for it in their assessment of Jodi's state of mind.
5: Ladies and gentlemen, I understand you have reached a verdict.
0: Their judgment, that it was premeditated.
26: We, the jury, do find the defendant as to count one, first-degree murder, guilty.
0: Outside, the crowd erupted in cheers. Inside, a much different mood. Jodi Arias sat in silence as each juror was individually polled. This time, her tears were definitely real. And while Travis's family quietly cried and hugged, his old friend Dave Hall took to the courthouse steps.
27: I'm just glad that the jury realized Jodi is a pathological liar and gave her what she deserves.
0: While Travis's friends were relieved Jodi would be held accountable, they also held fast to their Mormon faith.
28: I'm required to forgive her. It's going to take me some time.
0: And just after her conviction, the rarely silent Jodi made clear what kind of punishment she'd like to receive in an interview with Phoenix TV station KSAZ.
29: I believe death is the ultimate freedom, so I'd rather just have my freedom as soon as I can get it.
0: After those words, the sheriff's department announced it was placing Arias on suicide watch. Her family members left the jail that night in stunned silence. And the next phase of her murder trial, to determine if the level of brutality met Arizona's death penalty standards, was unexpectedly postponed. No explanation, although the Maricopa County Sheriff's Office confirmed
1: she'd been transferred to a jailhouse psych ward. Turns out, two juries deadlocked on whether Arias should be executed, leaving the decision to a judge. In April 2015, Jody Arias was sentenced to life without parole.
24: A former boyfriend of hers.
1: As for the man who prosecuted her, in March 2019, Juan Martinez was hit with a misconduct complaint filed by the State Bar of Arizona. It alleged in part that he leaked information to a blogger during the penalty phase of the Arias trial, and that he had inappropriate communications with a dismissed juror. In February 2020, Martinez was dismissed from the county attorney's office. In July, he agreed to give up his license to practice law in the state of Arizona, ending the misconduct complaint. Martinez's attorney said that although he agreed to be disbarred, he was not admitting misconduct. Meanwhile, Jody Arias remains behind bars. After being the center of attention for so long, she's serving her sentence and living her own reality.
2: That's all for now. I'm Lester Holt. Thanks for joining us.
4: This was personal to so many people in Aspen. We had a brutal murder in a small town. That house has this story to tell. Are we going to be able to figure out what that story is?
6: It's the playground of snow and gold. And she was at its heart. Beautiful, privileged, magnetic.
7: Whether it was the taxi driver or her movie star friends, she had a very genuine connection with people.
6: But what happened one night in her secluded chalet sent shivers through this glamorous ski town.
8: Oh my God, no!
11: I was going into shock, hyperventilating.
6: Murdered in her sleep.
4: It did appear that it was a crime of rage.
6: Where would investigators start? An ex-boyfriend?
19: There were some stories about there was a jilted lover.
6: Her new tenants?
4: They were a couple that had been pushed over the edge.
6: Her old friend?
22: There's no way she saw what she said she saw.
6: The real killer would stun them all.
25: Took my world and just flipped it upside down. We were all wrong. Everybody was wrong in this case.
2: I'm Lester Holt, and this is Dateline.
6: Here's Keith Morrison with While She Was Sleeping.
30: My friend. Oh my God. A cold night, February 2014.
8: He's full of blood.
30: 911 callers can often be hysterical. This one was all but incomprehensible.
8: I got my friend in the closet. He's dead!
30: But then, this sort of thing just doesn't happen to people like the one now lying dead in the closet.
8: He's dead, full of blood, wrapped in a thing!
30: And certainly not in the caller's zip code.
4: We don't see very many homicides in Pitkin County.
30: But there are moments when no place is safe, no person. Not the storied victim, not her secure and pampered Shangri-La in the snow.
7: There are no words for it, you know, when a childhood friend dies.
30: Yes, and Nancy Pfister, life of the party, confidant of bellhops and billionaires. Who would want to harm her? And why? Aspen, Colorado. The tiny municipal airport here tells a story in the long line of private jets parked and waiting for their well-heeled owners to come down from their mountainside chalets. Their beginner castles, as the late Nancy Pfister used to call them. Half playfully, of course, these were her friends, as were the passing tourists and ski bums and busboys and just about everybody. Mary Conover met Nancy when they were both teenagers.
7: You cannot come to this town without meeting Nancy. I mean,
30: come on, really?
7: Everybody met Nancy at one point or another. I've never known another person like her. As joyful and outsized personality and all of that that she was, she had a very deep and soulful connection to the world.
30: Some special sauce in Nancy Pfister. And when she smiled,
19: it was just pure radiance, you know. It was just beaming.
2: Billy Clayton was perhaps closer to Nancy than anybody, almost like a brother.
19: It was like she had a secret, and she wanted to share it with you. And that secret was, let's all lighten up and have fun and enjoy life and be grateful.
30: Nancy had reason to be grateful. She was born into a legendary Aspen family, a bit like local royalty. Her father, Art Pfister, made a fortune when he turned his ranch into the Buttermilk Ski Resort. And her mother, Betty, was a World War II pilot who, in later years, flew a helicopter, parked it in her driveway. And Nancy? Stories about Nancy would fill a book, like the one about how she met Jack Nicholson.
19: A convertible pulled up and asked them directions. And Nancy said, well, I'll take you there, but I want to ride in that nice car of yours. And the next thing you know, she and Jack are best friends.
30: Nancy could and did live any way she wanted, out loud.
19: Many, many times when I just thought we were going to have a normal day, she would say, let's go to St. Bart's, or let's go to Hawaii, or let's go somewhere. And I'd go, okay.
30: But a relationship with the impulsive and gregarious Nancy, Billy had to admit, came with a price. Your business was her business. Your stuff was her stuff. Sometimes she just expected her friends to give her the stuff she wanted.
19: It was quite a job to love Nancy.
30: So, after what happened to her, flies on a carcass. The tabloids feasted on the gossip and half-truths that flew around town. She was a spoiled wild child, they howled. Jack Nicholson's party girl, Hunter S. Thompson's drinking buddy, an incurable flirt once engaged to Michael Douglas. All very breathless, these stories about the, quote, Aspen socialite. And insulting, said her friends, didn't paint Nancy's character accurately at all.
9: Some people collect famous people as friends, and it's important to them to be able to, you know, talk about
7: definitely
9: them,
7: not
9: show
7: her.
9: Them all. No?
7: Mm-mm. She had a lot of famous friends. She had a lot of friends who were not famous. She treated everyone the same way. She had a very genuine connection with people.
19: She didn't have the entitlement that made a snooty little rich kid or something. She had an entitlement that she, every day of life was precious and should be lived to the fullest.
30: Nancy was a traveling philanthropist, a devoted environmentalist. She had a daughter, too, Juliana, born when Nancy was 29. And sometimes she took Juliana with her when she traveled, but sometimes she didn't.
7: Nancy had a lot of very close friends and people who loved Juliana, and, you know, we all raised our children together.
30: Unusual? Oh, certainly. But
19: she just truly, deeply loved Juliana and did feel that this was her greatest role of her life, was to be a mother.
30: Thing is, Nancy Pfister trusted people, even with the care of her own daughter, with her house, with her money. Like the teller she happened to meet in her local bank.
11: She loved people, you know, all kinds. It didn't matter who you were.
30: Kathy Carpenter was that teller. And one day, out of the blue, Nancy asked her to lunch. Kathy accepted and learned firsthand another of Nancy's hallmark traits.
11: She was sometimes brutally honest.
2: No edit button.
11: No edit button. I like that, yes. No edit button. She actually, when I first met her, told me that I was very fat.
2: That's, what a thing to say to somebody when you first meet them, though. Hi, be my friend. You're fat.
11: Yeah, well, you're fat. You know, you're beautiful, but you're fat.
30: Though she was blunt, undiplomatic, but irresistible. By the time lunch was over, Nancy and Kathy were fast friends. Just how Nancy was. Like when she made plans to leave town for the winter, she decided to rent her house to a retired doctor and his horticulturalist wife, total strangers, whom she befriended in a heartbeat, actually invited them to move in a month early. And so she and Dr. Trey Styler and his wife, who also happened to be named Nancy, they all lived together like roommates.
10: She kind of said, I'm going to take you under my wing and have you meet all my friends, and I know a lot of people around here.
30: But now, in February 2014, at just 57, Nancy Pfister was gone. Murdered. Apparently in her own bed. While the grief was still very fresh, much of Aspen crowded into the storied Hotel Jerome for a memorial that was more like a goodbye party
19: Well, however she died, we need to celebrate her life. That's what she would have wanted, because her life was a celebration.
30: Except one person, notably absent from the overflow crowd in the Jerome, wasn't celebrating, but certainly could hear the music and laughter that burst out of hotel windows that night and drifted down the street and into a particular cell in the county jail.
2: Coming up.
11: When Yai opened that door, that odor was so overwhelming. It hit me in the face, and I looked down.
2: What had happened to Nancy Pfister, the awful discovery that launched this Aspen mystery?
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0: Aspen, Colorado is the center of the universe, for a certain crowd, that is. In 2014, as always, an avalanche of skiers crowded onto lifts and filled the restaurants and bars and shops that line Aspen's carefully tended avenues. A lovely, if pricey, skiing heaven. Except that is for Nancy Pfister.
1: Did she ever think of leaving here permanently?
2: I know she was away a lot.
3: She thought of it all the time. She thought about it because Aspen's changed so much. It's not that sleepy little town. There's traffic. I got stuck in traffic today.
0: With her daughter Juliana grown and out of the house by then, Nancy, at the peak of ski season, had no reason to winter in Aspen, which is why she rented her house to that retired doctor and his wife from Denver. Well, she sipped her champagne in warmer climes, this year Australia. So it was a surprise when this February she notified her friends she was coming home early. She arrived in Aspen Saturday, 22nd of February. Kathy Carpenter picked her up at the airport.
4: I hung out with her that evening, helped her unpack, kind of get organized.
5: How was it to have her back?
4: It was wonderful. It was fun. She shared a lot of her video clips that she took on her trip.
5: Did you stay over the weekend? Or?
4: I did. She asked me if I would stay with her. So I did.
0: On Monday morning, February 24th, Kathy got up early and left for work, leaving Nancy and her dog Gabe at the house. Knowing Nancy would need peace and quiet to get over her jet lag, she put a note on the front door asking would-be visitors to leave Nancy alone.
4: She did not want to be disturbed. Nancy Pfister never wanted to be disturbed when she slept.
5: Right.
4: You do not call her, you do not wake her. She always slept with her earplugs and her eye mask, everything shut, close the door, and do not disturb.
0: Billy Clayton also left Nancy alone, but felt much better just knowing she was home.
3: I worried about her constantly when she was away from Aspen, but when she returned to Aspen, I didn't worry about her. I would relax. I sent her an email. There was a photo of my 4-year-old son. To Aunt Nancy, we're so glad you're home, because when you're home, we don't worry about you and everything's good.
0: But Billy didn't hear back, not a word. And then on Wednesday, the people who'd been renting Nancy's house called Kathy. They'd moved out quickly on Nancy's return, had been going back and forth to the house all week, clearing out the last of their stuff. And they found it odd that they hadn't seen Nancy, not once.
5: So this is Monday, Tuesday, and then Wednesday, and you still hadn't seen her.
6: Still hadn't seen her.
0: But they did see Nancy's dog, Gabe.
6: And then I went and called Kathy and said, this dog has been alone for 2 days. It's clear that she hasn't been back.
4: I was concerned because normally that's not Nancy's behavior. She would call me and ask me to pick the dog up.
0: So after work, Kathy drove up to Nancy's place on Buttermilk Mountain to check on her friend.
5: What was it like when you went inside the house?
4: I called her name out, and Gabe was there. He was happy to see me.
0: But Nancy wasn't there. Kathy checked her bedroom.
4: You know, the stuff that was there that I unpacked, you know, it was clear, cleaned up. And when I turned, went to the closet, it was locked.
5: Was it usually locked?
4: No. Not with Nancy Pfister home.
0: Kathy knew that when Nancy rented her house, she kept her personal belongings locked in a closet in the master bedroom. But she and Kathy had unlocked it when she got home.
4: At that point, I was not feeling comfortable. Something was not right.
0: Kathy, who often house-sat for Nancy, had a spare key, but it was back at her house. So she went home, got the key, returned, opened the closet door.
4: When I opened that door, that odor is so overwhelming. It hit me in the face, and I looked down, and you know, I could see the shape.
0: A shape hidden under a pile of blankets and coverings. But with one glimpse, Kathy just knew, she said, it was Nancy Pfister.
5: Hard to get that image out of your mind.
4: It is.
5: It's kind of stuck there.
4: It is. It's...
0: Kathy fled the house, got in her car, called 911.
7: Oh, my God, no!
4: It's pretty desolate up there, so I jumped in the car, and I thought, I'll just drive down the hill and get to the police department.
7: I don't know.
0: Her hysterics made it very hard for the dispatcher to comprehend exactly what was going on.
8: you get near your friend?
7: No, I can't.
0: Then, finally, understanding, the dispatcher told Kathy, pull over, wait for the first responders.
8: I want you to pull over and put your flashers on.
7: Okay.
4: When the police arrived, I stepped out of the vehicle. I think I was going into shock, hyperventilating.
0: Dashcam video shows a distraught Kathy as she was taken to the hospital. And sheriff's deputies arrived on Buttermilk Mountain to look in that room and confront a mystery.
9: That house, in that room in particular, has this story to tell. And are we going to be able to figure out what that story is?
10: Coming up.
9: She had died from blunt force trauma to the head, and it appears she had had several blows to the head.
5: Any defensive wounds?
9: No.
5: So this appeared to come out of the blue for her.
9: It did appear to be, yes, a premeditated crime that occurred while she was sleeping.
10: More than one suspect, and maybe more than one killer.
5: Hard to do that alone.
11: It is awkward and difficult to move a body.
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0: Lisa Miller, then the DA's investigator for the county that includes Aspen, is a tall, rangy woman with an impish grin that looks like it's hiding a secret. Investigator Miller was in an unfamiliar situation up here on Buttermilk Mountain. Murder in Aspen? Just doesn't happen. Or hadn't, at least, in more than a decade.
11: I was a little surprised that we had a murder in Aspen.
0: And being called to a person's home like Nancy Pfister, I should think especially so.
11: Correct.
0: And yet here she was, in Nancy's living room, looking out the big picture window.
11: The juxtaposition of arriving at that house and taking a look at this beautiful scenery and then knowing an act of terrible violence had occurred just down the hallway.
0: Though, in the bedroom, she saw surprisingly little evidence of it.
11: There was a small blood smear on the headboard. There was a couple small droplets of blood on the carpet and a little bit of a spatter on the wall.
0: And the body in the closet? Well, when first responders opened the door,
11: they knew they were looking for a body. And they open the door and they look inside and they didn't immediately recognize the body. You just looked down and you saw white coverings.
0: And underneath those coverings?
11: Miss Pfister had been bound with extension cord. She had multiple plastic bags over her head that had been bound and secured tightly. And then another large one of the tear-resistant, darker-colored bags over her body also.
0: With blankets wrapped all around that. Investigator Miller could clearly see that the killer, whoever it was, had gone to a lot of trouble to hide what he or she had done. But there was no hiding now.
11: When the crime scene personnel started taking a look, they flipped the mattress and found blood on the bottom part of the mattress.
0: So it was clear. Nancy was killed on the bed, dragged to the closet, stashed there, wrapped up like a mummy. Then whoever did it took the extra trouble to flip the mattress in an effort to hide the soaked-in pool of blood. Andrea Bryan was the deputy district attorney and started working on the case the night Nancy's body was found.
9: We learned that she had died from blunt force trauma to the head, and it appears she had had several blows to the head.
5: Any defensive wounds?
9: No.
5: So this appeared to come out of the blue for her.
9: It did appear to be, yes, a premeditated crime that occurred while she was sleeping.
0: It looked as if it happened early Monday morning, and then the body lay in the closet undiscovered until Wednesday evening. The investigators began compiling a list of possible suspects. It's a long list.
3: None of us really lived like Nancy, so open. I mean, she was totally open to strangers.
0: That openness made Nancy friends everywhere she went, said Billy. But when Nancy opened herself up, people didn't always like what came out.
1: Say whatever she thought.
3: Say what she thought when she
2: did she realize she was going to maybe make a negative impression sometimes when she did that?
3: Well, she definitely pissed people off. There's no doubt about that. She, you know, many times I could just see people's, you know, the steam coming out of their ears, and they're thinking, no one's ever talked to me like that before.
5: Yeah.
3: But her thinking was, someone should have a long time ago.
0: No question Nancy rubbed some people the wrong way. Spoke her mind a bit too often, maybe. Treated friends a little like her personal servants, sometimes. Like Kathy, for example.
5: Did she treat you more like a friend or like she was your boss?
4: You know, friends and just depending on the day. And some days, you know, she would boss me around and I would express how I felt. And she always apologized.
0: And her friends forgave because they loved Nancy for who she was. But investigators now had to figure out if someone in Nancy's life had stopped loving her. Or if she had simply opened herself up to the wrong person.
11: We're working diligently at that point to follow up on other leads that were coming in.
5: Like?
11: Leads of other people in the community that may have had some resentment towards Nancy Pfister.
0: Like perhaps a jilted lover? Might one of them have harbored some hidden rage? Her friends knew that the irrepressible Nancy was also a woman who fell in and out of love, often.
3: Usually Nancy's affairs or romances didn't last a long time.
5: Yeah.
3: Because there were some stories about there was a jilted lover somewhere, that somebody I didn't know. So when I heard that, I thought, you know, there's crazy people out there. And I said, let's follow it up, because you never know. Could be, you know.
0: But no. No actual jilted lovers in Nancy's past, just rumor and unfounded innuendo. And besides, after taking in the bedroom crime scene, the investigators decided they were not looking for a killer.
5: Hard to do that alone, carry a body around like that, flip a queen-size mattress.
11: The mattress is doable, but it would be awkward for a single person to flip the mattress on their own. And they use the term dead weight for a reason. I mean, it is awkward and difficult to move a body.
5: But it seemed like a pretty clear indication of more than one person.
1: Yes, that was our conclusion.
0: Something else. Since there was no sign of forced entry, her killer, or killers, as they now believed, must have had a house key. Now, who might that be?
10: Coming up, the new renters, the doctor and his wife.
6: It just seemed perfect.
4: She really liked these people. She felt that they had really great karma.
10: What did they see?
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24: 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But that's absolute balderdash. 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Mmm, delicious. A bit salty. Warning, Chalk Sport definitely contains nuts.
0: The investigation was literally closer to home now. That is to say, the detectives investigating the murder of Nancy Pfister began looking at anybody who had access without permission to Nancy's house. That is, people with a key. For example, the couple who had been renting the place while Nancy was in Australia. Dr. William Trey Styler and his wife, also named Nancy, were hardly likely suspects, but they had to start somewhere.
11: Mr. Styler is an anesthesiologist. Mrs. Styler, from all accounts, was an intelligent woman herself.
0: Trey and Nancy met in the anesthesiology department at a Denver hospital. He, a resident, and she, an instructor.
6: I heard him go up to a woman on a gurney and say, "Hello, I'm Dr. Styler. I'll take care of you as though I were taking care of my mother, and I love my mother."
0: The gentle doctor chaired his anesthesiology department by the time he retired. They lived in an upscale area of Denver. Their shared hobby was growing the gasp-inducing giant Victoria water lily. Their unusual level of success at that, or skill, brought them world renown within the rarefied world of specialized botany.
5: In fact, you two of you lived kind of a charmed existence for quite a while.
6: We did. Had 25 years of a life that I used to say I would never trade with anyone.
0: But right around the year 2000, it all began to fall apart. Trey got sick and had to quit practicing medicine. His attempt to start a medical support business failed. He sued his medical group and lost. He sued the lawyer who took his life savings and got nothing. He had to sell his house. He moved with Nancy into a rental where they were poisoned, said Nancy, and very nearly fatally, by carbon monoxide. Again, they tried to sue, but were too broke to hire an attorney.
6: And he was beside himself, suicidal, just, you know, I can't believe what I did to the family, losing all this income, and I said, you know, we can do this. And so I thought of Aspen, that we loved Aspen.
0: Aspen, fresh mountain air, a fresh start. They could open a spa, they decided. And that's when Nancy Styler picked up the phone to answer another Nancy's real estate ad in the local newspaper, Nancy Pfister's ad.
6: She said, oh, excuse me, I was just watering my greenhouse. I said, you know, I would love to have a greenhouse. And so we went up there and it just seemed perfect.
0: Seemed perfect to Nancy Pfister, too. Her share of the family fortune was doled out in regular but limited allowances, and by renting her multi-million-dollar house with the billion-dollar views, she would have extra cash for her upcoming trip to Australia. So, no formal lease, just a handshake. The rent was $4,000 a month.
6: It was a lot of money, but not for Aspen.
0: Nancy asked her good friend Kathy to help the renters take care of her dog while she was away, collect the rent, and be her general go-between.
4: She really liked these people. She said that she felt that they had really great karma.
0: And that's part of the reason why she invited them to move in a full month before she left. But it wasn't long before the Stylers discovered that living with Nancy Pfister was not quite like they thought it might be.
6: After the first couple of days, she treated me like a slave. Like, get my cigarettes, get this, get my drink. And I was not used to being so disrespected.
5: Treated like a slave, though? I mean,
6: a slave. It was not pretty.
4: You know, I told her that is how Nancy is. Don't take it personal. She comes off this way and that, you know, she really has a good heart.
0: Anyway, Nancy left soon enough for Australia. But then the Stylers discovered the house wasn't so perfect after all.
6: So when I went to clean out the master bedroom and bathroom, I realized the hot water was rusty. The dishwasher didn't work. The stove didn't work.
0: Once again, the Stylers sought redress. They decided to withhold rent until those things were fixed. Nancy Pfister, half a world away, was not happy.
5: What'd she say?
4: That she felt that these people were cons, squatters, and she wanted them out.
0: Kathy was caught in the middle. She arranged the repairs. The Stylers paid the money they owed, gave Kathy $6,000 in cash that she put in a safe deposit box for Nancy. But the relationship between landlord and tenants had soured to the point that no amount of karma could preserve it.
4: And at that point, Nancy Styler said, I don't want to stay. We will be out February 22nd.
5: How did Nancy Pfister feel about that?
4: She was fine with it. Okay. She wanted them out.
0: Unable to find new tenants now, Nancy Pfister was faced with doing exactly what she hoped to avoid when she went to Australia, spending peak ski season in Aspen. She got home February 22nd. The very day the Stylers said they'd be done moving their stuff out. The problem was, they weren't.
4: She was not happy. You know, she had a few choice words, but she accepted it. She was tired, jet lag. She wanted to come home, see her dog.
0: The Stylers ended up in a motel in Basalt, about 25 minutes away. They stopped by the house again a few times during the week to get their things. Saw the dog, but not Nancy. and made that first alarming call to Kathy that something seemed wrong. And when Kathy found the body, knowing better than anyone about the tension between the Stylers and Nancy Pfister, she made sure to clue in investigators.
7: She had some people living there. She really pissed them off. And she made threats to them about owing money.
0: So, time for investigators to visit that motel and meet the Stylers.
8: Coming up.
6: I said, I haven't done anything wrong.
5: Did Nancy Styler admit that she had said, you know, I'd like to kill her?
1: She made some statements that were certainly consistent with that.
10: From motel room to interrogation room, investigators were fishing.
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7: Basalt, Colorado, is just down the highway from Aspen. You can see the same mountains, breathe the same air. But when Trey and Nancy Styler checked into their motel, they were entering a world far beneath the rarefied heights of Nancy Pfister's mountainside retreat. No billionaire starter castles here. This is where many of the people who work in Aspen live. And here the Stylers thought they were done with Nancy Pfister, moving on. And then there was a knock at the door, 5:30 a.m. It was sheriff's deputies. They had questions, they said, about a dead body.
8: And I said, "What dead body?" And he wouldn't tell me. Who died? Wouldn't say a word.
7: The deputies escorted them to the back seats of separate cars, but said not a word as they drove down to the station. Nancy listened to the chatter on the radio.
8: I heard her sister's names being mentioned on the police radio, Nancy's sister's names. And I thought, well, it must be something to do with Nancy.
7: At the Pitkin County Sheriff's Office, deputies put Nancy and Trey in different interview rooms.
8: And he had read me my Miranda rights beforehand. And I said, I don't need an attorney. I said, I haven't done anything wrong. I said, I'll be happy to answer questions.
7: Which were, at least to begin with, pretty basic.
9: Where did you and Trey come from?
10: We're from Denver. Mm-hmm. We met at the University of Colorado Medical School.
8: They asked me if I knew any of the men that she, you know, had dated, if I knew anyone that would want her dead.
7: Well, she didn't think it was that sort of thing at all, said Nancy. She told the detective she was pretty sure she knew exactly what happened to Nancy Pfister.
8: I said, you're going to find the tox report. You're going to find out that she committed suicide. I was absolutely

0: sure that that's what happened.
1: But of course, investigators knew Nancy Pfister did not die by suicide. They knew someone beat her to death, attacked her as she slept. And they knew all about the rental arrangement that started well and went to hell. And about the Stylers' rapid fall from success to ruination.
2: Their financial situation was dire, and he was trying to pawn a very nice ring.
3: He was a desperate man.
2: He was very desperate.
4: They also knew, from Kathy Carpenter, how angry Nancy Styler was at Nancy Pfister.
3: What kinds of things did she say?
5: Just that I hate that woman. You know, Nancy Styler was upset.
3: I could kill her?
5: She did say that. Oh, I could just kill that woman.
3: Did Nancy Styler admit that she had threatened Nancy Pfister? That she'd said, you know, I'd like to kill her?
6: She was, I think, pretty open about her feelings for Nancy Pfister, and she made some statements that were certainly consistent with that.
7: I said, you know, I would like to wring her neck because she is such a drunk and making me so crazy.
4: Nancy Styler's personal opinion of Nancy Pfister had soured to such a degree she did not hesitate to speak ill of the dead, whether true or not.
7: There's not one person who said a nice thing about her. Mm-hmm. Not one person.
4: Investigators put Dr. Styler in a separate room. They dressed him in an orange jumpsuit, even though he wasn't under arrest. And they asked a few softball questions.
8: And you're like, William, would for that tray, or frankly, I'll answer anything, but
4: it wasn't long before the tone changed. And the accusations began.
9: I have no idea. Why did you go in there and hurt Nancy? Maybe you don't even know, but I know it's true.
4: The sheriff himself, a close friend of the late Nancy Pfister, tried to get Trey Styler to admit that in a desperate rage, he killed Nancy.
9: You did this, man. You did it. And the quicker you start saying that, the better this is going to be.
4: But Trey insisted. They were going after the wrong guy. He was innocent.
8: How can you know it's true when it's not true?
4: Over and over, Trey stressed and demonstrated how his 65-year-old body, ravaged by disease, was far too frail to have done what was done to Nancy.
8: As you can see, I'd be a formidable adversary.
4: But it had already dawned on detectives. The more Trey claimed to be physically incapable,
8: my condition is such that I don't think I could beat up a kid,
4: the worse it looked for his wife.
2: We definitely had to look at the fact that he had assistance, potentially.
8: My wife does everything. I'm disabled. I can't do
4: Trey still insisted, took a polygraph. Maybe he shouldn't have.
3: And he fails his polygraph?
2: Yes, he did fail his polygraph.
3: You're smiling. Failed it badly or what?
2: My understanding from the polygrapher that's ran the test, he did fail it badly.
4: Not admissible in court, but an investigative tool, they say. Didn't look good for the Stylers, but desperation and anger do not by themselves a murder case make. And to make things a little extra difficult, investigators knew they couldn't count on DNA at the scene to link the Stylers to the crime.
6: It could easily be explained because of where they were living. They were staying in that bedroom.
4: So the investigators drove the Stylers back to their motel and went on with the hard work of a murder investigation. They'd have to find a piece of good, solid evidence to tie someone, maybe the Stylers, to the crime. Didn't look so far as if such a thing existed. And then?
2: Occasionally, something fortuitous happens to law enforcement.
4: How's that old saying go? One man's trash is another man's treasure.
10: Coming up.
11: This broke the case.
10: It seemed like magic. A grab bag of evidence suddenly at their feet. What was this stuff? And where did it come from?
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0: Something was wrong with the equation. Didn't add up. Here in Aspen, in the house on Buttermilk Mountain, the crime scene around Nancy Pfister's body spoke in a way. It told a story. And what it said was that at least two able-bodied people committed the murder. How else would a heavy mattress get flipped and Nancy's body get dragged across the room and into the closet and get packaged in bags and wrapped up in blankets? And yet their suspects, Nancy's former tenants, were not able-bodied spring chickens, anything but athletic. And besides, there was zero physical evidence that would tie either one of them to the crime.
1: I think we were faced with the reality that this was always going to be a circumstantial case.
0: So, that bedroom was keeping its secrets, and might be keeping them still. Except for one total fluke. A couple of days later, one of those little gifts that chance or fate or something just drops at a frustrated investigator's feet, all tied up with a neat little bow.
2: What do you got here? I mean, this is not just a standard trash thing.
3: No, this broke the case.
0: How weirdly fluky was this? The town of Basalt, who knew, had a rule that you can't put personal garbage in public trash cans. And a city worker, a little extra diligent, happened to be poking around in the trash, just randomly checking for illegal garbage disposal.
2: Tell me what this guy did and how he came across this stuff.
3: He pulls the trash and then he goes to another location. He was going to actually check it to see if there was any, if something stood out about it.
2: Just actually does this stuff?
3: People check it.
2: Opens a bag.
3: And he did. And thank goodness he did, because when he opened the bag, he looks inside and he sees a prescription pill bottle. And what was special about this prescription pill bottle is it had Nancy Pfister's name on it.
0: Of course, the city worker recognized the name. Aspen and the towns around it were buzzing with news about Nancy Pfister's murder.
2: In addition to that pill bottle, after which he phoned the police, what did you guys find in that bag?
3: Well, in addition to the pill bottle, the big one was a hammer, a bloody hammer.
0: A bloody hammer? Found in the same trash as medication belonging to Nancy Pfister? That simply couldn't be a coincidence. Police were 99% sure they'd stumbled on the murder weapon. They sent it off to the crime lab to be tested ASAP. But the trash bag wasn't done divulging its investigative gifts.
3: Another thing that we found that was concerning to us was the vehicle registration for William and Nancy Styler's Jaguar.
0: What's more, the trash bin was located just behind the motel where the Stylers were staying. And that was miles and miles away from Nancy Pfister's house. Again, as we say, a little gift. Actually, a big, fat, juicy gift dropped right into investigators' laps. And it, no question, linked the Stylers to the crime.
2: I cannot think of any other time, any other case I've ever heard about, where such obvious evidence is just kind of there.
3: Thrown out carelessly, close to where suspects are staying? Yeah.
0: Deputies hovered around the motel to keep an eye on the Stylers to make sure they didn't do a disappearing act while they and the DA waited for the lab to test the hammer. And then, 3 days later, another insanely improbable discovery.
3: The key was found on the ground. It was right before the trash can.
0: Right there, just a few feet from the door of the Stylers motel room, was the owner's key to the closet in which Nancy Pfister's body was found. Lying around as if the Stylers intended to throw it in the trash, but dropped it by mistake.
2: Just lying on the ground?
3: On the ground. On the lighter portion of the concrete is where it was found.
0: And then that very same day, as if to punctuate the whole strange affair, the DNA results came back. And
1: Nancy Pfister's DNA was on the hammer, so we were able to pretty clearly say that was the murder weapon.
0: The murder weapon, the key, and a motive. Pretty much everything they needed to pin the crime on the Stylers. It was March 3rd, 2014, not even a week since Nancy Pfister's body was found.
4: They knocked on the door. I stepped out of the door and they said, "We're arresting you for murder one." And slapped the cuffs on me and took me away. They led my husband out in my bathrobe.
5: What is it like for a woman who had led a very successful life, who traveled around doing lectures on Victoria lilies to societies of like-minded horticulturalists?
4: To be in jail?
5: To be in jail. For murder.
4: It was a shock.
0: It was a shock for some of Nancy Pfister's friends, too. Like Mary Conover. The Stylers? Really?
6: It was just a big surprise, and not knowing anything about these people, it just seemed outrageous why you would do something like that.
0: But Kathy Carpenter, who pointed her suspicious finger at the Stylers right after the murder, practically jumped for joy.
7: When I heard that, I was joyful that they found the person who murdered Nancy, and, you know, I just felt that there was justice.
0: And swift justice at that. What a relief to all those souls Nancy collected, who loved her like family.
7: I was relieved that, you know, this is done.
0: But could one of the biggest crimes in Aspen history really be solved that fast, with so little drama? Of course not.
8: Looked like a setup to you.
4: It looked like a setup. It really did look like a setup.
9: Coming up, rethinking the case. Something doesn't add up.
1: Bizarre is the only way I can characterize that 911 call.
9: A call now becomes a clue.
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0: It was a quick business here in Aspen, Colorado, not even a week after Nancy Pfister's body was found in her own closet. The renters were led away in handcuffs. But was it too quick, too easy?
21: It looked fishy to me.
22: Fishy?
21: Fishy.
0: Nancy Statler's attorney, Beth Krulwich.
22: Fishy how?
21: In terms of, you've got a very well-respected physician who's now being accused of murder. And it was inconceivable to me that he would have killed somebody.
0: Plus, the elderly man they led away, wrapped in his wife's blue bathrobe, looked far too frail and weak to bludgeon a woman to death, carry her body, wrap it up, flip a mattress.
21: And then been stupid enough to take the murder weapon, some pill bottles with the victim's name on them, his vehicle registration and insurance, package it all up in one bag, and then put it in a dumpster that was close to the motel he was staying at. Made zero sense to me.
0: It also made zero sense that Trey's accomplice was his diminutive 62-year-old wife, Nancy. Even though she did actually say she could just kill that Nancy Pfister. But then, lots of people around town said similar things about the outspoken Miss Pfister at some point or another. Not meaning it literally.
21: I could see where she could be sitting around with Kathy Carpenter and they could be commiserating about, you know, what Nancy Pfister did or didn't do or what she had said or the way they had been treated. And she could have said something like, you know, gee, you know, I'd like to kill her. But, you know, listen, that's not evidence of first-degree murder.
0: Besides, Nancy Statler was more than open about it.
23: We've all said that about someone at some other, you know, I'd like to kill him or something like that, but not ever thinking it, you know, taking it that far. Yes, I did say that, but no, I didn't kill her.
0: And if it wasn't Nancy, couldn't have been Trey either. Because he was frail, yes, said Nancy, but also because he was never alone to do it.
22: You were never without him. You're always together.
23: I said we were always together.
0: What did make sense, said Attorney Krulwich, is that someone else killed Nancy Pfister and planted the evidence against the Stylers in an attempt to frame them.
21: The final piece of it was that the owner's closet key kind of magically appears on the sidewalk near the Stylers' motel room the day they get arrested.
0: It was a thought that crossed investigators' minds as well.
24: We would have been amiss had we not looked at the possibility that someone was setting these people up.
0: And so, even with the Stylers in jail, charged with murder, investigators were still quietly looking for other suspects. For someone with motive and means to kill Nancy, and the foresight to frame the Stylers. Someone close to Nancy. Someone Nancy trusted, even loved. Like the person who pointed the finger of blame right in the middle of that 911 call, Kathy Carpenter.
10: People living there. She really pissed them off.
0: Kathy Carpenter. She said she was Nancy Pfister's dear friend, but investigators were hearing a different story.
24: Their relationship had been a roller coaster. So we knew that there had been this cycle of the ladies having a good relationship and that things would go south and they would have a bad relationship for a period of time.
0: And so with all that in mind, Deputy DA Andrea Bryan went back to that hysterical phone call from Kathy to 911.
22: What did you make of it?
25: You know, I think bizarre is the only way I can characterize that 911 call. Immediately identifying suspects. It was not getting help for Nancy Pfister. It was, you should be looking at these two people immediately. So that was interesting.
0: So it was. And just as interesting, what Kathy told 911 about seeing Nancy Pfister's body.
25: The fact that immediately the deceased is identified as Nancy Pfister would have been impossible to do.
0: Impossible, said investigator Lisa Miller, because Nancy's body was completely covered head to toe when Kathy saw it in the closet.
24: were looking at photos of the crime scene, and we knew there's no way. She saw what she said she saw.
0: There was more. Kathy, of course, had keys to Nancy's house, including a key to the closet, was the last person to admit seeing Nancy alive. And when she left, pinned up that Do Not Disturb sign on Nancy's door, supposedly because her friend needed to get over her jet lag.
24: She ended up making a statement to another individual that Nancy would be sleeping and resting for the next 3 days.
3: And it was 3 days later the body was found.
24: Correct.
0: And the day that closet key magically appeared so close to the Stylers' motel room, Kathy Carpenter was known to be in the very same neighborhood right around that time, meeting with her therapist. So, next question. Was Kathy Carpenter truly Nancy's friend and helper? Or her murderer, trying to pin the blame on someone else?
9: Coming up.
4: What did you see?
9: The interrogation. Probing questions. Puzzling actions.
24: There was no tears during the time that she was trying to portray herself as crying.
9: And perplexing memories.
5: I saw her first head. I don't remember the position, but I knew the blonde hair.
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0: ski season in Aspen is a time to see and be seen. In crowded watering holes beneath carefully groomed world-class slopes. But in late winter 2014, attention was diverted from the fashionable pursuits. Now the subject was Nancy Pfister's murder, and also her freewheeling life. And in death, her reputation, to the consternation of her closest friends, was gleefully amplified by some media outlets, and not in a good way.
1: Why do we need to throw rocks at her, you know, just because she had too much fun, really?
0: Billy and the others defended their remarkable departed friend and devoted their energy to plans for a special memorial event, which they decided would be a party, the sort of thing Nancy would have loved.
2: What did she mean to you personally?
1: She meant duration and consistency. She was the godmother of my children. I was the godfather of Juliana. Sorry. I'm trying.
0: But while Billy and the others worked through their grief, Nancy's buddy Kathy Carpenter was at the Pitkin County Sheriff's Office answering questions.
3: What did you see?
4: I just remember opening the door.
3: Okay.
4: And I saw her. She was covered.
5: We were still giving her the benefit of the doubt. She thought something was up. She had been worried about her friend.
0: So, was there an innocent explanation for why Kathy seemed to see things she could not have seen? Why she knew it was Nancy's bloodied body that was in the closet, even though the first responders saw what looked like just a pile of blankets when they arrived?
6: Could she have lifted up those blankets?
5: She could have.
6: And seen?
5: She could have. And during the interviews, I specifically asked her, did you step into the closet? Did you lift any of the blankets? Did you touch? Did you manipulate in any way? And her answers repeatedly were no. She had not touched. She had not moved. She had not manipulated.

0: That moment, I was like, who knows? Anything could happen. It didn't make any sense at all why anyone would kill her.
1: And so, as Billy and the others went on finalizing memorial plans, Kathy, a bit late, got a lawyer, Greg Greer.
2: This has been one of the more frightening experiences of my career, to represent a person who is so totally and completely innocent.
1: As Greer and the lawyers representing the Stylers waded through the evidence trying to sort out who did what, it became pretty clear, to them at least, that the truth about what happened in that bedroom on Buttermilk Mountain was still very much hidden.
3: We were all wrong about what happened. I mean, everybody was wrong in this case.
4: Coming up, wrong about what or about whom?
5: I started praying that the truth would be revealed. That's what I wanted, is the truth to be revealed.
6: Whatever you're in the mood for, TuneIn has the music to match. 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
1: It was just where she would have wanted her last party, Aspen's historic Hotel Jerome. And by their hundreds, locals crowded in out of the frigid March night, 2.5 weeks after the murder, to tell crazy stories And remember the

0: amazing life of Nancy Pfister.
1: There were so many people that they couldn't all fit in the Jerome Hotel ballroom. They went out the door, into the hallways.
2: What do you say to a crowd like that?
1: I just basically wanted to celebrate her life and her spirit of adventure.
0: Billy Clayton got up too, said what was in his heart.
3: I said that if you've known me over the last 40 years or so, you know me because of Nancy. When you see me, you think of Nancy. She was a connector. That was her real main role, I think, in everyone's life.
2: And when you look down there in that crowd, how were they reacting?
1: A lot of tears. A lot of laughter, certain stories, and they were all just solidly there in that space at that moment.
0: But at that very same moment, in a far different space just down the street from the fine old Hotel Jerome, Kathy Carpenter wept in her cell at the Pitkin County Jail and listened.
4: I could hear the music, the band, and I cried. I cried a lot. I wanted to be there. I should have been there. And it hurt.
0: How could they think she had anything to do with it?
2: There was some suggestion that you had a motive to harm Nancy.
4: Absolutely not. What was my motive? There is no motive.
2: A shared frustration with Nancy Styler about how difficult she was.
4: Oh, heavens, no. No, not at all.
0: Nancy was her best friend, she said.
4: I loved her.
2: Yeah.
4: I love Nancy Pfister.
0: That's why she sat through all those hours of interrogation without a lawyer, she said. She wanted to help them understand the truth. Like, for example, how it wasn't at all suspicious that she knew right away it was Nancy in that closet.
4: You know, the odor just about knocked me over, and to me, it was very apparent that that wasn't just a pile of clothes in the closet. Who else but Nancy would be in that closet?
2: You weren't a complete idiot. You understood that was had to be Nancy.
4: Right. Who else would it be?
0: And when she so quickly fingered the Stylers, she said it was just common sense.
4: They were in the house.
2: You knew that they were pretty mad at Nancy?
4: They were mad. They were upset with her.
0: But what about those suspicious little details? Like saying she saw blood on Nancy's forehead when Nancy's forehead was completely covered up.
5: In the dispatch, you said blood on the forehead.
0: That's easy to explain, said Kathy. She never actually said that.
4: They said that I saw her forehead.
2: Yes.
4: I did not see her forehead. I saw blood on the headboard.
0: Headboard? In fact, crime scene techs did find blood on Nancy Pfister's headboard, but headboard is not the word that appears in the typed transcript of the 911 call.
6: And on page 3 of that transcript, it says, I saw blood on her forehead.
0: Kathy's attorney, Greg Greer.
6: I go home and listen to the tape, and I hear headboard. But I listened to it, I bet, 10 times by myself before I told anybody else.
7: I don't know. I saw blood on her headboard.
0: Sure enough, Kathy in that 911 call did actually say headboard, not forehead.
7: I saw blood on her headboard and the closet was locked.
0: A transcription error. And though investigators said that made no real difference to them, Kathy's attorney is sure the little error planted suspicion of Kathy from the very beginning and started investigators off in an inaccurate and inappropriate direction.
6: They used every technique in the book on her. And honestly, as I watched those interrogations, I started thinking I might have confessed to doing something just to make it stop.
5: Here's all this documentation of deceit and guilt.
2: And they told you did it?
4: Yes.
2: Repeatedly?
4: Yes.
2: And each time, what would you say?
4: I did not do it.
0: And even though it appears from the interrogation tapes that Kathy did say some improbable things,
7: I saw her first, the head. I don't remember the position, but I knew her, the blonde hair.
0: She was on doctor-prescribed anxiety medication the whole time, she said. So in her confused fog and prompted by the investigator, said Kathy, her descriptions were unclear. She may even have imagined things she could not have seen.
2: Is it possible that you were led into saying something like that?
4: Absolutely. Absolutely. You know, she was in a plastic bag, and I saw just what through the transparency of the bag, I saw a little bit of her hair.
0: So, why did you fail the polygraph?
4: I was very upset. I was very emotional. And they did tell me that in order for me to take this test properly, I could not feel any emotions. Mm-hmm. And just hearing the words, just hearing her name, it's very emotional.
0: But it was true, she said, no denying it. She did take $6,000 in cash and an heirloom ring from Nancy Pfister's safe deposit box the day after she found the body. But it wasn't for her, she said. Rather, it was to fulfill a promise to Nancy.
4: She often would say, you know, if anything happens to me in my travels, you know, make sure you do this, can you do that, make sure you, you know, my little to-do list.
0: And on the to-do list, that ring.
4: She inherited a family ring from her mother, and her sisters wanted it, and she had asked me, you make sure that Juliana, if anything would happen to me, that she would get this ring. That was my intention, was to fulfill her wish.
2: To give it to Juliana.
4: To give it to Juliana.
0: Just as she had every intention of giving the money directly to Juliana, too, so it wouldn't disappear into some disputed family trust. But then she said the investigators used everything she said and did against her.
4: I just thought, no, this is not happening. How can they be so wrong? I had nothing to do with this. She was my dear friend. I loved her.
0: Kathy's attorney told her, don't worry, the case won't hold up in court. But even if he was right, the trial might be years away. And so she did all that was left to her.
4: And I started praying that the truth would be revealed. That's what I wanted, is the truth to be revealed.
0: And then, suddenly, it appeared that it was. Truth, that is. But would anyone believe it?
8: Coming up, a stunner from Mr. Styler.
9: William Styler wanted to make a statement.
10: I stuck my head in the door far enough to ascertain that she was in fact in bed, and I probably have her name again.
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0: It went the way it often does in criminal cases. A period of frenetic activity followed by a sort of calm stasis. So it was with the murder case of Nancy Pfister. The flurry of action loosed from the moment her body was found in February 2014 to the arrest of the third and final suspect, Kathy Carpenter, in mid-March, dissipated with the spring thaw. The case now slouched towards summer. Nancy's friend, Billy, missing her more than ever.
1: The last time I spoke with her, all we talked about were plans, everything we were going to do this summer, all the different ideas she had.
0: But the only thing on the calendar now was a preliminary hearing scheduled for late June. All three defendants had pleaded not guilty, and their respective attorneys, Beth Krulwich for Nancy Styler, Greg Greer for Kathy Carpenter, were deciding their strategies, analyzing the evidence.
2: The evidence as I was seeing it suggested to me very strongly that Kathy Carpenter may have done this and that she was setting up the Stylers.
3: Kathy Carpenter is innocent, innocent, innocent. I can't say that enough.
0: But Deputy DA Andrea Bryan and her investigator Lisa Miller were preparing to argue it was a conspiracy involving all three. And then, less than 2 weeks before that hearing.
4: In the process of getting all of your material together for the preliminary hearing, what happened?
5: I got a phone call from my assistant district attorney one afternoon.
4: Saying
5: that he had spoken with a defense attorney, specifically William Styler's defense attorney, and that William Styler wanted to make a statement.
0: Now that could be interesting. The good doctor was wheeled into the interview room where Lisa Miller was waiting for him.
6: Mr. Styler, I'm going to have you right here, sir.
0: Oh, but it was far more than just a statement. Trey Styler dropped a bombshell and blew the DA's meticulously assembled case wide open.
7: That wasn't my mind, or at least that wasn't my rational mind.
0: It was a confession. After months of strenuous denials, Trey Styler told them.
7: It all was me.
6: Okay.
0: Detail by detail, Trey took them through the killing, how he slipped out of his motel room while his unknowing wife was sleeping, and drove to Nancy Pfister's house intending to confront her.
7: I stuck my head in the door far enough to ascertain that she was in fact in the bed, and I called, had her name again, and she didn't respond.
0: Then he said, as he stood over the still sleeping Nancy Pfister, all the rage that built up inside him during his dreadful physical and financial decline suddenly focused on a singular idea.
7: There she was, vulnerable, helpless.
0: So he went down the stenolim, he said. He single-handedly wrapped Nancy Pfister up, dragged her into the closet, and covered her up.
7: I wasn't as strong as I used to be. Nonetheless, I was able to do that.
0: And then he grabbed and took away some of Nancy's belongings to make it look like she was gone.
5: He was very clear about what he did, how he did it, when he did it, in very specific detail.
6: And so you do what?
7: Where she was in that position, the top of her head, which would have, if you don't mind.
6: I do mind if you touch me, quite frankly.
0: As for his wife, or Kathy Carpenter?
7: Neither one of them were involved in any way.
0: And until this moment, he insisted, he hadn't told either one of them a single thing about what he did. He not only limited his wife's participation in that statement, he said she wasn't involved at all, and that Kathy Carpenter wasn't involved at all, that he did the whole thing himself, that he had a burst of energy, and he was able to do all of those things on his own. You have a skeptical look on your face.
5: That's what he told me, yes.
4: What did you think?
0: Having heard that, Investigator Miller told Dr. Styler exactly what she thought.
6: I want you to walk out of here thinking that I have believed you, hook, line, and sinker, because I will be very frank. Remember, I told you, I'm call it like I see it. I don't buy everything that you're selling me today, okay?
0: By this time, Investigator Miller was convinced all three were in it together. She looked straight at Trey Styler and confronted him. He was a frail old man. Surely he didn't expect she'd believe he did it all alone.
6: And you tell me you can't stand up. However, you are giving me an account something in the story where you were saying you were up and down stairs multiple times. Moving dead weight is not easy work, Mr. Schuyler.
7: When I've thought about it since then, I'm reminded of those stories. Women lifting cars off of their children.
6: Mr. Schuyler, I will do a lot of things in an interview room, but I am not going to compare a mother saving a child with you murdering Nancy Pfister, so let's don't go there.
0: The Trey remained resolute. He was the lone killer.
7: The essential truths are that Kathy Carpenter really and truly had nothing to do with this. Nancy Schuyler really and truly had nothing to do with this. I have done my best to hide it from even myself, much less them. And it all was me.
4: How concerned are you that he decided that he was going down anyway, he might as well get them off the hook?
5: Mm-hmm.
4: And that's really what was going on here.
8: That's a concern in any case like this.
0: So now it was decision time. Take Trey Stiler's confession at face value and release both Nancy Schuyler and Kathy Carpenter, or send him back to his cell and proceed with the prosecution of all three.
9: Coming up.
10: Took my world and just flipped it upside down.
9: A new explanation that not everyone was buying.
11: William Schuyler said that. I'm not saying that.
9: What was the truth? And whose story would prosecutors believe?
12: I just hope that she would find forgiveness. Your heart.
13: What does she have to forgive you for?
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0: Pepe Hammer, Jim Geiger.
1: A full confession, the best possible solution for a murder case. If they could believe it, that is.
0: I lost my mind, or at least I lost my rational mind.
1: But are you comfortable with that explanation of this crime? Are you comfortable that that is the whole thing?
2: I don't know if we'll ever know the whole thing.
1: Around the Pitkin County DA's office was a nagging worry. Dr. Trey Styler demanded, and the DA approved, a quid pro quo, his full confession, in exchange for his wife's unconditional release.
0: And I had, in good faith, fulfilled my part of the bargain.
1: But what if he was lying? How would they ever prove it?
3: We had no facts to refute his statement to me. We weren't in that room that night that Nancy Pfister was murdered, so we had no facts to refute what William Styler was saying.
1: So you're saying to me that Kathy Carpenter and Nancy Styler are both innocent? Neither one participated in this crime?
3: William Styler said that. I'm not saying that.
1: But despite Investigator Miller's doubts, on June 17, 2014, after 3.5 months in jail, Nancy Styler was released.
4: And my attorney, Beth, was there, and she said, "Good news, you're getting out." And I said, "Great, you know, they figured it out." And then she said, "But there's a catch."
1: She gave Nancy a letter. It was a private note from Trey.
4: And in this letter, he tells me about the plea bargain that he took. And one of the sentences that I've read a million times over said, "I know you're innocent, and you should believe I am too."
1: Trey wrote that he was only pleading guilty to save her. He didn't actually kill Nancy Pfister, he wrote. He was falling on his sword for love.
4: I cried that whole day, even though I was getting out. It should have been a great time. I can't believe he's having to do this. The system is sick. It's, you know, messed up.
1: 3 days later, June 20th, Dr. Trey Styler formally pleaded guilty to second-degree murder and was sentenced to 20 years in prison. That same day, the DA dropped charges against Kathy Carpenter, and she walked out of jail, a free woman.
5: I was very grateful, very thankful. And I felt God answered my prayers, and but at the same time, it was still scary. I'm leaving Jill after being locked up. What will people think? How will I be judged?
1: She is grateful, scared, also sad.
5: But there was sorrow for still thinking of the loss of Nancy and that he did something like this, that he did it. You know, that was still hurtful.
1: But Nancy Styler added a bitter anger to her whirlwind of grief and relief. If Trey was innocent, as he told his wife he was, then had the real killer just walked free?
4: I had Kathy Carpenter pegged in my own little courtroom, and every little piece of evidence that was given to me corroborated that.
1: And then, it was just over 2 weeks later, Nancy took a call. Trey had something to tell her. His letter wasn't quite true, he said. In fact, he and he alone murdered Nancy Pfister. Kathy Carpenter had nothing to do with it.
4: It was, took my world and just flipped it upside down. Felt like my whole life had been a lie. You know, my whole life with him had been a lie.
6: So what did he say about being able to withhold that information from you?
4: I said to him, "Why didn't you tell me? Why didn't you tell me?" And he said, "I was able to tuck it in a small part of my brain where I tried to admit that it wasn't there." And I said, "Because if you had told me, I would have brought you down to the police station and said, 'He needs help. You know, give this man the help he needs.'" And can you imagine that I slept next to him for 6 nights after that?
1: Mm-hmm. Nancy divorced Trey and moved on with her life, writing a memoir about her experience of being charged with murder. In August 2015, Trey Styler hanged himself in his prison cell. He was 67 years old. He had a $1 million life insurance policy that Nancy collected.
7: A year after that, she settled a wrongful death lawsuit brought by Nancy Pfister's daughter, Juliana. Nancy Statler said she hopes people will remember Trey for the man he once was, before physical and mental illness took over his life. As for Kathy Carpenter, in the aftermath of the murder, she lost her job, her home. And she lost her very best friend, she said. And she told us she felt guilty.
8: That's why I say I wish that I could have helped her and have been there. What could I have done differently? Talked her into staying there, not coming home.
6: Nobody can know the future.
8: Right? But I do blame myself. You know, that's something that I'll have to work through, but...
7: And back then, she told us she had a message for Nancy Pfister's daughter, Juliana.
8: I had nothing to do with the murder of her mother. I was never with Still, and I just, you know, I was looking out for her and her mother's wishes, and that I just hope that she would find forgiveness in her heart and know that I love her and her mother very much.
6: What does she have to forgive you for?
8: I don't know why I would even say forgive, but...
6: It's curious, huh?
8: Yeah. It's just, I've been portrayed as this thief, this bad person, untrusting, and I don't know why.
7: Trust, something Nancy Pfister was known for. Not so much of it these days.
9: Aspen will never be the same. My life will never be the same.
6: So what has Aspen lost?
9: A lot of history, you know. Nancy was part of Aspen's history. It's a huge loss for the community.
7: Some members of which will be telling stories about Nancy Pfister for a very long time.
10: Nancy lived a fantastic life, and I think we all... need a little more dreaming like that, you know, a little more
6: Nancy.
10: A little more Nancy, yeah.
11: That's all for now. I'm Lester Holt. Thanks for joining us.
12: Everyone says that you and your sister were your mom's life.
13: Yeah, amazing person. Committed to family, committed to my sister and I, and then 5 years later, gone.
11: She was a gorgeous girl, a model who became a mom.
14: Said you guys made some good-looking kids.
15: Oh, they sure did.
11: On the eve of her son's 5th birthday, she vanished.
16: The whole time, we're all trying to talk without the kids hearing us about where is she, what happened.
11: When a woman disappears, we know police will have questions for the man in her life. In this case, that wouldn't be so simple. There was the estranged husband who admitted to an argument that once landed him in jail.
17: She came at me and I grabbed her by the arms and then she called the police.
11: Then there was the secret boyfriend who wasn't telling all he knew.
18: It was suspicious to police that he wasn't upfront about that from the beginning.
11: And there was a third man, the former colleague with a crush.
19: Cliff shared with friends that he had found the love of his life.
20: So you have 3 potential suspects.
21: Yeah, it's a tangle.
11: Could investigators unravel it?
19: We're asking ourselves, what does this mean?
11: Would her family ever find justice?
13: It's just 17 years of built-up emotion, you know?
11: I'm Lester Holt, and this is Dateline. Here's Andrea Canning.
22: It's a celebration no mother would ever want to miss. A child's 5th birthday. But suddenly, she was gone, out of his life.
13: There's nothing that anybody could really do to fix that or, you know, repair that missing part.
22: His mother, Sandy Johnson, was outgoing, energetic, and an awesome mom.
21: Those kids were everything to her.
22: So why wasn't she there to sing happy birthday to her son?
23: All they knew was that she just disappeared into thin air.
24: She should have seen you get married.
12: She should have seen you go into the military and become a police officer one day.
13: It's the toughest thing I've ever to deal with.
22: It was heartbreaking and baffling.
19: It was a true mystery as to what happened to Sandy.
22: That true mystery, what happened to the vibrant young mom who vanished from a Seattle suburb, endured for years. Those who loved Sandy Johnson, those who longed for her return, waited almost two decades for answers and a slice of justice. The story starts in April 1996, April 26th to be precise, a Friday. In the Seattle area, the weather was doing what it does in this part of the world, clouding up and spritzing rain. That day, Sandy Johnson, a 28-year-old wife and mother, had a to-do list as long as her arm.
16: She was going to run and do all her errands that day to get ready for her son's birthday party the next day.
22: Vicki Fulkerson was a good friend of Sandy's. They bonded in the hospital after their sons, both premature, were born on the same day. Sandy was a little younger than Vicki, a tiny woman with a huge zest for life.
16: Oh, I loved being around Sandy, and just seemed like she really cared about people.
22: No one knew that better than Sandy's cousins, Gina Boone and Nancy Brown. They all grew up together.
4: Sandy is action, action, move, go, do, do, talkative, laugh, always. She's a mile a minute.
12: And beautiful.
4: Gorgeous.
12: Tiny little thing.
4: Tiny.
12: She wore like a double zero. She modeled even?
4: She did some modeling, actually, yeah. I think I remember she did some kind of a bridal thing at one time.
22: That Friday, Sandy took the day off from her job at a car dealership to prepare for the party. Sandy's husband, Greg, says she was always a mom first.
17: Everything was about the kids, you know. So everything revolved around the kids.
12: How excited was she to be a mom?
17: I think she was really excited. I think that's what she wanted. Yeah, she liked it.
22: Sandy had a plan. The kids would spend the day with Vicki while she zipped around town. That morning, she left Vicki a message on her phone. But 4 o'clock came and went, and no Sandy. Vicki's hands were full with her kids and Sandy's. At first, she wasn't too concerned.
16: Maybe around 4:30 or 5, I started calling her because I thought, "You're not here yet, Sandy." And it just wasn't like her, and I was just feeling frustrated.
22: The hours went by, and still no Sandy. Vicki's frustration turned to anger. But then she started to worry. Around 7 that night, she began working the phones.
16: When we started calling Greg, and we started hospitals, the police. We were just on the phones. We were worried.
22: Vicki and her husband kept Sandy's kids at their home that night.
12: Did you sleep at all that night?
16: No, probably not much. I don't really remember. It's a fog. It's unreal. Where is she? What could have happened to her?
12: So the next morning,
16: we had to
12: still,
16: get up and get, no, still no Sandy. No Sandy. Had to get up and get ready to go to the birthday party. Just told Sean, it's okay, you know, your mom will be there.
22: Meanwhile, Greg Johnson was looking around his home. There was nothing to indicate that Sandy had left in a hurry and somehow forgot to tell anyone, as strange as that would be.
17: All her stuff was there. Called the police, called, you know, family. My sister, I think I probably called her father.
12: Were you in a full-on panic at this point, or are you still kind of like, okay, you know what, maybe she ended up going out with some friends, or...
17: No, I was pretty worried. Just the circumstances that were at the house, I knew there was trouble, or something not right.
22: The birthday party for Sean went ahead on Saturday. There was a cake and some presents, but no Sandy. The adults huddled and whispered.
16: The whole time, we're all trying to talk without the kids hearing us about where is she, what happened.
17: I think we made a second call to the police department in the afternoon.
12: Did you think, okay, we've got this party, Sandy will show up for the party?
17: That was our hope.
16: We all tried to proceed as normal. Greg was crying like crazy. Just, you know, he had glasses on, he was trying to hide it. But, you know, there were tears.
12: Do you remember anything about that day, your fifth birthday?
13: Unfortunately, I don't,
22: But Sean Johnson knows that was the day his life changed forever, the day the awful questions started.
13: Why is my mom around? You know, why would this happen? You know?
22: They were the very questions the police would start asking too, because that same night they were called to a Seattle supermarket. Store employees had noticed an abandoned vehicle in the parking lot. It was Sandy Johnson's car. Her keys were in it, so was her cell phone, but there was no sign of Sandy.
11: Detectives begin the search for Sandy, an investigation that would turn into an odyssey. When we return, that first break, finding Sandy's car, gives police hope. But a second clue will throw them for a loop.
19: We're asking ourselves, how does this come together? 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

0: Hours after Sandy Johnson was reported missing, the police made a disturbing discovery. Sandy's car, a Ford Escort station wagon like this one, was found in the parking lot of a Seattle grocery store. The doors were unlocked. The keys were in the ignition. Sandy's cell phone was lying on the seat. But Sandy herself was nowhere to be found. Cousins Gina and Nancy.
1: When they found Sandy's car, did you go from thinking, okay, she's missing, maybe we'll find her, to there's
2: she's
1: a
2: gone.
1: Chance she's gone?
2: She's gone.
3: Oh, I figured if someone had her, that's it.
0: Captain Scott Strathy, since retired, was a detective for the King County Sheriff's Department back in 1996.
4: It must have been extremely alarming from the perspective of law enforcement when you find Sandy's car abandoned with the keys and her cell phone inside.
5: At least it gave us an area to focus upon. The vehicle was located in southwestern King County.
0: The cops noted an unusual detail. The driver's seat was pushed back. Sandy, who was tiny, drove with the seat in the forward position, as close to the steering wheel as possible. Then, just as they were processing the car, the cops got another break. Sandy's wallet was located lying in the parking lot of a hardware store. Oddly enough, it was miles from her car. They were puzzled.
5: We're asking ourselves, how does this come together? What does this mean?
4: And what does it tell you when you find a car and a wallet and no Sandy?
5: Well, Sandy clearly had been taken away from her vehicle in some manner. And at that point, we were very focused on why was this vehicle located here? Why was her wallet found across town?
0: To detectives, it all added up to foul play.
5: It was a very strange and compelling case. A mother of two small children essentially just dropped off the radar screen.
4: Was it baffling to the whole police department what happened to Sandy?
5: Yeah, her disappearance became a priority with the sheriff's office right away.
0: Sandy's friends and family put up flyers and joined search parties in the greater Seattle area. But there was one notable exception.
1: Were you participating in the search?
6: Not too much.
1: Why not?
6: You know, I just couldn't do that. I just pretty much stayed around the house with the kids and family.
1: Did anyone question that? Why isn't he out looking for her?
6: Never questioned me. Maybe amongst themselves, I don't know.
0: But detectives were already taking a good long look at Sandy Johnson's husband, digging for details about the state of the couple's marriage.
5: The first thing you're doing is looking at those people that are closest to the person that is missing. You have to. So it made perfect sense to focus on the husband early on.
4: It always seems like the spouse.
5: In this particular case, we really didn't know the dynamics of what had happened in their marriage. I mean, it's up to us to find out what are the details.

0: Detectives learned that Sandy met Greg at a hockey game in 1990. She pursued him, and he fell fast.
1: She had a lot of energy, a lot of spunk.
2: You seem like you might be a little more low-key.
1: I am.
2: Was she a good compliment to you, a good fit?
1: I think so, yeah.
0: In late 1990, Sandy got pregnant and the couple married. Sean was born in 1991. Daughter Katie followed. For the next few years, the couple's life was hectic but happy. But in early 1996, 4 months before Sandy disappeared, the marriage hit a rough patch. Greg moved out of the house. Friends told the police there were money pressures, among other things.
2: What went wrong with the relationship?
1: I think she said she couldn't talk to me or communicate with me. And, you know, we'd seen a marriage counselor, and we were working on some stuff. And I think it was getting, you know, better.
2: You wanted to get back together.
1: Yeah, I wasn't against that at all.
0: But law enforcement developed a very different portrait of the marriage and the chances for reconciliation. Kristen Richardson and Carla Carlstrom prosecuted the case for King County.
3: They were talking about divorce. They had gotten to the point, and it was sort of assumed that they would be divorced. So that was pretty recent before this had happened, within the month before that decision had been made.
0: And then investigators discovered something else that troubled them.
4: Law enforcement learned that they had argued only the day before she'd gone missing. There had been sort of a big argument witnessed by other people at her place of work. So that, too, focused some attention on her estranged husband.
3: The argument was over money, which was a frequent point of dispute for them. She had trouble. He had trouble sort of meeting their bills.
0: Investigators' questions were mounting. They had a couple with money problems, a troubled marriage, a husband who didn't search for his wife and fought with her the day before she disappeared. It was time to sit down with Greg Johnson.
2: How did they treat you in that first encounter, the police?
1: Yeah, they were like, you know, you did it, you know, accusing me of, you know, killing my wife. Told my sister that, you know, Greg is, you know, did it.
0: The usual suspect was starting to look like the right guy.
5: Coming up, Greg and Sandy's marriage. Turns out it was more trouble than most people knew.
6: She called me one time and just said, it's getting really bad. It's to a point and I'm just afraid.
5: And then a new development rocks the case.
7: Must have been a big red flag for police.
4: Yes, I think it was.
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7: Sandy Johnson was missing. Police believe she'd been killed, and they were zeroing in on her estranged husband, Greg. His world had turned upside down.
1: Life changed fast. I mean, and I can tell you stories. You know, come home from work, and there's three or four TV stations in front of your house ready to do the 5 o'clock news.
7: The more investigators talk to Sandy's family and friends about the couple's on-the-rocks marriage, the more suspicious they became of Greg. Sandy had confided in her cousin, Gina Boone, that living with Greg had gotten very difficult.
6: She called me one time and just said, it's, you know, it's getting to really bad. It's to a point and I'm just afraid. And I tried to get more information out of her, but she just said, I can't talk about it. I said, you got to do what you got to do.
7: The evidence wasn't just anecdotal. A loud argument between the couple more than a year before Sandy went missing had ended with police responding and Greg spending a night in jail.
2: How bad did it get?
1: How I got in jail, you mean? Mm-hmm. Well, she came at me and I grabbed her by the arms and sat her down. I didn't hit her or nothing. And then she called the police. And because she had, there was marks on her arms. Anytime there was a domestic dispute, cops are called. Somebody goes to jail, so I'm the one who went to jail.
7: Investigators found the domestic violence incident troubling. And when they looked for a possible motive, they found one of the classics, money.
2: Were you able to collect a life insurance policy?
1: I did, yes.
2: How much was it?
1: It wasn't that much, but...
2: Do you have a number? Or?
1: I know what it was. I'm not going to say. But it was a substantial amount of money, yeah.
7: Investigators were more and more convinced they had their man. Polygraph they gave Greg just days after Sandy vanished was key.
1: They asked me if I would be willing to take a polygraph just to clear my name or whatever. I said, sure. I had nothing to hide. What I know was that the polygraph was inconclusive. So I guess at that point they thought it was me. They probably thought it was me before the polygraph.
2: The police actually say you failed the polygraph test.
1: Yeah. I'm sure they did.
2: So you're disputing that?
1: I am. It was inconclusive results on the polygraph.
7: Cops felt he failed it, and the results made them even more certain they were on the right track. Kristen Richardson and Carla Carlstrom were the King County prosecuting attorneys.
3: Greg had not done well on a polygraph test, so they asked if he would take another test. He called a lawyer. The lawyer said, you need to stop talking to the police right now, and so he did.
7: Must have been a big red flag for police.
4: Yes, I think it was. I think whenever someone flunks a polygraph test, police get very concerned and suspicious and often want to go at that person harder and find out why.
7: Greg may have lawyered up, but detectives used those polygraph results to turn up the pressure.
2: They told your sister you failed the polygraph test?
1: Yes.
2: Why?
1: I guess they just want to try to turn her against me.
7: Lots of people in town were turning in that direction. In those first dark weeks after Sandy went missing, her dear friend, Vicki Fulkerson, started to think Greg was somehow involved.
16: The police came to me and said certain things that would lead you to think that maybe he did it.
2: What did they tell you that made you start to suspect
16: Greg?
2: Well,
16: that he didn't pass the test.
2: The polygraph.
16: That there was people at the work party had heard them fighting just enough that it's like, could he have done it?
7: Cops were starting to think so, especially when they considered the domestic incident that put Greg in jail. that argument at the dealership the night before Sandy disappeared, and the possible money motive.
2: Given the history with Greg, was the family immediately looking to Greg as a possible suspect in this?
6: Yeah.
2: Were there some family members convinced Greg must have done this?
6: I think a few were

0: someone, 100%.
1: How was Sandy's family looking at you?
2: There was a bunch that, you know, thought that I was the person.
1: And you're telling everyone, I didn't do this.
2: Right.
1: And there are people who just are not believing you.
2: Yeah. You know, and I get the fact that it's, you know, 90% of the time it's the husband or the boyfriend. I get that, but it wasn't this time.
1: Did you feel in this case that you were target number one?
2: Oh, yeah. I was the only target.
3: But Greg Johnson was wrong about that. Clue by clue, investigators were uncovering secrets of Sandy's, things her estranged husband didn't know that would provide them intriguing new suspects.
4: Coming up, detectives discover what Sandy's been hiding, a man named Jeff. Did he also have a secret?
5: That was suspicious to police that he wasn't upfront about that from the beginning.
4: And then, a former colleague of Sandy's, was he hiding something too?
6: Cliff looked to be doing everything he could to present himself as a caring and concerned friend. We found out that that was not the real Cliff Reed.
7: Nothing sets the tone for your day like country hits. 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

0: The search for the person responsible for the disappearance of Sandy Johnson from a Seattle suburb was widening.
1: We had to look at everyone close to Sandy at that point in time.
0: Investigators discovered that the recently separated Sandy had a friend named Jeff Kane she kept secret from her estranged husband. She was supposed to meet Kane for lunch the day after she disappeared. Cops soon learned there had been more than lunch on the menu. After work on that Friday, Sandy had popped by Kane's house to touch up her tan.
1: She was there the night before she went missing. She had used the tanning bed, I believe, and they were going to contact each other by phone the following morning.
0: That revelation made Kane the last person known to have seen Sandy alive. Cops brought him in for questioning. According to prosecutors, he was alarmed after he learned Sandy was missing.
2: He was worried about that, and he tried to get a hold of her and couldn't get a hold of her, tried to find her, and so he finally went over to her house and left a note on the door because he was worried because she had just not shown up for lunch.
3: And was one of the last known people to have spoken to her on that Friday. And in fact, I think she had spoken to him more recently than she'd even spoken to her husband.
0: But when detectives re-interviewed Sandy's friend, they grew more suspicious. It turned out Kane hadn't been totally candid with them about the nature of his relationship with Sandy.
3: He initially held back that they had ever had a romantic or sexual relationship. That came out a little bit later, which also was a little bit suspicious to police that he wasn't upfront about that from the beginning.
4: Why did he hold back on that?
3: I don't know. Perhaps he was concerned about just in general, she was a married woman. He didn't want that to get out.
0: As they had with husband Greg, cops put Kane on a polygraph machine. He passed the test and offered an alibi. Cops told him he could go home, for now. When they further laid out their timeline of Sandy's last days, detectives discovered Jeff Kane wasn't the only man Sandy was supposed to meet. There was another guy, a former co-worker named Cliff Reed, who had befriended Sandy. Sandy planned to stop by Reed's home to pick up a present for her son the day before his birthday party. Cliff Reed told cops she never turned up. Husband Greg knew Reed from when he had visited the house.
5: I think the first time I met him, he was going to fix my car for me. And then he stayed for dinner.
4: What did you think of him?
5: You know, he seemed like a nice guy.
0: On the face of it, Greg's appraisal of Sandy's coworker seemed right. Detective Strathy says Sandy and Cliff Reed were drawn together by mutual need.
4: Did Sandy see Cliff as someone she could lean on for help, being a single mom at the time?
1: I think Sandy was going through a traumatic time in her life. She was separated from her husband, had some financial challenges, and Cliff Reed was someone at work that would listen to what she had to say, would offer support.
4: And he actually helped her financially, so he was there for her.
1: Cliff was there. He'd given a loan to Sandy of about $1,800 at some point prior to her disappearance.
0: Despite his apparent generosity, there was something about Cliff, the coworker, the cops weren't buying.
1: Cliff looked to be doing everything he could to present himself to Sandy as a normal and caring and concerned friend. We clearly found out as we looked closer into Cliff Reed that that was not the real Cliff Reed.
0: In fact, Reed had a troubling history with women.
2: Cliff didn't like women at all. Cliff was a misogynist. And Cliff had very bad names for women that he felt had done him wrong. And basically, from what we could tell, just had a sort of generalized hatred for the female person. Apart from being sort of self-centered and narcissistic, he constantly thought that women were doing him wrong.
0: But none of that was against the law. Cops had no reason to hold him. Weeks went by without an arrest, and all detectives had was a trio of suspects. As the investigation dragged on, Greg, now a single parent, was trying to get on with his life, working at Boeing and raising his two kids.
4: Did you think Sandy was dead in
5: yeah.
4: your heart? You accepted that?
5: Yeah.
4: How hard was that?
5: It was hard.
0: As months and then years passed, Sandy's friends and family struggled to keep her in the public's memory. Her good friend, Shauna Barker, took the lead.
6: We try to keep the story alive every year. The news media would come on the anniversary of her disappearance and try to talk to us and ask us. And you know, I tried to talk and keep the story in the news media.
0: Just before Sean's 10th birthday, 5 years after his mother vanished, Greg moved the family to Las Vegas. He had had enough of the Seattle area and wanted a fresh start without a cloud of suspicion hanging over him. As Sean grew up there, Greg and his son talked a lot about Sandy.
4: Did you have a lot of questions?
7: Yeah, I mean, why is my mom around? You know, who did it? Like, why? You know, why would this happen?
0: And detectives back in Washington State had no answers for him. With no body, no new leads, and no new suspects, the investigation was dead in the water.
4: The case must have been growing colder by the day. I'm sure you must have felt that way.
1: Absolutely.
4: Did you at some point feel like we've kind of got to give up on this until something comes our way?
1: Yeah. On the other hand, we knew somewhere, someday, Sandy would be found. And the hope was that when that happened, there would be some type of evidence that would assist us in putting this case together.
0: They were about to get their wish.
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0: It's hard to let go of hope. Sean Johnson could barely remember his mother, yet he never stopped imagining her coming back into his life.
7: I just remember being there, thinking of she's gonna return sooner or later. You know, she has to, you know, walk through that door.
0: But it was not to be. One August day in 2004, a highway worker in rural Washington noticed something strange just off the road. It was a shallow grave. Investigators recovered skeletal remains. Dental records reveal it was Sandy.
7: I was in the seventh grade. I just remember coming home from school and I asked my dad, why is there, reporters trying to talk to us or whatever? And my dad explained to us that they had found her remains.
0: Finally, Sandy's family had the cold comfort of a funeral. Greg brought his kids back to Washington for the service. It was a difficult day for everyone, especially Greg. There were some at that funeral who still wondered if he had a role in Sandy's death.
4: How were you received at Sandy's funeral? Were some people angry you were there?
5: I think there were some people that still didn't like me. Family members that didn't like me. The people that were behind me in the beginning, those are the ones that I stayed with, and hung out with. I don't have time for those people that were against me.
0: Among the mourners at Sandy's service that day were detectives from the Cold Case Squad. The discovery of her bones had jump-started their investigation, and cops were now taking a cold, hard look at everything and everyone all over again. The coroner did an autopsy. Investigators hoped they'd find something that would point them in the direction of Sandy's killer, or at least tell them how she died, but no luck.
2: There was so much decomposition and so little left that there was absolutely no way to tell what killed her. We could not say why Sandy Johnson died, and that's because she was so well hidden for so long.
0: Where Sandy's remains were recovered added another piece to the investigative puzzle. It fit the MO of the notorious Green River Killer, Gary Ridgway. He murdered scores of women in Washington and disposed of some of them in the area where Sandy's bones were found.
15: I do.
0: Ridgway's victims were almost all believed to be prostitutes. Now, King County cops had to make sure there wasn't something they'd missed earlier about Sandy.
4: Was it ever posed to her family? Did she ever engage in prostitution? A hard question, but...
2: I believe that someone, a detective, asked her mom that, and it was not well received, as you can imagine. Sandy was not a prostitute, and that would be heart-ripping to hear a question like that, even though it had to be asked.
0: Police then ruled out the Green River Killer. Detectives circled back to the secret boyfriend, Jeff Kane. They came away convinced he had nothing to do with Sandy's death. Jeff Kane was cleared. As for husband Greg, who had done so many things that raised suspicion early on, ultimately, he had an alibi that checked out. He clocked in and out of his job at Boeing the day Sandy went missing. Colleagues had seen him there, and after work he was with friends who vouched for him. Finally, Greg Johnson was off the list.
4: How well do you remember that moment where the police came to see you and said, you're not a suspect anymore?
5: I remember very well. It was a relief. It was a good day for me. It really was.
0: That left Sandy's friend from work, Cliff Reed. Cold case detective Jim Allen, now retired, decided to see if he could find some physical evidence tying Cliff Reed to the death of Sandy Johnson. It turned out the passage of time in the case gave police new tools.
2: Forensics had changed over the years, so there was the potential of testing a lot of things that wouldn't have been able to be tested back then for DNA specifically.
0: They went back to where Cliff Reed had lived in 1996, all these years later, and tore the place apart. They found what looked to them like a blood stain under the carpet. Could it be something?
16: We took all the carpet from his room.
0: They still had Sandy's teal green Ford wagon. They ripped that apart too.
16: We researched her car and collected some more evidence and had that tested to see if we could find anything.
0: This sort of analysis churns slowly. In 2006, cold case detectives began working with prosecutors Kristen Richardson and Carla Carlstrom. Investigators dug deeper into Cliff Reed's story.
2: They were learning more and more and more about Cliff's lies and sort of his relationship with Sandy and some specifics about that day that didn't add up.
0: For instance, Sandy had taken that Friday, April 26th, off work to get ready for Sean's birthday. Among her errands, she told friends she was picking up a birthday present for Sean from Cliff Reed.
3: Cliff Reed never acknowledged that Sandy was to come to his house that day or had ever come to his house that day.
2: He said he'd last seen her 2 weeks before.
0: What's more, Cliff Reed's neighbor told police Sandy must have been there that day.
2: The neighbor saw her car, recognized her car, parked outside his house.
0: That was troubling to police. But more incriminating was this. That same neighbor said he saw Cliff Reed driving Sandy's car away from the apartment that day. And that grocery store lot where Sandy's car was found, it was within walking distance of Cliff's apartment, just over a mile away. And Cliff's neighbors remembered him walking home from the direction of the store the day she disappeared. Cliff told detectives he'd gone out for some air.
1: This was very much out of character. In speaking with the people that know Cliff best, Cliff Reed was not the kind of person that would just willy-nilly go out for a walk.
0: And they were very suspicious of this fact. Cliff, who was notoriously messy, chose the day after Sandy's disappearance to clean his apartment top to bottom.
16: After she disappeared, he vacuumed the entire house. He rented a carpet cleaner, cleaned the house. He got rid of the vacuum bag.
0: It turns out that Cliff Reed had a bitter history with two ex-wives. And police had learned about allegations of a violent episode Cliff Reed had with an escort he'd hired 2 months before Sandy went missing.
1: Cliff Reed was on top of her, strangling her, threatening to shoot her, groping her underneath her clothing.
0: That case never went anywhere, but it raised red flags for the cops looking into Sandy Johnson's death.
1: At that point, we realized, my goodness, could this similar scenario have played out at Cliff's residence with Sandy Johnson being the victim?
0: And the motive? Police say they found one. Cliff Reed was obsessed with Sandy Johnson.
1: Cliff shared with friends that he had found the love of his life.
0: Reed's friends used words like enthralled, head over heels, to describe to detectives Reed's feelings about Sandy. He said he was going to marry Sandy and had even bought a bigger car to haul her kids around in. Trouble was, the feelings apparently weren't mutual.
3: She had expressed to at least one of her friends that her frustration was growing, that he wanted more than she wanted, and it was never going to be that.
0: It was just the day before she went missing that Sandy had told a coworker Reed had become a problem and he needed to understand that she was not interested. Police wondered whether Sandy had chosen that morning when she went to Cliff's house to get that gift to set him straight. And if so, had she paid for it with her life?
2: I think that Sandy was probably the first attractive female that had ever been nice to him, and that's what did her in. He created this fantasy world around her because she was nice to him.
3: And when she finally wised up and called it off and said nothing's going to happen, he killed her.
0: For police, the pieces seem to be falling into place in the investigation into Sandy Johnson's death, even as they waited for the forensic results to come back. Meanwhile, her friends and family kept faith. Eventually, there would be justice for Sandy.
15: Did you start to feel again that maybe this isn't going to happen?
17: I was hopeful. All I can say is I was hopeful.
8: Coming up, just as this case finally gets going, a major speed bump.
15: How frustrating was that?
2: Very.
8: And then, for this family that's been through so much, a heart-stopping moment.
7: All I feel is just this rush of just, hot blood. It was tough.
8: When Dateline...
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0: Investigators had been building their case against Cliff Reed, and now it was decision time for prosecutors Kristen Richardson and Carla Carlstrom. In 2012, 16 years after Sandy Johnson vanished, police had plenty of circumstantial evidence, but years of forensic testing still could not link him to Sandy's death.
1: It came back zero. How frustrating was that? Very. It would have been nice to have some DNA. That would have been nice. But we had tried everything that we could.
0: The prosecutors faced a tough choice: charge Cliff Reed with murder and risk losing a potentially unwinnable case, or leave Sandy's case unresolved, which, as it turns out, had happened before. Back in the late 90s, Cliff Reed had been briefly charged with Sandy Johnson's murder, but prosecutors back then thought the case was just too thin to go forward.
1: The question always has to be, is there any chance the case is going to improve if we wait? And in this case, there was absolutely nothing left to be done. So no, it was not going to improve. It was now or never.
0: They chose now.
1: We try hard cases and we're successful at it.
0: After all, they did have Reed's lies. A neighbor who saw him driving her car, a witness who saw Reed cleaning his house the day after Sandy disappeared, and most importantly, his obsession with her. Cliff Reed was arrested in Montana. He was extradited to Washington State and charged with second-degree murder. Sean, who had last seen his mother when he was just 5, was now grown up, a medic in the Army, when he heard the news from one of his mom's friends.
2: I got a call from her. It just blew me away, you know.
3: Must have just flared things up again for you, though, emotionally.
2: It's like reopening, like a cut, and then rubbing salt in it, you know.
4: Why the inconsistencies matter.
0: Going to trial was a roll of the dice for both sides. Prosecutors would have to win a difficult case with no forensic evidence.
1: The biggest problem we had is that Cliff managed to succeed in one crucial point, and that is that he hid Sandy's body. And we had no way to prove how she died.
0: Without that proof of how she died, it would be hard to say Cliff Reed had intended to kill Sandy. For the defendant, there was also a risk that a jury would find the prosecutor's circumstantial case convincing.
4: Cliff Reed and his attorney knew that he was facing a real chance of being convicted of murder in the second degree, which can carry up to 20 years.
0: So prosecutors put a plea bargain on the table, and the aging Reed made his choice.
5: Mr. Reed, how do you enter your plea today?
6: Guilty.
0: They made a deal. Cliff Reed pleaded guilty, not to murder, but to manslaughter.
1: The good thing about a plea is that it avoids not only the risk of losing at trial or a hung jury, but the appeal and everything that drags on forever. And this family had to deal with this loss 3 times. First, when Sandy disappeared. Second, when her remains were found. And third, when charges were filed. The case was stirred up all again.
7: Please rise.
0: On April 11th, 2014, Sandy's family was in court to see Cliff Reed sentenced.
3: What was it like for you seeing him in that courtroom?
2: I mean, all I feel is just this rush of just, you know, hot blood, you know, it was tough. It was tough.
0: Cliff Reed got less than 4 years in prison, as mandated by Washington law.
3: How do you feel about that? The fact that he's doing time, but it's not a lot.
2: It's not a whole lot. The guy killed my mom, you know. Everybody knows it.
0: Cliff Reed's plea wasn't just any plea. It was an Alford plea, meaning he would not be required to admit to killing Sandy. In fact, when he had the chance to speak, Cliff Reed said something that outraged the family.
8: Sandy was a very good friend to me. She was one of the nicest people I've ever known, and I certainly did not kill Sandy.
3: Do you feel like Cliff Reed got away with murder?
4: Yes.
9: Absolutely. Absolutely.
0: But Sandy's family doesn't blame the prosecutors.
10: I think they took on a big undertaking. I mean, I'm thankful. I believe they did more than their job, those two.
1: The good news for Sandy is the world knows Cliff Reed killed her. She did not abandon her children. She did not go missing. He killed her and put her in the woods, and that is worth something to know that and say that.
0: While justice for Sandy may not look quite like what anyone imagined, her family is taking solace in the beautiful person Sandy was and the reflection they see of her in her children.
3: Your dad says that he sees your mom in you and in your sister. Do you think she would be proud of you and what you've accomplished?
2: I think she would.
6: That's all for now. I'm Lester Holt. Thanks for joining us.
7: She was on a conveyor belt. Only her feet were exposed. The workers thought it was a mannequin. Her last hours on Earth were not pleasant.
6: Young women murdered or missing. Families in anguish.
9: I would text her, and she would text right back. But this time, nothing.
11: When they killed her, they killed me.
6: A serial killer at work, and maybe he had a friend.
12: That's crazy. They don't work together. Serial killers are loners.
7: Very rare.
6: Two suspected killers on the hunt. Hunting them, a detective devoted to justice, and more.
12: It's almost like you've adopted these young women.
7: There was a lot of visits to my local church saying, please don't let me screw this up.
6: Here's Keith Morrison with Good and Evil.
13: How do you measure a mother's love or gauge the ferocity of her impulse to protect?
9: Love her as much as I could. It was about the only thing.
13: How to measure love as visceral as the beating heart in her own body?
11: She was my firstborn. She was my best friend.
13: How to understand the four mothers you'll meet tonight and their connection, one that not one of them would ever have thought possible, not in a million years. Any more than they would have expected to meet her, their guardian angel.
7: If I don't bring her home, who will?
13: It's a rare mystery that's truly a confrontation of good and evil.
7: We have to go to the dark places in order to find answers.
13: A rare mystery that needed an urgent answer before the evil struck again. It was March 14th, 2014, early morning. An army of garbage trucks made their growling, clanking way around the thousands of trash bins and dumpsters in Anaheim, California. Their destination, a landfill that is also a literal mountain of garbage, 500 feet high. And then, mid-morning, an attendant separating debris on the conveyor belt saw something. Was that a human foot protruding from the pile of trash? Surely not.
7: She was on a conveyor belt. Only her feet were exposed. And initially, the workers there thought it was a mannequin.
13: But it wasn't a mannequin, as the responding homicide detective, Julissa Trapp, could plainly see. It was, or had been, a woman, her body wrapped in a blue plastic tarp.
7: We had no idea who she was. We had no idea where she came from. How did she end up there?
13: Something about the dead girl got to Detective Trapp, ending up this way, an anonymous child of God in a garbage dump. And so the detective did what she always does. She bought a rosary.
7: It's a way for me to kind of connect to my victims.
13: Unusual, maybe, that a detective should lean on her profound Catholic faith to help solve crimes. But Julissa Trapp does.
7: Cases don't always get solved in 48 hours, you know.
14: Surprise, surprise.
7: They take time and they take work.
14: And that little rosary helps you.
7: It does.
13: If she could solve this case, she'd give that rosary to the dead woman's family. But first, she had to figure out who she was. From just one identifying mark on her neck, a tattoo, Jody. Was that her name? Reaching now, Detective Trapp pulled up the Anaheim Police Department's database of tattoos. Yes, they have one. Descriptions of tattoos collected from anyone they encounter. And what do you know? There was a match. But her name was not Jody. It was Jeray. Jeray Estep, She was 21 years old.
7: She had been contacted the year prior here in Anaheim on Beach Boulevard.
13: Beach Boulevard? Suddenly, Detective Trapp's case took on a whole new complexion.
15: If you want to buy drugs, Beach Boulevard's where you come. If you are looking for a girl, Beach Boulevard's where you come. A lot of them came from good, stable families that just happened to run in to the wrong guy who somehow got them into the job. I mean, these pimps are really good about breaking down the women and getting control over them.
13: Making them a prime target for predators.
7: A lot of predators will start with prostitutes because they think that people won't miss them.
16: Somebody does.
7: Yes, somebody does. Somebody did.
13: Like Jeray's mother, who, records revealed, lived in a tiny town in Oklahoma. That tattoo on Jeray's neck? This is Jody. And even before the detective got the words out,
17: I felt it, that she was gone.
13: Her daughter had been so happy, so charming, outgoing. But then, said Jody, a boyfriend convinced Jeray that to please him, she'd have to turn tricks. This is Jeray.
18: He just honked, trying to get her attention, but she...
13: John TV, a self-proclaimed video vigilante group in Oklahoma City, caught her on camera back in 2012. But Jeray left the boyfriend, turned her life around, so Jody thought. And then that awful phone call from Detective Trapp.
17: I was screaming, like, screaming.
13: The detective made a promise to that mother. Didn't matter what choices Jeray may have made, she, the detective, would work this case as hard as any she ever had.
15: We literally went from each little motel to each little motel, showing her picture and having the clerk run her name to see if she had stayed there.
13: And eventually she found the room where Jeray had been staying, in which were $700 in cash and mascara, lipstick, contact lens solution, but nothing whatever to lead her to a suspect. Not here, anyway. From the disposal company, she got a list of the dumpsters those garbage trucks had serviced that morning. And then she and other officers went dumpster diving. Hundreds of dumpsters.
12: What would you be looking for?
7: They were all given pictures of what the trash looked like that was around her. If it looked similar, take pictures of what's inside.
13: No luck. Waste of time. Then, back on the conveyor belt, an odd thing turned up in the trash collected near Jeray's body.
7: We got a print hit.
12: Talking about a fingerprint here.
7: A fingerprint, yes.
13: It was on a caulking tube, and it matched someone. A window installer who worked for a company called Hardy Windows.
7: He tells us we never throw trash out at customers' homes. We always bring it back to Hardy Windows.
13: Where they found one dumpster no one had checked. The trash company, inadvertent, had left it off the list they gave the police. Detective Trapp looked inside.
7: It's that same blue plastic wrapping. And it was almost like I was looking at the same trash I had seen on the conveyor belt.
13: Bingo. And if not for that lucky fingerprint, they'd have missed it.
12: What was that like?
7: It was a combination of frustration, but okay. All right, we're moving somewhere.
13: So, Jeray was dumped here sometime before the morning of March 14th. Miles and miles from the spot where, according to cell phone records, she placed her very last outgoing call at 7 p.m. the night before.
12: How far away would it have been?
7: 20 miles.
13: But that's all the detective knew. A week gone by. Everyone at Hardy Windows was cleared. So no suspects at all. Detective Trapp went to church, said her rosary, worried, prayed, and wondered.
7: I had heard a story on the news that there was three missing prostitutes in the city of Santa Ana.
12: Which is right next door, basically.
7: Right next door, yes.
13: What if this wasn't the killer's first time? Or last?
6: Coming up, four young women in two neighboring towns now missing or dead. Was there a link?
7: We were like, well, you know, what are the odds that they're related?
6: And Mothers United by Love, and loss.
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26: Detective Julissa Trapp couldn't sleep, kept awake by the puzzle of the girl someone threw away in the trash. That's when something jogged her restless mind. Hadn't some young woman vanished in the town next door, Santa Ana?
7: We were like, well, you know, what are the odds that they're related?
26: So she looked them up and learned about Kiana Jackson, just 20 years old when she disappeared 5 months before Jeray's death. Her mom is Kathy Menzies.
9: She was just a very fun-loving child, always made you laugh.
26: Just look at her childhood photos. That silly grin. She loved her dog, her little brother, playing softball. And then it started happening, said Kathy, eighth grade or so.
9: She was kind of getting, you know, typical teenage, you know, mouthy. And then, you know, high school came, getting around the older kids, she kind of got a little, you know, worse.
27: How'd you cope with that?
9: Just one day at a time. Love her as much as I could. It was about the only thing.
26: After high school, Keanu went to college about a three-hour drive from home. A year later, she moved to Las Vegas. But though far from home now, she got closer and closer to her mom.
9: She would call me every day, talk to me every day, you know, text message.
0: Just a loving daughter.
9: Yeah, I didn't think anything bad was happening.
26: No idea, even in October 2013, when Keanu called to say...
9: She was on the bus towards Santa Ana.
0: I mean, did she tell you why? Or
9: visiting friends is what she told me.
26: But then, the girl who called her mother almost daily stopped calling.
9: Anything over a day or two, I would start going, wait a second, this isn't right. Something's not right. I would text her, and she would text right back. But this time, nothing. Nothing.
26: Gone. Not a peep to her mom, to her friends, to her boyfriend. Kathy went to the police.
9: When I called to file a missing persons report, they said she's an adult, and there's nothing we can do for you.
0: But you knew that there was a problem.
9: Yeah.
26: So Kathy started doing her own digging. Tracked her daughter down to a motel in Orange County, where the trail ended. Her clothes were there, but she wasn't. Again, she called the police.
9: And they said, well, that happens sometimes. Prostitutes just work circuits.
26: Prostitute?
9: First I was like, no, that can't be.
26: But then the truth came crashing down, undeniable. Keanu had missed a scheduled court date in Santa Ana for a prostitution charge.
0: But wait a minute, you talked to her every day. Texted with her all the time.
9: Exactly.
0: And she... And you knew nothing of this secret life of yours?
9: Nope, nothing.
0: What does it feel like as a mother to hear that? It's been going on all that time and you didn't know.
9: Heartbreaking.
26: When she heard Kathy's story, Detective Trapp began to think she was on to something. And then she discovered that just 2.5 weeks after Keanu disappeared, there was another one. Josephine Monique Vargas.
1: She had a beautiful personality. They used to call her Giggles because she always made people laugh.
26: Josephine's mother, Priscilla, had been on the local news searching for answers for months, ever since her daughter left a family barbecue telling them she was walking to buy groceries.
1: That's the last time any of us heard of her or saw her.
26: Priscilla went to the Santa Ana Police Department, filled out a report.
1: But they didn't really do anything to look for her.
26: So she did.
1: Nothing was going to stop me from looking for my daughter. Nothing or no one.
26: And it was pure chance when Priscilla ran into another mother, desperate to find her daughter. Martha, 28 years old and a mother herself, who just vanished one day.
3: There's no way she would have left. To just say, I'm going and I'm leaving everything behind.
26: So Martha's mother, Helinda, and Priscilla went together up and down the boulevard.
1: We made thousands of flyers. Me and her were on our mission to find our daughters.
26: But no sign of their daughters anywhere. Detective Trapp collected their portraits, hung them on her office wall, and she stayed awake and prayed in her Catholic way.
0: Do you ever wonder why God would allow this to happen?
4: I do. There's been plenty of times that I've been angry with our Maker because you have to wonder, why does this happen? I mean, I wish he would talk back to me and tell me. That would be very helpful. But I just have to figure out what happened. Just read the clues, collect the puzzle pieces, and the more you can kind of keep a neutral mind, the easier the puzzle pieces fit together.
26: No getting around it. The pieces pointed to a chilling conclusion. Those three missing women, just like Jeray, may have been murdered. And if that was true, it would mean there was a serial killer out there in the night. Had to be. More deaths would be coming. Unless, one idea. It was grasping at straws, yes, but...
4: You know what? It might work now. Why not? It's a Hail Mary, but let's try it.
5: Coming up...
8: All sex offenders on parole, they will have an anklet, a GPS monitor.
5: 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Or is it two killers?
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8: They were in the same vehicle.
5: When
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21: 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Here we go.

0: The autopsy came in. The one for Jeray Estep, the girl on the conveyor belt.
1: It's bad. It was bad. It was bad.
0: Strangled, beaten, sexually assaulted, viciously, according to then-Deputy DA Larry Yellen.
1: It should have been a college girl. Yeah. Should be worrying about grades and boyfriends and football games and those things.
2: One wrong turn, and you never know, huh?
1: Yeah.
0: But almost 3 weeks in, Detective Julissa Trapp seemed stuck.
1: I think she got a little frustrated and got a little desperate and came up with the idea of using the computer database.
0: That is, the computer database of sex offenders. If they had a serial killer on their hands, there was at least a chance he'd already run afoul of the law at some point. It was a bit like just poking a finger into the haystack, frankly, and hoping to encounter a needle. Not worth a try. So Trapp called this woman, sexual assault detective Laura Lomelli.
3: All sex offenders on parole, they will have an anklet, a GPS monitor.
0: Trapp asked Lomelli, were any of those GPS monitors here where Jeray placed her last phone call, or here, where she wound up in a dumpster?
4: And if you find the same guy at both locations, you're getting somewhere.
3: Mm-hmm.
0: Lomelli ran the search, and what were the chances? She got a hit in both locations. She called Detective Trapp.
5: There's only one person. She's all, I know him. I said, who? And she's all, his name's Frank Cano. He's a registered sex offender.
0: In 2007, Frank Cano pleaded guilty to committing a lewd act on a minor. He was now on parole wearing a GPS monitor. But now, next question. Did Frank Cano's monitor put him near the places those other three women, according to phone records, made their last calls? Kiana, Josephine, and Martha. One by one, the detective added the coordinates.
3: And every intersection for that date and time that they gave me, Frank Cano came up.
4: Wow.
3: For every single intersection, I was shocked.
0: But something about that man, Frank Cano. He had a buddy, and Lomelli had run into them both.
3: I mentioned, you know, I do know that he has a friend, that's Stephen Gordon.
0: Stephen Gordon. He'd done time for molesting a minor and later for kidnapping. He and Cano were inseparable, apparently. Once again, Detective Lomelli pulled up the GPS coordinates. She checked the place Martha was last seen in Santa Ana and... no Gordon, not there. But when she checked locations for Kiana and Josephine, sure enough, there he was. So why not at the first location? She checked the record and discovered at that particular moment, Gordon wasn't on a GPS monitor, but he was wearing one at the other three places, and so was Cano. The electronics made it absolutely obvious. Here they were, Cano and Gordon, driving together up and down Beach Boulevard and all around Santa Ana and Anaheim.
3: I mean, even when they're on the freeway...
4: they were in the same car.
3: They were in the same vehicle.
0: Julissa Trapp had prayed for a Hail Mary.

0: here.
1: Yes.
0: And if you waited too long, yes, how would you feel if somebody else was attacked?
1: Let me just say, there was a lot of rosaries that were being prayed, mm-hmm, for sure.
2: She set up a surveillance team to watch Cano and Gordon around the clock and got authorizations for wiretaps and pulled cell phone records.
1: When we started reading the text messages and started seeing how prolific they were at hunting.
0: Hunting?
1: Hunting on almost a daily basis, and how nonchalant they were about it. It was almost like ordering takeout. When you start reading, what do you feel like today, Asian or Mexican?
0: Oh, boy. What would they call these girls?
1: That was the other thing. Cats.
0: Cats?
1: Cats. Be careful. When the cat knows it isn't getting away, it's going to fight.
2: The next victim couldn't be far away because Gordon texted Cano, "Kitty cat later, yes?" To which Cano responded, "Okay." And then a sudden change. Had they spotted the surveillance? As Trapp listened to the wiretap, she heard Gordon talk to Cano about skipping town.
1: I could hear the desperation in Frank Cano's voice. That desperation just kind of sent a hair on the back of my neck, and I said, no, I'm not waiting anymore.
0: They're going to run.
1: They're going to run.
2: Time to move, fast. They caught up to Frank Cano as he was boarding a bus. And Stephen Gordon, they found him where he worked, an auto body shop next door to Hardy Windows. But?
1: He made a run for it.
0: Ran out the door.
1: On a bicycle. Yes. He had a little collision with one of our surveillance units and a little flying over the handlebars, and he was taken into custody.
2: Both men were charged with 4 counts each of first-degree murder and forcible rape.
3: Hi, Stephen.
2: And Detective Trapp prepared to confront the suspected serial killer.
4: Coming up.
1: I knew this was going to be a lot different than any other interview I had done.
4: Takeout with a killer.
5: It is spicy.
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0: For 6 months, Kathy Menzies waited for news about her daughter, Kiana. Still woke up every day, hoping she'd call or text, and dreading a knock at the door. Which, in April 2014, is what happened.
1: My heart sunk when they came because I knew right away that it wasn't going to be good news.
0: No, not good news at all. Anaheim police told her that two men, Frank Cano and Stephen Gordon, were now under arrest for the murder of her daughter and three other young women in Orange County.
2: What were you like that night?
1: I just wanted to sleep. I wanted to, like, go to sleep and wake up and pinch myself. And
2: make it a different world.
1: Exactly.
0: Detective Jalissa Trapp wanted to speak with both men, of course. But Cano lawyered up. So she tried Gordon, still in a wheelchair after his bike accident.
3: Hi, Stephen.
4: Hi.
3: How are you?
5: And I knew this was going to be a lot different than any other interview I had done. He's cunning, manipulative.
2: He didn't have to talk to you.
5: He did not have to talk to me.
3: Are you cold? Do you want a blanket?
4: If you don't mind.
3: No.
0: But Detective Trapp has a way, as they say.
2: You're actually compassionate.
4: Thank you.
3: You're welcome.
2: You were kind to him. You brought him blanket. Food.
3: Here is our chip.
5: Yes, we actually shared two meals together.
4: It is spicy.
3: I told you to be careful.
0: Even so, Gordon was reluctant at first.
4: I can't talk to you.
3: Would you rather talk to somebody else?
4: I don't want to talk to anybody.
5: He watched me very carefully. If I swallowed too hard, if I looked at him differently, you know, he would say, what's wrong?
4: You had a weird look on your face when I said where, why?
3: When I said where?
5: So it was constantly trying to keep a poker face to continue to elicit information from him. And
2: did he try to play you? It's sort of...
5: Oh, I think he definitely thinks he did, for sure.
0: Bit by bit, she pulled out answers for herself and for those four mothers.
4: Did she go by the name Kayla?
3: It starts with a K. Kiana.
4: No, she told me her name was Kayla.
0: Detective Trapp Kayla presented him with photographs. He identified all four women.
3: So her, right?
0: Each murder went the same way, he said. He and Cano picked them up in his SUV, drove them back to the auto body shop where Gordon worked. They took turns having their way. And then, just as each woman prepared to leave...
4: Strangled with my hands.
3: You strangled her?
0: Some of the details in that 13-hour interview were almost more than even a seasoned detective could stand to hear.
5: As he was hurting Martha, she told him, I didn't believe in God, what I do now. There's a part of me that's grateful that she found God at the end. It's disturbing to me that in response he said, you picked a hell of a time to start believing in God. I'll never forget that.
0: But she had it, a full confession. She called Jeray's mother, Jody.
6: I dropped to my knees. Detective Trapp gave me her word that she would find who killed my daughter.
0: Detective Trapp had kept her word. Now she bought three more rosaries and wondered, could she bring those women home? Gordon had told her all of them had been left in the same dumpster, the contents of which were brought here, Orange County's Brea Olinda landfill, where, except for Jeray, they all still were in there somewhere.
5: We did a lot of research, and we had every intention to try to dig for them.
0: But the bodies had to be 40 feet deep by now. Digging for them would cost millions. They might never be found. And the county couldn't afford that.
7: And they're just over there somewhere, you know?
5: Mm-hmm.
7: 40 feet down.
5: Mm.
7: What's that like? What's that feel like?
5: It's frustrating. It's frustrating knowing that they're here and we can't bring them home. That It's like the one thing that the mothers want, and I get it. And to not be able to do that, it feels, it's incomplete.
2: Does it drive you crazy?
1: Yes, it does.
0: Kathy Menzies knows, logically, her daughter Kiana must be dead. But how to truly accept it without her body?
1: I would go there today and start digging if they would let me.
2: Matters, doesn't it?
1: It does matter.
2: Getting her back.
1: Yeah.
2: You give birth to him, you got to see him right through to the end.
1: Yep, exactly. Exactly.
8: Streets don't bother me.
0: In an attempt to make sense of it all, Kathy asked Detective Trapp and her partner Bruce Lynn to drive her to the place where the killers had picked up Kiana.
5: You wanted to go to this last spot. Why? May I ask why?
9: Kind of because it was like the last known spot that she was at. That I was told she was alive at that spot. So kind of a closure, you know, just to see where she was at when before they took her, you know.
0: About broke her heart to do it. Take this tour of her daughter's last hours.
10: I think this is the dead-end street that Gordon and Cano entered and turned around. And somewhere in
9: here,
10: this little intersection right here is where she was at.
0: Just an ordinary place, but so painful.
9: It was hard. It's difficult to see. I mean, it's not what I expected, the area. I mean, you know, of course, what she was doing is no mother's wish. But just to see this area, to know that it wasn't what I envisioned. It wasn't a dirty, dark, nasty, gross area.
0: Kathy found some peace in that, the knowing, the seeing. But why Kiana's life was taken? So much harder to comprehend.
9: I don't think I'll ever be able to accept it. It's hard. It's hard.
0: Criminal trials are one way the grieving find answers. And with a confession on tape, the trial of Stephen Gordon looked like a formality. Or so the prosecutor might have hoped. And then the judge made that ruling. Oh boy.
11: Coming up, a suspected serial killer, acting as his own attorney, turns the case against him upside down.
10: It's the piece that brings everything together, and now it's gone.
11: When
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0: Orange County Deputy D.A. Larry Yellen liked his chances against accused serial killer Stephen Gordon, especially when Gordon decided to act as his own defense attorney.
21: He's very bright. Very bright.
22: Smart enough to know he shouldn't ought to be doing that sort of thing.
21: Definitely. Smart enough to know that he shouldn't be representing himself.
0: But expectation can be a dangerous thing. Before the trial even began, Gordon struck the prosecutor's case a major blow. Remember that moment early in his interview when he seemed to reject Detective Trapp's questioning?
4: Yeah. I can't dodge you.
23: Would you rather talk to somebody else?
4: I don't want to talk to anybody.
0: Gordon argued that continuing the interview at that point was a Miranda violation.
23: Anything you say may be used.
0: Even though Detective Trapp had read him his rights at the outset.
23: Yeah, the right to the press.
0: The judge agreed. Ruled that the jury could not see a frame of Gordon's confession.
21: When he makes the ruling that it's out, it's a punch in the stomach.
0: Oh, man, because what are you missing then? Everything.
21: Well, a confession. It's the piece that brings everything together and focuses on the four girls, and now it's gone.
5: All of these women have a special meaning for me, and when it got thrown out, I had a really hard time.
0: But then Gordon asked for a meeting and sprang another surprise. He wanted Yellen to drop the rape charges.
22: And what would he give you in return?
21: He said, I'll give you a statement that you can use against me in this case.
23: Okay, Mr. Gordon, we're going to start by reading you your...
0: And so on the eve of trial, Detective Trapp once again sat face to face with Stephen Gordon. And he once again took her through each crime.
23: Fair to say that your intention was to pick up a prostitute and ultimately kill her?
21: Yes.
23: Okay.
0: That was played for the jury. And then? How bizarre was this? Gordon suddenly decided he wanted the jury to hear his first confession, too. Which meant that the mothers had to hear every graphic detail of their daughter's murders.
5: And then I thought, maybe I prayed that rosary a little too hard because now we've got two statements in.
0: The jury wasted no time convicting Gordon of four counts of murder.
24: Guilty of the crime of felony to wit.
0: They recommended the death penalty.
25: I'll order that the verdicts be recorded.
0: For four mothers, a measure of justice.
23: Thank you.
0: Kathy Menzies had sat through the entire trial, as brutal as it was.
22: What has it done to your understanding of human beings?
1: They're evil. There's lots of evil in this world. Lots of it.
0: The mothers will have to sit through another trial. Frank Cano is still waiting for his. He's pleaded not guilty. But for Detective Trapp, it was a measure of relief. And finally, she gave those rosaries to four grieving mothers.
22: It's interesting to discover in this line of work that homicide detectives are actually softies.
5: I think that the more you allow yourself to feel, the better you're going to be as a detective. And we have to go to the dark places in order to find answers. the quicker we can get in and out, you know, the better it is for all of us.
0: Answers from dark places. We went to the jail where Gordon was kept before his transfer to death row. Here he was, a man who claimed to know the nature of his evil acts. But did he, we wondered?
2: I screwed up.
22: Is screwed up the right expression to use?
2: Probably not. I just didn't want to say it, what I really think.
22: Well, why don't you?
2: It's beyond evil, what happened. What me and him did was beyond evil.
0: But then came, sure enough, the excuse. He's worked it out in his head that the parole system is somehow to blame for his crimes. After all, as sex offenders, he and Frank Cano shouldn't have been permitted to be together. That was a parole violation. And the fact that their parole officers didn't prevent that violation, he said, means the state is responsible.
2: We chose to be together, yeah. But we were allowed. There's a difference.
22: What? No. I mean, are you three?
2: What do you mean?
22: That's what little kids say to their parents. You let me do a bad thing. It's your fault.
2: No, I didn't say they let us do a bad thing. I said they let us sleep and hang out at the same spot, and they did. Beside what anybody
22: You're
2: believes.
22: You're going to parse that argument?
2: Until the day I die, because I know for a fact it's true.
22: What I want to know is, because that's on you, what was going on in your head to make you want to do it? To participate in whatever way you participated? To get whatever thrill you... What was the thrill? What was it?
2: I don't think there was a thrill.
22: Well, if there's no thrill, why'd you do it?
2: There's no thrill in watching women die like that. But I'm going to go back to it again and again. It was my anger issues that I have from everything that happened while we were on parole and probation.
0: We may never know exactly why Jeray was killed, or Martha, or Josephine, or Kiana. But there's one more mystery hiding somewhere in this mountain. The final mystery.
11: Coming up.
3: 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An angel that carries a badge and a gun.
11: An angel whose job isn't done.
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13: 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All new episodes will appear on the homepage. Nice, right?

0: Four mothers, four dead daughters. There's sorrow, of course.
1: When they killed her, they killed me.
0: And a measure of solidarity to have each other, especially Priscilla and her Linda.
2: Now that we know what's happened to our daughters, I know we will still be friends until the end, because she's walking in the same shoes I am.
0: We asked them about Julissa Trapp.
3: This case was solved because of her.
2: To me, she's an angel in disguise. An angel that carries a badge and a gun.
0: Their own guardian angel who brought all of them answers. But how, the moms wondered, did two men who were supposed to be under supervision by parole officers, who were being tracked in real time via GPS ankle bracelets, how could they have committed the terrible crimes they were charged with?
4: How could this happen?
5: How can this happen? Why were they not being monitored?
4: But
5: it was definitely a hard question to get from the mothers themselves as well. Why wasn't it caught sooner?
4: Sure.
0: Jeray's mother, Jody, sued the California Department of Corrections and Rehabilitation, claiming it failed to adequately monitor Gordon and Cano. The state denied the claims, and the case was dismissed. Jody also sued the U.S. government and agents of U.S. probation. That case was dismissed as well. And the Administration Office of the U.S. Court published a report that said federal probation officers followed policies and procedures.
6: Can we actually look at the 14th?
0: As for Detective Trapp, there was one last mystery to solve.
1: Yes. Yeah.
0: Because when she first talked to Stephen Gordon, he revealed something she wasn't expecting.
5: He looks at me and he goes, "You're missing one." Which caught me off guard, and I tried not to show too much emotion. And I said, okay. And that was the first time I learned about Jane Doe, was from him.
6: Okay.
0: Jane Doe. According to Gordon, there was a fifth victim.
6: Did you see where she was from?
7: She said she was from Compton, but
5: I feel a responsibility, because Jane Doe is not a missing person. She's an unknown, and I feel like if I don't look for her, who will? I know there is a family out there wondering where she is.
0: And so she looked. She combed through missing persons reports. She put up flyers, searched, prayed, and yes, bought another rosary.
8: Why is it so important to give Jane Doe a name? To you, personally.
5: I just think because she's so helpless. You're on the street, you're working as a prostitute, and you run into Steve Gordon and Frank Cano, and your last hours on this earth are horrific. And then they discard you like trash.
0: Trash. Detective Trapp is still haunted by trash. And that keeps bringing her mind back here.
5: Even though it is a landfill, I mean, it is quite peaceful when it's quiet.
0: Somewhere under here, in addition to Kiana, Josephine, and Martha, there was victim number 5. And so Detective Trapp worked her sources until she had a name.
9: It would be reasonable to say, okay, that's her.
5: Absolutely.
9: She's here.
5: Logically, yes, absolutely.
0: And yet, when we first spoke with her, she couldn't quite bring herself to tell yet another mother her suspicions.
5: I not only have to go tell her she's dead, I have to tell her that she's one of these girls. So that's going to be hard, I think.
0: Out here with us, she seemed to be willing herself, pulling strength from Jane Doe herself.
5: I think in her own way, she'll help me. She'll help me. I don't think she wants to be Jane Doe forever.
0: And then a couple of months later, she let us know she'd called on the fifth mother and delivered the news that Sable Pickett, just 19 years old, crossed paths with Gordon and Cano on the streets of Orange County and did not survive. No charges are pending for her murder, but another family can finally stop wondering. Homicide detectives often tell us they work for the dead. Up here on Landfill Mountain, we understood that a little better. As Detective Julissa Trapp gripped her rosary, the one for Sable, we walked away and gave her time. And our microphone picked up something.
10: Hail Mary, full of grace, the Lord is with thee. Blessed are thou among women. Blessed is the fruit of thy womb, Jesus.
0: Mountains of trash, things we use and cast away. But for Detective Julissa Trapp, this will always be hallowed ground.
5: It's hard to look at that and know that's where you ended up, but I know you guys are all in a better place, and I know that you're together and that you're helping each other. You can rest now. And I can take it from here.
11: That's all for now. I'm Lester Holt. Thanks for joining us.
12: We were like sisters. We had shared so much. They told me they had found her body, and I just collapsed. She's dead because she was my friend.
13: First, Melissa disappeared.
14: Where's Melissa?
15: That's the million-dollar question.
16: I knew right then that she absolutely never made it into her house.
13: Left behind in her garage, signs of a struggle and a strange orange mist.
16: We didn't know what it was.
13: Then, her boss went missing too.
17: Who was he afraid of?
18: He might have been afraid that he was next.
12: He said, if I don't get this taken care of, these people are going to put a bullet in my head.
13: He left behind a bigger mess.
19: We three kings be stealing the gold.
13: A missing fortune.
20: Ballpark $1.5 billion.
13: A missing woman.
15: We have no clues, no leads.
13: Some wondered, was there a link?
21: This had a twist to it.
11: Two crimes, one for money, one supposedly for love. And behind both, a lingering mystery.
22: It's just so ugly and so wrong, and I can't fix it.
11: I'm Lester Holt, and this is Dateline.
13: Here's Dennis Murphy with Betrayed.
23: If you ask someone in town where the buzziest part of Fort Lauderdale lies, they'll probably steer you here, Las Olas Boulevard. And way up there in this high rent district is a penthouse office suite that once upon a time was home to a high-powered law firm. The boldest, brassiest bunch of politically connected lawyer players in South Florida. The Rothstein Law Firm.
24: It had a gorgeous sweeping panoramic view all the way out to the ocean.
23: From a few guys with law degrees to a juggernaut by the mid-2000s, with more than 70 attorneys led by Scott Rothstein. Mike Mayo is a columnist for the Fort Lauderdale Sun Sentinel.
24: He probably thinks I'm king of the world.
23: And the firm is where Melissa Lewis, an earnest by-the-book attorney, found great success for herself and her clients. She was, by all accounts, a workaholic who loved what she did. No shrinking violet either. Melissa loved those boozy, splashy office parties just as much as the other lawyers. She'd found herself a nice slice of the American pie. And that's the thing about 38-year-old Melissa Lewis. Even as she raised her voice and glass with the senior partners, her sad end wasn't far off. And her unexpected death would get caught up in a chain of events right out of a John Grisham novel. Murder, betrayal, and billions of dollars in fraud. Melissa Lewis at the start of everything awful that followed.
24: It ended up being the beginning of the end.
23: Missy, as her family called her, had come so far. Penthouse lawyering wasn't likely for a restless high school dropout. Her mother, Lisa LaPointe.
25: Here was a kid who didn't really finish high school. She got the GED ticket.
26: Correct. She didn't plan to be a high school dropout. She was in a hurry to get on with life.
23: And focused enough finally to finish college. Then, in her late 20s, go for a law degree. She breezed past the younger law students to become the prestigious editor of the Law Review. And she caught the eye of one of her professors, Scott Rothstein, who took her on as an intern. Office manager Deborah Villegas met her on her first day of work.
25: What did Melissa bring to the party?
12: She was smart, capable. You know, she was everything you would want in an associate attorney.
23: She was also one of the nicest people Deborah says she ever met. The two became fast friends.
12: We were like sisters. She knew all my faults and flaws, and she loved me anyways.
23: Deborah and Melissa saw the firm grow tenfold in just a few years. Their gregarious boss, Scott, was the front man. He hobnobbed with a who's who of big deal names in sports, politics, and business. Even future presidents. Fundraisers? Well, Scott was your man.
12: Once your name gets out there, you truly cannot imagine how many people knock on your door.
23: And the door Scott knocked on was Melissa's.
12: Melissa was the one that he knew she could handle it. He knew that she wouldn't let anything fall through the cracks.
23: Melissa specialized in employment law, but volunteered her time for battered women and victims' rights. She also worked on building a memorial garden for crime victims.
12: She was always a champion for the underdog.
23: Melissa eventually met a lawyer from a different firm and married. Deborah was a bridesmaid. But after 5 years, her best friend's marriage had come undone and ended in a messy divorce.
12: That divorce just devastated her.
23: After Melissa's divorce, she took on a second full-time job, best aunt ever. Carrie Holmberg is her sister.
25: Missy didn't have children herself.
16: No, she didn't want to have children. She wanted her career.
23: And when her best friend Deborah's own marriage was in trouble and hitting the rocks, separation, Melissa was there for her too, playing the same great aunt role for Deborah's four kids. The two became inseparable at work and outside the office.
12: She's cooking for, you know, me and the kids, and we have movie nights on Saturdays.
23: After her divorce, a still shaky Melissa started dating a little. But work, not relationships, would occupy her front and center. Eventually, her diligence paid off. In 2008, after 7 years at the firm, the former intern was made the first female partner.
12: She shared with me early on that she hoped to be a judge one day.
23: And Deborah had done well for herself, too. After all those years working as a paralegal and keeper of the supply cabinet, her boss, Scott, promoted her to chief operating officer. Not bad for someone who never finished college.
25: Things were going really well at the Rothstein Law Firm.
12: Yes, yes.
23: Then came March 5th, 2008, just 1 week after Melissa had been made partner. It was a Wednesday night. Deborah tried to call her several times, but got no answer. The next morning, though, when Melissa was a no-show at work, Deborah called her friend repeatedly, but to no avail. Then she got a hold of Melissa's sister, Carrie.
12: And Carrie was like me, oh, no. No, something's wrong.
23: Deborah told her boss, Scott. Well-connected attorney that he was, he called a police officer he knew in Plantation, Florida, where Melissa lived. The officer agreed to meet Deborah and Carrie at Melissa's house. When they got there, everything seemed to be normal inside the home.
25: Nothing was tossed. Drawers weren't open.
16: Nothing. No. The only thing that was amiss was in her garage.
23: Melissa's car, her caddy SUV, was gone. And that's when they all clued to something bizarre. A fine mist of what looked like orange spray paint throughout the garage.
25: Whatever this stuff was in the garage affect you?
16: Yes. I started coughing really bad. I said, that's pepper spray.
23: Pepper spray. Like many women, Melissa was known to carry a canister of it for self-protection. Had she been attacked? Had she used it?
16: I knew right then that she absolutely never made it into her house.
23: Something had happened in that garage, something very disturbing, and it wasn't looking good for rising attorney Melissa Lewis.
11: When we come back, police find Melissa's car, but Melissa isn't in it.
25: Where's Melissa?
15: That's the million-dollar question at this point.
11: The answer comes all too soon.
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23: Fort Lauderdale attorney Melissa Lewis was missing, and her friends and family were in a panic. She hadn't responded to phone calls and didn't show up for work.
31: She's not one to take a mental health day.
32: No. Mm-mm. No.
23: This was going to be a high-profile case. Melissa's boss, Scott Rothstein, was a power broker attorney who had a little extra juice with local police. Plantation Police Detective Brian Kendall.
33: He was our union attorney. They knew him. They were friends of his.
23: At Melissa's house, the mysteries piled up. Her car was gone, and there was pepper spray all over her garage. Melissa also had a dog, and there was pepper spray on the dog's face as well.
31: So you're in foul play country with this investigation.
33: Our concern is raised greatly at this point that she is in some sort of danger.
23: Detectives wanted to know what Melissa had been wearing the previous day at work. Deborah knew exactly. A new brown pantsuit with pink pinstripes. And sure enough, there she was, captured on security cameras in her office lobby, talking with another lawyer at 7 p.m. After leaving work, her sister Carrie said she then went to the supermarket.
31: How do you know she'd gone to the supermarket?
34: She actually called my daughter that night. She was the last one to speak to her. And she said, "I'm going into Publix."
23: Detective Kendall checked store surveillance video. There was Melissa in the cosmetics aisle, reaching for something on the shelf. Later, the camera showed her leaving, documenting the start of her pathway to doom.
31: You got a timeline and you know what she's wearing, huh?
33: Now we have a timestamp of when we believe she arrived home, based on the distance of the Publix, the distance of her house.
23: It was probably around 8:30. From the pepper spray on the walls and floor, it appeared Melissa came home and was attacked inside the garage. Detectives also found a small button on the garage floor, perhaps ripped from that pantsuit. Then one detective had an idea. used the GPS and security system in Melissa's vehicle to locate it.
33: It's a Cadillac. Cadillac has OnStar. They're able to activate the OnStar, tell us the location of the vehicle through GPS, and brought us right to this parking lot.
23: The car was about a half mile from Melissa's house in this medical office parking lot that Melissa never went to.
31: And through OnStar, you could remotely open the vehicle, huh?
33: They were able to unlock the vehicle for us.
23: Inside the SUV, disturbing clues.
31: What do you find?
33: We find a suit jacket that she was wearing the night before. And on the suit jacket, there was a missing button. And that's significant because the corresponding button was found on her garage floor.
23: The jacket smelled of pepper spray, too. There were two shoes found in the car, but nothing else. Melissa had been wearing a sterling silver ring, diamond earrings, and a $5,000 watch. She also had an expensive Prada handbag and an iPhone.
31: Could very well be a target of some opportunistic grab and run.
33: At the point we find her vehicle, we have no clues, no leads, and we don't have any suspects identified.
23: Police did find a tiny drop of Melissa's blood in her car and on a tile in her house. But there were no fingerprints other than Melissa's in either place. DNA testing would take longer.
31: So now the question is, where's Melissa?
33: That's the million-dollar question at this point.
23: 2 days after she went missing, a worker made a gruesome discovery as he was clearing debris from a water pump at a nearby canal.
31: He's poking around with his rake, huh?
33: I guess the first thing that comes to his mind is, it's just a mannequin. Then he realizes it's actually a body.
23: It was 38-year-old Melissa Lewis. The missing persons case was now a murder investigation.
33: It's still a whodunit. We have no idea.
0: Workers discovered Lewis's body floating in this plantation canal.
23: The news media quickly picked up on the story.
34: My husband told me. He saw it on the news.
5: How did he tell you? What was the...
34: He came to my work and told me. And I just broke down. I couldn't believe it.
23: Police called the victim's best friend, Deborah.
9: When they told me that they had found her body, I just collapsed to the ground.
31: Your friend Melissa was dumped into a drainage canal.
9: This beautiful, wonderful person who was nothing but kind.
23: When the medical examiner's report was completed, it showed she had been strangled.
34: That is such a personal thing to do to somebody, to have to look them in the eyes and do that.
23: An up-close and personal killing, no question. But those timeless questions of all investigations went unanswered. Who and why?
10: Coming up, a person of interest very close to home.
34: I said, oh no, he better not have done anything to her.
10: And a missing cell phone of great interest to police.
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23: The hunt was on for a suspect in the strangulation murder of Melissa Lewis. The lawyer's body was found floating in a canal 2 days after she went missing. As they always do, detectives looked at the circles she moved in.
4: Was there something in the background of my victim here that accounts for what's happened to them?
33: We don't think so. She doesn't live a high-risk lifestyle. She's a prominent attorney. She's safety conscious. You know, she carries her pepper spray.
23: Melissa specialized in people with gripes, employment lawsuits. Detectives couldn't find any history of bad blood between Melissa and her clients or people she had sued. Detectives talked to the ex-husband, but his alibi was solid. And then they looked at the current men in her life.
4: What about boyfriends? She was a single woman who had been dating some guys.
33: We assigned detectives to go out there, talk to them, and they were alibied out pretty quickly.
23: Of course, they also wanted to talk to Melissa's co-worker and best friend, Deborah.
33: Who better to talk to than someone's best friend to find out what their habits are, what they like to do? Did she have strange men come to her home?
23: Far from it, Deborah told detectives. Most nights, Melissa was either at Deborah's house cooking dinner for her and her kids, or home with her dogs, George and Gracie. Still, they continued to pick Deborah's brain.
32: It's just a million. You just can't even imagine, like, the questions that they ask you.
23: Detectives also talked to Melissa's sister, Carrie. When asked who she thought might have done this, her reaction was immediate.
34: I said, oh, no, he better not have done anything to her.
5: And who was he?
34: My ex-husband. Because we had just gotten divorced, and he knew my sister. He got served by her firm.
5: So you thought he, if she's gone missing, he might have something to do with it?
34: Yep. She said that he had come to her house, just it kind of scared her.
23: Detectives found out he had a record, so they checked out the sister's ex.
33: He was a subject of interest early on in the investigation. He came in, he consented to any type of questions we asked of him. He voluntarily answered them. He had been released from prison in the past.
4: So you haven't ruled him out yet?
33: Not yet.
23: With the list of possible suspects shrinking, detectives shifted their focus to something that might provide their first break in the case. With Melissa's iPhone missing, detectives put in an emergency request to the phone company to see if it could help track her cell. When he got the report, Detective Kendall couldn't believe what he saw. Melissa's iPhone had been active after the murder, and someone had actually gone into her voicemail and played back messages, read texts.
33: Try to make sense as to why he would want to do something like this.
23: Police were dumbfounded that someone wouldn't know that a smartphone was a detective's best friend, and police could track them using cell towers. It was either bold or stupid or both.
4: People know this concept of pinging off towers. It's the cell phone is telling the towers, here I am.
33: Yeah, so it's given us a general vicinity of an area where that cell phone communicated.
23: And the phone record showed that person had been on the move from the believed time of the murder into the next day.
5: How important is the story told by the cell phone?
33: Very important. The cell phone's almost like someone dropping pieces of popcorn, leaving a trail.
23: But the trail was a wide one. Cell phone towers don't pinpoint exact locations.
33: We know from that cell tower, there's maybe 3 to 4 mile radius from that tower that we're looking for to try to figure out where that phone is.
23: Investigators believe Melissa was killed in her garage around 8:30 p.m. Wednesday. That night, her phone went south from her home in Plantation, eventually stopping in an area in Miami Gardens.
33: From midnight till about 5 a.m., the phone's in one location.
23: Thursday morning, the phone went northeast to Fort Lauderdale, then went further north to Pompano Beach. Shortly afterwards, it turned back towards Fort Lauderdale. But somewhere along the way, the signal was lost. Either the battery died or the killer dumped the phone. All told, by Thursday, the day after the murder, the phone, or whoever had it, traveled a distance of about 60 miles.
33: So obviously, who's with that cell phone was most likely the last person that was with Melissa.
23: Detectives also focused on those 5 hours the phone was stationary in Miami Gardens. Was the killer home in bed?
33: We have to identify if Melissa knows somebody that lives in this area.
5: Does anything come up at that point?
33: No. We have no reason to believe anybody she's dating, anybody she knows lives there.
23: Melissa's family confirmed that. Police asked everyone remotely involved in the case, and the answer kept coming up, no. By now, police had also cleared the ex-husband of Melissa's sister. Didn't have a connection to the area either. But when they asked Deborah if she knew anyone who lived around there, her jaw dropped. She said she did know someone.
32: I was like, I just do not think it was him.
23: But cops are funny. They don't just take people's words for things. They check them out.
10: Coming up, a new suspect close to Deborah, but who barely even knew Melissa. So why would he want to kill her?
5: She couldn't connect the dots that put him in that garage with her friend.
33: Absolutely not.
32: I remember that I couldn't stand up. I wasn't able to stand on my feet.
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6: Melissa Lewis's cell phone was looking to be the key to unlock the mystery of what happened to her the night of her murder.
7: The phone stayed with a person that we believe took Melissa.
6: Now they were focused on Miami Gardens, where the phone had been stationary for several hours after the murder. Police asked Melissa's best friend, Deborah Villegas, if she knew anyone who lived in that area.
7: Debbie says, my husband, Tony, who I'm going through a divorce with.
6: Deborah was dumbstruck. Tony? Melissa?
8: He would have no reason to do this to Melissa. She's never done anything to him.
9: So you're telling the detectives you're looking at the wrong guy?
8: Yeah.
9: Did Tony know Melissa?
8: He had met her a few times, you know, over the years, but we weren't social.
6: Deborah told police she and Tony had been married for 17 years and had four children. They had separated more than a year earlier. Tony had then moved into a house in Miami Gardens with a friend. For 20 years, he'd worked for Florida East Coast Railways hauling freight.
8: You know, he basically drove a train for a living.
6: Police checked him out on their computer.
9: Is he any priors?
7: None. No priors.
6: Detectives went to talk to Tony and recorded the conversation.
10: How well did you, do you know this, your Deborah's friend?
11: I know her from her. I've seen her a few times.
10: Do you guys ever have any problems, maybe? Something like that?
11: Never, never. I don't think I ever spoke to her more than 2 words.
12: Do you know if she's had anything to do with what you're going through right now with Deborah and the divorce?
11: I don't know. And I really don't care. I mean,
12: that wouldn't bother you if she did?
11: No, the thing is that I just want to get away from my wife. I just want to be at peace.
6: Then they asked him the question.
10: Do you have anything to do with Melissa's death?
11: No.
6: But what Tony didn't know is that before detectives spoke to him, they had obtained a copy of the train route he drove the day after the murder. And guess what? It matched the route traveled by Melissa's phone. Detectives confronted him with the evidence.
10: Her phone, after it was stolen, drove to the area of your house and stayed there overnight. It came to work with you the next day and traveled north with the train. Because the train has GPS on it, doesn't it? It was on the train, okay? Unless someone else here knows Melissa, lives in your house, comes to work with you, you had the phone. Okay? Listen, I'll be honest with you. This doesn't look very good for you.
11: But I don't even know her.
6: Detectives searched Tony's house, his car, and his train, but never did find Melissa's phone. And there was still a missing motivational piece to this puzzle. Why in the world would Tony kill someone he barely knew? And yet, Tony said something during his interview that

0: opened a window into a private side of his character. He was capable of intense jealousy when talking about his estranged wife.
1: A few times I've picked up my kids, she has guys in it. I always told her, I don't like flies on my meat, and I love her. I gave all my life to her.
2: It would bother you that if she's spending a lot of time with Melissa, that would bother you?
1: No.
0: Despite what Tony said, detectives thought the crude comment had a broader meaning, speaking to the BFF relationship of Deborah and Melissa.
3: Does he feel like he's been tossed out of the house because Melissa has taken his place?
4: I think he definitely believes that Melissa was a catalyst to enable Debbie to go forward with the divorce. He kills Melissa Lewis to get back at Deborah for divorcing him.
3: But if you're lethally angry about an impending divorce, why not kill the wife?
4: If he kills Melissa and he's caught, Debbie's still there to raise their kids.
0: Although Tony would later deny it, Deborah told detectives he had been violent with her and her kids in the past. Because of that, Deborah said, she had decided on her own that Tony had to go.
3: You thought he was physically going to hurt the kids?
5: No, he was already physically hurting them. I thought he was going to go too far.
4: Debbie was scared of Tony, but didn't raise any suspicion as to why he would want to ever harm Melissa.
3: She couldn't connect the dots that put him in that garage with her friend.
4: Absolutely not.
0: Maybe senseless to the wife, but those dots were starting to connect for detectives. They eventually shared their suspicions with Deborah, and how the evidence of the traveling iPhone pointed to Tony.
5: I remember that I couldn't stand up. I wasn't able to stand on my feet.
0: Melissa's murder was devastating and frightening for everyone at the law firm, especially, it seemed, for Scott Rothstein. Only the week before, Rothstein was toasting Melissa after making her a partner. Now he was helping her family with funeral arrangements. Melissa's aunt, Lynn Habrill, spoke at the church memorial.
6: I could look out from the podium and see a sea of lawyers out there.
3: Including Scott Rothstein.
6: Including Scott Rothstein.
3: Actually paid for the services.
6: He actually paid. He came to the funeral home and paid for everything.
0: 3 days after the funeral, detectives arrested Tony Villegas. He was charged with first-degree murder.
7: He denied involvement in this.
0: Tony's attorney was Bruce Fleischer.
7: They sought the death penalty.
0: Police and prosecutors were confident they had a solid case against Tony Villegas. But something happened that threw the whole investigation into freefall. That's because new crimes were about to be revealed, and new questions were about to be raised about who really killed Melissa. And in the midst of it all, Scott Rothstein, like Melissa, would disappear.
8: Coming up.
9: We three kings be stealing the gold.
8: The dark secret buried beneath all those Rothstein riches.
5: He said, if I don't get this taken care of, these people are going to put a bullet in my head.
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0: Deborah Villegas' world had been turned upside down. Her best friend, Melissa Lewis, had been murdered, and Deborah's estranged husband, Tony, was charged with killing her.
5: The people thought Deborah's psycho ex-husband has murdered Melissa, you know, was just overwhelmed with guilt and shame.
0: Melissa's murder weighed heavily on Deborah's mind, as well as the mind of her boss, Scott Rothstein. But Scott seemed to be rattled by something more than just Melissa's murder. For some reason, after Tony's arrest, Rothstein beefed up his own security.
3: Who is he afraid of?
7: Obviously, that he was next.
0: But if Melissa's murder had been solved, why was Scott still worried? Deborah knew because she was privy to a secret that threatened to send even more people to prison and to destroy Scott Rothstein's reputation as a high-profile mover and shaker.
5: He could pick up the phone and call and make things happen.
0: A walk through his office left no doubt. His hero wall was plastered with pictures of him with politicians, business moguls, and movie stars. The governor was on speed dial. It had been a heady ride for a boy from the Bronx, by no means shy about his success, and who liked to joke about how he got there.
28: That's right, we're breaking the law. We're lawyers, if we're not going to break the law, who is?
0: He had his trophies for sure. A waterfront mansion with an 87-foot yacht out back. His fleet of cars included a million-dollar Bugatti, a Maserati, and a Lamborghini. His wrist always flashing an expensive watch from his collection.
3: Why did he want all that stuff?
5: He wanted people to look at him and say, that's a successful guy, and he knows everybody.
0: Rothstein's braggadocio success and conspicuous bling had already caught the eye of Fort Lauderdale Sun Sentinel reporter Mike Mayo.
29: I was asking, how's your firm making all this money? He said, well, we've come up with a formula where we're not going to trial. We're settling cases before trial.
0: The cases were age and sex discrimination lawsuits. Rothstein figured out a way to file the cases without the firm paying to do it. Instead, he found investors willing to fund the lawsuits. They were promised a fantastic return for their investments once the cases were settled. Attorney Sam Rabin represented a banker who did business with Scott.
30: The investor would give the $5 million to Rothstein. He in turn would tell the investor, I'm going to give you $6 million in 6 months.
0: But behind the scenes, there were big problems, as Deborah learned about a week before Melissa was murdered.
5: He told me he was in trouble. He had gotten in over his head with some not so nice people. And he said, if I don't get this taken care of, these people are going to put a bullet in my head.
0: Scott then asked her to cross the line and forge signatures on documents.
5: I knew this is something that shouldn't be going on, but you know what? It was going to be a one-time thing.
0: It wasn't. Scott asked Deborah, his chief operating officer, to do it again and again. The reason? The cases were made up, phonies, and the forged documents were used to fool investors.
5: The settlements were not real.
3: There was no client.
5: The cases were fabricated.
0: It turned out it was all a Ponzi scheme. Mr. High Flyer Scott Rothstein didn't use investor money to file lawsuits. Instead, he used that money to fund his champagne and yachts lifestyle.
1: We three kings be stealing the gold.
0: In the end, it would be the largest Ponzi scheme in Florida history.
3: How big did it get?
30: Ballpark, $1 billion, $1.5 billion.
0: And then Halloween Eve 2009. More than a year had passed since Melissa's murder, with Tony Villegas still sitting in jail awaiting trial. And another twist to the story.
29: Scott Rothstein has disappeared.
0: Unlike Melissa, Scott was not a murder victim, but he was a fugitive, a Bernie Madoff figure on the run. He'd left the country in a private jet for Morocco with $16 million in cash and his collections of watches and jewelry, fleeing after learning unhappy investors had gone to the FBI. 1 month later, he was back in Florida, but not under arrest. What no one knew was that Scott had cut a deal with the FBI to act as an informant.
2: This is Scott Rothstein, November 16th, Monday, 1:43 p.m.
0: He wore a wire and helped convict 26 people involved in his Ponzi scheme. And despite his cooperation, in 2010, he was sentenced to 50 years in prison. But one big question emerged. Speculation about that woman in the firm who'd been killed.
29: Whether Melissa knew about the Ponzi scheme is one of those great mysteries.
0: Scott had started his Ponzi scheme 3 years before Melissa was murdered.
29: Is it time to take a fresh look at the whole Melissa Lewis murder? Is there something more sinister?
0: Detective Brian Kendall now had a whole new problem with his fairly straightforward case against Tony, the jealous train engineer.
3: Is this woman Melissa killed because she knew too much?
4: After we think we had this solid buttoned up case, we do have the whole Scott Rothstein Ponzi scheme comes into play.
0: The FBI combed through the detective's files looking into a Melissa Rothstein Ponzi link.
4: They spent a week going through every inch of that case to find out if there was a connection to Scott Rothstein.
0: With all these messy complications, Tony's defense attorney, Bruce Fleischer, thought about two words, reasonable doubt.
7: A lot of people thought that because of the Rothstein Ponzi scheme that he had something to do with the murder of Melissa Lewis.
0: And Deborah Villegas was back in the hot seat herself, being grilled by homicide detectives who bluntly asked her about Scott, the Ponzi scheme, and Melissa's murder. She had her lawyer with her this time.
6: Is Melissa aware of anything that Scott was involved with? And I'm going to use the term the Ponzi scheme.
8: No.
0: And then the questioning got more direct.
6: Is there any discussion between you and Scott about having Melissa killed?
8: Absolutely not.
6: Are you aware of any discussion or conspiracy to hire Tony for Melissa Lewis's murder?
8: No. Before I would have let him kill Melissa, I would have let him move back into my house. That's the biggest regret that I have in all of this.
0: But detectives did learn one new thing about Melissa and Scott. Some dish.
8: She had an inappropriate relationship with Scott.
5: And Melissa had had a very, very brief, like a 3 week, you know, thing
3: with
5: Scott.
3: With boss,
5: and I was like, oh, dear God, Melissa, that so doesn't matter.
0: But it had been years before when Melissa was first hired out of law school. Detectives discounted it, saying it had nothing to do with Melissa's murder and was not relevant. And of course, Rothstein himself was grilled about Melissa Lewis's murder during depositions and civil suits brought by the investors.
30: We asked him directly whether or not he was involved in any way in the homicide, and he vehemently denied it.
3: How did he take it?
30: He was indignant, but he was also a great actor because he was a sociopath.
0: In the end, neither the police nor the FBI could connect Melissa's murder to Rothstein and his Ponzi scheme. So what happened to his loyal aide, Deborah? She pleaded guilty to money laundering, and the judge came down hard.
3: And you went away to federal prison?
5: I did. With a 10-year sentence.
0: The sentence was later reduced to 4 years. Meanwhile, years had gone by and Deborah's ex-husband Tony still hadn't gone to trial for murder. He sat in jail, all but mute, his lawyer claiming a malady that might prevent him from ever seeing a judge and jury.
9: Coming up, finally, 8 years after Melissa's death, a trial. But what would a jury make of such a strange murder?
10: You have these domestic homicides all the time, but this had a twist to it.
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0: A funny thing happened to Tony Villegas on the way to the courtroom. He'd exhibited bizarre behavior and stopped communicating with his attorneys, and was declared mentally incompetent to stand trial. Still in custody, he was in and out of treatment facilities for years, until doctors found him competent again. Finally, in the summer of 2016, 8 years after the murder, Tony went on trial.
1: Tony Villegas, the defendant in this case.
0: Prosecutor Sherry Tate argued that Tony, fueled by a jealous rage, waited in the bushes for Melissa to come home, followed her into the garage, and then launched a brutal attack on his wife's best friend.
1: It is a hands-on, personal murder. It takes time. It takes premeditation. And why? Because she was a friend.
0: But the residue of pepper spray all over the garage was evidence that Melissa had fought back, and some had apparently gotten on the killer. Tony's housemate testified the night of the murder, he saw his roomie scrubbing his arms.
2: He said that he got pepper spray on him and that his hands were burning and itching.
0: Then an expert on cell phone tracking told the jury Tony had both Melissa's phone and his own personal phone with him the night of the murder and the next day when he was driving his train.
18: They moved north and then back south along the railroad.
0: But now, prosecutors had to tackle the head-scratching question of motive. Why would Tony kill Melissa in the first place? Deborah Villegas testified that Tony became very jealous and angry with Melissa because she'd virtually replaced him in the household.
1: Was Melissa helping you through this difficult time in your life now, through this divorce?
19: Yes, ma'am.
0: And that was the theory. In order to get back at Deborah, he killed her best friend.
10: You have these domestic homicides all the time, but this had a twist to it because he didn't kill Deborah.
0: Then Tony and Deborah's 23-year-old son, Caleb, was called to testify against his father. The usual blank stare on Tony's courtroom face changed as his son recalled how his father blamed Melissa for the divorce.
1: Did he tell you that it was Melissa's fault?
20: He believed that she had a part in it, yes.
1: Did he tell you that he was mad at Melissa about this?
20: Yeah, he was mad about the whole situation.
0: Oh, and there was one more thing. Remember Melissa's jacket, the one found in her SUV? Tests showed Tony's DNA on the jacket. Prosecutors believe Tony wiped his nose with it after being pepper sprayed.
21: The odds of finding an unrelated individual with that profile are rarer than 1 in 30 billion.
22: You couldn't have had better evidence if you had a movie of him killing her.
10: Right.
0: The defense had been dealt a poor hand to play, but attorney Bruce Fleischer chipped away at each state witness, starting with Tony's housemate, the guy with the scrubbing away pepper spray story. The defense said he had 250,000 reasons to make his story up.
25: There was a reward offered.
20: Yes.
25: And who offered that reward?
20: Scott Rothstein.
25: And how much was the reward in the case?
20: $251,000.
0: Ironically, he never got the reward. The collapse of Rothstein's Ponzi scheme put an end to that. And as for the prosecution's theory of motive, Fleischer argued it was as thin as it was nonsensical.
25: You would think that if you were so enraged at your wife for doing this, that you want to harm her and not someone else.
0: As for Deborah Villegas, defense attorney Fleischer surprised everyone when he didn't ask her a single question. But he did go after the son, Caleb, challenging him as to why he sat for so long on this story about his father bad-mouthing Melissa.
25: You didn't tell your mother about that when you first heard about that, did you?
20: No. I didn't see any relevance.
25: And when you spent time with him, things were good?
20: Yes.
25: Okay. You love your dad?
20: Yes.
0: Would jurors notice the tear rolling down Tony's cheek? So, on to the scientific evidence, the cell phone first. Lawyer Fleischer found a mistake in a chart the state's expert had used. Was the expert analysis, in fact, sloppy?
3: If you're such a hotshot expert,
25: right?
3: How does this error creep in?
25: And he said, well, it was a mistake.
0: The same went for the DNA evidence. Attacked the credibility of the analysis. The defense said the DNA results, returned within a few days, were rushed through the police lab because of Rothstein's connections. Attorney Fleischer also suggested there could have been cross-contamination to tilt the scale, so the results pointed at Tony.
25: Our goal was to educate the jury on the Rothstein connections and the Rothstein influence.
3: Had meddled with the physical evidence. contaminated it, maybe?
25: We can only speculate. But when a man is as powerful a guy as Rothstein was, people would think that they could do things. They could conjure up DNA.
0: And use it to frame Tony Villegas. Before the defense rested, the judge asked Tony Villegas if he wanted to testify.
4: Is it your wish to testify or remain silent?
5: Silent, sir.
0: In closing arguments, Prosecutor Tate said all the evidence pointed to Tony. The pepper spray, cell phone records, and the DNA.
1: There is not one other person on the planet Earth that could leave the DNA on this jacket.
0: The defense reminded jurors that the pepper spray evidence was weak and that both phone records and DNA results could be manipulated.
6: The pieces of the puzzle do not fall into place because reasonable doubt prevents them from falling into place.
0: The jury now had the case. Outside the courtroom, Deborah Villegas saw Melissa's family for the first time in 8 years.
7: All these years later, and it was just washed over me like it had just happened, you know, that I had caused these people a kind of pain that's unimaginable.
0: Later that afternoon, the jury sent out a note, verdict. As the verdict was read, Deborah sat with Melissa's family, consoling her niece.
4: Tony Villegas is guilty of murder in the first degree.
0: Tony's face was blank. Before sentencing, Melissa's aunt, Lynn Habrill, addressed the court and said directly to Tony,
8: "We forgive you, because we must, and release you into God's hands for all eternity."
0: Sentencing was immediate.
4: Sentence to spend the rest of your natural life in Florida State Prison.
0: After Tony was led out of the courtroom, Melissa's family went to his people and hugged them. Then all cried together.
8: My heart broke for them. It's a legacy for their family.
0: Melissa's own legacy is something called the Garden of Reflection. Before her murder, she'd worked for victims' rights and raised money to build it. Now, her name is inscribed there, too. The victim, as prosecutors told it, that in the end had nothing to do with knowing too much about a notorious scandal, but a victim simply of an all-consuming jealousy.
9: That's all for now. I'm Lester Holt. Thanks for joining us.
19: He was definitely charismatic. He lived every single day. He knew that it was dangerous, but no one ever knew that someone would die over it.
9: He was the new kid in town. Super popular, all about adventure.
26: This kid was like awesome.
19: He just jumped right into like the culture.
26: Kind of like to show off a little bit to the girls.
9: They were the neighbors just down the block, a family in fear.
27: They had had their vehicles broken into. She was scared.
9: Someone had been sneaking into their home, and now someone was in their garage.
28: This was a burglar who had broken in.
29: I'm sitting there panicking like he's coming at me.
9: In a flash, it was over.
30: I just got shot!
9: That charismatic kid, dead on the floor.
31: That's terrible. I think I screamed for hours.
9: What had happened in that garage that night?
19: It was just like the last person that would come to my mind.
9: A neighbor protecting his home or preparing a trap.
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9: A teenager, a father, a murder. No one would be the same.
19: We are all like taken aback.
9: I'm Lester Holt, and this is Dateline. Here's Josh Mankiewicz with Deadly Exchange.
32: It's a dilemma that confronts every teenager. How to simultaneously fit in with your friends and rebel against everyone else. That two-step is made a little easier by the knowledge, maybe the certainty, that you're going to live forever.
19: Kids do dumb stuff all the time.
32: And so sneaking out of the house in the dead of night to meet other teenagers, to drink, party, or just hang out, well, that's nothing new. Usually, teens sneak back home safely. This wasn't one of those times.
26: I thought it was some kind of, like, joke, and I, like, just couldn't believe it, really. I was just freaking out, and I was like, it can't be, it can't be.
32: It was April 2014 when two bright foreign exchange students living in Montana slipped out of their home.
2: Oh, he's laying face down. He's barely breathing.
32: Just minutes later, their amazing American adventure came to a sudden and tragic end.
2: And where is he bleeding from? Everywhere.
31: It was horrific.
19: No one ever knew that Tom would die over it.
26: It was just the worst thing that could have ever happened to us.
32: It all began so differently for Diran Day-Day, a dream come true. He was an exchange student from Hamburg, Germany, excited to soak up anything and everything American. At 17, Diran had landed in a special corner of the West, Missoula, Montana.
19: He was definitely charismatic.
32: Dana, Anna, and Chance were three of Diran's closest friends at Big Sky High School.
19: He was way different than all of the other foreign exchange students that usually come. He was really outspoken and outgoing, and he just jumped right into like the culture.
26: He wanted to do everything there was to do in Missoula.
32: And he was a terrific athlete.
26: Mm-hmm.
32: It was no coincidence that Jay Bostrom, the teacher who recruited Diran to Big Sky, also happened to be the school's soccer coach.
5: No holds bar, just go get it done. And when Diran played, that's how he played. I think the guys were immediately like, this guy's cool, kind of a badass, you know.
26: He was like pretty stocky kid, liked to lay people out. Yeah,
19: he was tough, for sure. He threw down.
26: Yeah.
32: And according to his friends, Diran's soccer skills and his good looks definitely helped him with the opposite sex.
26: He was always talking to girls here in America and the girls back home in Germany.
32: A man of the world.
26: Exactly. Yeah.
19: The other soccer girls always said that he would never miss a chance to take his shirt off when he was running around the field because they knew that he was going to put on a show for them.
32: Diran lived with his host parents, Randy and Kate, in the Prospect neighborhood, a hilly subdivision of Missoula.
11: He was just such a terrific kid. You could see that right off the bat.
32: And he called you mom and dad?
12: He did. He really became our son. There was no doubt about it.
32: But Diran was more than just a fun kid. He was engaged in the world.
13: This was not your typical American teenager.
12: No.
13: Who kind of wants to talk about, you know, sports stars and, you know, maybe the latest fashion and...
12: No, not at all.
11: No, it's like, so what do you think about the situation in Ukraine, you know?
32: By the end of the school year in 2014, Diran had a solid circle of friends. He was tightest with another exchange student, this one from Ecuador, Robbie Pazmino.
14: We had so many things in common, the same personality with the same... wishes and dreams.
26: They're a package deal.
13: You see one, you're going to see the other.
26: Oh, yeah. Mm-hmm.
32: Saturday, April 26, 2014 was no different. The boys spent the evening playing video games and listening to music in Randy and Kate's basement.
11: I went down 10:30 or so that night, told them maybe crank the music volume down a little bit.
32: But around midnight, Diran was bored, restless, and suggested he and Robbie take a walk.
14: And I was kind of, I'm just really tired, Diran. Like, come on, he's like, okay.
32: So while Kate and Randy slept upstairs, Robbie and Diran slipped out the back door for a walk around the neighborhood. They headed up the nearby hill and then turned onto Deer Canyon Road. Then Robbie says Diran suddenly walked off in a different direction, and Robbie lost sight of him.
14: It's like, he's not coming. I continue walking.
32: Robbie says he called out to Diran, but there was no answer. So he kept walking, figuring Diran would catch up.
14: That is when I heard someone yelling, you're there, I see you there, something like that. After that, just the shots, like three or four shots, and I just start running.
32: Gunshots in a quiet residential neighborhood. A now terrified Robbie ran back home.
14: He was faster than I am. I said, he's probably coming. I was almost sure that he was coming.
32: But Diran wouldn't return, and what happened to the German exchange student would simultaneously make headlines around the world and get Americans asking, how far can you go to protect your home and family?
15: When we come back...
2: 911, what are you reporting? A robbery?
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12: 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I think I screamed for hours.
10: 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Nothing like this has remotely happened.
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0: Sunday morning was less than an hour old when the sound of gunshots ricocheted through the Prospect neighborhood of Missoula, Montana.
1: 911, what are you reporting?
2: A robbery.
1: Okay, and what's going on?
2: Somebody entered into our garage. Shots were fired.
3: Hello, ma'am. Someone just got shot.
0: A robbery was rare in Prospect, but a shooting was unheard of. Dash cams captured the chaos as first responders raced to the scene.
4: Stay to the right. What's the number?
3: Stop.
0: It was all happening just a few hundred feet from where foreign exchange student Diran Dede lived with his host family.
5: I kind of woke up with a start, heard four loud pops, bang, bang, bang, you know, fairly close together, and then a pause, and then another bang.
0: Randy heard the sirens and got out of bed.
5: So I went downstairs just to make sure I could lay my hands on Robbie and Diran.
6: And he came downstairs with me and he's like, where's Diran?
5: And he said he didn't know.
0: He didn't know?
5: I thought that was kind of weird. And I looked in the rec room and didn't see Diran. And I came back to him. I said, what's going on? Where's Diran?
0: Robbie fessed up. He and Diran had sneaked out. He told Randy how Diran had walked off on his own. And then Robbie said he'd heard gunshots. Alarmed, Randy woke up his wife, and the three of them went to Deer Canyon Road.
7: How far away from your house is this?
5: 80 yards, something like that, directly above. It's just the next street above ours.
7: So this is a neighbor's house?
8: It's a neighbor's house.
0: But when they got there, police stopped them.
8: We were just hoping Diran would just walk out somewhere, show up and come out the door.
4: Okay. Not around the back door.
5: I walked up to the police officer, gave him name and description, and that's when she kind of went, well, just wait here for a second, and then came back and said, I think you guys need to go to the hospital, and that it wasn't good. And as soon as she said that, I thought, gosh, we just passed an ambulance running up there, and he must have been in the ambulance.
0: What happened on that quiet street? Did Diran and Robbie stumble into a burglary in progress? Or some violent home invasion? The police asked Robbie to answer some questions, while Kate and Randy rushed to the hospital.
8: It wasn't long after we got there that the ER doc came out and explained that his wounds were fatal and that he was no longer alive.
7: Terrible feeling.
8: It was horrible. I went outside the hospital many times and just screamed. We lost our son too. Sorry. When they brought us in to identify his body, it was horrific. Looking at his beautiful body no longer complete. It was terrible. I screamed for hours.
0: Diran Dede would never make it to his 18th birthday.
9: I thought it was a joke. I was like, there's no way possible. Nothing like this has remotely happened to me or like kind of anything in Missoula growing up. And so it was obviously a shock.
10: It was just like the last person that would come to my mind, I guess.
0: Diran's soccer coach assumed that whatever happened to his star player, it wasn't Diran's fault.
11: I'm trying to imagine, did he go to a party and get shot by another kid? Was he downtown Missoula and got in a scuffle? I didn't understand it.
0: So what did happen? Police on the scene quickly concluded only one person was shot, the intruder mentioned in that 911 call.
1: Who got shot?
2: The robber. He's badly injured.
1: Okay. So they entered your garage and who shot him?
2: My husband.
0: And cops quickly learned something those who thought they knew Diran well could scarcely imagine. Diran wasn't a random, innocent victim. The young exchange student was the apparent opposite. He was the burglar.
12: It's like someone's trying to break into your car right now.
0: Police were about to hear a story from the man holding the gun that night. A story of terror and a family under siege.
12: And we've been sketched out. We don't feel safe. I'm on edge about everything.
13: Coming up.
14: They had
13: their vehicles broke into. She was scared.
14: Two frightened homeowners victimized two times before. What had happened inside that garage?
12: I'm sitting there panicking, you know, like he's coming at me.
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0: A high school exchange student from Germany had been shot and killed during an apparent burglary inside a neighbor's garage in the quiet town of Missoula, Montana. Now, Deron Day-Day was dead, and police were investigating.
7: Does that happen a lot here? People shoot burglars who were in their homes?
13: No, it doesn't.
0: Missoula Police Department Detective Guy Baker had the case. Soon, he was interviewing the man who'd pulled the trigger.
20: Hi, Marcus.
21: Hello, sir.
20: I'm Guy Baker. I'm a detective.
0: The homeowner was Marcus Karma. Karma and his common-law wife, Janelle Flager, had just moved to Missoula. They were looking for a quiet, safe, and kid-friendly place to raise their child. Police spoke with Janelle at the scene and recorded their talk with Karma at the station.
20: So what we want to talk about is what happened tonight
3: at your house.
0: The couple told investigators the story actually began with a burglary 3 weeks earlier. And then, just 10 days after that, the burglars returned.
13: Somebody had trespassed in their vehicles and in their garage, which was unlocked.
0: Cash, credit cards, and a cell phone were taken. The couple filed a police report, but the burglaries remained unsolved. Now, Marcus Karma said he feared they were being targeted.
12: We've pretty much been living in fear, and it sucks. And to know that we're being watched and targeted, and knowing how hard it is for you guys to actually catch a burglar with no evidence.
0: Karma said they no longer felt safe in their own home and were terrified they'd be robbed again.
12: We've been sketched out. We don't feel safe. I'm on edge about everything.
0: The couple even emailed their neighbors to warn them about the string of burglaries and to suggest everyone lock their cars and garages.
7: Having somebody burglarize you is a terrible feeling, and it does leave people feeling violated and angry.
13: Yes, I would agree.
7: So that's not uncommon for people to be upset and extremely vigilant after a burglary.
13: I'd agree, it's not.
0: The more time that passed with the burglars at large, the more fearful Marcus and Janelle said they became, in part because he was a seasonal firefighter and would have to travel for work soon, leaving mother and child alone for months.
13: She was scared that Marcus was going to be going off on a seasonal employment here soon.
0: So Karma told police his wife decided to put together a homemade security system that would warn them if another intruder showed up.
12: She's got motion sensor 1, motion sensor 2. And she's got.
13: She had placed a baby monitor on the east wall of the garage.
7: A video baby monitor.
13: Once the alert sounded due to the motion detector, then they could see what the baby monitor could see.
0: All of that was connected through a smartphone app. So when the motion sensors were triggered, an alert would allow them to view live video of their garage. That Saturday night, Karma said they were trying to relax after putting their son to bed.
12: I had recorded the movie Lincoln. We were watching that. About a third of the way through that, not sure what the time was. It was dark outside. But, you know, we went outside and had a smoke in the garage like we always do. We would usually leave the garage door open to air it out.
0: But 5 minutes later, an alert from the motion sensors. Someone was in the driveway. An intruder. Perhaps the same one who'd targeted them before. These photos are from the home security system. That's Deeren entering the garage. Marcus Karma says he grabbed a loaded shotgun he had for protection.
12: I'm sitting there with the shotgun in my hand. I'm staring at the lock on the front door, and I can't tell if it's locked or unlocked. And I'm starting to shake at that point. The adrenaline's coming like, oh my God, these guys actually came back to the house.
0: Karma said his wife stayed back while he went out the front door and turned toward the garage.
12: A few quick steps around my front. You saw where my truck was parked, pretty much with my butt touching my grill guard. That's where I stood. And then she flipped on the light.
0: Karma told the detectives he was blinded by the sudden light and realized the only way for the intruder to get away was to go past him. Then
12: I heard something move, like a piece of metal hit the cement. Either that or a piece of metal hit a piece of metal. It sounded like either a metal wrench being picked up, or maybe the axes.
0: So Marcus Karma says he did the only thing he could to protect himself.
12: Immediately, I fired high up into the right corner of the garage. Here I am looking at my garage. I think in total, 4 rounds were shot, all directly. 1, 2, 3, 4.
7: If I live in Montana, what right do I have to shoot someone who has entered my house?
13: You have the right to use any force necessary in defense of yourself, but no greater force.
7: Okay, but I mean, this was a burglar who had broken in. You don't know who he is. You know it's somebody that you don't know. And they have crossed that invisible line from outdoors to indoors. And they are, by that definition alone, I would say, a threat to me.
13: Well, you got to be able to articulate the threat.
0: And Karma told investigators there was a real threat. The garage was full of tools the intruder could grab and use against him.
12: I imagine an axe flying through the air and hitting me in the skull.
0: And Karma said he was positive he heard that scraping sound just moments before he fired the shotgun.
12: Okay. I'm describing the sound when I say it hit. Okay. But what I'm picturing in my head is I'm gonna die.
0: To hear Marcus Karma tell it, he'd face down a threat. It was kill or be killed. And that was justifiable homicide. The young soccer star, who was by now in the morgue, must have had a darker side that many didn't see. Detectives decided to dig deeper into the lives of both Dir and Dede and the man who shot him. What they learned would only deepen this mystery.
3: Coming up.
7: True or false, Deeren was committing a crime.
13: He was.
3: But was Deeren the only one breaking the law?
12: It's like, showtime.
13: He said, Janelle makes the statement, it's showtime.
7: It's showtime.
13: Exactly.
3: There would be anger and astonishment on both sides. When
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5: When he was killed in a neighbor's garage, exchange student Diran Dedeh was just 2 months away from returning to his family in Germany. The man who shot him said he feared for his life. And from Diran's best friend Robbie, police learned the teen did enter the garage to steal. As Robbie described it, Diran was not the first kid in Missoula to go sneaking into unlocked garages. He said the kids weren't after money, credit cards, or valuables. This stunt happened often enough that it had a name, garage hopping, and the target was usually beer.
6: The reason for garage hopping or garage shopping, I've heard it called both, was for kids to go in and look for alcoholic beverages that they could easily get and take.
7: Until this shooting, that sort of wasn't on anybody's radar in law enforcement.
6: No, I had not heard garage hopping, no.
5: These three friends of Diran say they've never gone garage hopping, but they know all about it.
7: You all know people who do it,
8: yeah,
7: or have done it.
8: Yeah.
7: Right? They understand it's illegal,
8: mm-hmm.
9: Yep.
7: But it seemed harmless.
9: Yeah, exactly. I mean, it's just, they're like, hey, dude, this is a way for you to get some extra beer, you know, when you're on a Saturday night.
7: I mean, did you think to yourself, you know, oh my God, we didn't tell him how dangerous that could be?
9: But no one knew. No one would ever be like, oh, hey, don't walk into that garage. Mm-hmm. You never know if someone's going to shoot you.
5: Robbie told police Diran had done it before, but never taken cash or valuable property.
8: He wasn't a criminal. He was like a kid. He was a kid trying to have fun and feeding the group, doing what the other guy.

0: do, trying to be part of them.
1: Was it really that innocent?
2: True or false, Darren was committing a crime.
3: He was.
2: Entering somebody else's home, even their garage, that's a crime.
3: Yes.
2: Even if the door is open.
3: Yep.
1: And if Karma's life was threatened, he had the right to shoot, didn't he? But as police went over Karma's story about what happened just before the confrontation, something stood out when Karma was describing how his wife first noticed someone was approaching their garage.
4: She's like, showtime. She's like, I see something, a flashlight.
3: He said, Janelle makes the statement, it's showtime.
2: It's showtime.
3: Exactly.
2: Suggesting what, that they'd been getting ready for this all night?
3: That seemed like a very interesting statement to me. It's showtime.
1: It didn't seem to fit with someone claiming to be terrified in his own home. Then Karma told police he took his time going out to confront the intruder.
4: I stood up off the couch and just kind of slowly walked over towards the front door. And then she's like, hold on, hold on.
1: All of which might make you wonder, with all that time to think, why not just stay inside, lock the doors, and call police?
3: I think the easiest thing that could have been done is once they were aware someone was outside, being alerted by the tones on their phone, they call 911.
1: And while Karma said he feared for his life, police found no weapon, no axe or tool near Duren's body. The teenager was unarmed. And another red flag. Karma said he couldn't see into the garage. But cops talked to the doctors who treated Duren, and they examined the shotgun pellet patterns on the garage wall.
3: He says he can't see anything, yet he's able to track a moving person in the garage, and he hits him 2 out of 4 times.
4: 1, 2, 3, 4.
3: I didn't believe that he's just randomly shooting from right to left.
2: And so you're thinking to yourself, this does not look like a justifiable shooting.
3: No, at this point, it's looking like we have a deliberate homicide.
1: The county attorney's office agreed. Detective Baker delivered the news.
5: So we just talked to a prosecutor. She wants you to be taken into custody. So that's what's going to happen.
4: For what?
5: For homicide.
4: What?
1: Seemingly stunned, Karma borrowed the detective's phone to call Janelle.
4: Babe, being charged with murder.
6: You're guilty.
4: No. How is that deliberate homicide?
5: It's just the way the statute reads.
2: He was pretty surprised.
3: Yeah, he was surprised, and he was very emotional at that point. That's the most I saw Marcus be emotional during this whole investigation.
1: Duren's host parents had a tangle of emotions as they processed what police said had happened.
7: Not the kid we knew. Wouldn't expect that.
1: They were disappointed with Duren's actions, but livid with Karma's.
8: I just got more angry and more angry that that happened. And I mean, who thinks like that?
7: Just that, why? It was the why at that point. You know, why would someone feel compelled to do this?
9: Marcus Karma faces a deliberate homicide charge for killing a 17-year-old German exchange student.
1: Many were outraged that a homeowner could be arrested for defending his family and property. Catherine Hawkey was a crime reporter at the local Missoulian.
10: Some people were like, well, of course I could shoot somebody in my home. And that was definitely in the very beginning of the case. I received a lot of angry phone calls from people. A lot of people were afraid that this would intrude on their own rights to protect their home with a gun and their own gun rights.
1: The German press also followed the story closely. Their take echoed the thoughts of many in this country, that Duren was the victim of an American cowboy culture that glorifies gun violence.
10: And they were really incredulous that somebody could just shoot somebody for coming into their house. They just didn't understand how that worked in Montana.
1: But this is America, not Germany. Aren't you allowed to protect yourself, your home, your family? Was even that on trial now? Dogma and karma. We're about to collide.
11: Coming up.
12: This is your house. You defend it as you choose to defend it.
13: He knew that it was a kid coming in his garage.
11: Battle lines are drawn, and a revealing recording.
13: And then I heard the kid yelling, "No, no, no, no, no, please."
11: Did Deiran plead for his life? When Dateline continues.

0: 8 months after Dirindede's death, Marcus Karma went on trial for his murder. Seeking justice for their son, Dirin's parents traveled from Germany to a Montana courtroom, where they were befriended by the same group of kids who had loved their boy.
1: A lot of us got the chance to meet his parents when they came for it, and they were really, really awesome. They were a lot like Dirin.
0: His parents watched as the man who shot their son faced the charge of deliberate homicide. To Karma's defense team, led by attorney Paul Ryan, that was outright excessive.
2: It was a man who was fearful.
0: Ryan laid out a basic narrative. Marcus Karma, twice a victim of burglars, reasonably thought Dirindede was another one, and dangerous.
3: He thought that he was dealing with drug-seeking type individuals that were erratic, and who knows what they're, how are they going to respond.
0: He told the jury his client had reason to believe Dirindede was armed and ready to attack.
2: And because he felt his life was threatened by the movement specifically of Mr. Dede, and he had to take the steps, unfortunately, to take his life.
3: The danger of a burglar is when there's a confrontation and they all want to escape and they'll do whatever they can to get away.
0: The defense said there was no debate over one central fact. Dirindede went into that garage to steal. And on the stand, Karma's lawyer got Dirin's friend Robbie to admit that despite warnings, Dirin didn't see much wrong with garage hopping.
4: I think Dirin never felt like it was a crime.
2: But you were warning him. You were telling him it wasn't right. It was reckless. It was dangerous, right?
4: Yeah, yeah. Like, I understand on this way, but he maybe didn't understand.
0: In fact, the defense suggested that Dirin was part of a local burglary ring that was stealing more than just beer and may have been behind the previous break-ins at the Karma house.
2: They all knew each other. They all went to Big Sky.
0: Defense attorney Ryan argued the police never really investigated those burglaries at Karma's house. And with no arrests, his client was left in a fearful, agitated state. A psychiatrist who examined Karma diagnosed it as high-magnitude stress.
3: Your body changes dramatically as far as how you're reacting to things, fight or flight. And while some people may have retreated or called the police or whatever, he came forward and confronted the individual.
2: He can't control it. His body went into fight mode.
0: The defense said Karma felt threatened in his home and was within his legal rights to shoot under something called the Castle Doctrine.
2: The legislature has made decisions that it should be easier to protect yourself within your house. You may or may not like the Castle Doctrine. I never asked you to like the law, and the judge doesn't either, but he says you have to follow the law.
0: Defense attorney Ryan insisted that Marcus Karma was guilty of nothing more than protecting his family.
2: This is your house. You defend it within your house as you choose to defend it.
0: By the time the defense rested, those closest to Dirindede thought that Marcus Karma's lawyers had redefined what this case was about.
5: Who Dirin was kind of got lost in all this, didn't it?
1: Mm-hmm. A lot of the stuff that I heard and read made him sound like some sort of just like foreigner who came here to like stir the pot and make trouble and
5: commit crimes.
1: Right, yeah.
0: But to prosecutors Andrew Paul and Jennifer Clark, the real criminal in this case was Marcus Karma, who was, plain and simple, a murderer.
2: The fact is that the defendant was angry and vengeful. He knew that it was a kid coming in his garage. He has his 12-gauge in his hand, and he waits.
0: To counter the defense's suggestion that Dirin was part of some ring of thieves targeting Marcus Karma, investigators tracked down the teens who had hit Karma's garage, the ones who took the cash, credit cards, and...
4: He had a bong and a jar of weed and some alcohol.
6: Did you know a man named Dirindede?
4: Not personally, no.
6: To the best of your knowledge, was he involved in a burglary ring?
4: No.
0: So, did Karma really fear for his life that night? Prosecutors said ballistics told the story. The first shot to hit Dirin was to the back of his left arm, meaning he couldn't have been charging toward Marcus Karma.
2: And then he's got to do it one more time. He's got to make that final blow.
0: And the final shot was straight to the head. But prosecutors weren't done. They had what they thought was explosive evidence. Just before the trial began, a recording surfaced, made the night of the shooting, of a conversation an officer at the scene had with Janelle. In it, she reveals that just before the final shot, she heard Dearon beg for his life.
7: And then I heard the kid yelling, no, please. But by then, there was already a shot fired.
0: And the prosecution said that after the shooting, Karma sounded like a man who was proud of himself.
8: There's an article online already, and the comments are all in your favor.
9: Really?
0: This is a jailhouse phone call between Karma and his wife, talking about the news coverage.
8: Why is he being charged? This is bull. Why is he even arrested?
9: Hey, tomorrow morning, will you buy 100 copies or something of the paper?
8: What did you say, hon?
9: DVR, record the local news tonight on TV and keep the newspapers from tomorrow.
10: And he seemed to be very proud of that fact versus remorseful.
0: But was this premeditated murder? The only other witness to the shooting was about to tell her story.
11: Coming up, a purse left as bait.
12: The purse was for them to take.
11: And one more revelation.
13: He said he'd been sitting up for 3 nights with a shotgun.
11: A hairstylist is about to provide the most hair-raising testimony of all. When Dateline continues.

0: Marcus Karma was on trial for killing an unarmed teenager in his garage. The prosecution was about to argue that not only was the shooting unjustified, it was planned, premeditated murder. To prove it, they put the defendant's wife, Janelle Flager, on the stand as a reluctant key witness. Janelle told the jury the same thing she and the defendant had said all along. They were living in fear of intruders.
1: Literally every day, I was like a paranoid person. I was looking over my shoulder all the time and very worried all the time.
0: So then why did they leave their garage door wide open on the day of the shooting? Especially after they'd warned their neighbors to keep their garages locked. Janelle said they smoked cigarettes in the garage and wanted to air it out.
1: I believe that it would be my right to have my garage door open to air out for a few minutes at a time, especially when I'm there.
0: The prosecution argued that Janelle and her husband left the garage door open on purpose because they were setting a trap. Janelle denied it, but admitted she deliberately left a purse in the garage with items in it that could be traced back to her. The prosecution said that was bait.
2: You wanted to catch them, that's why you had the purse.
1: The purse was for them to take so they didn't come into the house, and so that when I call the police and I say...
3: Good evening. I'm Jose Diaz-Balart. I want to update you on the breaking news out of Washington, D.C., where dozens of gunshots were heard outside the White House this evening. Here's what we know at this hour. Two senior officials say that shortly after 6 o'clock this evening, a man approached the Secret Service checkpoint at the White House, pulled a gun from a bag, and began firing indiscriminately at the Secret Service checkpoint. Officials returned fire at the suspect and shot him. It is not clear what condition that person is as of right now. A second person, believed to be a bystander, was also shot, according to officials. I want to bring in NBC News law enforcement and intelligence correspondent Tom Winter, who joins us now on the phone. Tom, good evening. What more are we learning at this hour?
4: Yeah, Jose, good evening. We do have an update from the Secret Service that a man has been shot and killed by the U.S. Secret Service after he walked up just shortly after 6 p.m. tonight to a Secret Service checkpoint located at 17th and Pennsylvania Avenues, pulled a gun out of his bag and started firing indiscriminately at Secret Service agents who were posted there at 17th and Pennsylvania. A Secret Service agent's returned fire immediately, struck the suspect, who has now died as a result of his injuries. And a second person, believed to be a bystander, was also struck. We don't have an immediate condition on that individual, and it isn't clear whether it was the suspect or the Secret Service whose round hit that individual, but that is something that will obviously be part of the investigation. Everybody's going to be focused on a motive. There is definitely an investigative interest into the mental health history of this individual and possible prior contacts with law enforcement. So it appears that this individual may have been known to local law enforcement. That would tell us a couple of things just off the face, that they knew who this person was. Perhaps they had made threats in the past, or because of the fact that there might take a look into the mental health history here, this person might have had a documented history. And so this may not have been the same type of attempt that we have seen previously, three of them against the President of the United States, both while he's been in office as well as running as a candidate. It's an extraordinary thing to say, an extraordinary thing to say about the threats. Thankfully, Jose, there's no indication at this hour that any Secret Service agents have been injured as a result of this attack on their checkpoint.
3: So, Tom, just going over a few issues, and we're looking at this live shot, which shows a 17th Street and the corner with Pennsylvania. This is really right at the corner, almost, of the White House grounds.
4: That's exactly right. I mean, if you were going to approach the White House and strolled in front of the White House and Pennsylvania Avenue and the White House North Lawn position where our teams are located. This was clearly captured on NBC News cameras and video, as I know you know, as we've played for everybody who's been following our coverage. Yeah, this is right at the corner of the White House there.
3: And Tom, so you said that this one individual who may have been known to officers pulled out a weapon from a bag, or is that like a, do we know if it's a backpack? And if so, then we're talking about a handgun.
4: Right, Jose. So I think, you know, at this early stage, as you can imagine, it's a chaotic scene. All of a sudden, this individual walks up, pulls some sort of a gun out of a bag, and starts firing at Secret Service agents. Everybody's been on high alert. We know the threats from abroad against the president. As I mentioned, the three prior attempted assassinations, prior incidents at the White House that have occurred in multiple administrations. So everybody's on high alert. I don't want to get too deep into some of the specifics that we're hearing because, as you may imagine, they change from moment to moment. My colleagues, Jonathan Deans, Mike Cosner, involved in this reporting as well. So just, you know, in its most basic form, it appears that they pull a gun, possibly a handgun, out of a bag, and this individual starts firing indiscriminately at these Secret Service agents. And then, according to a statement from the Secret Service, he later